0: stealing their money, and they'll end up getting nothing in retirement. Joining us to explain the easy fixes to shore up Social Security instead of throwing trillions at the Pentagon is Dean Baker, senior economist and co-founder of the Center for Economic and Policy Research, a progressive economic think tank based in Washington, D.C. He is the author of Rigged: How Globalism and the Rules of the Modern Economy Were Structured to Make the Rich Richer, and writes the popular economics blog Beat the Press, where his latest articles we will discuss are GOP Fraud Hunt Helps Prove Elon Musk is a Total Moron, and Social Security Trust Fund and Trump's Outrageous Pentagon Budget. Then we'll look into how a 250-year democracy has almost been taken over by a truly stupid and dangerous man who sees himself in the pantheon of history's mass murderers beside Hitler, Stalin, Genghis Khan, Napoleon, and Alexander the Great. Joining us to discuss how the MAGA fraud has frayed as the majority tires of the lies, amateurism, and incompetence is Sidney Blumenthal, the former assistant and senior advisor to President Bill Clinton and senior advisor to Hillary Clinton. He has been a national staff reporter for the Washington Post, Washington editor and staff writer for The New Yorker, and his books include the bestsellers The Clinton Wars, The Rise of the Counter-Establishment, and The Permanent Campaign. His latest book is All the Powers on Earth, The Political Life of Abraham Lincoln, 1856 to 1860. And his latest article at The Guardian we will discuss is In Iran, Trump's Victory Claims Only Deepened a Self-Made Catastrophe. Then finally, we'll speak with Stephen Levitsky, a professor of Latin American Studies, professor of government, and director of the Center for Latin American Studies at Harvard University. His books include Competitive Authoritarianism, Hybrid Regimes After the Cold War, How Democracies Die, and Transforming Labor-Based Parties in Latin America. And his latest book, co-authored with Lucan Way, is Revolution and Dictatorship, The Violent Origins of Durable Authoritarianism. We'll discuss the rise of right-wing authoritarian leaders in Colombia and Peru, joining the rightward shift in Argentina, Chile, Ecuador, Bolivia, and Panama. And joining us now is Dean Baker, senior economist and co-founder of the Center for Economic and Policy Research, a progressive economic think tank based in Washington, D.C. He's the author of Rigged: How Globalization and the Rules of the Modern Economy Were Structured to Make the Rich Richer. And he writes the popular economics blog Beat the Press, where his latest articles are GOP Fraud Hunt Helps Prove Elon Musk is a Total Moron, and Social Security Trust Fund and Trump's Outrageous Pentagon Budget. Welcome to Background Briefing, Dean Baker.
1: Thanks for having me on, Ian.
0: Well, thanks for joining us. And in terms of the Social Security Trust Fund article, obviously the Republicans have been attacking Social Security since it was formed back in the days of FDR. They also go after Medicare. And it turns out that both of these programs, these government programs, are incredibly efficient. They're low overhead, and they work perfectly well. And, of course, the Republicans have done a lot of damage to Medicare in the big, beautiful bill that was passed in order to give billionaires and millionaires tax breaks. So at what point do you think people will stop believing, or the press, the credulous press, stop printing these ridiculous articles about how Social Security is going to go broke?
1: Well, there's a strong incentive to do that. Obviously, there's a big lobby that would like to see the programs at least cut, if not actually privatized. There is a shortfall facing the Social Security program. The question is how we think about it. So you have a designated tax, a 12.4% payroll tax. It only applies to income below a cap. I believe it's about $185,000 now. We've had, with growing inequality, more and more income goes over the cap. Back when they set last adjusted the program, only 10% of wage income went over the cap. Currently, it's around 18%. So that's big part of the shortfall story. But there's still a shortfall. But the question is, you know, how would you deal with it? Again, raising the cap, getting rid of the cap deals with most of that. We would have been accumulating more assets in the trust fund if we'd done that earlier or hadn't had the big increase in inequality. But the other point that I think is very important is that the sums involved, they're not trivial. But I wrote this compared it to the military budget. the media always is presenting huge numbers and they go, oh my God, huge number, huge number, huge number. I go, okay, fine. It's a large number. How big is it compared to the military budget? Well, Trump's proposing to increase the military budget by an amount that's twice as large as the projected Social Security shortfall. So if we could even talk seriously about anything like what Trump's proposing, surely we have the money to pay for Social Security. So it's, again, as you said, it's a very efficient program that's well known, could document that. It's way cheaper to get people pension money through Social Security than through 401ks, like by a factor of 40. So it's way more efficient. And again, the costs are not trivial, but they're small compared to other costs you're willing to pay.
0: So, given that the increase in military spending dwarfs the shortfall projected by the Social Security program for 2034, and we're talking about $700 billion from the defense to increase defense spending, in contrast to the Social Security trustees' projection that the program will face a $314 billion shortfall in its annual budget for 2034. So, if you raise the cap, which is currently at $185,000, and obviously a lot of Americans have an income way above that, and the fact that they're being taxed at the same rates as everybody else is pretty unfair, shall we say. So if you've fixed it right now with this simple fix of raising the cap for the wealthy to pay a little bit more, would that take care of the $314 billion shortfall in 2034?
1: Well, if you lifted the cap altogether, so you paid it, Jeff Bezos, Elon Musk, I don't know how much they get in wage income because most of it's, of course, capital income stock. But if you eliminated the cap altogether, that would get rid of about half the shortfall. So we would have to do other things, whether you could pay money from general revenue, which in effect is what we're doing now. You could do that. You could phase in a very moderate tax increase. I know no one ever wants to talk about that, but we raised the tax from roughly 6 percentage points in 1960 to 12.4 percentage points as of 1990. So, we wouldn't need anything like that, but some modest tax increase phased in over a decade or two, that would do it. There's other ways you could look to get the money, but again, you could just pay it for general revenue, just as we're doing now. You don't have. I think it's a good idea that we have it as a wage tax, but again, there's nothing carved in stone about that.
0: So, in other words, if it comes out of general revenue, you're arguing that if we didn't raise the defense budget to 1.5 trillion, which is the latest ask from Hegseth and Trump, we wouldn't have a problem because you
1: Well,
0: could
1: you'd
0: take.
1: have to decide. We wouldn't have a problem in any case, but you'd have to decide to allocate that money. So this is just, in some sense, accounting that you'd have to say, okay, we're going to allocate that money or some portion of that to the Social Security Trust Fund. So we have the money. The question is, is it going to be legally allocated? So that's what the trust fund, that money is legally allocated to Social Security. Congress would actually have to change the law not to pay the benefits. So that's legally allocated. After 234, you'd only be able to pay about 78% of scheduled benefits. If we wanted to pay 100%, Congress would have to allocate additional funds.
0: But isn't this a reflection of what's happened to the American economy, where the rich have gotten richer and the middle class has been stagnant and the poor have gotten screwed?
1: Absolutely, absolutely. So there's two reasons that matters. One is the point I was making before that a larger share of income escapes taxation altogether, which has made the trust fund worse. But the other part of the story, maybe the more important part of the story, is that wages have not been rising as in step with growth. So if they'd been rising in step with growth, people would have about 40% more wage income. Now, in that context, suppose you raise their taxes by 1 to 2 percentage points. So you told everyone, okay, you get a 40% pay increase, but we're going to tax away, let's say, 2% of that. My guess is most people would say it's a good deal. But, again, because we've redistributed so much income upward to the Elon Musks of the world, people haven't seen wage gains in step with growth.
0: So, and we've got generations, right? Gen Z out there, a lot of them have student debt, and that's limiting their horizons. Does that mean?

0: it's not hitting Jeff Bezos's kids. That's hitting middle class kids, kids of teachers, firefighters, retail clerks, whatever. Those are the people who need student loans and are going to struggle, have to struggle to pay them back.
1: So these flacks for the oligarchs and right-wing economics like Grover Norquist that want to shrink the government down to the point where it can drown in a bathtub. And they've got this head of the OMB who's enacting Project 2025, Russell Vought, who's obviously a cruel Christian who relishes putting people out of work, particularly government workers. They keep coming up with this cynical idea to appeal to young Americans by saying, you're not going to be getting any money out of Social Security because all of those baby boomers are soaking up all the money. I mean, they're mobilizing with lies in terms of class warfare. So why can't the Democrats or somebody mobilize the truth here about there's a simple fix, as we've been discussing? This is not a problem. The Republicans and the right wingers and the anti-government people are making it a problem, but it really isn't a problem. It's certainly a solvable problem. The real problem is the guns and butter problem of excessive defense spending at the expense of our quality of life. In other words, the Department of Defense is all about the quality of death. How about the quality of life?
0: Yeah, no, it's entirely a question of both income inequality and as you say, what are our priorities? And it's just mind-boggling to me. I mean, Trump presumably won't get his full 1.5 trillion, but I didn't know anyone, Republican or Democrat, who felt we were being insecure. We weren't adequately defending ourselves under the Biden budget. So at least they were pretty quiet about it. If they, now we need 600 billion more. I mean, that's kind of incredible. So. I guess he's made new enemies, which he has, but again, we shouldn't have to pay enormous sums of money for the military because Trump has made real or imagined enemies. And again, it really is a question of income inequality. They want to make it into a demographic, a generational issue that, oh my God, look at the baby boomers. They took all your money. And that's just total nonsense. I mean, there's no doubt if we had the same distribution of income, in other words, the top 1% were getting the same share of income as they did 50 years ago, people in their 20s and 30s would be just fine. So it's not that the baby boomers took the money, it's that Elon Musk took the money.
1: So, one of the problems with the defense budget seems to me is that there's not a lot of attention on the number two guy in defense, Steven Feinberg, who's a former head of DynCorp, a big defense contractor. And he's reshaping the Department of Defense into a contractor-friendly operation where just tons and tons of money are going out the door. And, it's all about the toys, not the boys. And it seems that in many ways, one of the hidden problems with the defense budget, and it's coming out of this war in the Gulf, is the enormous depletion of ammunition, particularly these incredibly expensive $2 million cruise missiles and others that are being fired off to shoot down a $20,000 drone. Apparently, is a top secret, but apparently the US is not in a position to fight any wars because they've run out of stocks, starting with Ukraine, but more in the defense of Israel and the Gulf Arabs. So that's going to be an added expense upon all the other costs, right? Trump apparently met with a bunch of the defense contractors and they're in a state of panic, and I'm not sure that the defense industrial base is equipped to ramp up the production of ammunition. They certainly weren't in terms of Ukraine needing the 155 millimeter shells that they were expending at great rates. Turns out there was only one factory in Scranton, Pennsylvania that produces them. So, what do you know about this hidden problem of the depletion of ammunition? And the military industrial complex is all about gold-plated items and spending zillions of dollars on the next new fighter generation of fighters. They don't care about ammunition. That's too prosaic. So
0: Yeah,
1: that's
0: there's a few things here. I mean, first off, we've always had problems with military contractors making out like bandits. And I mean, one thing I'll say is when you're not fighting wars, which thankfully we

0: hadn't been for the last, most of the last decade. I guess we're winding down the war in Afghanistan, but it wasn't, might be, let's just say, a major conflict. We didn't have that many troops there, and we were winding it down. So when you're not fighting wars, it matters less. But we do have a real problem that you have military contractors often making out like bandits on weapon systems that just aren't very practical. And again, if we're not using them, it doesn't matter much. But when you do need them, as well, I wish we didn't need to fight this war. But in any case, we didn't have the they didn't have the weapons they needed to fight the war. But the two things that make this worse, one is obviously Hexas a bozo. I mean, he's going around telling soldiers that they can't have beards, and then he says, "Oh, but you don't have to get vaccines." It's somehow it's okay to interfere with whether they wear a beard or not, but it's an unconscionable transgression of their individual liberty to say you have to get vaccines against infectious diseases. So we find that there's a massive outbreak of flu in some parts of the military. It's a kind of predictable result. So you have a bozo in charge. But the other part is that insofar as we're trying to crack down on overpayments, fraud, abuse in the military, Trump's turning a blind eye. He's basically said his friends could take as much as they want. So whatever we spend, a lot of it's just going to go into the pockets of his friends. And you're mentioning the new weapon systems. I don't know where it stands, but he has this crazy Trump-class battleship, which is probably completely worthless as a military weapon. But it will make him feel good, and I guess it'll make a lot of money for whoever, whichever of his friends gets the contract.
1: So, just in the last few minutes, let's turn to your other article. GOP fraud hunt helps prove Elon Musk is a total moron. Calling him a moron, I think, is pretty charitable because he's a horrible little fascist scumbag, murdering piece of. I would quote Bill Gates, who said the world's richest man is killing the world's poorest children. Not only did he eviscerate and destroy USAID for whatever reasons, to do with some South African racism, from what I can tell, he's now gone after the South Africans again. They have about 5 million people in with AIDS, with HIV. They're getting money from George Bush's PrEPFAR to stay alive. He just cut that, and he said Trump said we're cutting that, and he'd obviously, I'm sure, Musk whispered in his ear. He's cutting it on the completely fraudulent notion that the South African government is discriminating against the white Afrikaners, and therefore we have to pull the plug on keeping people alive who have AIDS, coming from George W. Bush's program PrEPFAR.
0: Yeah, I mean, this is incredible. And this is one of the rare cases where, because there is a lot of waste in foreign aid, no doubt about it. But this is a case where you could point to, again, it's a George W. Bush program, bipartisan support, and it has saved millions, maybe tens of millions of lives. And it's very cheap. It's cost down to $200, $300 a person, keep them alive. It's kind of a big deal. Elon Musk is boasting about it. He's shoving it into the whatever.
1: Wood chipper.
0: Wood chipper, right. He is proud of it. But the main point I was making there, again, Musk is a horrible, horrible person, but the Republicans keep yelling about fraud. Oh, we're going to get the fraud. We're going to get this fraud. And Elon Musk was supposed to be doing that. He had Doge. Trump gave him a free hand. Go around the government, go into Social Security, go into this department, that department, find the waste. And ostensibly, that's what he did. He got his what he called his super high IQ kids. I don't know if he had IQ tests, who knows? But he called them super high IQ, and he went around and went into all these agencies, broke into them, got into their computer systems. So if there was fraud everywhere, how come he didn't get it? So when you have these Republicans in Congress, now Vance has his fraud task force. Are you saying Elon Musk's a total? That's why I said that. I don't know about his intelligence. I'm just saying if he is at all competent, he presumably got all the fraud that's there. Maybe not every last dollar, but he got the big stuff. If you're telling me there's still big stuff there, then you're telling me he's an incompetent moron.
1: Well, on that polite note, I thank you for joining us, Dean Baker.
0: Thanks a lot for having me on, Ian.
1: And again, I've been speaking with Dean Baker, who's a senior economist and co-founder of the Center for Economic and Policy Research, a progressive economic think tank based in Washington, D.C. He's the author of Rigged: How globalization and the rules of the modern economy were structured to make the rich richer. And he writes the popular economics blog Beat the Press, where his latest articles are GOP fraud hunt helps prove Elon Musk is a total moron, and Social Security Trust Fund and Trump's outrageous Pentagon budget. We're going to take a brief station break back, looking into how our 250-year-old democracy has almost been taken over by a truly stupid and dangerous man who sees himself in the pantheon of history's mass murderers beside Hitler, Stalin, Genghis Khan, Napoleon, and Alexander the Great.

0: Welcome back. I'm Ian Masters, and this is Background Briefing, available 24/7 at backgroundbriefing.org. And joining us now, Sidney Blumenthal, a former assistant and senior advisor to President Bill Clinton and a senior advisor to Hillary Clinton. He's been a national staff reporter for The Washington Post, Washington editor and staff writer for The New Yorker, and his books include the bestsellers The Clinton Wars, The Rise of the Counter-Establishment, and The Permanent Campaign. And his latest book is All the Powers on Earth, The Political Life of Abraham Lincoln, 1856 to 1860. And his latest article at The Guardian is In Iran, Trump's Victory Claims Only Deepened a Self-Made Catastrophe. Welcome to Background Briefing, Sidney Blumenthal.
1: Glad to be here, Ian.
0: Well, thanks for joining us. And it's obviously taking a long time because this is Trump's second term for the American people to realize this guy is a complete moron. He's out of his depth. He's a total amateur. He ran as a lark in 2016 to improve the visibility of the Trump brand and then became president, knew nothing about it. The job at least had some adults around that tried to curtail his insane instincts and his dangerous ignorance. But now in the second term, he's unbound, he's free, and we are seeing the true catastrophe of this really dangerous and stupid man run amok on the world stage. And according to these two New York Times reporters who have written this book about him, when they sat down to interview him, he pulled out this piece of paper and said, this is from a highly regarded historian, and it basically said that Donald Trump is just like, in terms of power, he's just like Hitler, Napoleon, Genghis Khan, Alexander the Great. And turned out, of course, that the person he was referring to as the great historian was the South African golfer's caddy, Gary Player. So this is a man who's not just dangerously stupid, he's also a very cruel and vicious man who sees himself now akin to Hitler and Mao in terms of his power. And none of the people that he mentioned on this list were anything but mass murderers. So if this guy is allowed to continue, how much more damage can he do?
1: Well, I've always said it'll get worse before it gets worse. I think that so far that's been a rule that has not been broken by Trump in his second term. But speaking of Trump in history, there's a lot to say, and particularly involving the Iran war. And that's what I've written about in this column in The Guardian. But Trump has surrendered in his war. He's waved the white flag. He's desperate to get out, and his memorandum of understanding is a capitulation document. But before he signed this document, he declared numerous times that he had won the war, including on the first day. My favorite was on day 12 when he said he had won five times in 13 seconds. And he keeps talking about total and complete victory and unconditional surrender and so on. He has no sense of history, as we know. He signed his memorandum of understanding in the Versailles Palace on day 110, June 17th, not having any sense of place that this is where the treaty ending World War I was signed, a ruinous treaty that set the stage for World War II. Instead, he was obsessed with the gold in Versailles. As he said, Versailles is not gold leaf. Versailles is the real deal. He seems to have forgotten what happened to the last king of France who fled Versailles and did not end well. It did not end well with him. He wound up in a tumbril and at the guillotine. So, but there's much more to say about Trump in history, including his inability to understand, unless he does, that through denial and continuing to claim his victorious feat, that he has lost this war. So presidents and other leaders who lose wars do not survive politically. I've investigated this, and there is really no democratic leader who winds up surviving a war. And regimes do fall, including this MAGA regime, which is quite thin. And the regimes that do survive for a while only do so through massive repression, control of the media, and violence. And that only leads to building the explosion that comes in the end.
0: Right, and your article points out that both LBJ and Nixon didn't want to be the first American presidents to lose a war, so therefore they kept the agony going with more destruction, more death, and in the end of the day, the US lost the war. At least Trump's not going to do that. He's desperate to end it, and the military are running out of ammunition and expensive missiles. So they can't do anything. The Gulf doesn't want, states don't want the US to reignite the war because they've taken a pounding. The Israelis would like the US to reignite the war, but we don't know the extent to which they're going to be spoilers. I must say what struck me in your article, Sydney, was what was published in the newspaper that's in the service of Benjamin Netanyahu, Israel Hayom, which is published and funded by Miriam Adelson. The editorial was addressed to Trump saying, "Mr. President, you have gravely harmed the human interests of the enlightened world, and you may be remembered forever as the president who brought about America's humiliation. You betrayed us, the Israelis, and in a single moment, the contempt you once faced suddenly seems so justified and logical." So he's obviously has a problem with restraining Israel. Do you think that they could be a spoil and reignite this war that clearly Trump does wants to be over, and he doesn't care at what cost, he just wants out?
1: Well, Netanyahu has always tried to persuade American presidents to enter into a war against Iran. And previous presidents have resisted his cajoling. And he convinced Trump to do this. And Trump foolishly launched his war. He lost his war on day one, by the way. And this is something that people who s study wars will look at as long as there is the study of war. He lost it because despite bombing them and destroying their air navy and air force, as he said, he did not understand the difference between tactics and strategy. And the Iranians had achieved on the very first day asymmetric strategic superiority through control of the Strait of Hormuz. And through it, a good part of the global economy. And once they had that, essentially, strategically, Trump had lost. That began on day one. He was warned about it before he launched the war, and he dismissed it. He thought the war would be over so quickly, he would be in charge, and he would be able to scoop up the Iranian oil and use it for his own purposes. And instead, his foolish triumphalism has led to this defeat. And as I point out, in history, leaders who are defeated in a war do not survive politically.
0: Well, after the Mossad had been David Bonnier and Netanyahu had done their PowerPoint in the Situation Room, Trump was told by General Kane, the chairman of the Joint Chiefs, that it was a terrible idea and not to trust Netanyahu, and that the Straits of Hormuz could be closed. J.D. Vance said similar things. The head of the CIA said that Netanyahu's been trying to con American presidents into the going to war on their behalf forever, and don't take it, take the bait. Rubio said Netanyahu's claims are bull bleep. I can't say it on the air. And yet he goes ahead, and in these gullible way, he goes ahead, has this war. The only explanation, Sydney, is that this guy is guilty of magical thinking, and that is who he is. Before this catastrophe began, back back in, I think, 2015 or thereabouts, I talked to a bunch of businessmen who'd had dealings with him, and they said, the guy's insane. He said, after 5 minutes with this guy, I wanted to get the hell out of the meeting that had been arranged by Goldman Sachs. This guy is completely in the world of his own. It's total magical thinking. He's obsessed with himself. And it's, you know, he's literally in a world of his own. So how much more punishment do we have to take before the majority wakes up to who this man...
1: Well, the majority has woken up, and we're going to have a midterm election, and Trump knows very well that the majority is moved against him. I don't think he fully understands, nor do I think his followers understand what will happen if he loses the Congress, one House and or both, the House and the Senate, which is very possible, and what will happen to him and them and what happens to this whole MAGA project. Nonetheless, he's trying to sabotage and subvert the election, which shows, if anything, a sign that the war has been lost. He's not riding high. He's falling. He's in decline. As I point out in my piece, in my column in The Guardian, Ian, brought up magical thinking and a figure who people have not encountered before, and they don't understand how anyone could believe him. And I had to go back to Roman history to try and find something like this. And what I've come up with, you know, apart from the usual psychiatry of malignant narcissism, is the Caligula trap that Trump can't extract himself from, and neither can we. So, if you will, the Emperor Caligula in 40 AD was notorious for his cruelty, his viciousness, his gluttony, his adultery, and preying upon all sorts of peoples and engaging in all sorts of barbaric acts. According to the historian Suetonius, the best description of Caligula. At one point, he marched his legions to the English Channel, probably the first attempt to invade Britain. And he looked at the water and decided that the best course of action was to order his soldiers to gather seashells as the spoils of war. So then he built a monument to his victory over Britain. He never went to Britain. And he erected a lofty tower. And it was a giant lighthouse. And then he marched his legions back to Rome and staged a vast celebration, no less on his birthday, very much like Trump's 80th birthday, where he had his gladiator-like matches of the Ultimate Fighting Championship on the South Lawn of the White House in a cage, as though he'd won a war and they were paying tribute to the strong man and his strength. So he's caught in all this, and so are we.
0: Right, and Caligula put his face on coins and anywhere else he could put his face on it. God help us if we have the Trump face on our dollar bill, but he's working overtime to do that. But just given who this guy is and how he's always been this way and how mystifying it is to me that it's taken this long for people to figure out, the fact that the price of gas will go down, will that be sufficient for enough Americans to forget and forgive?
1: Well, I think the price of gas will or may go down relatively, but it'll never go down to what it was before the war. And it's going to be stabilized by the oil and gas industry and OPEC and others at a higher price. So people are still going to be paying more, and they're paying more through every other means of the increase in energy and as well as his onerous tariffs and his general incompetent economic policies. So I don't think in a matter of months he can reverse this and somehow magically produce a golden land, the golden age he proclaims. Instead, it's all baked in. This is what he's done. It's not as if he did this haphazardly or by accident. This is very much by design of his one big beautiful bill, by trashing health care through his Liberation Day and other ridiculous tariffs. So apart from the war, he was already on his back foot and in decline, and now he's lost a war.
0: Sidney Blumenthal, I thank you very much for joining us here today.
1: Thank you, Ian.
0: And again, I've been speaking with Sidney Blumenthal, the former assistant and senior advisor to President Bill Clinton. And his latest book is All the Powers on Earth, The Political Life of Abraham Lincoln, 1856 to 1860. And his latest article at The Guardian is In Iran, Trump's Victory Claims Only Deepened a Self-Made Catastrophe. We're going to take a brief station break back assessing the rise of right-wing authoritarian leaders in Colombia and Peru, joining the rightward shift in Argentina, Chile, Ecuador, Bolivia, and Panama.

0: Welcome back. I'm Ian Masters, and this is Background Briefing, available 24/7 at backgroundbriefing.org. And joining us now, Stephen Levitsky, a professor of Latin American Studies and professor of government and director of the Center for Latin American Studies at Harvard University. His books include Competitive Authoritarianism, Hybrid Regimes After the Cold War, How Democracies Die, and Transforming Labor-Based Parties in Latin America. And his latest book, co-authored with Lucan Way, is Revolution and Dictatorship, The Violent Origins of Durable Authoritarianism. Welcome to Background Briefing, Stephen Levitsky.
1: Thank you for having me.
0: Well, thanks for joining us. And you're quoted in an article at The Guardian, De La Espiella, Win in Colombia Cements Latin America's Rightward Shift. And this means, of course, with this right-wing president now in Colombia, albeit on a narrow majority, and Keiko Fujimori, the daughter of the autocratic kleptocrat in Peru, she just won by 0.2%. But Colombia and Peru are now joining Argentina, Chile, Ecuador, Bolivia, and Panama in this rightward shift. So something's clearly happening in Latin America.
1: For sure. I think it is primarily two things. First of all, and this is somewhat mundane, but Latin American governments have not performed well in the last decade. The last decade has seen a virtual perfect storm of poor government, not entirely the government's fault, but the combination of virtually zero economic growth in the region over the last decade, plus COVID, plus a surging crime in many countries and the rise and increasing influence of organized crime, plus a series of corruption scandals across the region have left voters in a very, very grumpy mood. And so they're voting for the opposition, and they're mostly voting for anti-system outsiders who've had nothing to do with the political establishment or the political status quo. Now, over the last decade, the last 15 years, who has been, until recently, in governments? Mostly been left of center governments. So the left overwhelmingly governed Latin America in the first decade of the 21st century, the first 15 years. And so the folks getting blamed, rightly or wrongly, I would say both, for this sort of virtual perfect storm of terrible economic performance, rising crime rates, and the impact of COVID, which has left citizens all over the world very grumpy, the left's getting the blame. And so people are voting against the left, and they're voting for anti-system figures who are anti-left. And that's kind of what we've seen in Chile, what we've seen in Argentina, and most recently, like you said, in Peru and Colombia.
0: Well, but I think since Trump's war on Iran, there's been a bit of a backlash against Chile's president, Cast. His approval ratings have plummeted. And also Argentina's president, Milei, his austerity measures are being met with all kinds of street protests. They're deeply unpopular. So, in other words, the pendulum has swung from the left to the right. Is it likely to swing back a little bit?
1: Oh, yeah. These are democracies we're talking about, and hopefully they will remain democracies. In democracies, governments lose popularity and eventually lose power. That happened to the left, and it will undoubtedly happen to the right. Latin America is, or at least many Latin American countries, particularly in the Andes and Central America, are tough places to govern, very unequal. State institutions don't work very well. And so people are pretty dissatisfied with government performance, and they turn out incumbents quite regularly. And I think actually the far right, I think Trump is going to prove ultimately to be a bit of an albatross for the far right. Trump is both a model and an ally for many figures on the far right. But he's not proving very successful, first of all, in the United States. So Trump as a model is not really going to lead many of these presidents to much political success. And as an ally, I think he may prove quite troublesome, because Trump is a believer in old school, meaning 1920s era U.S. style imperialism. He's not a believer in treating other governments as partners. He's not a believer in cooperation. He's a believer in flexing, flexing muscle to impose our will on weaker and poorer neighbors. And That actually proved somewhat popular in Venezuela. I think just because Nicolas Maduro was so unpopular across the region. But I don't think US style bullying, sending troops into other countries and trying to bully other governments, is ultimately going to prove very popular in Latin America. And that's going to cost those presidents who continue to align themselves with Trump. I think are going to pay a political price.
0: Well, given that Colombia's de la Espriella is a huge fan of Trump's, he's also a naturalized U.S. citizen, lives in Miami, been a longtime supporter of Trump, and got his endorsement way ahead of the runoff from Trump. He's vowed to join Trump's Shield of the Americas to crack down on drug traffickers, ease business regulations, lower taxes, and revive oil and gas projects halted under the left-wing predecessor in Colombia, Petro. But just as Trump is deteriorating quite visibly, both mentally and physically, and if he loses in November, obviously he'll do everything in the world to rig the vote. But if there's a sufficient landslide against him that he can't stop by vote rigging, even the former or a current U.S. senator who Trump backed his opponent, the Senate in Texas, he said recently that Trump's going to have a miserable 2 years. It's even possible, and many are speculating this, that Trump will actually resign because it'll be too unpleasant. So I'm not sure that Trump's the greatest guy to hitch your wagon to.
1: No, I think it's actually going to be quite problematic. And I would not be surprised, despite the fact that many of these figures, and De Espriella is a leading case along with Milei of really open Trump fanaticism. I guess Bolsonaro belongs in that category too. I would not be surprised to see many of these governments begin to distance themselves somewhat from Trump. I think the model here to look at is Italy. Where you have a similar and sort of ideologically akin government in Meloni, which is now entered into quite a bit of political conflict with Trump. Trump is going to insult some governments in Latin America. He's going to do some things that are very unpopular in Latin America. And you may even see far-right governments push back against him. In terms of, we don't know how long Trump will be in the presidency in the US, and we don't know if he did. If he did leave, either because he resigned or maybe for health reasons, how different a JD Vance administration would be in terms of treating Latin America.
0: But the one problem, and particularly Colombia was at the epicenter, since so much cocaine comes from Colombia, is obviously drugs. And of course, we're somewhat self-righteous here in the United States. Trump, of course, wants to, nuke drug kingpins or fire rockets into sovereign countries to kill them and kill drug labs. But nobody ever talks about the fact that the demand is here. We're the consumer of all these drugs that destabilize all of these countries. So, what kind of measures actually work apart from the draconian type of measures that are going on in El Salvador, which de la Espriella seems to want to emulate?
1: Yeah, I mean, thus far, there, any time any figure has the kind of political and policy success that Bukele has had, and he has had extraordinary success, that you see a wave of politicians across the region trying to emulate him, to promising to be their country's Bukele. But it is very, very hard to replicate what Bukele has done, and in fact, other efforts, whether it's in Guatemala or Honduras. Or more recently in Ecuador, they've been, at best had mixed results, and in some cases been utterly unsuccessful. So we're probably not going to see a lot of successful replication of Bukele in terms of bringing violence down. And yeah, the U.S. Trump is in a very favorable situation policy wise, in that he will be able to get a large number of Central and South American governments to cooperate with his war on drugs, cooperate with maybe quite militarized, quite interventionist strategies that other governments, maybe left of center governments, would have been reluctant to cooperate with. All of that could happen. But your point is absolutely right. You don't need to have a Nobel Prize in economics to know that the demand side matters a lot. And the United States has been engaged in a war on drugs with different twists and turns, different policies, different administrations. But we've been engaged in a war on drugs for half a century. And we haven't won it yet because we haven't seriously combated the demand side. As long as there is a high demand for drugs in the United States and Europe, there are going to be criminal organizations shipping drugs to the United States. And so there can be temporary victories. You can you there you can close off routes or raise the cost of routes in some areas, but based on history and based on simple economics, it seems extraordinarily unlikely that without a change on the demand side, we're going to actually win this war on drugs.
0: But the main casualties, though, are the countries where these drugs are grown, like Colombia. They've had civil wars fueled by drugs. Now you've got this country of Ecuador, where the murder rate has soared 30% just last year, with President Noboa's government blaming it on the turf wars between these various gangs that are vying for dominance. As you knock off one kingpin, another one emerges. The same thing's happening in Mexico as well. So, you just wonder why these countries have to pay the price and then resort to extreme measures like emulating Bukele, as apparently de la Esparella wants to do.
1: Right. Well, that's one of the risks. I mean, we don't know, and certainly I'm not an expert on the war on drugs. I don't think anybody has come up with a sort of model solution, a best practice solution to combating drugs in countries where they are either produced or transited through. But there's a fair amount of evidence that when governments sort of wage war on criminal organizations, take out the kingpins and sort of cut off the heads, as we saw in Mexico, what usually happens is the drug organizations fragment and enter into turf wars. And it's the turf wars that lead to the dramatic spikes in violence. That's what led to the dramatic spike in violence in the 21st century in Mexico, and that's to an extent what's happening in Ecuador. That the thing is, what the Trump administration is pushing is precisely that, not some kind of sort of negotiated pact, but rather sort of violent, militarized assaults on criminal organizations, which, cannot say ex ante that they won't succeed, but the evidence suggests that it may actually have the effect of leading to greater turf wars and greater violence.
0: Well, apparently, de la Espriella is talking about emulating Nayib Bukele's mega prisons, these vast prisons that we've seen a little bit when the US sent down immigrants that were wrongly charged for being members of a Venezuelan street gang. And the former head of DHS paraded around in a kind of sexually provocative manner in front of these huge cages full of these tattooed young men that are stacked like sardines. And it just seems to be unbelievably cruel. But they're vast prisons, and apparently they're pretty popular in El Salvador. Is that your understanding? With the people, I
1: Well,
0: mean.
1: we've got to get the sequence right here. Bukele and Bukele's policy toward gangs is incredibly popular in El Salvador. And that's not surprising because the rate El Salvador has, over the course of a decade, went from having the single highest murder rate per capita in the world a few years before Bukele won office to having a murder rate lower than the United States. It transformed people's lives. So people love Bukele, or the overwhelming majority of Salvadorans love Bukele and what he has done. Now, it's not at all clear. In fact, I think there's no evidence that the prisons are what brought down the rate of violence. It was a strange kind of cocktail of events that I think made possible the dramatic weakening of gangs in El Salvador. But the weakening of the gangs and the level of homicide were already coming way down by the time the prisons were open. So simply opening up huge prisons and simply, throwing a very, very high level percentage of your youth in prison without due process is there's just no evidence that that is what brings down crime. So Colombia is not El Salvador. It took an authoritarian regime that completely swept aside judicial independence and the rule of law and imposed a multi-year state of emergency that allowed the government to basically arrest people without charge based on physical appearance. That's how the prisons were filled in El Salvador. Colombia is a much stronger democracy, has a much more independent judiciary and rule of law, does not face the kind of extreme crisis that El Salvador faced. And so I think it's going to be extremely difficult for De Espriella to actually replicate or even attempt to replicate what Bukele did. It's a very, very different country.
0: So, just in closing, then, do you think that by reviving oil and gas projects that were halted under Petro and, following the Venezuela model, where the US basically got rid of the top guy and then made a deal with the number two, and she kept all of the same crooks, including herself, in power, but it's supposed to be a huge bonanza for American oil companies, not that they've necessarily taken the bait at this point. And then in Argentina, of course, you've got the world's largest shale formations for fracking. Do you think oil and gas exploration is the way out? I mean, you'd think from the,
1: Has it ever been?
0: well, I'm thinking what just happened in the Gulf, the Persian Gulf, my God, look at the lessons that should have been learned from that.
1: Again, here's where Trump as a model is probably not the best thing to follow. The world is rapidly moving in a different direction energy-wise. Oil and gas, I think, are energies. I mean, they're not going to disappear tomorrow, but they're hardly the energies of the future. And in Colombia, oil and gas production is not, it's not at the same level as Venezuela anyway. But no, I don't think that oil and gas is the ticket to success for any of these states, including the United States.
0: Well, Stephen Levitsky, I thank you very much for joining us here today.
1: Happy to be here. Thanks for having me.
0: Well, thank you again. I've been speaking with Stephen Levitsky. He's a professor of Latin American Studies at Harvard University. His books include Competitive Authoritarianism, Hybrid Regimes After the Cold War, and his latest book, co-authored with Lucan Way, is Revolution and Dictatorship: The Violent Origins of Durable Authoritarianism. And this has been Background Briefing. I'm Ian Masters, and I'd like to thank producers Graham Fitzgibbon and Asher Price. And if you've missed any of today's program and would like to explore our vast archives, you can visit us at backgroundbriefing.org, where we'll include extended interviews searchable by topic and have made it easy for you to sign up for the daily email updates that provide links to resources, articles, and books discussed on the program. 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Bye for now.

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0: This is the Tom Hartman Program.
1: And we are back on the Tom Hartman Program. I am not Tom Hartman. I am Alex Lawson filling in for Tom. And we will be taking your calls, as many as I can fit in this hour. But first, I want to speak with our good friend, Rook Winchester, who is the, I think, creator of and writer at Closer to the Edge, but also an organizer with 7 Days in D.C., another avenue of expressing popular outrage at the deeply unpopular cuts and policies of the Trump administration. Rook, thanks for joining us on the Tom Hartman Program.
2: Thank you, Alex. I really appreciate your time today.
1: I enjoyed reading your piece on the Tom Hartman Program. So just tell me a little bit about your publication, and then we can get into what we're working on in D.C.
2: We started our publication about 8 years ago on Facebook, beginning of last year, early 2025, shortly after the inauguration. Facebook kicked us off their platform temporarily, so we moved to Substack, and that's where closertotheedge.net was born. So since then, we've been covering a lot of stories. We've written over 650 articles. We're completely reader-powered. I'm the editor-in-chief. I work with other writers, videographers, photographers across the country to cover a myriad of stories.
1: Rook, thanks so much for the truth-telling and, you know, shouting out Tom Hartman as one of those truth-tellers, because it's so they're so rare now with the corporate media takeover. But even with that, there is just a ton of outrage against the Trump administration and all of its policies, from the mask, papers, please, police force that's invading our neighborhoods and terrorizing our neighbors, to disastrous war of aggression against Iran, to cutting our health care, and the list goes on and on. The theme today is just pointing out the incompetence, corruption, greed, and malice of the Trump administration. And part of the pushback, one piece, we had Saru on talking about a big national day of action this Saturday on the 27th. And then you're involved in a week of action leading up to the 4th. Can you talk about that to our listeners?
2: Yeah, so this is more than a one-day event. We're calling it 7 Days in D.C. 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We're encouraging people to get to Washington, D.C. that week to provide counter-narrative programming, if you will, for the disaster that this administration is and what they've done to the country. So we're encouraging people, especially those within driving distance, to make it for a day, make it for 2 days, make it for all seven. But the point is to get there together so we can have those conversations about what's going to come next.
1: And Rook, tell us a little bit about some of the stuff that's going to be happening during those 7 days. What could people expect?
2: The majority of the events are free. There's a smorgasbord, something for everyone. One of the things I'm excited about and have participated in the past is lobbying Congress directly through an organization called FLARE, and walking into the halls of Congress, talking to the staffers, really speaking your mind and having that opportunity to speak truth to power. So that'll be happening, I believe, Monday, Tuesday, and Wednesday. We have ticketed shows at nighttime just for some music, some entertainment. During the day, again, free. We have candidate forums. We have protest as art. We have a First Amendment panel featuring Amanda from Cats on a Couch and Ian Austin, who was up at Delaney Concentration Camp recently. All the events are on the schedule on the website. This is really an amazing group of people putting this together, and I'm lucky to be a part of it.
1: And that website is 7daysindc.com. Something that struck my interest about this effort is the inclusion and highlighting, and actually they're driving in many parts of it, this new set of truth-telling influencers is the only word that is out there for them. But, you know, I've been learning more about what's happening at these detention centers, concentration camps, just vicious, vicious places, dehumanizing places that are trying to, by creating inhumane conditions, force people to sign papers that they don't want to sign. I've mainly learned about them not from the corporate media, but from like Miss Rachel, from Jolly Ginger, from Robbie Road Steamer, and so many others who are using their platform primarily on social media to spread the truth. Can you talk about the sort of nexus that's being created here between these new communicators and activism?
2: Yeah, as you said, you use the term influencer. I don't even know if it's hard to put them in a category other than they're human beings who care about what's happening to people in this country. Ever since I wrote that article about Tom Hartman, I've been working to feature a lot of these voices and to put a spotlight on them. People like Robbie and Jolly and Chelsea Godds and Ariane Betancourt and the people out there doing the work to make their voices a little bit louder. These people are incredible. I've known most of them for less than a year. They're inspiring other people to get up, to do something, to engage. I think this administration would rather everyone just tune out and tire and turn it off because then it's a lot easier to, So these people that are bringing attention to these camps in particular to shut down these camps are vital because I feel like the quote unquote mainstream media is not doing its job.
1: Yeah, or Rook, they're doing exactly their job since they work for the corporations who pro and the billionaires who profit off of this system, right? Not disagreeing with you, just
2: No,
1: extending
2: I.
1: that, right? I always say if you want to know who you're getting your information from, wait to the commercials in between the segments, and then those are the bosses, right? Pharmaceutical,
2: Absolutely.
1: insurance, et cetera, et cetera. So the corporate media is not designed to get information out that challenges the ruling class. The corporate media is the ruling class, and their job is to pacify the public. Their job is to sweep under the rug the horrors that are being perpetrated with our tax dollars and in our name. And so it is why it is so hard to find truth tellers, and why it's so critical that publications like yours and shows like the Tom Hartman Program and these truth tellers. That I think the only term I have for them is influencers right now, but I think of them as truth tellers and activists who are, they are not only telling the story, they are part of the story, protesting, being arrested by ICE, and exposing, this deep, deep injustice that's happening. So, Rook, I want you to take the last minute here. Tell people how they can get involved. If they can't make it to DC, what other actions can they take? And we know that nothing is going to be solved in a week. So this is a build for the long term.
2: Yeah, absolutely. And thanks for your time again today. And thank Tom for me. To get involved, please go to the website. We are still looking for some volunteers. We have spots for everyone to help out if someone is looking to get involved in that capacity. There are donation links. There's an online auction.
1: 7daysindc.com. Thank you, Rook. We will be right back. Sticking with us through this short segment is Rook Winchester, who, again, Rook, tell people how they can get involved, the website, and going after the week. What do you see people being able to do?
2: Yeah, the website is 7 days in DC. It's the number 7 days in DC.com. That has all the information there, the schedule, but also links to get involved. 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There's an online auction where we're trying to raise some money to pay for the venue for the week, along with equipment expenses and whatnot. We want people to come to DC, as I said earlier, to have those conversations. When I went to DC last November, I met a bunch of great individuals, and through those connections, we were able to make a lot of positive impacts on people's lives, working to free people from detention centers or set up mutual aid networks. But it all starts with those connections. So to come out and have those conversations so you can take what you learned back to your part of the country and work to make your where you live a better place. It sounds like a giant platitude, pleading with people to come to DC to check out these events, to learn what they can to make the connections with people that are going to make the difference in the long term.
1: Thank you so much. Rook Winchester, editor-in-chief of closertotheedge.net and organizer with 7daysindc.com. I invite everybody to check out 7daysindc.com. Remember, as Tom says, this is not

0: on them, that the billionaires are taking everything and leaving everyone else struggling and scrabbling and pointing fingers at people and saying, that's the problem. It's not the billionaires taking all the money to buy their golden yachts to sail to Epstein's Island. It's the immigrants that are the problem. It's these other guys who are the problem. But it's the oldest trick of the tyrants, right? They just want everybody to look away from the villains in the story who are always the same, the billionaires and the politicians who work for them. And that's why coming together in D.C. Or in your local community around the country, it's not a one-day thing. It's not a one-week thing. It's an all-the-time thing. And when we fight, we win. So I'm Alex Lawson, guest hosting for Tom Hartman, and we'll be right back after this quick break. I'm going to be taking your calls.
1: This is the Tom Hartman Program.
2: Today we're reading from Our Women on the Ground, essays by Arab women reporting from the Arab world. And this is from the introduction by Sahafia. When I first visited Raqqa Hassan's Facebook page in 2014, I think it's Raqqa Hassan, in 2014, I was struck by her profile photo. The Syrian woman had paired a black hijab with a figure-hugging top that was embroidered with gold sequins. Her eyebrows were impeccably groomed, and bronzer contoured her cheekbones. It was a daring look, considering that she lived in Raqqa, the northern Syrian city that was, at the time, controlled by the most brutal Islamist group in the world. Most striking, though, was the defiant expression on Raqqa's face, a defiance reflected in each one of her Facebook posts. Everything about the petite woman screamed, "I am here and I will not be silenced." Raqqa was a Sahafia, a woman journalist, who secretly reported on the crimes of ISIS from inside Raqqa. But she was no ordinary reporter, at least by mainstream media standards. The 31-year-old of Kurdish descent wasn't employed by a major news outlet. She never had a byline or a dateline and was never trained to cover warfare. She hadn't conducted any interviews, and she certainly wasn't impartial. She'd participated in an anti-government protest and openly criticized Syrian President Bashar al-Assad. Online, Raqqa was fearless, even though vocal opponents of ISIS were often swiftly executed. The citizens Sahafia wrote in chilling detail under a pen name, Nisan Ibrahim, about the atrocities the group was waging on the people of Raqqa. She shared her reports on Facebook, sometimes posting several times a day. As Raqqa amassed a large social media following, her friends advised her to take down the photos of herself that were viewable to the public to protect her identity, but she refused. A philosophy graduate at the University of Aleppo, Raqqa was known for the personal, poetic, and somber tone of her social media posts, which were always written in Arabic. She wavered between reporting what she'd witnessed and writing about how she felt. In December 2014, less than a year after ISIS declared Raqqa the capital of its caliphate, she posted the following. In Syria, life and dignity have become two parallel lines that never meet. Raqqa mostly referred to ISIS as Daesh, the acronym for al-Dawa al-Islaya, the Islamic State of Iraq and Greater Syria, which has reportedly drawn the ire of some ISIS commanders as it strips the terror group's label of its reference to Islam. Daesh has closed all internet cafes in the countryside and most likely in the city, too, the citizen Sahafia wrote in June 2015. Without the internet, we will lose our only way of communicating. Dear God, emigration is a loss of dignity and a form of humiliation, while staying here is hell. Dear God, where should we go? What Raqqa presented in her harrowing posts was an authentic account of the events unraveling on the ground in Raqqa. Those accounts came at a time when few Westerners could report from within Syria, but they nonetheless commanded the international journalistic narrative on the country from afar. One of Raqqa's final posts on Facebook was also her most unsettling. "I'm in Raqqa and I've received death threats," she wrote on July 20th, 2015. "When ISIS soldiers arrest me and kill me, it will be okay, because while they will cut off my head, I'll still have dignity, which is better than living in humiliation." Shortly after that post, Raqqa was abducted by ISIS and never heard from again. In January 2016, her brother received confirmation from the terror group that she had been murdered along with five other women. At the time of this writing, Raqqa's body has not been returned to her family. Well before Raqqa was killed, I wondered what her story was. Why did she turn to writing and citizen journalism, despite knowing that death would be a very likely outcome of her outspokenness? Why did she choose the pen name Nisan, which means April in Arabic? How did she reconcile the identity she presented online with what was expected of her

0: at home or by the society she lived in. Much like Rakia, scores of women in or from the Arab world and broader Middle East have quietly and courageously risked their lives to write about the coming apart of their region. These women are fierce reporters who have helped shape the narratives of perhaps the most important moments in their homeland's modern history, a time of failed revolutions and violent warfare, widespread political and social upheaval, and the worst refugee crisis since the end of the Second World War. And yet, despite their access, expertise, and the obstacles they must overcome in order to do their jobs, they haven't received as much attention as their Western and often white male peers. Our Women on the Ground, this book, presents intimate and rarely heard accounts of what it's like for a woman to report on a region she hails from. The stories of the 19 Sahafiyat, whose essays make up this collection, are crucial, not only because they have contributed to our understanding of what is transpiring in some of the most dangerous countries and protracted conflicts in the world, but also because they intrepidly crush stereotypes of what it means to be an Arab or Middle Eastern woman today, especially in the era of U.S. President Donald Trump, the rise of populism, and the far right in Europe and elsewhere, and ISIS. Arab women are often misunderstood on multiple levels and by multiple groups. On one hand, an Arab woman may be victimized or pitied by outsiders who think her to be submissive, oppressed, or subjugated. She's occasionally boxed into one identity, whereby, for example, her Arab identity is incorrectly conflated with a Muslim one, and she is frequently exoticized or superficially celebrated. On the other hand, an outspoken Arab woman is sometimes deemed improper or an anomaly by both outsiders and the society around her. Professionally, she might be considered less of a threat than her male peers or not taken seriously, and she is sometimes actively silenced or passively unheard. This anthology is, in part, an effort to disrupt such flimsy stereotypes. The Sahafiyat come from different generations, faiths, and nationalities, reflecting the diversity of an entire region. They are writers, reporters, broadcast journalists, and photojournalists. Our Women on the Ground is the book.
1: So I'm going to go to Dusty in Washington State. Dusty, you're on the air.
2: Okay, great.
1: Yes.
2: I'm calling because you made me think about so many things today in addition to what I've phoned up about. My parents were born in the 1930s. And before they were mature, kind of out on their own, there have been the Great Depression. And people died. They died in shacks. Here in Seattle, it was on some mud flats where there was no running water. There was no sanitation. They were living in the mud. And we need Social Security. Social Security was a way that people stepped in and said, we deserve to survive. And we work hard. And this is what we expect to have happen. It's the greatest thing. My mother said, sign up, my little girl. So here I am, and I'm in the group now. I have a teeter-totter on my piece of paper, a fulcrum in the middle, and on either side there are two opposing things. The first one is love everyone and tell the truth. And on the other side is work hard and die. So I decide where you're going to put your time and energy for yourself and for everybody else in the world. Health care and Social Security is over on love everyone and tell the truth. Unnecessary death, illness is an illness, and diminished life is on the side under work hard and die. I think I probably said everything I intended to say. Thanks so much for taking my call, and we've all got to keep going. I'm going to go to a demonstration on the 27th.
1: Dusty, thank you so much for your call and your activism. I only slightly disagree in one thing. I think you can work hard and love everyone and fight for justice for everybody. But I know what you're saying, and we are in agreement. The choices that the system puts in front of people are oftentimes not choices at all. And so we have to be cognizant of that. But when we have the ability to fight for a more free future for everyone, for the people, we have to do that. We have to take every opportunity that we can to put our voices together, to join our power together and fight against this evil billionaire class that is ripping the world apart. So thank you so much for your call, Dusty. And I'm Alex Lawson, filling in for Tom Hartman on the Tom Hartman Program. We're going to take a quick break and be right back.
3: Tom Hartman Program.
1: I'm going to start with Robert calling in from Texas, listening on YouTube. Robert, you're on the line.
4: All right. Good afternoon, Mr. Lawson. My name's Robert, and I wanted to get some feedback on Peter Thiel's Dialogue Society that just got a huge list of names leaked. When I first heard of it, I started thinking about the Dark Enlightenment and how it got its start in 2008 with Curtis Yarvin writing in his Unqualified Reservations. He said that democracy is a failed operating system, and now we have 250-some-odd countries, and many of them are liberal democracies. And what he wanted to do was replace them all with thousands of little startup corporations run like monarchies, and where we don't have any rights, and now we have Peter Thiel's Dialogue Society with a number of high-profile names, including two state governors, Wes Moore and Jerry Police and. Jared Gordon, whatever his name is.
1: And Robert, I think I'd invite people to go check out the expose of Peter Thiel's Dialogue Society. And yeah, what you're talking about is real. They're not trying to hide what they want to do. I mean, Peter Thiel, Elon Musk, these guys, Alex Karp the surveillance tech Palantir, they don't believe in democracy because they're like, yeah, democracy doesn't work for what we want. And what they want is to be able to do whatever they want, to just steal as much money from people as possible, to harm people in whatever way makes them wealthy. And so their ideas are stupid. Right. Their ideas are the same ideas like a 14-year-old boy would have and be like, yeah, well, I should just be able to do whatever I want. The difficulty is that we're talking about some of the richest people in the history of the world, including Elon Musk, who's the richest person in the world right now. So this is deeply, deeply dangerous. And to see Democrats and communicators and everything going to a billionaire, like Dialogue conference, it's not surprising. It's not even disappointing. It's just sick. And it shows again that people don't take seriously the actual threat that we face as a nation, and the people are going to be the ones who fight back. It's not going to be the elite. The elite are not going to stop the elite. It's only the people who can stop what's going on right now. But we can when we work together.
3: This is the Tom Hartman Program.
1: And we're back with the Tom Hartman Program. I'm Alex Lawson, filling in for Tom, and we're going to click in to Chris in Littleton, Colorado. Chris, you're on the air.
5: Yeah, good morning.
1: Morning.
5: Good morning, Alex. My point's at the end. Trump and the Republicans that work for big oil and the military-industrial complex do not want the war to end because the mega profits would end. Every time they get close to a deal, Trump threatens Iran again. The Obama deal had Iran locked down and under control. Trump canceled this deal his first term. Trump also let the Afghanistan war go on his entire first term. Biden ended the Afghanistan war. But here's my point. How many wars and threats against other sovereign nations has Trump committed in less than 2 years? To believe he wants peace is just ludicrous. He needs a war to declare martial law and refuse to leave the presidency, to stay out of jail.
1: Chris, thank you for your call. As gloomy as it is, you know, I think that Trump oftentimes is just sort of going one way and then the other. And he doesn't really know what he wants. I think that Israel and Netanyahu told him that it would be a slam dunk, easy war, a big win. And it hasn't been. You know, I think if you look at the polling, the Pew just did a poll or Gallup, one of the two. And the American people, they want, like I do, the war to end. I pray for peace every day. And also, it's really not a question that the U.S. and Israel have lost, that Iran has won, that in fact, the war just highlighted the fact that they have an economic nuclear weapon that they can wield against the world economy. That is why Trump, I believe, is actually desperate to make a deal. And I don't disagree that he needs something to declare martial law or, you know, to otherwise disrupt domestic policy. But he is staring down, you know, catastrophic economic collapse due to the closing of the Straits of Hormuz if there's no deal reached. Israel is the only country that's lost harder than the U.S., in this war of aggression that Trump and Netanyahu started against Iran. And let me be really clear, they did not get rid of the Iranian regime, you know, the regime that kills tens of thousands of its own people to enforce its incredibly right-wing authoritarian rule. That regime's still in charge. That regime is still in charge. So the war that Trump and Netanyahu waged against Iran has not accomplished any of the goals that were set out. And so Trump is desperate right now to paint this as a win when it is absolutely clearly not a win. And in fact, is not even over yet, right? Because they're still working out how to deal with the fact that Israel continues to occupy and bomb Lebanon. And that is one of Iran's lines, is that Israel actually has to stop its aggression in Lebanon as well. So, you know, this war has been a catastrophic failure from start to finish, and Donald Trump is to blame. Thanks for your call, Chris.
5: Yeah, thank you.
1: We'll be right back with the Tom Hartman Program. Michael, listening on XM in the Bronx. Michael, you're on the air.
6: Greetings, Alex. Thank you very much. You know, with all the talk about Trump, I'm going to go back to the UFC fight in which he continuously desecrates the White House property. And there's no doubt he knew what the hell he was doing when setting this up. The people that he had coming in, which were all GOPs, perhaps pro-MAGAs, the fact that he incites violence by promoting this kind of fight, because it is a violent, very violent fight, and the controversial participant, I think his name was Josh Hockett, right? He was on... He's on record for making similar disparaging racist remarks towards another female of color before this particular event on Trump's, when he wanted to make his 80th birthday bash. You know, so you cannot tell me, I'm not saying you, but MAGA people cannot tell me that this was a setup from, that this was not a sell from the start, that he did not know how his guests would be, because, you know, and this is another thing about Trump. He's on record for defending a white woman that was overseas, I think in France or England, when someone said that that person was a man, which is not true. He's quick to defend the white woman, but then when the same remarks towards Michelle Obama was made, what do you hear? Crickets. So don't tell me that this was not a racist, violent setup. And I'm sick and tired of the same right wing is saying, well, both sides need to calm down the rhetoric and all that stuff. No, no. There's nothing on our side to calm down. It's you guys that keep perpetrating it, and we're not going down the same rabbit hole. Every time you make this, make that statement, and then the Democrats always respond agreeingly, then you guys go right back to square one and then insulting and inciting even more hate, divisiveness, and violence. So my words, two words to that is no more. You guys speak out of line, or how should I put it, or say things that are, or do things that are unlawful and unconstitutional, we're going to call you out on it, as well as call you out on your blatant hypocrisy.
1: Thank you, Michael. I agree with a lot of what you said there. I mean, obviously, the attacks on Michelle Obama and the attacks on Obama in general. If you want to talk about a derangement syndrome, I mean, Trump suffers from Obama derangement syndrome at a level yep. that I think has never been seen. So this was all put together. And, you know, MAGA land is having a great time with the racist
6: and Alex,
1: disgusting attacks. Go ahead.
6: And Alex, I forgot to mention also to put on the record that just a few months ago, Trump insinuates President and Mrs. Obama as apes in that AI thing. You know, he has attacked the Obamas in racist means in more ways than one, starting with that stinking birtherism. So a
1: exactly.
6: long history is there. I just wanted to raise awareness and remind everyone of all of this.
1: Thank you so much, Michael. We will continue taking calls here. I'm going to go to Mark listening on KPFK in California. Mark, you are on the line.
7: Hello. The lady you had on at the top of the hours was saying that most Americans want certain things. I got a possible solution. When you go to vote, there are pages in the back that say this page is left blank intentionally. And you could even add a few more. But in, at the end of your thing, put an actual, this is my opinion section, where you say, Social Security, raise it or lower it, check the box. Medicare for all, yes or no, check the box. And then you get this list of what the voters' actual opinions are instead of what they're guessing their elected representatives might do for them. And then that at first could be a little suggestion to the people they elect, but as time goes on, it could become mandatory that, you know, because you'll know the ones who voted for you exactly what they want. The general public, you can get no more statistic than exactly what they want or the percentage of. You know, anyway, that's my idea.
1: Thanks, Mark. Thanks for your idea. I think that we have one tool in the toolbox right now that we know works, which is voting. And it is an imperfect tool. I'm not saying that it's the end all and be all. But the best way to express your opinion on what you want politicians to do is by voting for the politicians who demonstrate that they are doing the things that you want them to do. Take Mayor Mamdani in New York City. I think he is making it really evident to millions of people, to hundreds of millions of people around this country, that politicians, woe is me, I can't get anything done, is not real. I mean, politicians can get change done. They just have to really be focused and not be listening to the donors, but to the people. And so our tool to ensure that is the vote. And so I think that, you know, getting people's opinion is a good idea. There are pollsters out there that do that. You're talking about a more like official form of that. It's an interesting one. But I also think that right now, in this moment, we need to work with what we've got. And the thing that we do have is voting and showing up in the streets, raising our voices, standing shoulder to shoulder. And when we do that, the billionaires lose every time. So thank you so much for your call. We're going to take a quick break and come right back on the Tom Hartman Program. I'm going to go quickly to James in Washington State, watching on Free Speech TV. James, you're on the air.
8: Hey, I wanted to point out a little bit of irony about the United States. Oh, and by the way, we're the most decadent society ever, and we've made much of the world that way as well. So decadent. After World War II, we were the victors. We helped set up the government and the constitutions of Japan and Germany. They have universal health coverage, which they practice to this day. They also have college for anybody who wants to go, and I guess if you qualify. And that's free, and you know, we don't even have that here, and that's pretty ironic.
1: Yeah, and I think it's a great point, James. I also point out that the National Health Services, NHS in the UK, you know, that was built from the depths of bombed out London from the Blitz. And a lot of these systems, most, including ours, Social Security, it's a generation before, or, you know, a decade before, but they come from times of great adversity. And so, yes, there's some irony that our Reconstruction dollars can build universal health care in other countries, but supposedly we don't know how to do it here. But I don't think it's really ironic. It's more like Alanis Morissette ironic. It's actually just, again, the fact that the billionaires have run this country for a really long time, and their influence is just it's overwhelming. And so they want systems that allow them to take everything. And they hate systems that work for working people. They hate systems that work. Public education works. That's why they want to destroy it. Social Security works. That's why they want to destroy it. They don't want a society that functions for the majority. They don't want that. They want a society that only functions for themselves. And that is the fight, the struggle that we're in. I'm going to take another call from Mark in San Francisco, watching on Facebook.
9: Yes, Alex, you know, the thing is, we need to take the cap off Social Security, and we need to draw the line in the sand when they say that, oh, we, you know, the debt, they keep crying about the debt. Trillions of dollars have been taken from the middle class and poor. And we need to point that out, that no, we have an immoral tax code. That's the problem. And we need to take the cap off, and you need to start paying your fair share, millionaires and billionaires. And another thing, people got to stop voting for Republicans. They don't want to have Social Security or Medicare.
1: I agree with you completely, Mark. Thank you for your call. I want to just extend something that you said to make sure everyone knows about it. You only pay in on the first $184,500 of wages into Social Security. So the vast majority of people pay in on all their wages, but the ultra rich only pay in on a tiny percentage of their Social Security. And all we have to do is get Elon Musk and his billionaire buddies to pay the same rate like the rest of us do, and we can expand benefits for everyone. I'm Alex Lawson, filling in for Tom Hartman.
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1: and we'll be right
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1: back.
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0: We are back on the Tom Hartman program, coming down to the wire here. Gonna keep taking calls. Rick in Chicago on Free Speech TV. Rick, you're on the line.
1: Yeah, hi. I just wanted to just update you real quick, and I had a little different experience with the Social Security office than one of the other callers. I just recently applied, and it took about an hour and a half to get through. I called about three, four times to get different information, and I also got different information from different reps. And when I inquired on that, the one told me that not all people taking the calls now are claim specialists. They're not really trained and have experience. I didn't know what that means, but that's what I was told. And also, in the Chicago suburb area, there is no in-office appointments. You have to do it over the phone, and they're out about 50, 60 days before you get a phone appointment to apply.
0: Rick, let me tell you a little bit. Thank you so much for your call. And let me just tell you a little bit about what happened and what that person was saying. So they fired 7,000 to 10,000 workers. These are highly trained individuals. And the people who were pushed out are oftentimes the most senior. They had the most institutional knowledge. They wrecked the phone system. And we were able to, through activism and effort, we were able to create a big din and a clamor, make it a political mess for them in D.C. because everyone loves Social Security. So then what Frank Bisignano, who runs Social Security for Donald Trump, he's the privatizer in chief. What he did is he's like, no, no, no, the phone systems are fine. And he's just lying. But he just grabbed people from all over the system and just put them on the phones and was like, hey, just answer the phones, as if that's what it can work, right? As if a person who has no training can help somebody like you who's trying to make a decision that's one of the most consequential financial decisions that a person will make in their lifetime. And then those offices that you can't go in and visit. And they're like, yeah, just call and book an appointment. And you'll be on hold for hours and hours. And if you get through, they'll tell you to go online. And if you go through online, they'll tell you to go on the phone. These are stories that I've heard from person after person who gets in contact with us at socialsecurityworks.org. I am so happy that some people are able to still get that world-class service, which the workers at Social Security Administration want to provide to everybody, but they can't under the situation that they find themselves in right now, where they've been declared the enemy. They are being forced to sign a document that's basically a fealty pledge to Donald Trump, and it says that their job is to reduce in-office visits by 50% this year. They want to wreck the system so that they can rob it. Do not let them fool you. That's their goal. Wreck the system so they can rob it. I am going to, actually, I only have two more callers, so I'm going to wait until after this quick break, and then we will finish out the hour, and hopefully I can get to all of the callers. I'm Alex Lawson, the Executive Director of Social Security Works, filling in for Tom Hartman. It's been a wonderful show so far. We got a little bit left to go, so stick with us. We'll be right back after this quick break.

0: We're going to go to Beachside Bill in Florida, who also wants to talk about Social Security. Bill, you're on the line.
1: Afternoon, Alex. Hope all is well with everybody out there. And yeah, I want to talk about it. About a dozen years ago, I got out of work. I retired early, kind of, sort of. And I ended up on disability, Social Security disability, a dozen years ago. And I'm still on it. So I had a friend back then tell me, he said, beware of the 800 numbers on TV. You don't need them. Yes, I have problems. My eyesight's giving me problems. I'm blind in an eye, et cetera, et cetera. I deserve the Social Security disability, which I'm still on. So he told me, beware of those numbers. So I kind of, when I see commercial TV, you look at the fine print there. So, for example, they'll say, oh, we'll give you $160 on your Social Security, right? But the thing is, you got to read the fine print. The fine print says is that $160 is only good for credits. It's not good. It's not actual money. And I think that's one of the deceiving things that they portray on the TV there. Look at the fine print, and you know, and the only the credits are only good for, you know, maybe you get a doctor's visit, you go to the gym, and all those nice things until, like you said, until you need them, you know, if you go to the hospital or something, which I've been fortunate I haven't. You know, I've had a couple of problems, but nothing to where I needed to go to the hospital. So just be aware of those 800 numbers. You know, do your math. If you're healthy enough, like when I go to the doctor, you know, I might have to pay $200. Okay, I can afford it. Not many people can. That's the difference. But what do you think? I'm going on and on. What do you think?
0: Bill, thanks for your call. You know, your friend was very right, and I don't want to be flip about this at all, but I do think it's useful to think about it this way. If it was good for you, do you think they would have money to run those commercials, right? No, they're profiting off of you. You are the product. And so those 800 number commercials for privatized Medicare are definitely not, they're not billion-dollar corporations because they're on your side. They are on their side. And one thing that you should just know in the American consumer society is that the corporations are not on your side, especially the health insurance ones. So this is a thing where, look, everybody's going to make their own decisions. But I urge everybody to really understand and talk to people who have, we had a caller previously, Medicare, so-called Advantage, it works for you when you don't need care. So it seems great as long as you don't need care. And then when you do need care, they delay, they deny, they wait for you to die. That's their game. That's how they make money. They take the money, the premiums, in the case of privatized Medicare, from the taxpayers, and they deny care. They only have one way of making money. That's it. So it's not on your side. At the same time, it is true that in traditional Medicare, it does not cover 100% of your costs. That's that 200 that you were talking about. Some people get a Medigap policy to cover it. We got to fill that hole. We got to get, why is there a 20% hole drilled into traditional Medicare? Every other country of our same stature, our peer countries, guarantee health care for everybody. They don't have this complex, you know, oh, this, that, and they nickel and diming us on every turn. We can do that, not just in traditional Medicare. We have to start in traditional Medicare. We have to work at it at the same time. But we can do that for everyone in the country, Bill. And you know what? This is the richest country in the history of the world. Of course we can provide health care for everybody. And not only that, this is what I want people to realize, how big the ripoff is. We could be providing the best health care in the world for everybody. For everybody. Everybody wins, except for under 1,000 billionaires. They're the only ones who will be a little sad. And you know what, Bill? They're still going to be filthy rich. So my heart does not bleed for the billionaires who have not built this country. It's the working people in this country who have made this country what it is. And we need this country to be on the side of working people and not the billionaires. So your buddy back then was right,
1: yeah.
0: Bill.
1: Yeah. And just one quick thing, please don't be hoodwinked. These people, these insurance companies are hoodwinking people. Go look up hoodwinking. You'll see it. How's that?
0: Bill, thank you so much for your call. Let's go to Joe, listening on Progressive Voices in California. Joe, you're on the line.
2: Hi, Alex. First, thank you for being on the front lines of the Trumpery attacking our Social Security and Medicare.
0: You're welcome.
2: Do you understand the word Trumpery?
0: I think I can get it from context clues, yeah.
2: No, it's not that. It's a 600-year-old word that was brought over here from Europe, in which we're either complicit to it or compliant to it. And it's why we're in the situation right now. Trumpery basically is lying, projecting lies, sleight of hand, fooling people. You know, it's Trumper and Trump and Trumpery is 500 years old. And if you look up the how did the word Trumpery originate, it will enlighten you and give you the tools word-wise to fight what's going on. And the awareness, because awareness is the key. Denial is a lock.
0: Thank you, Joe. And I do love words. And Trumpery sounds like a match for incompetence, corruption, greed, and malice, which is what I say are the four humors of the Trump regime. So thank you so much for your call. I'm going to go to Bob in Raleigh, North Carolina, watching on YouTube. Bob, you're on the line.
3: Well, it's a pleasure, and I'll be quick. So I am now on full Social Security. I waited. I had some disability when my wife passed away, so I had that. So it was my first experience. What a great bunch of people. So I just want to first say that. The second thing is I found out when I tried to sign up for full service, my full accounting, I had things where my records are lost. They showed up. They didn't show up. So I'm attributing that to DOGE. Eventually, got everything showed up, and the payments have been coming in correctly. Three things I noticed. One is this: if you try to call in elsewhere from the country, and I tried this one time when I called in from the West Coast twice, called all day, was on the line 6 hours, nothing. If you call by the East Coast, call a little bit before, you will probably get on to somebody within 10 to 15 minutes. That's the number one. Number two. If you use the word agent, don't use the word I need to talk to somebody. Use the word agent. And how I know this is that in a previous lifetime, I've written code for human interfaces and stuff. And so when I realized that nice AI person, I think she's a young lady, an AI young lady, blowing you off online, it's like, if I could do it online, I wouldn't be calling you. Something occurred where the term agents came in, and it seemed to speed things up. Otherwise, if you don't, it's in this endless loop, which is so frustrating. And the third item is I'm going to try to talk to my Senator Budd, who's on the DOGE committee, who's very proud of all it's done, and say, how is it that these guys stole 500 million records from us? You were oversighting this. Either you didn't know or you were outclassed. Or you are complicit with it, which means it's going to be hard to plea bargain 500 million felonies. But, Alex, I just want to get your input. Are other people seeing the same thing? If this can help somebody else out there and cut through the red tape, think East Coast, 9 a.m. or before, and call, and I think you will actually get somebody. But, yeah, when I tried elsewhere in the country, actually from the central time and out west, Pacific time, nothing. It was frustrating.
0: Thanks, Bob. Thanks for sharing your story. And that's where we are. We're in a harm reduction and mutual aid situation when it comes to Social Security. I wish it were different, but we are in a territory where the people who are at the top of Social Security do not want Social Security to exist. They want to wreck it so they can rob it. And so we have to work together to figure out what works. Everything that you said, I can't verify, but, that's your experience. What I will say is that people who are having problems – getting through to Social Security, what they should do is call their rep in the House and both their senators. Doesn't matter if you agree with them on politics, but you ask for the constituent services side of the office. And they have people whose job it is to help you get the federal benefits that you've earned. And I have found that a well-placed call from a constituent services person in a Senate office or a House office oftentimes pushes that through, especially when people are caught in this Kafka-esque circle, which you sort of alluded to, but you call in and they tell you to go online, then you go online, it tells you to go in office and go to the office, and it tells you you can't go in until you make an appointment online. And people are like, oh, that's where I started. So that is so frustrating and demoralizing to people. And so if you call your elected representatives and you ask for their constituent services and they have dedicated case managers who can help, that's one thing. You can also always come to socialsecurityworks.org. Our contact information's right on the site. We can always help get you in touch with experts on the ground who might be able to help you. I'm Alex Lawson, guest hosting for Tom, but don't worry, he'll be back. You're just stuck with me for a week and a half here. Ben in Evanston. Ben, you're on the air.
4: Alex, thanks for taking my call. Thanks for stepping into Tom's shoes. I wanted to, Tom was bringing something up at the end of last week, and I'm hoping we can talk about when it'll catch up as the mainstream view of things. It's basically that Trump is going to do his best, I mean, the whole administration, executive branch is going to do their best to rig, cancel, whatever, overturn the midterms, perform their little midterm coup so he stays in maximum power. But if it doesn't work, there's really like infinitesimal chances that this guy is going to stick around through a lame duck for 2 years. And I mean, it just seems so obvious that I don't know why people aren't discussing it. He's all in on the coup because if he does not accept diminished power. So, I mean, the whole premise, if you're saying, oh, the elections are rigged and crooked and stuff like that, that's also a pretext for just leaving after you don't get your way and you have to deal. Why would he sit there and accept this constrained power by rigged elections? It doesn't make any sense. So it's an all or nothing gambit that I don't think people are really setting in. The media should be. I mean, it's pretty obvious here. It's all or nothing. Either I get my coup and I get to continue to do whatever I want, or it's going to be boring and eventually just I've had enough of this.
0: Ben, thank you so much for your call. So I see where you're coming from. I don't see Donald Trump leaving. You know, I think that there's a lot of power still, even in a divided situation in the office of the president. So, you know, I think he also, we got to look at 28. He's going to go for a power grab there. And he's a symptom of the billionaire malaise, right? So even if he wanted to, I'm not sure his billionaire backers are going to let him. So what I do know is that you look at Orban in Hungary, who Donald Trump and J.D. Vance held up as, you know, their model over and over and over again, and he was defeated. He had many more years with much more control to lock in his authoritarian, fascistic kleptocracy, where he's just looted the country and gave it all to his buddies. But when the people stood up and said no, they were able to toss him out, and they did it because it was overwhelming. So what I do know is that what the people have to do is overwhelmingly show what we want. And that is a future that is not one that serves the billionaires, but that serves the people.
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9: I just want to speak directly to New Yorkers. A year ago, you shocked the world. You took a chance on me. And for that, I will be forever grateful. Tonight, I come to you asking you to take a chance again. Now, the names may be different, Daria Lisa, Brad, Claire, but the fight is the same. A fight to reject a broken status quo.
10: Wow. Thank you, Mr. Mayor. I appreciate that.

0: From Pacifica Radio in Los Angeles, this is The Bradcast, as heard on KPFK 90.7 FM in LA and on dozens and dozens of other fine affiliate stations over both the public airwaves and the internet around the country and the world. Blanketing planet Earth, I'm Brad Friedman, your friendly investigative blogger, journalist, troublemaker, muckraker, and all-around swell fellow, says me, from bradblog.com. Thank you very much for joining us today for another thrilling edition of The Bradcast, kicked off by the good Mayor Mamdani there, Desi Doyen. Is that nice of him to mention me like that?
1: Yes, it was nice of him to mention you, although I don't know that that's quite what he meant.
0: Okay,
1: but we'll
0: moving
1: take it.
0: On to the later this hour, Desi Doyen and her world famous Green News Report, touching on, among many other things, another absolutely brutal and yes, deadly heat wave in Europe.
1: Yes, sadly.
0: Where many people do not have air condition because they never needed air condition prior to our quickly climate changing world. Also in that report, the still looming threat of oil price shock despite the ongoing talks between the U.S. and Iran, which you should view, by the way, with great skepticism. Whenever you hear something coming from supposed lead negotiator J.D. Vance, who, for example, told the world on Monday that Iran had agreed to allow nuclear inspectors from the IAEA, the International Atomic Energy Agency, that Iran had agreed to allow them back into the country to inspect Iran's nuclear stockpile. Well, that sounds great. But in fact, inspectors had been making regular checks as part of the 2015 nuclear deal made by during Obama, the Obama administration. And even after Trump violated the deal back in when he took office in 2016, those inspections continued this whole time. Nonetheless, all the way up to last year in June when Trump and Netanyahu attacked Iran's nuclear sites. So when Vance announced the agreement as a big deal, or that part of the agreement as, you know, a big deal for the world, I think he called it, naturally he didn't mention that it had already been a big deal for the world when it had been in place over the last 10 years until his administration screwed it up. But more to my point for the moment, as we noted yesterday, Vance made the announcement that Iran has agreed to have the inspectors back, but Iran did not make that announcement. And in fact, on Tuesday, Iran said that they had agreed to no such thing. So do regard whatever you hear coming from the wildly untrustworthy U.S. side of these negotiations with a tremendous amount of skepticism, at least until you actually hear Iran confirming any particular claim being made by the sociopathic liars that now run the U.S. administration. Is that good advice?
1: Oh, I think it's excellent. I would say more than a grain of salt, maybe like a whole block of salt.
0: Yep. Meanwhile, voters in four states took to the polls on Tuesday for primary and primary runoffs for this year's absolutely critical November midterm elections in Maryland, New York, and Utah, which, just like left-leaning Colorado, Oregon, and Washington, and Hawaii, I will note, Utah now runs all vote-by-mail elections with ballots sent to all voters, even though I bet most people listening to my voice right now have not heard Donald Trump or his fellow Republicans complaining about Utah running their elections that way. It's only a problem here in California and Colorado and Oregon, Washington, Hawaii, etc. We will see if Republicans do start complaining about it now that there is a new court-ordered U.S. House district centered right smack dab in bluish Salt Lake City this year, where Democrats have their first real chance to pick up a U.S. House seat in many years since the GOP gerrymander back in 2021 unlawfully split Salt Lake City into four different overwhelmingly Republican House House district, so we shall see if all of a sudden they have a problem with Utah's mail ballots. In addition to statewide primaries in those three states on Tuesday, primary runoffs happened on Tuesday in South Carolina with quite a few eyes on the Republican gubernatorial race there. In a statewide race that Cook Political Report ranks as solidly Republican. So the winner of the GOP runoff on Tuesday will almost certainly become the state's next governor. One of the reasons for the many eyes on the race on Tuesday is because, as Daily Kos's Emily Singer describes it today, Trump pulled an endorsement switcheroo there. To avoid looking like a loser. Donald Trump, she writes, desperate to avoid looking like a loser, is pulling a last-minute endorsement switch as his preferred candidate appears on track to get walloped. At the end of May, just prior to the state's original June 9 primary this year, Trump endorsed Lieutenant Governor Pam Vett in the Republican gubernatorial contest, the decision, she says, that served as a snub to Congresswoman Nancy Mace, who had pressed to force the release of the Epstein files, getting on Donald Trump's bad side. His endorsement of Yvette over Mace, who at the time, at least briefly, for a moment, Mace had been the front runner in that race. But Trump's endorsement of Yvette likely factored into Mace's humiliating fifth-placed finish in the primary, argues Singer. So she's not even in the runoff on Tuesday. Quote, Pam Yvette is a good friend, fighter, and winner, and she will be a terrific governor of South Carolina, wrote Trump in a social media post just the week before the original primary, adding, Pam has my complete and total endorsement, and in all caps, she will never let you down. Well, that seems to have done the trick enough. Yvette ended up taking the first place spot back in the June 9 primary, but only with 29% of the vote in that race. It was a crowded primary, so that's not completely a surprise. But in South Carolina, you need 50% plus one to win a gubernatorial primary, and she did not get enough at 29%. To avoid the runoff, despite her first-place finish earlier in the month, pre-runoff polling showed Yvette likely to lose the runoff to South Carolina Attorney General Alan Wilson, held this week. No poll of the runoff showed Yvette leading, and one survey released Monday showed Wilson ahead of Yvette by a stunning 61 to 29% margin. We'll see if that's right. Anyway, so what did Trump do with his candidate looking like she was set up to lose? Well, on Monday, the day before the runoff primary, he pulled that switcheroo. He claims he now endorses both Yvette and Wilson. And now he can claim victory no matter the outcome. See what he did there? So why do we care so much about who Trump endorses in any of these races? You may have noticed that, that point has often helped to frame our coverage of this year's primary election results over the past few months. Because while there is certainly a great deal of, schadenfreude in seeing Trump's endorsements rejected by voters, as has happened several times so far this cycle, particularly, being rejected by Republican voters in Republican primaries, it's also a sign of an indication, in any event, of his political strength or weakness, which then reverberates back to Congress, specifically to decisions by Republican members of Congress who are now more often deciding whether or not it's okay, whether it's now safe to go ahead and buck Donald Trump. I hope to get to a story a little bit later this hour that offers an example of that. But when other Republicans see that Trump is, you know, no longer has a stranglehold on the electorate, if that's what we end up seeing this cycle, well, they are more likely to try and do what is right as opposed to doing what whatever it is that Trump is ordering them to do. To that end, on Tuesday, the U.S. Senate voted 50-48 to adopt a resolution, in this case a non-binding resolution, but never mind that, directing Trump to remove military forces from the conflict in Iran, which CNN characterizes as a significant rebuke to Donald Trump after the U.S. House also previously adopted

0: been from Donald Trump and whether that actually helped or ended up meaning nothing. In other words, it's safe to go against the president.
1: Right.
0: So back to the South Carolina matter. It's pathetic, yes, to see him actually trying to pick the person who is going to win with his endorsement rather than, you know, him choosing who is the best candidate for the job. He's not trying to do that. He's trying to, you know, name the person that he thinks is going to win. That's why he often waits till just before the election day in order to make his announcement. But that's what he does. And then when if that person wins, well, they are in thrall to him in return if they get elected. As Singer describes it, Trump's 11th-hour dual endorsement in South Carolina is a naked effort to avoid losing one of the biggest sources of power, the fear Republicans have of defying him. GOP elected officials and candidates are often worried that if they do not do as Trump says, he will endorse their opponents and nuke their political careers. That fear has kept Republicans in line since he retook office in January of 2025. But every time a Republican candidate wins, despite Trump endorsing their challenger, well, Trump's grip on his party slips. If Yvette loses on Tuesday, notes Singer, she will be the third Republican in as many weeks to lose their gubernatorial primaries, even with Trump's backing. On June 2, Iowa Congressman Randy Feenstra lost the state's Republican primary for governor. And a week or so ago, Georgia Lieutenant Governor Burt Jones lost his runoff to the to be the Peach State's GOP gubernatorial nominee. So this week, he's taking care of that. He can't lose because he's endorsed both of the Republicans in the runoff, because that's how desperately pathetic losers with broken and twisted egos like Donald Trump apparently operate. Trump's endorsement, his endorsement losses come as his approval rating keeps dropping, including among Republican voters. That, Singer writes, likely terrifies him since he both hates looking like a loser and sees that his grip on his own party is weakening. While Trump's endorsements have been framing many of the GOP primaries in the cycle this year, Tuesday's elections this week may test the king-making power of popular Democratic Socialist New York City Mayor Zohran Mamdani, who, as you heard at the top of the show, is apparently endorsing me. But this was actually him choosing a slate of endorsees for U.S. House races in the city this week, including a progressive and two Democratic Socialists who are challenging more established Democratic candidates, including those backed by party leadership. Does Mamdani have enough political muscle, enough juice to unseat an establishment Democrat like, for example, New York Congressman Dan Goldman, who represents Lower Manhattan and part of Brooklyn, to replace him with his ally Brad Lander? Oh, that's the Brad he must have been talking about. Damn it. Anyway, you know, we will see. In that case, we've got two Jews who are battling over whether Goldman has been critical enough of Israel's war crimes in Gaza. Will the mayor's help there be enough to put Brad Lander, who was very supportive of Mamdani during his own election, over the top? We will see. And we will find out on our next thrilling broadcast, perhaps with noteworthy available results from all four of those states. But as longtime listeners know, we cover the track conditions on this program just as close or closer than we cover the actual horse races themselves. Since a muddy track, for anybody who knows anything about horse racing, a muddy track can as much help decide who wins any particular horse race as the strength or the record or the speed of the horse itself. So to that end, the fight to prevent a muddy track, that fight continues every day here on the broadcast and, of course, at brandblog.com. And, of course, the corrupted U.S. Supreme Court majority keeps

0: adding as much water and slush and mud as they possibly can to the track in hopes that it will help Republican horses, essentially. And they did so again on Monday this week, as NPR reports. By declining to take up a lower court ruling, the U.S. Supreme Court has dealt another blow to the Voting Rights Act. On Monday, the court announced that it will not review an Arkansas-based lawsuit, leaving in place a 2025 appeals panel ruling that ends a long-used tool for protecting minority voters from discrimination under the landmark Voting Rights Act in this case, in seven mainly Midwestern states. That ruling found that in the states covered by the 8th U.S. Circuit Court of Appeals, that would be Arkansas, Iowa, Minnesota, Missouri, Nebraska, North Dakota, and South Dakota, private individuals and groups do not have the right to sue to enforce what's known as Section 208 of the Voting Rights Act, which generally allows voters with a disability or an inability to read or write to get help with voting from a person of their choosing. So this ruling from the Supremes in and of itself does not answer the question of whether Section 208 is valid anymore or not, but rather whether private citizens or voting rights groups themselves may sue to ensure that that section is actually enforced, a so-called private right of action. They have used that private right of action, both voters and groups, since the original adoption of the Voting Rights Act. So that's what this is about, that question of whether there is a private right of action or if only the U.S. Attorney General may sue to stop any particular violation of the Voting Rights Act. That, despite the clear originalist intentions of the framers of the Voting Rights Act, and more specifically, the hundreds of cases, if not thousands of cases, that have been heard over the years brought by private plaintiffs, brought by voters and voting rights groups, including cases very recently before the Supreme Court. And they said nothing about it. So at this point, it's clear that the corrupted 6-3 Republican majority on the court is now going to simply kill the Voting Rights Act in every case in which they get any chance whatsoever to do so. In May, shortly after their undermining of Section 2 protections against racial discrimination and redistricting last month, the High Court, according to NPR, decided not to weigh in on what the legal world calls a private right of action, sending back to the lower courts two cases brought by Black voters in Mississippi and Native American voters in North Dakota. For decades, enforcement of these sections of the Voting Rights Act has mainly been driven by lawsuits by private individuals and groups. But after far-right activist Justice Neil Gorsuch issued a single-paragraph opinion back in 2021, questioning a private right of action, Republican officials in multiple states, well, they snapped right to it, didn't they? They have raised this novel legal argument wherever they could, which is basically only the U.S. Attorney General has the right to bring lawsuits under these parts of the Voting Rights Act. Such an interpretation of the law is likely to lead to a dramatic decline in voting rights lawsuits because of, as NPR describes it, the Justice Department's limited resources and shifting priorities under different presidential administrations. Well, that's a very nice way to put it, isn't it?
1: Yeah.
0: Don't hold your breath waiting for Trump's personal defense attorney turned attorney general Todd Blanche to bring lawsuits against Republicans in Mississippi and North Dakota because they made it harder for minorities to cast their votes. The case that the justices decided not to take up was brought by immigrant advocacy group Arkansas United, which has provided Spanish language interpreters at polling sites to assist voters with limited English proficiency. The group challenged a new Arkansas law that bans a person who is not a poll worker from helping more than six voters to cast ballots. So, you know, if you want to station someone at each of the polling places to make sure that somebody can be helped, well, you can't do it. Well, they can only do six voters. They can only help six voters at all, period, in any particular election. In 2022, a federal judge ruled that the state law violates Section 208 of the Voting Rights Act. But after GOP state officials appealed, an Eighth Circuit Court of Appeals panel found last year that private groups like Arkansas United do not have the right to bring this kind of lawsuit. Didn't decide that, whether Section 208 applies or not. They just said, you don't have the right to bring this lawsuit at all, to even ask that question. Only Pam Bondi does last year, or Todd Blanche now, apparently, because such a right is not explicitly spelled out in the words of the Voting Rights Act. Even though that is exactly how it has been used for decades and has never been questioned until now, until the partisan Justice Gorsuch decided to do so in that one paragraph back in 2021 in a separate case altogether, sending the signal to Republicans, you know what to do. Bring us these cases and we'll make sure that the Voting Rights Act can never be enforced again, at least until a Democrat is serving as the U.S. Attorney General. So far, the Eighth Circuit, which also found that there is no private right of action under Section 2 either, the Eighth Circuit is the only federal appeals court to break with decades of precedent on this legal issue. And on Monday, the Supreme Court, which must be reformed the second, the very minute the Democrats find themselves, if they ever do again, with the political power to do so. So far, the Eighth Circuit is the only one to find that there is no private right of action. It's the only court. The brief unsigned order that the High Court released on Monday did not explain why the justices decided not to review the Eighth Circuit's ruling in the Arkansas case. But in a court filing last month, Republican officials in Arkansas pointed out that no other federal appeals court has issued a ruling that specifically addresses whether private groups and individuals can sue under Section 208. The Arkansas Republican officials argues means that there is no disagreement between appeals courts for the Supreme Court to resolve. So they don't need to review this at all because there is no disagreement with any other circuit.
1: That's some sleight of hand.
0: And, well, the corrupt SCOTUS agreed on Monday, it seems. We don't need to look at it. Nobody disagrees with this opinion.
1: Well, of course, we should point out the corrupt right-wing supermajority on the U.S. Supreme Court.
0: Arkansas United's attorney in response at the Mexican-American Legal Defense and Education Fund, or MALDEF, countered that there is, in fact, a clear conflict between the Eighth Circuit's decision and this unbroken line of hundreds of cases allowing private litigants to vindicate their rights under Section 208. Quote, the limited law case law regarding private enforcement of Section 208 does not mean that the circuit split is non-existent or that the issue is unimportant, MALDEF attorneys wrote in their filing. Instead, it demonstrates just how much of an anomaly the Eighth Circuit's decision is. Oh, but there's no other court who disagrees with them. Well, the other courts apparently do disagree with them because they've let hundreds and hundreds of these cases go through from private plaintiffs. The other case led by Missouri Protection and Advocacy Services, which advocates for voters with disabilities, challenges a state law that bans a person from helping more than one disabled voter or voter who cannot read or write for each election, unless the person providing assistance is a poll worker or the voter's immediate family member. So you also can't have people at the polls ready to help disabled voters or those who can't read. Quote, we will attempt to move it forward, and these precedents will be cited to stop us, Thomas Sands, the MALDEF's president and general counsel, said. We will move up and hope that the Supreme Court will see that it needs to stop this situation where only one circuit in the entire country has taken a contrary view to everyone else and foreclosed private enforcement of the Voting Rights Act. Though, and, you know, this is just me talking, I'm not sure that this is the best case in which to do that. You know, to go to the Supreme Court and say, hey, just because, you know, only one court has said it doesn't mean you can't look into this case. I'm not sure this is the best case to do that, given how much this Supreme Court wants to kill every last remaining protection for voters in the landmark, constitutional protection for voters in the landmark yet damn near entirely dead Voting Rights Act at this point. In a little bit of brighter news before we get to a break, some brighter election track condition news, I guess, at least for now. A federal judge on Monday ruled that a recently revamped version of a federal tool central to the Trump administration's efforts to unlawfully nationalize unconstitutionally nationalize elections can no longer be used. U.S. District Court Judge Sparkle Suknanen, a Joe Biden nominee, sided with voter advocacy groups that argued that the recent upgrades to the program called Systematic Alien Verification for Entitlements, or SAVE, database, aggregated Americans' sensitive personal data in a way that could result in voters being wrongly purged from voter rolls. Now, SAVE is the database that Trump has been pushing, suing states to force them to compare their voting rolls against that database. But voting rights advocates have long been against that because the federal SAVE database is often, well, not fully up to date. And it can identify a U.S. citizen as not being a U.S. citizen, even though they have already been naturalized. So it can produce false positives. And if used without further investigation, it can result in people being incorrectly purged from the voting rolls for being non-citizens when they are, in fact, actually citizens. But here, the court is blocking use of SAVE, really for an entirely different reason. Quote, all in all, the federal government has knowingly trampled on the privacy rights of American citizens in a manner that threatens the sacred right to vote, Judge Suknanen said in an order explaining the decision. This court cannot stand idly by while that happens. Good. She said Congress had expressly prohibited the government from centralizing Americans' personal identifying information and that the federal agencies that created the SAVE program, quote, knew that the database violates those statutory protections. That's why they keep all the different information for Social Security separate from the information from the IRS and so on and so forth. And this violated those laws. The decision, as AP reports it, is a major legal setback for Donald Trump in his efforts to use federal agencies to encourage a nationwide crackdown on having non-citizens illegally on state voter rolls. The modified SAVE system, which critics had referred to as an unlawful centralized federal database of voter information, had been a key pillar of the second election executive order that the Republican president signed earlier this year. The ruling leaves its future uncertain. Well, just give his Supreme Court a few minutes with it. They'll figure out what to do here. James Percival, the General Counsel at the Department of Homeland Security said of the ruling in a social media post, quote, "It's amazing how hard the left will fight to stop us from solving problems that they insist do not exist." Well, no, Jim. Voting rights advocates, which, by the way, are not all from the left, just mostly, sadly, it seems these days. But this isn't a matter of trying to stop you from solving problems they insist do not exist, though it is that, too, because there's zero evidence of any appreciable fraud being carried out by non-citizen voters anywhere in the nation. But what they are trying to do in cases like this is to stop you from creating problems such as disenfranchising perfectly eligible voters, or specifically in this case, from unlawfully misusing private information of voters to do so. And please tell me that you wouldn't have felt the exact same way if Barack Obama or Joe Biden wanted to use the private information of Americans to decide who could or could not cast a vote. Tell me, Republicans. My email address, bradcast@bradblog.com. Tell me you would be fine with Barack Obama or Joe Biden looking at all the private information and deciding who does or doesn't get to vote. The plaintiffs in this case included the League of Women Voters, oh, those lefties, the Electronic Privacy Information Center, oh, Pinkos, and five unnamed U.S. citizens. They had alleged that the revamped SAVE program that was, you know, put together by Elon and the Doge Bros, that violated Americans' privacy and voting rights. And yet, it turns out it did. As the judge ruled, quote, "The agencies were scrambling to comply with an executive order by Trump aimed at reshaping federal elections, which directed them to create a system for mass voter verification. So they haphazardly combined and repurposed the private information of millions of Americans, including citizenship data that they knew to be unreliable." The plaintiff's attorney said Monday that he sees the judge's ruling as, quote, "an across-the-board victory," and noted the plaintiffs were pleased that the judge's ruling enforced their argument that the federal government does not have implied authority to freely share sensitive data across all of the federal agencies. Mark Johnson, who teaches at the University of Kansas Law School and pursues lawsuits over election laws, said, quote, "It couldn't be more clear that the SAVE program violates federal privacy laws." He said an executive order from Donald Trump cannot override a federal law. "It's an illegal idea," he said. "Plus, it's a bad idea." In her ruling, Judge Suknanan said the plaintiffs had shown that the updated system had indeed been identifying some lawful voters as non-citizens, and that states using it, quote, "are actively removing United States citizens from voter rolls based on inaccurate information." So see, it's not all bad. In fact, I think it's all good. I think that every positive voting rights ruling like that is good for voting rights, obviously, no matter who or which party it might affect. And I think that every bad voting rights ruling from the corrupted Supreme Court is going to make Americans who see themselves on the downside of those rulings work even harder to make sure that they and others like them can, in fact, cast their votes and have them counted this year. And the result, well, it should end up in a bloodbath for the anti-voting, anti-democracy, anti-constitution party, but we will see. There are many dirty tricks yet left to come. Let's take a quick break here, and we will come back with a few of those dirty tricks to fraudulently game our elections. And you'll never guess which party is doing it. I'm Brad Friedman. 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

0: And in fact, they're actually not all that cheap. They're kind of expensive, but Republicans have a whole lot of money thanks to all of those tax cuts. Welcome back to the Bradcast. Brad Friedman from bradblog.com. A Republican-linked group, as Politico describes it, was the sole funder of two pop-up super PACs that spent more than $4.3 million across a swath of Democratic congressional primaries to support candidates that they see, in any event, as less electable. As Politico reported over the weekend, Democrats had speculated that the two groups named Real Change PAC and Lead Left were actually Republican meddling, as they have spent heavily across Democratic primary races in Texas, Pennsylvania, New Jersey, Nebraska, and Maine in recent months. Well, new filings submitted to the Federal Election Commission late Saturday night this past weekend show that both of those groups, Real Change PAC and Lead Left, got all of their money so far from a group named Conservative Americans PAC.
1: So the left-leaning PAC is actually funded entirely by a conservative
0: group. That's right.
1: Group.
0: That's okay. Right. This is a super PAC. Conservative Americans PAC was founded in 2023. And this cycle has also sent money. In addition to sending money to Lead Left, they've also sent money to the Senate Leadership Fund. That's the Senate Republicans super PAC, as well as a host of other Republican groups. The meddling super PACs, Real Change and Lead Left, have spent entirely in open Democratic primaries. They have a mixed record of success so far, but really, even succeeding in one election is bad enough, given how, you know, what they're doing amounts to little more than a dirty trick, as I see it. Even if our campaign finance laws are now so lax, so non-existent, to be frank, that there's almost nothing other than letting people, you know about what's going on, shining a light on this that actually can be done about it for the moment. At least until we have a legitimate government again. And a legitimate Supreme Court, frankly, because it's the Supreme Court rulings that have led us to all of this. In Maine's 2nd U.S. House District, for example, Democratic State Auditor Matt Dunlap, who benefited from a bit over $500,000 in spending from Real Change PAC, boosting him and attacking one of his primary rivals, he was declared the winner in recent days following a ranked choice voting instant runoff in Maine, and will now be the Democrats' nominee in a light red seat that they are hoping to hang on to in November. Dunlap, a progressive, defeated the establishment Democrats' choice for the seat, so I'm not necessarily unhappy about the result here, other than the idea that Republicans are trying to influence the election, Democratic elections, and are doing so with sleazy, fake groups like one called Lead Left, trying to influence Democratic primaries. Why not, have Conservative Americans PAC give the money for or against any particular Democrat that they want? At least we'd know who they are instead of going through all of these, you know, dark money groups to try to hide it. And that seat, by the way, Maine's 2nd House District, that's the House seat where the state's former governor and at the time the dumbest governor in the U.S., Paul LePage, is now hoping for a political comeback this year. He's running in the state's 2nd of two U.S. House districts. One is very Democratic leaning. The other, however, is very rural, District 2. It's been a bit of a swing district, even as it tends to lean Republican in presidential races. And in Nebraska, 2nd District, Lead Left spent $435,000 to oppose State Senator John Kavanaugh, who in fact lost to political activist Denise Powell in a very close race in that primary. Lead Left was opposing John Kavanaugh. Even Lead Left is a right-wing group. Powell will now face Republican Brinker Harding in November for a chance to replace retiring GOP Rep. Don Bacon, just one of three districts that former Vice President Kamala Harris actually won in 2024 that is currently represented by a Republican, perhaps not for long. Powell, she ran a PAC herself in Nebraska supporting women for elected office. She was supported by Emily's List and the Congressional Hispanic Caucus, whose affiliated groups combined to spend more than $1 million for her in the race. That pitted them against the Congressional Progressive Caucus, which backed Kavanaugh and was opposed by this right-wing group. As Politico reported back in May, as the results came in, Powell, who ended up winning, benefited from millions of dollars in outside spending. Quote, both supporting her and attacking Kavanaugh, that came from groups backed by dark money nonprofits or showed signs, characteristics of, yes, Republican meddling. And now FEC records, only after the election, have borne that out. But these sleazy Republican groups, they came up short. They did those two. That was what they wanted. That was the outcome they wanted. They came up short in other races. In fact, Real Change PAC spent more than $650,000 against Navy veteran Rebecca Bennett in New Jersey's 7th District, and Lead Left spent $1.7 million fighting union leader Bob Brooks in Pennsylvania's 7th District, and they spent just over $1 million to boost Maureen Galindo. She's a sex therapist who faced criticism over perceived anti-Semitic comments, and these Republican groups were backing her in Texas's 35th District. Galindo ultimately lost to Sheriff's Deputy Johnny Garcia.
1: Yeah, now that was one of those that had risen to national attention because of her remarks. Mm-hmm. And I remember at the time wondering, is this somebody who's actually not really a Democratic mm-hmm. candidate, but more boosted by Republicans trying to be spoilers in the race?
0: Well, your concerns were well-founded. Conservative Americans PAC has received all of its funding so far this year from a Virginia-based nonprofit called the American Prosperity Alliance. And I looked into it a little bit. That group is not apparently aligned with the Koch brothers' well-established and funded Americans for Prosperity group, despite their similar names. But you see what we've got here. This group called American Prosperity Alliance funds this group called the Conservative American PAC, which then funds these smaller groups called Real Change PAC and Lead Left PAC. And who knows where any of this money actually came from? Because free speech, am I right, Supreme Court? Anyway, pop-up super PACs, notes Politico, which take advantage of timing of FEC reporting deadlines to avoid reporting their sources of funding before primary elections, have become increasingly common in recent years. So they knew exactly what they were doing. They knew that none of this would be become official or come to light until after those elections were already done. All right, one more real quickly before we take a break. Come back with Green News Report. I mentioned earlier in the show that Republicans, at least, are beginning to push back a little bit on Donald Trump, gently, as his political power appears to continue to wane. I also mentioned in the previous block that the Republican effort to use that database called SAVE to try and identify non-citizens unlawfully on the voting rolls, and how a federal judge has ordered them to knock it off due to false positives that could knock legitimate voters off the rolls, and has, in fact, and due to privacy concerns. Well, this story, also from Politico today, sort of combines both of those stories into one. Donald Trump, they write, is about to come face-to-face with one of his frequent punching bags, Senate Republicans. They might just be in a mood to punch back this time, argues Politico. The president was invited to GOP senators' Wednesday lunch this week to push for his number one priority, the GOP election bill known as the Save America Act. But several outgoing Republicans who have clashed with Trump said on Monday that they will be there to deliver a reality check on Wednesday. The bill isn't passing, and it's time to move on, they said. Quote, I'm going to be there front and center, said John Cornyn of Texas, who Trump just knocked out of a job in the recent Texas primary elections by endorsing his opponent. That state's unspeakably sleazy and criminal attorney general, Ken Paxton. Cornyn said it will be important if it actually is a constructive exchange of different opinions, and hopefully we can all get on the same page. Right now, we are not in a great place, he said. He recently lost his bid for a fifth term to a Trump-endorsed challenger. He reiterated that the votes just are not there to pass that elections bill. He says he's been around long enough and he's been through enough battles, counted enough votes to know that it just doesn't magically occur, no matter how much you wish that it would. Senators Tom Tillis of North Carolina and Bill Cassidy of Louisiana, who are also departing the Senate, thanks to Donald Trump, said Monday that they, too, will be at the closed-door lunch and urged Trump to turn the page on the Save America Act. Cassidy said, I'm a co-sponsor, but it doesn't have the vote, so it's time to talk about something else. This after Donald Trump has been telling them he would not sign any other legislation for anything if they didn't pass the SAVE Act first. He's insisting that Republicans do away with the filibuster in order to pass it, which, by the way, would be fine by me because he called, what was it, was his dumb social media. Trump said, anybody who doesn't want to terminate the filibuster is a fool, a very stupid one at that. Oh, a stupid fool. Okay. Well, in fact, Republicans, it would be stupid for them to get rid of the filibuster. Because when it comes to the filibuster, all it does is, you know, it helps them keep Democrats when they're in power from passing stuff that they don't want to see passed, like voting rights legislation, protection of abortion, reform of the Supreme Court. The only thing that Republicans give a damn about is increasing taxes or is cutting taxes, which they can do via the reconciliation process that works around the filibuster, and appoint judges, which they've already done away with the filibuster process for that. So, of course, it's Donald Trump doing himself in with all of this, but he's not really doing himself in with all of this. What he's doing is creating a whole bunch of scapegoats for this November. If he gets his ass kicked, he can blame it all on those Senate Republicans who wouldn't stop to fight all of those invisible non-citizens from voting. And that's the only reason they left. It's not because Donald Trump is a terrible president. Quick break, and GNR is next. Hey, this is Brad. 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And thanks. Welcome back to the Bradcast. Running late as usual. Let's get to it. Our latest green news report.
2: Now that the oil is coming down, you're going to see everything follow. Everything follows the cost of energy.
1: Oil prices gyrate as Trump's Iran deal sputters.
3: Red alerts across the continent. A threat stemming not from terror or political protest, but soaring temperatures.
1: Historic deadly heat wave broils Europe. Plus, Trump administration reverses plan to dismantle critical ocean monitoring network.
0: So it's not all bad.
1: Right.
0: All of those terrible stories and more straight ahead from bradblog.com. I'm Brad Friedman.
1: And I'm Desi Doyen.
0: Stand by for 6 minutes of independent green news, politics, analysis, and snarky comment.
2: Also, we run out of reserves in about 4 weeks, and there'll be a time when you wouldn't be able to get it. And you want to see Bedlam?
0: No, I don't. If I wanted to see Bedlam, I'd watch footage from your insurrection on January 6th. This is your Green News Report. I'm gonna soak up the sun. Okay, Desidoya, now that the war is completely over in Iran and has no chance of ever restarting, and the prices of oil are coming way down, what are you complaining about today?
1: Well, as we go to air, turns out global oil and natural gas prices are actually gyrating again, and the critical Strait of Hormuz, the world's most important oil supply choke point, is either open or not, with U.S. and Iranian leaders telling conflicting stories as they resume high-stakes talks aimed at finalizing an agreement to end the war. Donald Trump's renewed threats to obliterate Iran probably didn't help. Shipping experts say the strait is not open in any meaningful way and is nowhere near pre-war levels of transit. Oil industry experts say that the oil really needs to start flowing soon because nations have severely drawn down their strategic stockpiles. Here's oil market expert Dan Dicker on Bloomberg News.
4: That physical market is going to assert itself in a way that we've never seen asserted itself before. And what that drives, of course, is it drives a price that doesn't go from $75 to $85. It's a price that goes in the space of a month from $75 to $135. When these stockpiles reach the physical reality of the futures markets, you're going to see a spike like you never saw before.
0: We don't see reality anymore in these markets. What is he talking about?
1: Good question. Persian Gulf nations are slowly restarting production in case a concrete deal is reached. But in Qatar, an attempted restart of a massive natural gas facility triggered a massive explosion, killing 18 people and injuring more than 50. Here in the U.S., Washington Post reports that the temporary deal with Iran comes too late for cash-strapped farmers who have seen their fuel and fertilizer bills soar while also grappling with punishing drought. In other news, in Europe, an unprecedented extreme heat wave has parked over the continent, shattering records, particularly hazardous because most of Europe's building stock is not air-conditioned. In France, at least 18 people have died due to the extreme heat. Paris set a new all-time high heat record of 108 degrees Fahrenheit. And it's only June.
0: Is it my imagination, or has this been happening now more and more year after year in Europe?
1: That is not your imagination. It is happening more frequently and more intensively. Here in the U.S., the Midwest is cleaning up after another round of intense storms and severe tornadoes. Illinois has set a new record. Illinois has seen more tornadoes in just the first half of 2026 than in any full year on record. And it's also only June.
0: Well, congratulations, Illinois.
1: Research shows that man-made climate change is intensifying heat waves and storms, but the influence of climate change on tornadoes is inconclusive, mostly due to lack of data. However, climate studies show that Tornado Alley has shifted away from the plains states because warming temperatures are making the plains hotter and drier. It has instead moved further into the Midwest and South, where conditions are increasingly more conducive for tornado outbreaks. Some better news. In the U.S. Southwest, the biggest clean energy infrastructure project yet built in the United States, the SunZia Wind Farm and Transmission Line in New Mexico, is now fully operational and online, delivering clean, renewable electricity to more than a million customers across the Southwest.
0: Nice.
1: And finally, the Trump administration is abandoning its efforts to dismantle a $370 million ocean monitoring system that is critical to understanding climate change and marine ecosystems. That comes after bipartisan backlash from Congress. Scientists around the world rely on the Ocean Observatory's initiative to track everything from ocean circulation to extreme weather to commercial fisheries. The Trump administration has been working hard to squash climate research and data, as if somehow ignoring climate change will make it go away.
0: It won't?
1: Nope.
0: 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I'm Brad Friedman.
1: And I'm Desi Doyen.
0: And this has been your Green News Report.
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0: Thank you very much, Desi Doyen, our producer. 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And on the social medias, I am the Brad Blog. See you there. Until we see you here next time, tomorrow, primary election results, Maryland, New York, Utah, and South Carolina. I'm Brad Friedman. Good luck, world.

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0: Welcome to the Fallon Forum, and welcome to the first week of summer. 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Program's bumper music here provided by the Des Moines Irish Session. So later in the program, we're going to be talking about the growing and bipartisan opposition to data centers. And we'll also be talking about big oil and how cozy it's been with the White House. Surprise, surprise. And then we'll talk about eggplant. Yeah, believe it or not, we're going to talk about eggplant. But first, joining me today, Charles Goldman. We're going to look at a guy named Zach Lahn, who most of you have probably never heard of. He is the Republican nominee for governor here in Iowa. And don't feel bad, because most Iowans haven't heard of him either. In fact, he's probably more well-known in Kansas, which is where he's from. He's only lived in Iowa for a couple years.
1: He registered to vote here July 2024.
0: Yeah, so he's got barely 2 years of experience as an Iowan. Somehow he won the Republican nomination, but by somehow I mean lots of money and dissatisfaction with the candidate that seemed more status quo-like, even though he was endorsed by Trump. I mean, that was the big surprise, I think, that U.S. Congressman Randy Feenster was endorsed by Trump and yet lost the five-way primary to Zach Lahn.
1: Well, I think, interestingly, you know, the national media made a big deal about that Trump had endorsed him. And, you know, recently Trump's endorsements have kind of worked out. Or, you know, like he did like with Paxton, where the day before or a week before, when he knew that Paxton was going to win, he said, "I'm endorsing him," down in Texas.
0: Yeah, who beat Cornyn. Yeah, and he also came out, very strongly and early against Thomas Massie in Kentucky, because Massie has been a very strong critic of Trump.
1: Yeah, in that case, he really wanted to, and he sent Vance down, I think, to support that.
0: And surprisingly, it didn't hurt. So, and then also Cassidy in Louisiana.
1: Yeah. Yeah. The interesting thing is that I think the national media missed the point. It wasn't that Trump had endorsed him. It was the fact that Feenster, like a lot of the people in the Republicans in the House, vote with Trump policy 99%+ of the time.
0: Right.
1: I mean, even Cornyn, who we went after in Texas, voted with him 99% of the time.
0: Yeah.
1: You know, and it makes you wonder whether, you know, the conservatives in Iowa, particularly the rural conservatives, the farmers, in particular, are very disenchanted with Trump because of what his policies this time around have done, which was no different than the policies the first time around.
0: But that's the implication that the national media were trying to put on this.
1: Well, they seemed more focused on the idea that it was more about going against Trump than about that maybe even here people are connecting the problems with their local economy and blaming it on Trump.
0: Yeah.
1: You know, so anyway.
0: So yeah, I would.
1: Yeah, Zach Lahn, by the way, it's Lahn.
0: Lahn, whatever. Lahn, yeah. You see, I don't even know how to say his name.
1: Right. I mean, I didn't. Yeah, I know well, Lahn either.
0: Okay. But there's an element of the Iowa Republican Party vote that is it's a very extreme Christian conservative perspective, and again, even within that rubric, there's variations. You've got people who are, you know, pretty reasonable folks who happen to have that perspective spiritually. But it's a very, very strong element of the Republican base. I'd say overall, in terms of the overall, you know, electoral strength of that vote, it's probably, what, 20%? Maybe?
1: Yeah.
0: Maybe. But within the Republican primary, it counts for a lot. And the big players in the Republican primary that are of the Christian evangelical persuasion went with either Adam Steen,
1: right,
0: or Zach Lahn.
1: Lahn.
0: Lahn, sorry. I knew I'd get it wrong twice. But the toward the end, when people started seeing that Zach Lahn has spent all this money and was doing better than Adam Steen in terms of challenging Randy Feenstra, they kind of, I mean, and Steve Dace was a good example. Steve Dace had endorsed Adam Steen. He's a talk show host here in Iowa. And a very, very, again, very extreme. If you go on his program and he asks you what's your favorite book and you don't say the Bible, you're pretty much you're pretty much done.
1: Right.
0: So he's really extreme, and he's got horrible anti-gay perspectives. I'm sure he'd be fine with eliminating the women's right to vote. I don't know that for sure, but I'm guessing.
1: Put women back where they belong.
0: I've been on his show a couple times, and it was never a good experience. Yeah. But the bottom line is, you know, he supported Adam Steen, but when he saw the writing on the wall and the money coming in from Lane.
1: Yeah.
0: from Zach Lane to support his own campaign, he, like others in the evangelical community, switched. So I think...
1: Well, let me just give you my experience with having listened to one of the debates.
0: Okay.
1: The Republican primary debates. One thing notable was Feenstra didn't take part in any of them, which I thought was unusual. They, of course, spent a lot of time on the abortion question.
0: Right.
1: And they did ask, and of course, all of them, and I think the other candidates, Eddie Andrews,
0: and Brad Sherman.
1: Yeah. Everybody was pretty much in lockstep. You know, nobody was going to step out of what they had to say, given, as you point out, the nature of the Republican, the religious preferences of the Republican voters here. You know, they talk about the heartbeat bill, which always drives me crazy because there is no heartbeat at 6 weeks. But, you know, we won't talk about that. But then they ask the question of, do you think that women who terminate pregnancies after 6 weeks should be, brought to trial for murder, you know, which is not the law here.
0: No, which is crazy.
1: Right.
0: Absolutely crazy.
1: Well, all of them who were there, you know, obviously minus Feenstra, gave various versions of the answer that they're kind of down with it.
0: Even Eddie Andrews, who is by far the most traditional Republican.
1: Right. Eddie Andrews actually said, it would depend on the circumstances, which is such a mealy-mouthed answer,
0: is,
1: you know.
0: Yeah, yeah.
1: But pretty much everybody else said, well, there has to be, you know, some thought to how there might be. They all kind of gave a version of there might be circumstances where that would be appropriate. I don't think any of them were willing to say that it should be a blanket policy.
0: But no, so Feenstra was not at any of the debates. And that is kind of what is often done by a perceived front runner.
1: Right.
0: You know, avoid any situations where you might say something compromising. Well, it hurt him a lot, I think.
1: I would think so.
0: Yeah.
1: I mean, I think that is one of the – I don't understand what his strategy was. I mean, I guess he thought he had all the name recognition, you know.
0: He has great name recognition in the 4th District and not much beyond that, you know.
1: Yeah.
0: And again, nobody else had much name recognition. And certainly Lane from Kansas – didn't have a lot of name recognition.
1: You know, I since we were going to talk about this, on this segment, I went on the internet and tried to kind of find out more information about him. And he's kind of a cipher. I mean, I went to like his LinkedIn page and there's like nothing on it, you know. And, I found out that he and his second wife, who he's, you know, presently married to, run some sort of what's clearly a religious affiliated school in Kansas.
0: And she was married to either David or Charles Koch's son.
1: Right, she was married to Chase Koch.
0: Right, and then she divorced Chase Koch to marry Zach Lane.
1: That's correct. And there was
0: I don't know the backstory to that.
1: Right, but I was just going to say. In fact, both of them were married to other people when they initially got together. You know, I don't know where their marriages were, whether they were separated, what the deal. So I don't know anything about whether, like, you know, with Paxton's wife, it was a biblical issue, you know. But right. So nevertheless, yeah, they run this K-12 religious school on the campus of Wichita State University. He still lives down there. He flew like 30 times up here.
0: 37 times.
1: Yeah. During
0: in a private jet.
1: Right.
0: Yeah,
1: and it's because they've got a blended family of seven, you know. So the Vances will be very happy because they're probably pronatalists like the Vances are, but they own this house in Belle Plaine.
0: That's in eastern Iowa.
1: Yeah, it's southeastern Iowa. Yeah. You know,
0: it's central Iowa, east central Iowa.
1: Yeah, I used to stop at the gas station there off of 80. Okay.
0: Good for you.
1: That's how I know Belle Plaine.
0: Okay.
1: It's not even in the town. The town's like 20 miles away from there.
0: Yeah.
1: But anyway, so they own this, and evidently the house on the property is the real valuable thing. It's like a historic house. It was actually in some sort of reality show where they did some update to it, you know, in 2023. I don't know. This is the kind of stuff that they, anything else to know about this guy. So the two things that came out during the campaign, and one of them I guess you'll probably want to talk to because I think you probably already know this thing. There was an ad late in the campaign from Feenstra's side about the fact that that Lane had a investment interest, and actually was one of the officers of a company. I think the company's called MedTech.
0: Mm-hmm.
1: And all I'll say is that the slogan of the company in terms of this product they were selling was, put a ring on it. Okay?
0: So, all right.
1: So this was in this ad from Feenstra. And for those of you who still aren't sure what we're talking about, we're not talking about a wedding ring. So, and this... So, of course, he had to answer. Lane had to answer about this. And he kind of said, I didn't know anything about this. Hmm. Right?
0: Well, let me ask you this.
1: But unfortunately, he signed the papers of incorporation in like 2022. And the patent on the product was applied for in like 2021. Right? So he clearly knew exactly what they were selling.
0: Yeah.
1: Maybe the fact that his item was being advertised on Pornhub would have given him a clue to what his product, the product was.
0: Yeah.
1: But he kind of came out and said, I didn't know anything about this. And so Feenstra jumped all over that. The other thing to know about him, because I don't really, I mean, personally, I don't care. I mean, whatever, you know. He should have just said, yeah, I did it. I think people would have actually thought more of him if he said I did it. But, yeah, you know, I guess it doesn't fit with running a religious school.
0: But, you know, we can let, just, yeah.

0: collapses. They can look beyond that.
1: Right.
0: And I actually thought that Adam Steen had a shot at pulling this off. I did not think, I thought Randy Feenster was going to lose. Mm-hmm. I just wasn't sure who he was going to lose to. And I think it's because, again, a lot of the heavy hitters in the Republican Party switched their support from Steen to Lane when they saw the money. And, you know, they've made, strategically, from a Republican point of view, they made a huge mistake. Because now the guy running against Rob Sand here is a carpetbagger. I mean, through and through. There's no way. I mean, I guess he was born in Sioux City, yeah, Iowa, but didn't live there long, you know?
1: Yeah.
0: His wife didn't register to vote in Iowa till a year ago. Mm. You know, like you said, he registered 2 years ago. It's going to be hard not to see Rob Sand and the Democratic Party in general have tremendous success at convincing people that this is a hardcore extremist carpetbagger who might not even get elected in Kansas, given his extreme views.
1: Well, that's the question that he's been asked, is why didn't you run in Kansas? And he didn't really give any answers to that. The other thing I'm interested in is, you know, he worked for he worked for Americans for Prosperity, which is the Koch's group.
0: That's the David and Charles Koch.
1: And, you know, I mean, they're the usual libertarians. It's all about less government, you know, let the market run the show. You
0: know, except when it comes to handouts for corporations.
1: Well, that's true. But you know, the Kochs are not, they're not really Trumpers. I mean, they're more true libertarians than a lot of these other tech bros are. But the thing I hope somebody asks him is that if you look at the platform from, you know, Americans for Prosperity, because this wasn't touched on in the Republican primary, they believe in promoting immigration, you know, and they really should ask him that question at some point. Okay, you work for a foundation which is for promoting immigration. Now, where do you truly stand?
0: So Americans for Prosperity is kind of like the Cato Institute in that case. They're very conservative, but kind of with a libertarian perspective.
1: Right.
0: Yeah.
1: You know, the main difference between Cato and AFP is that AFP is down big on oil and gas. You know, what's good for oil and gas is good for America.
0: Well, and that's because the Koch
1: brothers. Well, it's good for the Kochs, exactly.
0: Right. And we'll be talking about how good oil and gas is for the U.S. later in the program. But, Charles, your prediction in terms of how this plays out in terms of the general election here in Iowa.
1: I mean, I think Rob Sands has shown the ability to win as the only Democrat to win when the Republicans have run the table. I don't see it being any different this time around. And I agree. I think it was a huge tactical mistake for them to pick Lane.
0: For the Republicans.
1: Yeah, a much safer pick, you know, would have been Steen.
0: Yeah, Feenster.
1: Feenster or Steen.
0: Feenster.
1: Yeah.
0: No, I don't think Steen would have been any safer. Well, maybe a little bit. He's not a carpetbagger, at least.
1: No, but I think he's very much in line with conservative, you know, fundamentalist beliefs, and he's, you know, I don't know if being associated with Kim Reynolds is good or bad. I mean, obviously,
0: well, it's probably not that good, bad. Actually. She's not running again, so.
1: Right?
0: And she is supposedly the
1: most unpopular governor
0: in the
1: United States, which is hard to believe, but
0: with
1: some of the other people
0: that takes
1: out
0: a lot.
1: There. Yeah, I mean, some of the people down south, I mean, I don't know how that's possible.
0: Yeah, well, and there are people in so-called blue states that are not popular either.
1: Yeah.
0: And some deservedly.
1: Yeah.
0: All right. Hey, we got to take a short break again. This is Ed Fallon, Charles Goldman with you here. Back in a minute, and a reminder that underwriting for this program is provided by Dr. David Drake, a psychiatrist serving patients in Iowa and Colorado. More information at 515-229-5085.

Hey, welcome back to the Fallon Forum. Ed Fallon and Charles Goldman here. Underwriting for this program provided by real estate agent Joe Henry. More information at 515-208-7312. Before we talk about the growing resistance to data centers, Summit Carbon Solutions, that's the company that wants to build a pipeline, well, from Iowa up through South Dakota into North Dakota. I think they have some plans to go through Minnesota and Nebraska as well. They wanted to sequester this carbon dioxide at a site not too far from the Bakken Oil Reserve. Of course, they said they had no intention of ever using it for enhanced oil extraction. But all of a sudden, they've given up on that.

0: because they can't. South Dakota said no. South Dakota actually elected an entirely new leadership in the legislature that voted for a strong eminent domain bill signed by the governor that's going to prevent that pipeline from ever going through South Dakota. So they decided, well, we got to find some other place to store this stuff. Why not Wyoming? So now they want to run it west through Nebraska, which I say, good luck with that. I mean, Nebraska is where pipelines go to die. I mean, mm-hmm. the farmers and landowners and other people there, they just, they're good at stopping these things. See the Keystone XL pipeline for details. But so we've talked about that, but here's an interesting twist in this as well. You know,
1: wait, and before we go,
0: what
1: is Wyoming a particularly quiet tectonic kind of place?
0: You mean geologically?
1: Yeah.
0: Is any place quiet anymore?
1: Well, like fracking, isn't a remnant of like one of the, well, not truly a remnant. I mean, Yellowstone sits in the caldera of a volcano.
0: Yeah.
1: It would seem to me that that's probably not a place that you'd want to be pumping. I mean, look at what happens in Oklahoma. They have
0: because
1: these earthquakes
0: of
1: because
0: fracking.
1: Of all the fracking.
0: Yeah.
1: Anyway, okay, it doesn't seem like a great idea.
0: No.
1: I mean, actually, to me, what's going to happen here is the Trump administration is just going to say, to heck with the sequestration. Just pump it out into the air.
0: Right. What's the difference? It's good for trees. Well, no, because they want it. They want to use it for enhanced oil recovery.
1: Yeah. No, I know.
0: And probably, and maybe for other purposes too, but there's a market value to that CO2, so they don't want to just pump it into the air.
1: Yeah.
0: But they might. I wouldn't rule that out. But here's a new twist. There's a pipeline company, again, a company that manufactures pipelines called Wellspun Tubular, and they have filed a lawsuit against Summit, a lawsuit worth $15 million if Summit were to lose, because apparently Summit had commissioned them to produce about 785 miles of pipe. And when Summit ran into regulatory delays because of all the people in Iowa, South Dakota, North Dakota saying, no, we don't want this thing, then once the delay started, Summit asked Wellspun for, you know, give us 6 extra months before we actually start, you know, manufacturing the pipe. Wellspun said, sure, okay. And then Summit wanted another delay. And when Wellspun said, you know, this has kind of gone on enough. You made an agreement with us. We're going to start making this pipe, and they had other commitments to make as well. Mm-hmm. They basically said, "Yeah, if you're going to go back on our agreement, we're going to sue you." So right now, the decision may have been already reached by the time we released this program. We were recording it a little bit early, but you know, the bottom line is, Summit Carbon Solutions pipeline is in big, big trouble. I mean, they keep getting shot down everywhere they turn. I don't think they're going to make it to across Nebraska to get to Wyoming. They can't get to North Dakota because of South Dakota. And now they've got another pipeline company suing them. It's with a really strong case.
1: Mm-hmm.
0: Really strong case. So, you know, I thought all along that the experience gained in resisting the Dakota Access Pipeline would prove very helpful when this became clear that Summit wanted to build this pipeline. And I believe that's true.
1: Yeah, sounds like it.
0: Interestingly, I was at one of the very first, Kathy and I were at one of the very first couple of county meetings, and I noticed that one of the entities listed in support of Summit's proposal was the Brett Dublinsky law firm, the same law firm that represented the Dakota Access Pipeline.
1: Mm-hmm.
0: So I asked them, I said, hey, is there any connection between you guys and DAPL? They said, no, none at all. Well, what's this lawyer here? why do you guys have the same lawyer? The bottom line, people, resisting authority, wrongfully applied authority, resisting bad ideas, resisting the destruction of your environment, your health, and in this case also your right to your property, can pay off. It does, not always, but it. I think more and more, that kind of resistance is showing to be effective. Anyway, we'll see how effective it is when it comes to data centers, because there's a lot of that happening right now here in Iowa, but all over the country, all over the world, in fact.
1: Mm-hmm.
0: And it's only going to get worse as more and more of these companies, dig deeper and deeper into increasing their capacity We're going to see phenomenal levels of expansion. And when there's one in Utah right now that is what the size of several Manhattans.
1: Mm-hmm.
0: I mean, Manhattan is no small island.
1: Correct.
0: And there's some estimates that, again, the company has been kind of coy about really how much water it would use, but some estimates are that it would basically use all the water that is currently being used by the state of Utah.
1: Yeah, I mean, the thing is that there's huge amounts of money, mostly private equity, private credit money, that's being put into AI. In fact, if it weren't for AI, the stock market would probably be a third lower than it is now. Almost all of the growth in the United States in terms of equities is related to AI. And we still have no idea really where it's going to fit.
0: No.
1: But the specific issue of the data centers is that if you're near the place that they're being put up, it's a horror show. The construction, the dust, you know, it's just
0: the noise. The visual. Yeah. I mean, this is not, there's nothing pretty about it.
1: No, it's just that this is this blocky building with a bunch of big fans and air conditioners on them. And the problems they cause are, number one, they're only doing this coalescence of, of these computers in data centers because they got to cool these things down. You know, and they're very high demand on electricity, which has to come from somewhere, which initially when they were talking about these data centers, what did they say? They said, well, the data centers were going to provide their own electricity.
0: Huh.
1: Well, in some situations they are, but they choose to do? They chose in some cases to reopen nuclear reactors.
0: And to build more coal plants.
1: Well, that we'll talk about in a minute.
0: Yeah.
1: As you say, to reopen defunct coal plants. And, of course, if you think about it, what would be the most sensible format to be able not to be drawing from the grid, which people are drawing from? Because if you're going to draw from the local utilities, what happens to the prices for the people who are drawing from the same utility? Prices go up, right? Because the local utility has to figure out a way to make more electricity also. So if you were going to actually, power a data center, and, if you look around Des Moines, you can see where they put them. If you look out west, you can see where they put them. They put them in the middle of nowhere,
0: In the Des Moines metro, they're actually fairly close to the metro.
1: They're on the edge of the metro. They're on the edge.
0: And they've gone to suburbs that are historically willing to take anything of this tax base involved. And yet they also... Yeah, they get these jobs and this tax base, but they're also giving them tax.
1: Well, but this is just abatement. Like pipelines. Yeah. All the money and all the jobs is up front. After that, you don't need many people in the data center to run the data center.
0: Right.
1: You know, it's just like a pipeline. So, but let's get back to the question of if you were going to choose a way to power a data center, what would you choose?
0: I would take water buffaloes and I would attach them to a wheel turning water. And I would have the buffaloes walk around and around as the water pours into the gizmo that they turn. And that's how I would do it, Charles.
1: Okay. In reality, what would make sense?
0: Nothing. It doesn't make sense to have these things.
1: It doesn't matter. I mean, they're coming. So what would you, as an environmentalist, prefer?
0: Solar.
1: Right.
0: Put solar panels on the roof.
1: In terms of decentralized power production, solar with batteries would make sense. Right?
0: Yeah. I still like the water buffalo.
1: Right, I understand. Alternative would be solar with a fossil fuel backup, probably gas fired. Because coal plants are super inefficient for peak power.
0: Mm-hmm.
1: They're like a third efficiency compared to probably over 50, 60% for using a gas turbine. So the setup would be perfect for using solar as the base, right? But of course, they're not doing that. They're going with opening up, I think, one of the Three Mile Island nuclear plants, like in Pennsylvania. Or they're out in the Southwest, they've been buying up these old decommissioned coal plants. And, the other problem is we weren't ready for this. The power grid in the United States is is going to collapse. Well, it's ancient.
0: It's worse in some places. Like, I think Texas is probably the worst. But, of course, California is a big problem,
1: okay, too. But here's one of the ironies. You know who produces more renewable energy in the United States than
0: Texas?
1: Texas.
0: Yeah, I know.
1: Not California. No. Not New Jersey, which was weird.
0: Well, Iowa's fairly high up there, too.
1: Yes. But, yeah. But Texas produces a huge amount of renewable energy. Yep. The other problem is water, right? I mean,
0: Texas does not produce a lot of
1: water. They are, you know, if anybody's following the story of parceling out the water from the Colorado to the various states that have call on
0: it. We talked about that here a couple weeks ago.
1: And they're at the point now where San Diego is going to sell desalinated water into the system to make up, you know, for the amount of water that California takes out of that basin. Where's the water going to come from? You got crazy things going on out southwest.
0: The Great Lakes.
1: Yeah.
0: Which is a terrible idea.
1: I know. They're going to build this huge aqueduct from the Great Lakes. Or, you know, but there's so many bad ideas. I mean, the Chinese own land out there in like the desert, in the semi-arid part. And they're growing alfalfa out there.
0: Because they're able to irrigate it.
1: Yeah.
0: Yeah.
1: You know, you're absolutely right. The data centers are just a horror show.
0: Mm-hmm.
1: And here's where SpaceX may come in, because you know one of the ideas, you know what?
0: Pump that water back to the Earth from Mars?
1: No. You know what Musk wants to do? He wants to put the data centers out in space. And he'd run them completely on solar, right? Because they will always be, you know, they're geopositional. They will always be facing a light source.
0: Right.
1: You know? So it's pretty ironic, you know, with the oil and gas industry that, you know, this is what we have to do.
0: I knew I should have bought some of this stock.
1: If it gets done, who knows? You know?
0: Yeah.
1: But that's the plan. Yeah. But you're right. And these are the reasons why people don't want those things near them. Well, they don't want those, and they don't want the warehouse detention centers of ICE.
0: Or the carbon dioxide pipelines.
1: Right.
0: I mean, the resistance, that has been such a hot political issue here in Iowa and elsewhere that it's going to be a prominent conversation in the upcoming election. I think data centers are going to be a prominent conversation as well. I mean, and I think, I don't know how many states are dealing with as bad of a situation as we're seeing in Iowa, certainly Louisiana, Utah, you know, a lot of other places, but I think it's going to be an issue.
1: Yeah, I mean,
0: and not just water and
1: If you live in the Midwest, you don't really have a feel for how dry and arid so much of the American Southwest and West can be. And that even out West, where there can be torrential rains, you know, that happens maybe, or it used to happen maybe every, you know, 6 or 7 years. You know, I lived out in California and went through 2 droughts of 5 years duration. And I only lived there, you know, for 12 years.
0: Mm.
1: So there's not a lot of water out there. And if there is, it's extraordinarily unpredictable as to when you're going to have it.
0: Hey, got to take a short break here. Ed Fallon with you and Charles Goldman. We're going to talk about big oil when we come back from a short break. Back in a minute, a reminder that underwriting for this program provided by Western Optometry. More information at 515-789-3055.

0: Welcome back to the Fallon Forum. Ed Fallon and Charles Goldman with you here, folks. 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More at architecturebysynthesis.com. All right, Charles, so we were talking about the pipeline, the carbon dioxide pipeline a while back, and about how the data centers are being powered. And how is the White House being powered? And I don't mean literally in terms of energy, but it seems like a lot of the fuel that makes the White House tick is from big oil interests.
1: It would seem that way. I mean, I find that although it's strategic, there's something obsessive about Trump's climate denialism. I don't think it's just a pragmatic, you know, response to who's paying him. Because he does things that just, you know, they're kind of unfathomable. For instance, they wanted to close down a bunch of offshore wind projects.
0: Trump did, in the Gulf, and off the coast of New England, too.
1: Yeah, and off the East Coast, which would have powered, like, millions of households.
0: And wasn't the one off the East Coast already, like, 75%
1: correct.
0: Complete?
1: Right. So just for all of you out there who weren't too happy about the 1.776 billion that was going to go and may still go to the politicization fund. I'm not sure you can be too happy to hear about how many billions of dollars were spent paying people to stop producing, stop building wind farms offshore, that many of which were a good way to being built.
0: So my take is that Trump is merely responding to his donor base, big oil. They don't want the competition, so he's going to do his part, you know, through the executive branch to take out that competition.
1: Well,
0: am I stating the obvious?
1: No. I mean, I think that's true, but there are so many things that go on with him. For instance, yesterday I was watching one of those press conferences where there's a gaggle of people around him, some of whom you identify, some of whom I have no idea who they are. And Lee Zeldin was going on about clean, beautiful coal, okay? Because there was another executive order, which they got that guy who explains to him what every executive order is.
0: Yeah.
1: He says, I love when he asks, I don't know who that guy is either.
0: So what did I just sign?
1: He says, and we need this why?
0: Yeah.
1: I said, well, I can see he did a lot on this. But anyway, so Lee Zeldin is going on about clean, beautiful coal and how the crazy Democrats are getting in the way of clean, beautiful coal. And it was an executive, and of course, they caught, just as usual, they caught Trump sleeping again during this, as Zeldin is literally standing next to him and talking.
0: He was just paying attention with
1: his eyes closed. He was concentrating. But so anyway, it was they gave out $700 million under the National Defense Production Act as an emergency to restart 13 coal plants and to build the first new coal plant since 2014, and again, it was all about basically allowing the data centers to use non-renewable energy in preference to renewables. So it's so completely irrational. But part of it's also to keep electric cars out of the United States. I mean, if there's not enough, if data centers are soaking up all this electricity and rates are going up, that's a disincentive for people to own fully electric cars. And eventually, the Chinese cars are going to get into the United States at a price that's going to make full EV highly competitive. Also, the electric cars in China, can fill up their battery in 20 minutes.
0: What about the Tesla?
1: Tesla takes at least 45 minutes on a supercharger, and usually more, But
0: will that improve over time?
1: Well, they're going to have to get the battery technology from the Chinese. But no, I mean, I think 50% of the new cars bought in China are fully electric now.
0: Yeah.
1: So, but anyway, again, just irrational. And then they're closing down this oceanic system of monitoring the deep currents. These are sensors that are anchored like at 9,000 feet, right? In places. And they're monitoring, and this the
0: what does it cost to close them down?
1: It'll cost them, I think they cost like $48 million to keep open, and it'll be three times that to close it down, right? Yeah, and they were put there in 2016, were supposed to be there for 25 years, and now they're closing them down. And it's not because it costs so much to take care of them. It's because it's climate denial. It's about climate denial. Yeah. So yeah, let's not find out about what's happening to that current that goes like from Greenland all the way down to Florida that has a huge determinant.
0: The Amic, the Gulf Stream is the easier way to describe it.
1: Well, it's not exactly. It has a scientific name, but yeah, that's not important to know, right? Because that's a huge determinant of weather in the whole world, right? You know, and it's also important for a fishing industry to know what's happening. No, that's not important. We got to get rid of it because it is pathological. He's pathological about climate denial.
0: But to me, it's all about fealty to the oil industry. I mean,
1: I understand that's what you think.
0: But why?
1: Because he gets ideas in his head, and it's just like the Iran war. I have a feeling, right? I feel like this is going to work. And look how many times I've been right. And once he latches on to, he's an 80-year-old guy. It's not just his personality traits. 80-year-old people fixate on ideas.
0: I would think if a big oil executive or collective of executives were to say to him, hey, this is not a good idea. This is not going to help us. And it's not going to help our industry, our bottom line. So just don't do it. I think he would obey. I think he's totally locked in with what they want.
1: How does closing down a oceanic monitoring system hurt oil and gas?
0: Because again, if you don't know what's happening, you can go ahead and continue to produce, and you can just drill, baby, drill. So, yeah,
1: but you know, the funny thing is people on the right believe it's happening. The majority of people believe it's happening.
0: Sure, but a lot of them won't say that it's human caused. I mean, a decreasing number will have that perspective. Most people understand that it is human caused. Well, this just makes it easier to walk around with your fingers in your ear, la la la la, and pretend you don't know what's going on. And that's exactly what Big Oil wants. Big Oil wants us to continue to move forward with blinders about the climate crisis, so they can continue to drill and open up new areas of drilling, drill deeper, use carbon dioxide for enhanced oil recovery. You know, drill in the bottom of the ocean. Heck, you know, they're talking about that.
1: Yeah.
0: This just plays right. I don't see how it's not all about money.
1: Well, I think from their point of view, it's all about money because they don't want to lose their investment. Because all the oil that remains behind in the ground is a lost investment.
0: A very cynical way to look at
1: it. Yeah. I agree with you. I mean, they certainly from their point of view. But, you know, the big question I have is, their own scientists told them what was happening.
0: Back in the 70s. Right. Yeah.
1: You know, and it's not like we aren't all living on the same planet. And if you really think we're going to be able to move human civilization to Mars, it ain't going to happen.
0: Then your name is Elon Musk.
1: Yeah. It ain't going to happen. It's not going to happen in, like, the next millennium, I don't think. You know... Yeah, everybody watches Star Trek and thinks, you know, we can get it. You know,
0: sure.
1: We can do that. And also, I mean, what's it going to be like living on a planet like that?
0: I don't know. I'd rather live in South Dakota.
1: It's true. I love that commercial.
0: Yeah, right. But that was a reference to something we shared last week. But Trump has no moral compass on this. Anyway, it's no moral compass, period. But there's no moral opposition to windmills. It's all based on what he's been told and is told on a regular basis by the biggest entities that are funding his campaigns.
1: Well, he's also told all the sycophants around him who, you know, Lee Zeldin used to be actually fairly reasonable about climate change. But now he's, you know, the EPA head. He's totally in the bag, you know. I mean, talking about clean coal,
0: that's an oxymoron. Yeah.
1: I just wonder how these people go home at night, look at themselves in the mirror, and say, this is what I've been reduced to. Mm. You know, this is the lack of integrity. This is the lack of self-esteem I've been reduced to.
0: That's where the whiskey comes in.
1: I guess. But, you know, it's just sad. And it puts to a lie that any of these people, you know, they all talk about their grandkids and everything else. They don't care about anything. They don't care about their children. You can't care about your children if you're saying, hey, yeah, put up more coal plants. Yeah. You know, just, give them asthma. Give them pulmonary disease. Kill, you know, probably 13,000 people a year with things associated with
0: that. Yeah, we'll go back to one point. I don't know whether we agree on this. Yeah, I think it's just about money, and specifically oil money, that drives Trump's opposition to windmills, opposition to maintaining the regulatory system that monitors the Gulf Stream. You know, continued utterances about, you know, climate change being a hoax. I think it's all about oil money, and I'd point to four things. Again, his 2024 campaign, oil and gas interests provided at least somewhere between $75 million and $96 million, just from one source.
1: He got more from Elon Musk.
0: Right.
1: He got like $200 million, I thought, from Elon Musk.
0: But in terms of big interest groups, this is...
1: Yeah, they're a big interest group.
0: He's also got this pro-fossil fuel agenda that's been, you know, that's kind of based on that. And then he's got his own personal investments. He got there are, not just him, but I guess there are, 17 White House aides that have a total of $2.25 million in stocks in major oil companies like Chevron, ExxonMobil. And then, you know, who's advising him? The American Petroleum Institute has maintained very close relationships, not just with Trump, but with previous presidents, including Biden, including Obama. You know, oil has always been a big player in D.C. politics. I just think they're more so now than ever before. And now they've got a guy that has no need to think for himself or think independently or challenge one of his biggest sources of income.
1: I mean, I don't disagree with that, but I do think when you're dealing with Trump, a lot of it is his vibes. You know, this is kind of how I feel. And as he's gotten older and older, he gets fixed on these ideas. You know, and he hates being. He never changes course, right? So since he's come out as being against climate change, you know, as existing, he can't backtrack. He sees that as weakness, so he just goes full bore. Because this is what he ran on. If you remember, this is how he ran in 2015-16.
0: Well, he's doing the
1: it's
0: opposite.
1: It's a Chinese hoax.
0: Yeah, but he's doing a lot of things the opposite of what he ran on. You know, he's not going to start wars, right? Prices are going to come down. You know, you name he's and that's when I talk to people who voted for him, that's a lot of the concern is that he's not doing what he promised he'd do. He's doing the opposite, in fact. But you know. I think when it comes to climate denial, yeah, he's been pretty consistent about that.
1: Yeah, this is what he believes. This is what he believes. So I'm not changing my mind. There's and I'm not sure he really changed my mind.
0: I'm not sure he really believes in anything. I think he's adopted that position because it was the position of the corporate interest in big oil and gas that wanted to fund his campaign.
1: Well, I think the other element is this: he's a big believer in that we gotta. Don't you remember it was the second campaign where oil and gas under the ground became our liquid gold, right? Yeah. And he's got this notion that, well, if we extract all of this, we're energy independent. If anything, what the Iran war shows is to the American people, the price of oil isn't determined in the United States, right?
0: Yeah.
1: The price of oil is determined outside the United States, because if the oil companies can sell oil for $100 a barrel because the Strait of Hormuz is closed, they're going to sell it for $100 a barrel. And they ain't giving you a break. They're not giving you the hometown discount. You know? So it the only thing it helps is that you don't run out of oil for the most part. But you still got to pay the price because they'll just ship it out. And if you don't want them to ship it out, then you're going to turn yourself into a situation where the government says you can't ship oil out of the United States. Those same interests are not going to be too happy about hearing that, you know. But, I mean, I hear what you're saying, of course. But this is true of tons of industries in the United States. Yeah. The money is sick. The amount of money is sick that's spent in our politics.
0: Charles, thanks for joining me today.
1: Oh, my pleasure.
0: Appreciate the conversation. Folks, we'll be back in a minute. Kathy is going to join me. We're going to be talking about eggplant. Charles, you like eggplant?
1: I kind of do.
0: Good. Good. We'll stick around. Okay. 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Kathy Burns is with me, and she's prepared to talk about eggplant.
2: Well,
0: for some reason.
2: Every once in a while. I love food history. I love just knowing
0: and I love
2: more,
0: eggplant.
2: More about individual foods. And I thought about eggplant now because we're already getting blossoms on our eggplants
0: yep.
2: outside. And when the grandkids are visiting here, Ed, you like to sing a lot of silly songs. The kids go nuts. They dance. They sing along. One of their favorites that they request is called The Eggplant That Ate Chicago. And it is a...
0: Based on a true story.
2: No. Or perhaps future story. It's a quirky, jazzy song. It was performed... And written by, well, it was performed first by Dr. West's Medicine Show and Junk Band. It was not a hugely popular band. The song was written by Norman Greenbaum. He was the author and performer of a song you might recognize called Spirit in the Sky, which is a song I enjoy.
0: Yeah, I know that one.
2: Yeah. So today we're going to talk about the eggplant itself.
0: Okay, not the song.
2: Not the song, but I thought that's the cool history.
0: It's a fun song.
2: Or the cool connection to it.
0: Yeah, where's the name come from?
2: Well,
0: it's always mystified me. Shaped like an egg?
2: I think in the U.S. it got to be called eggplant because it's shaped kind of like an egg. But most languages refer to eggplant as something similar to the French word aubergine, which is basically purple thing. That word was an outcome of a lot of versions of Sanskrit that means plant that cures the wind. And yes, they're talking about flatulence.
0: Really? So that's why you should eat beans with eggplant with your beans?
2: It wouldn't hurt. And three ways they can do that. They contain prebiotic fiber. So that's the non-digestible substance that provides food for the probiotics. You know, probiotics are good for your gut. Mm-hmm. The prebiotic fiber feeds them. They are lower in complex sugars, such as those that of, you know, cabbage and broccoli and such, the ones that can ferment and cause gas. And they are, eggplants are about 90% water.
0: Right.
2: So they help keep things moving, if I may word it delicately.
0: Yeah. So, yeah, and I didn't realize there was a Sanskrit connection to the word. Did they come from India originally?
2: Originally, they were, well, the first mention of them was in a writing of a Chinese poet named Wang Bao in a document called The Slave's Contract. And it said this.
0: What year was that?
2: It was in about 59 BC.
0: Wow.
2: And this writing was a humorous piece about the grueling tasks of a servant. And here's what it said. In the second month of the year, the spring equinox, separate and transplant seedlings of eggplant and scallion. So that would be a chore that the servant would have to do.
0: So did it come directly from that part of the world to Europe?
2: Pretty much originated. It's confusing if it was China or India. And it reached Italy by about the 14th century after going through Spain a few centuries earlier. Europeans didn't really discover it till the 16th and 17th centuries.
0: And now it's really popular in Italy, France. I'm not sure where else.
2: Every country.
0: Here in our home, it's really popular.
2: Every country that uses eggplant has their own spin on the flavorings, of course. There's a teeny tiny eggplant called the patio baby. It's about 3 inches big.
0: I mean, and the fruits are like
2: the
0: three
2: fruits
0: three
2: are 3 inches oh. big, and then the largest one is the giant barnum. That is from India, and it might get up to a circumference of 26 to 28 inches. It's huge.
0: So like 2 feet long or wide or circumference. Yeah, wow, that's huge. Yeah, and we grow We grow a couple types here. Mm-hmm. Well, we've had several types over the year. I think our favorites tend to be the bigger bulbous ones, but we've grown some of the thinner ones as well. Like those well enough.
2: I like the ones that are uniform width as you grow them, because when you cut them up to roast, they're the same width and can bake more easily or roast more easily.
0: So I'm aware that at one point eggplant were considered poisonous, like tomatoes.
2: Yeah, because it looks like a nightshade.
0: Ah.
2: You might get sick if you ate a whole lot of the leaves or the full, but you'd have to eat a lot of it compared to, like, if you eat a potato leaf, you might get poisoned. One leaf.
0: Wow, yeah. Okay. I've never done that, and I probably won't.
2: Don't, please. And another fun fact is in the 13th century, the Italians thought that eggplant caused insanity. And this is where, cause and effect versus, just coincidental relationships. They noticed that when eggplant was in season and people were eating a lot of it, they became more violent than when it wasn't in season.
0: Maybe because it was hot?
2: It was hot.
0: Okay, yeah.
2: It was hot. Right. And that makes me laugh because, the Shakespeare play Romeo and Juliet begins with a dialogue about how hot it is and how people could get into fights easily, and indeed,
0: my favorite way to eat eggplant is eggplant parmesan. We often make several and freeze them for the winter and have them, in January, February. What's yours? I should know this, but I have to ask.
2: I love to make the eggplant parmesan. This past year, I really got into just cubing them, tossing them in some olive oil and different seasonings. Love cumin, and roasting them. Those cubes also freeze well.
0: Eggplant, folks, eat it up, but don't go crazy. Hey, thanks, Kathy, and thanks to the rest of our production team, Sherry Hardina, Forrest Dederman, and Charles Goldman. Thanks also to the Des Moines Irish Session. 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Also Circle of Peacemakers, Iowa Physicians for Social Responsibility, Bold Iowa, Birds and Bees Urban Farm, and Climate March. This is Ed Fallon, host of the Fallon Forum. We'll be back next week with another hour of cutting-edge talk radio.

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2: Welcome to 2026 Talks, where we're following our democracy in historic times.
3: We are 4 years out from the day Republicans ripped away the national right to abortion. The pain that that has caused, the horrors we all knew it would cause, are now plain as day.
2: Washington State's Patty Murray and other Senate Democrats marked Roe v. Wade on the anniversary of its overturning. After the Supreme Court's Dobbs ruling, 13 states enacted abortion bans, with 10 others imposing strict limits. In spite of that, pills, often prescribed remotely and sent by mail, have enabled more abortions than before the ruling. Aggressive legal, legislative, and bureaucratic challenges have come close, but so far not stopped most medication abortions. In the hotly contested Maine Senate race, Planned Parenthood has endorsed Democratic Oysterman and veteran Graham Platner over incumbent Republican Susan Collins. While Platner blames Collins' vote to confirm Associate Supreme Court Justice Brett Kavanaugh for helping end Roe, he says his own party is also to blame.
4: I also will never forgive establishment Democrats for many years never taking the opportunity to codify reproductive rights in federal law.
2: Bills codify abortion rights or enacting national restrictions have both failed. Last year's budget mega bill blocked Medicaid funding for some nonprofit providers that perform abortions. Planned Parenthood has had to close or consolidate nearly 60 clinics in the last year and a half. Under bipartisan pressure, Acting Attorney General Todd Blanche told Congress President Donald Trump's so-called weaponization fund isn't moving forward. In spite of that, his agency is refusing to say so under oath. Justice Department lawyers turned down a Virginia federal judge's invitation to submit a sworn statement that the $1.8 billion fund is dead. The Atlantic magazine reports the White House is assuring allies the payouts will happen. A formal statement from the American Bar Association accuses the administration of corruption, calling it, quote, pay-to-play tactics. Democrats say they're planning to highlight that in the midterms. Connecticut Democratic Senator Chris Murphy says no president has done the kind of, quote, self-dealing Trump has in his second term. He warns it could become the new normal.
5: If people stop being outraged at what he is doing to enrich himself, then I fear there is no going back. The White House will just become a place to get rich.
2: New York's governor and attorney general are suing the administration to defend a recently passed package of immigration laws. The laws end some formal partnerships between local law enforcement and ICE, give New Yorkers the right to sue federal agents who violate constitutional rights, prohibit law enforcement officers from wearing masks in public, and bar public agencies, including schools and local governments, from sharing immigration information. Murata Wouda is with the New York Immigration Coalition.
6: The 10th Amendment of the United States Constitution guarantees New York State's self-determination, which cannot be undermined by the Trump administration's bullying tactic or threat.
2: A D.C. federal court just ruled the administration can go ahead with fast-track deportation of immigrants believed to be undocumented. That process bypasses immigration court hearings if the migrants fail to demonstrate they've lived continuously in the country for at least 2 years. I'm Edwin J. Vieira for Pacifica Network and Public News Service. 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

0: From Pacifica Radio in San Francisco, this is Flashpoints. I'm Dennis Bernstein with Miguel Gavilan Molina. Today on the show, U.S. imperialism expands in the Americas, Peru on the U.S. chopping block. We'll speak with human rights attorney and a leader at Witness at the Border, Camilo Perez Bustillo, about the right-wing twist in Peru. Was the election fair or was it stolen by the extreme right? Also, Francisco Herrera joins us to talk about the community that's keeping its eye, more than one eye, on ICE. All this and more coming up straight ahead on Flashpoints. Stay tuned. And you're listening to Flashpoints on Pacifica Radio, KPFA, here in the Bay Area, that beautiful radio station founded in 1949 by folks who were looking ahead and understood how important it was, is, always will be, to have a free speech alternative radio people's network not owned by the corporations. That's what we are. And we begin, well, let me read a little wire copy here. This is from Lima, Peru, Reuters. Peru's leftist presidential candidate Roberto Sanchez said on Tuesday he would not recognize the result of the country's presidential runoff, alleging fraud, as his conservative rival Keiko Fujimori maintains a narrow lead. This is what we're going to be talking about, and we have the honor of being joined again by Camilo Perez Bustillo, a former director of the San Francisco Bay chapter of the National Lawyers Guild, and a part of the leadership of Witness at the Border, watching the situation very closely. Also joining this discussion is our own Miguel Gavilan Molina. But Camilo, they're not recognizing, Sanchez is not recognizing the results. Give us some background and analysis and your thinking on what's happening here.
1: Thank you, Dennis and Miguel. I'm honored to join you. And, you know, we have two countries and two elections to talk about, to pack into this discussion. The most recent one is actually not Peru, so I think we maybe need to change the headline, although we need to discuss Peru as well. The most recent election was just this past Sunday in Colombia. Both the elections in Colombia and in Peru are still unsettled and under protest. There may well be very parallel, scenarios playing out in both contexts. The thing that is in common in both electoral situations is U.S. intervention. That's the common factor. In both situations, what you had was a very clear choice between a leftist unity coalition on the one hand and a right-wing MAGA-backed candidate on the other. In both cases, you had candidates with Trump's open, overt support, but also clandestine, covert support and intervention. And in both cases, Trump's choice has been anointed. In Peru's case, it's the daughter of the long-term dictator, authoritarian leader in Peru, Alberto Fujimori, his daughter Keiko. In Colombia's case, it's a ultra-right, well-known ally of Colombia's narco-paramilitary forces named Abelardo de la Estrella, who has been already proclaimed president-elect by the Trump administration before the official count has been completed. That's the headline. And in Peru, the equivalent situation has been playing out, and that's what Roberto Sanchez took a stand against today. He basically said, we're not going to play that game. We're not going to let the U.S. call our election in Peru. And that's what the Trump administration is trying to do in Colombia as well. So basically, the Trump administration is trying to call the results of two different elections in two different neighboring countries in Latin America, which would change the overall direction of the Andean region. These are two critical strategic countries in Latin America, and particularly in the case of Colombia, let's step back, let's zoom out for a moment. This would be a very sharp swing away from the progressive leftist government of Gustavo Petro and towards the ultra-right. This would realign Colombia from being a leader of the left in Latin America and in the world to suddenly Colombia rejoining the right. And it would basically complete a Trumpist MAGA coup in the entire region.
0: And I'd like you just to talk a little bit more about the issues, the things that are at stake in terms of whether the people are going to control their own resources or whether this corporatization is going to be ultimately prevail and cause extraordinary suffering, at least in the short term. Tell us, as you see this, what's at stake?
1: This is literally a matter of life and death for the people of Colombia and of Peru. If we look at it from the point of view of the vast majority of the population in both cases, what I can say, and in the case of Colombia, I have to speak, in personal terms. We're talking about my homeland. We're talking about, where my family is based. We're talking about, as we speak, compañeras y compañeros, comrades, companions of mine who are now asking themselves the question whether it's safe for them, for their family members and their loved ones to continue to live their lives in Colombia. I'm talking about the people who are collaborating with us in this initiative of the International People's Tribunal, that we've been sharing with you. We were just with them in Colombia just over a month ago, when we were holding preliminary hearings and participating in the global summit that the Petro government was sponsoring in Santa Marta. We've shared that experience with you. So this is not abstract. This is not academic. This is not speculative. The question is, the issue is this. The candidate that at this point the Trump administration has decided to recognize as president-elect in Colombia, this corrupt, narco-paramilitary-aligned lawyer named De La Estrella, what he campaigned on, this is what he said when he was campaigning, the apparent winner, the guy that the U.S. has chosen as its champion, what he said is that what he would do when he took power, these are the terms he used, the words he used, he would disembowel the left. That's the word he used. The term in Spanish is destripar. It literally means to disembowel. What he said is he would hunt down and persecute those who have been the key figures in the current government, the Petro government, and those who have supported it. He said in his election night speech, right, his first speech to the nation, as at least what the U.S. has claimed is his new role as president-elect, he told President Petro, still the current president until August 7th, when the new president is supposed to be inaugurated, he told President Petro and the apparently losing candidate, the leftist unity candidate, Ivan Cepeda, to pack their bags and leave Colombia or to face the consequences. So basically, he's threatening them with persecution or prosecution, in effect. So, you know, what we're maybe going back to Colombia is the old days before the 2016 peace agreement, which was brokered by the UN and which has constitutional status in Colombia, by the way. The only way to unravel that peace agreement would be to, you know, undo the Colombian constitution, which is, you know, impossible to do legally. But it's not, there's no evidence that De La Estrella, even though he's supposedly a lawyer, is going to respect the Colombian constitution, much less international human rights law. In fact, what he's pledging to do is withdraw Colombia from the international human rights system, which is the same thing. You know, they basically, you know, sing from the same book, from the same script. Yes. It's the same thing that Keiko Fujimori is saying about Peru. So it's very significant today that Roberto Sanchez, the left candidate in Peru, said that he's not going to respect the results, and he's calling for peaceful civic resistance and mobilization against the fraudulent results. We'll have to see what unfolds in Colombia in the next couple of days. But the bottom line is the Andean region in Latin America is in upheaval. Bolivia has been in an uprising for over 50 days. The country has been paralyzed. You know, the entire subcontinent now is in resistance. And we have to see how this plays out in the next few days and months. But this is not going to be the seamless kind of victory that the Trump administration and that Marco Rubio may be imagining. I think they're going to have some sleepless nights in the next few days, weeks, and months, because the other side of the coin is that the Colombian left has never been stronger. You know, many of us are you know, deeply dismayed by what's unfolding in Colombia, those of us who are on the other side of the ledger. But we also have this to say, is that there were 12,700,000 Colombians who voted for change to continue. The official count indicates that the difference between the winning and the losing candidate was less than 1% of the vote.

0: African descent. It's the communities that have the deepest roots in the country, and we are not going anywhere. And so there's going to be a very difficult task ahead for any government that the U.S. tries to continue to impose.
1: Yeah. We're speaking with Camilo Perez Bustillo, and we're happy to have him in the context of what's happening in terms of U.S. attempting to destabilize and to force the right wing back down the throat of the people of the region. Much suffering can come out of this policy if there isn't resistance. Camilo, also joining us is our own Miguel Gavilán Molina, a senior producer on the show, and has many questions for you and a lot to say about all this. So, Gavilán.
2: Thank you. Thank you for joining us today. My main concern is that, you know, there's so much going on this country, around the world, you know, the Middle East, the debacle with Iran, that whole situation, that it looks like the U.S. is retreating and heading back to the Americas. I've heard, you know, bits and pieces about we need to focus now on Latin America. Well, I mean, one of the biggest dangers, and this is, again, you see a defeated, you know, Trump, angry, shouting, there's screaming matches in the Oval Office, et cetera, et cetera. And it seems like, you know, they are going to be focusing on Latin America. My concern is that whole idea that the administration has in its head about changing the Monroe Doctrine to the Donroe Doctrine. You know, something he can sort of claim, you know, bringing the Americas under control of his empire and so forth. Do you see that being pushed on any level, Camilo? That whole idea of the, you know, modern day, you know, Monroe Doctrine.
0: You know, I think the bottom line is they've already done it, you know, by pulling off what they appear to have pulled off, at least in terms of these two cases of Colombia and Peru. And you add to that what went down in Honduras, you know, what we've referred to as Honduras Gate, and what has happened in Ecuador with the militarization of the country.
2: Right.
0: And what may come in the future with the elections in Brazil, which we need to really be alert about, which are coming up in October, what already went down in Argentina with Javier Milei. You know, the winds are blowing in a certain direction, the elections in Costa Rica. You know, right now we're on the defensive in terms of popular movements in Latin America. And we need to respond creatively. We need to respond with our imagination and our passion. And we need to respond in a way that is united throughout the hemisphere. You know, right now there's Mexico, there's Brazil, there's Cuba. We saw what went down in Venezuela with the, you know, invasion, kidnapping, and intervention, and right now, essentially, U.S. domination of, you know, sovereignty and decision-making in that space. So, you know, the tide is right now against us, and we need to find a powerful and creative way of pushing back. And that's going to be the challenge right now. Again, there are positive elements to what happened both in Colombia and in Peru, because in both cases, even if they succeed in imposing the candidates they want to impose, the victories were very, very narrow. The apparent victories that were achieved primarily through fraud and manipulation were very, very narrow. Both countries are essentially divided in half. Half the country is against those they're seeking to impose. So that tells us something as well. And that means that it's not going to be easy for those who they're seeking to impose to govern. And we need to make it as difficult as possible for those they're seeking to impose to govern from now on. And that's going to be our task.

0: it's pretty, you know, it's monstrous to think, you know, the amount of pushback that, you know, people are going to have to make. And here we have a government that's basically not responding. You know, we have administration that really isn't paying attention to the Constitution, has trampled democracy. And you know, we see that there is some kind of movement amongst the lower courts. But eventually that all would get up to, you know, on so much higher levels. And at this point, you know, the military forces in this country, the Pentagon, is asking for $1 trillion plus, you know, in more military spending. So that's going to be, you know, and we're in the midterm elections. There's elections everywhere. There seems to be, you know, the opportunity for people in this country to really, you know, come together and push back. But we have yet to see that on a national level, especially with, you know, the labor syndicates, unions in this country that do have power, but you have yet to demonstrate it. But that said, you know, there's so much going on. My concern has always been, what happened to, you know, the Venezuelan president Maduro and his wife? What happened to their case? All of a sudden, it's like they've disappeared off the radar. Have you heard anything, Camilo?
1: You know, all we know is that, you know, that prosecution continues, and sadly, it sets a precedent for what may happen next with President Gustavo Petro of Colombia. He may be the next one to be prosecuted in the same mode. So we need to be alert for that. You know, I think, you know, the bottom line, I mean, today we had these extraordinary sentences handed down in the case of the Prairie Land 8 in Texas. We need to be very, very alert about that. In one instance, a case of a 100-year sentence for essentially peaceful protesters targeting ICE. We have the indictment that was just handed down last week against 50 compañeras y compañeros in Minneapolis, essentially a case that brings back the logic of the Chicago 8 from the late 1960s. It's exactly that same kind of conspiracy case. In that case, we are all guilty of conspiracy, all of us who have engaged in organizing against ICE throughout the country, because what it targets is peaceful activities of rapid response networks and peaceful legal observers like Rene Good and like Alex Preddy. This is Minneapolis we're talking about, right? These were peaceful activities between January and March of last year at the height of, you know, ICE's depredations there, precisely when Rene Good and Alex Preddy were killed. So, you know, what we're talking about is this is reprisal and retaliation for what went down in Minneapolis, that indictment. You know, what's surely coming next is, you know, a spate of similar cases, because obviously the strategy worked with the Prairie Land 8. So what went down now with the indictment against Minneapolis will surely be replicated elsewhere. You know, we're all in danger now. And so we're coming in for an era of similar kinds of repression within the U.S. and in Latin America. So we need to join hands without borders. That's why we need you all to please join us and stand with us in this initiative to hold the Trump administration responsible without borders, to hold it accountable, to join us at the U.S.-Mexico border in El Paso and Ciudad Juarez, September 17th through 20th, through the International Tribunal of Conscience, and in Mexico City, October 14th, 15th, and 16th. Please join us.
2: Camilla, what is the significance of the cooperation that's now happening? You're talking about this between across the country and between countries across the region, that there really seems to be a lot more communication and a lot more solidarity organizing power. How do you see that?
1: You know, I think it's the only way to push back. I think, you know, as long as they can pick us off and as long as we're isolated from each other, you know, as long as the struggles, let's say, in Minneapolis, in L.A., in Chicago, in New York, you know, I'm just, you know, choosing examples, are isolated from each other, you know, they can pick us off and we'll be more vulnerable. As long as the struggles in Peru or in Colombia or in Ecuador are isolated from each other, Bolivia, Argentina, Brazil, Mexico, et cetera, are isolated from each other, they can pick us off. The only thing that they understand is the language of power, the power of people united without borders, anti-imperialist solidarity without borders that is strong enough to make them think twice about using their power and using their force in terms of repression.
2: Camilo, I know that you always have your ear to the ground when it comes to Cuba and the latest attempts to undermine that revolution. What are you hearing? What are you thinking about what's happening there? I do suspect that the United States might want to take it one step further. Trump might, this might be another little trophy he wants to collect. The country and the people of Cuba.
1: You know, I saw, you know, the New York Times today in a lead article describing Colombia as its latest trophy or prize. And I think somehow we have to stop using language like that and not let them get away with describing our countries, our peoples, you know, our loved ones in those terms. You know, Cuba's nobody's trophy, Cuba's nobody's prize, you know, and I understand, again, why you used it. I'm obviously not criticizing you, Dennis, but I guess all I'm saying is I think we have to change our way of thinking and understand that, you know, if Cuba falls, we all fall with it. And so anything we can do to stand with the Cuban people in resistance and in solidarity is something that ultimately is about us standing and resisting. And so I think we have to understand each, like, however remote it might seem to anybody who's listening to us, what we've been trying to share about the elections and their outcome in Colombia and the elections and their outcome in Peru and what might come in Brazil, somehow we have to tune in and we have to understand that each victory anywhere is a victory for us, and any defeat anywhere is a defeat for us. And until we understand that, we're going to be lost and we're going to be losing.
2: Gavilan.
0: Absolutely. You know, on that track, Camilo. But taking it more domestically, you know, here within the U.S. territories, you know, there's a whole upheaval of voting and voting rights. And, you know, the Trump administration right now is working with the U.S. Postal Service to do something or eliminate mail-in ballots, all of that happening. But the root of it all, for myself as a Chicano, as an indigenous person within these lands, born a U.S. citizen, you know, I had a parent that never became a U.S. citizen. And so right now, as we're talking, Camilo, I'm sure you're aware, and Dennis, you know, the U.S. Supreme Court, which seems to be bought and owned by the madman in the White House passing himself off as president, you know, is about to render a decision, you know, whether U.S.-born children of undocumented parents might not be citizens. What is your take on that all, Camilo?
1: That's right.
0: And how does that look right
1: now? Yeah. You know, that's going to be a crucial decision, whichever way it goes, and something I really want to make sure that we have a chance to talk about again once we have the text of the decision, which is going to come down in the next few days, in the next week or so. You know, it has to come down roughly by June 30th, is the following. Don't believe the hype. I mean, whatever the ultimate, you know, decision is, whatever the vote is, don't be distracted by that. Now, many may decide, oh, you know, this went against Trump. That's the likeliest thing, that Trump is not going to get narrowly what he wanted from the court. I mean, we can, I think, safely predict that simply because what he wanted would ultimately require a constitutional amendment. He would have to change the 14th Amendment. Unless the court is like really completely out of its mind and totally in his pocket, which I don't think is true yet, it's likely that he's not going to get a clean win. But what is likely is that it's going to be a messy, muddy decision that's going to be divided both in its vote and in what we really care about, lawyers who follow this kind of thing, is the reasoning of a court. And there's likely to be very dangerous, negative language buried in the text of the decision that we are going to be very concerned about in the future, that will be misused by later Supreme Court judges and by other courts who will be reading the case very carefully. You know, and I'm getting into the weeds here, but that we're going to have to follow that very carefully. So don't get distracted by, like, the headlines. When that Supreme Court case comes down, we're going to have to read and understand the text. We're going to have to do some popular education about that and understand and read the case between the lines and what its implications are. Again, I'm like straying here into a little bit of speculation and prediction, but unless I'm really off, I fear that that's what's going to happen. And especially there may be implications for indigenous peoples in the U.S., as you have suggested, Miguel. And this is very important because, you know, a lot of people are distracted. Speaking of distractions, by July 4th coming up, that's not the important anniversary. The important anniversary in the next 2 or 3 days is the 150th anniversary of the Battle of Little Bighorn. That's the important anniversary. Yeah. So look that up. 150th anniversary of the most important indigenous victory in the history of the U.S. and the history of indigenous peoples in this hemisphere. What is otherwise referred to as Custer's last stand, and look at what that means, and then think about July 4th in light of Little Bighorn. Look at it through that prism, because that's what indigenous peoples are thinking about in the next 2 or 3 days, the 150th anniversary of Little Bighorn, and take a look at how that is being observed as we speak by organizations like Red Nation. And take the lead, take the inspiration from that.
2: We appreciate the inspiration. That's the voice of Camila Perez Bustillo. You're hearing it on Flashpoints. My name is Dennis Bernstein, being joined here by Miguel Gavilán Molina, spending some time with an extraordinary person who knows a great deal about what's going on in this hemisphere and in this country. Things that I fear, Camilo, that not enough people are thinking about yet, and thinking about in a deep way that might help us distract and sort of take a different turn for this country, because what's going on now, the weapons, the arms trade, the extraordinary pipeline. I mean, honestly, they can't jam. They don't have enough transportation to bring the weapons to Israel to complete the genocide they're in the middle of. And, you know, it's amazing how much money there is for the wrong things. Isn't that our struggle? Aren't we trying to go a different route and take a sort of a leadership role? That's why we have you on, Camilo.
1: Hi, thank you, Dennis. And, you know, it's such an honor to be with you and with Miguel. And I just think let's try to look at things from a different perspective. So, you know, it's not about July 4th. It's about Little Bighorn. And, you know, just like the people of Iran ultimately were able to defeat the U.S., the people of Colombia, the people of Peru, particularly the indigenous peoples and the people of African descent, the people at the bottom, the people at the margins, will be able ultimately to defeat U.S. imperialism and its aggressions. We may not have won the elections because of the fraud and because of the U.S. interventions, but we will be able to win the struggle in the medium and long term, and that's what matters. We will be able to resist, and we have survived for 500 years and for 20 and 30,000 years, and we will persist.
2: Kabilan, final words.
0: Well, I think that, we have to look at the situation here in the Americas, particularly as, Camilo's been saying, the situation in Colombia, the situation in, Peru, in Venezuela, in Ecuador, in Brazil, and in, Cuba. We have to be vigilant. The whole sense of resistance, it's something that the indigenous cultures, in this country have survived, survived 500 plus years of a colonial, be it the Spanish, the French, the Portuguese, the English, to today, still dealing with basically a colonial government of occupation, which is, how United States was founded, the so-called 13 colonies, and the whole history of this country, based on genocide, slavery and domination, in some ways, continues today. And particularly, when it comes to, the whole idea of survival within the U.S. territories. And you're so correct, about the anniversary, 150th year. And it's interesting that it's always referred to the last stand at Little Bighorn, where it brought in the Lakota Sioux, the Cheyenne, and the Crow, that had been, occupying the Great Plains for thousands of years in the expansion of the United States, colonies to crossing the Mississippi River, and by, force of violence and what I call cannon and the Gatling gun, they were finally, able to take control of indigenous nations and lands. And here we are today, where these proud and noble indigenous nations that survived, like the Lakota, the Arapaho, the Crow, the Dene, the Hopi, the Apache, the Comanche, all of these tribes still survive, and others. But, now we're faced with a different threat, and that is the threat of, climate change, global warming, and this United States empire. And it's, out of his mind, wannabe king dictator. But you're right, Camilo. We need to organize, reach beyond our boundaries, our communities, our barrios, and reach out to other groups, cross, generational lines. We need to cross across, class lines, and come together as a society, as one people, and to push back what is happening by this country against the world. That said, we're going to continue organizing, and I do hope you come back, Camilo, once this situation by the Supreme Court decision on birthright citizenship is rendered, to see what we need to do next.
1: Thank you. Let's come back and talk about it. And I would just sum it up in three words: survival, resistance, and liberation. That's our horizon, and that's where we need to be.
2: Beautiful. Thank you. Thanks for joining us today, Camilo. We really appreciate it. You're listening to Flashpoints on Pacifica Radio. Miguel is going to stay with us, and we're going to be joined in a few minutes by Francisco Arreada. He's been working in the streets of San Francisco and watching the struggle unfold on a daily basis against ICE and all the suffering that's being caused by these kinds of government troops. I guess you have to call them shock troops. Stay with us.

0: And you're listening to Flashpoints on Pacifica Radio. Dennis Bernstein here with Miguel Gavilán-Molina. Gavilán, are you still with us here?
1: Absolutely.
0: Beautiful. That was powerful stuff coming from Camilo. It's sort of now we bridge the gap between the repression in the Americas, in the hemisphere, down to what's happening in San Francisco. Our brother Francisco Herrera joins us. Welcome, Francisco.
2: Hey, well found, Gavilán and Dennis. Good to hear you. Very happy. And I did get to hear a little bit of what Camilo was speaking about. So, yeah, let's commemorate the 150 years of Little Bighorn.
0: Yeah, seriously. Well, you, more than anybody I know, are sort of on the street, on a daily basis, working with day laborers, seeing what the repression looks like, what the fear looks like, Francisco, and the impact that it has on people. You want to talk about life and the kind of resistance that's happening in the face of ICE?
2: Yeah, most definitely. Thanks, Dennis. And very much in that same spirit of resistance that Camilo left us off with, survival, resilience, and like I changed over to resilience, and moving forward, is this spirit of what we've seen emerge with Adopt a Corner on both sides of the bridge and the East Bay with immigrant.
0: What is Adopt a Corner? Tell us about that. What exactly is that?
2: Thank you so much. Yeah, Adopt a Corner is the process of identifying corners where day laborers seek work. And doing our civic duty of being present to observe, to support, and to defend. Observe in the sense of seeing if there is presence of ICE in all their hostility. Or secondly, protect and be present in the sense of being able to identify if the ICE is present, to be able to inform people, to be able to help if anyone is captured, and defend in the sense of identifying the person's name, phone number, and being able to contact rapid response so that we are able to, as quickly as possible, get those people out of the concentration camps, because as you know, those are terrifying terrorist camps where people are tortured psychologically, physically, and even have died in order to force people to sign their own deportation. So this participation of being in a corner, engaging with day laborers, whether it's the Home Depot over on High Street in Oakland, or the one in Colma, or Bayshore with the U-Haul in San Francisco, being in a corner and being present with people as someone who has documents and who is able to document what is happening, has been a very powerful response by folks here through Nuevo Sol, Day Labor Domestic Worker Center in San Francisco, but also regionally, we are part of the Endelon National Day Labor Organizing Network, and we've been working with Street Level Health Project in Oakland, as well with Monument Impact folks in Concord, where you know most of the cases are now going to be thrown for immigration over to Concord, and with sister relationships like Interfaith Movement for Human Integrity, Bay Resistance, we formed the Immigrant Defense Committee in the East Bay, and also in San Francisco, the Immigrant Emergency Response, which really helps coordinate these many efforts, whether it's Adopt a Corner or Adopt a School, Dennis, where beautiful families are actually saying, I'm willing to take your children to school if you're afraid to leave the house. I'm willing to pick them up. And to the point that some families have actually engaged in what is called temporary guardianship, where I'm willing to adopt your children in case that you would be in a vulnerable situation or captured and are detained or deported. And I, in that period of time of 18 months or so, I will be responsible to make sure you guys are reunified, whether it's bringing people back, because, you know, through habeas corpus, many, many people, hundreds of folks, are being able to come back to their communities, given that they were illegally captured and kidnapped. And so that opens a lot of space for people to be able to come back, and people have been coming back. In fact, they're the ones that are giving us the report of how they're tortured. So you've got to adopt a corner, you've got to adopt a school, you've got street patrols where folks in the community are identifying, you know, where there's large immigrant community and taking those areas of streets and basically being present, walking, making sure there's an absence of the violence of ICE. And what's coming through in this act of solidarity is wonderful relationships where the distance between who has documents and who hasn't doesn't is really broken. And when we start seeing human relations develop, you know, of people being in solidarity with each other, folks identifying with us, with Nuevo Sol, Daily Immigrant Domestic Workers Center in San Francisco, you know, it allows us also to inform the larger community with issues like today, SB 11, AB 1103, which is legislation in Sacramento, was able to successfully pass out of the assembly of the Judiciary Committee today. And if this is legislation, that 1103, it's legislation that's going to force Home Depot to come clean with all the video they've taken and how they're collaborating with ICE in deportations and raids in their in ICE stores, you know. So
0: say a little bit more about that. Did you just say ICE collaborating with the corporations? Say a little more about that and that resistance.
2: Exactly. Yeah. So, for example, Home Depot and other big stores like Home Depot film who's on their parking lots. No, and they have actually filmed raids and they've collaborated with ICE. Well, AB 1103 is going to force Home Depot and those kind of stores to turn over all the video that they've taken to the public through the Office of the Assembly of the Attorney General. And it, today it passed the Judiciary Committee in Sacramento. And so these act, and this has been led by Sasha Perez out of LA area and sponsored by the National Day Labor Organizing Network. These kind of actions where now we're taking it to the state, right, to say, okay, Home Depot, you can't play around with ICE and be a collaborator and think you're going to get away with it. All the documents you've taken in your video, you have to share them with the public. And this is only able to happen because of the relationship of people saying, I don't see you as someone with documents or without documents. I see you as a human being, and we're learning from each other, no? It's been wonderful to partner, for example, with Indivisible, with, like I said, Bay Resistance, the larger networks that are working in Carecen and the other folks. And this is what's been developing this level of not just resistance, but thriving, moving. That's why I said resilience, no? From resistance to resilience, because we're actually moving forward to establishing the kind of society or the kind of relationships we want to see in our communities and in our country, which right now it's so amazing to see that resistance continuing in Colombia and in Peru, right, where, of course, the madman in the Bloodhouse in Washington wants to continue the route of violence, which has been a tremendous failure. And they're doing everything to keep people away from realizing the failure they have had in Iran now, probably a little bit, probably to the level of Vietnam. But no, they're not playing that way in any case. To keep us away from, which was done, you know, it's Yeah. It's what's his name blueprint map of getting him from Bibi Netanyahu, how to stay out of jail, you know, create more and more violence everywhere. But it's amazing to see this small example of a Dr. Cornell or a Dr. School, people coming together. It's amazing to see that at the larger level of Peru, you know, being able to resist and saying we will not take more U.S. imperialism and the old send someone down and have a coup like they did with Peru during the last elections, no? Or during the last victory of a popular leader who was thrown out like Aristide in Haiti, and Peru, the last leader was kicked out through a coup, yeah. Which we also saw in Venezuela, right? But in terms of kidnapping a president. And the resistance is so, that's what is so amazing, because the violence is so cruel, no? One member of our community whose wife became catatonic, this was happening in January, February, here in the mission, one of our former members of the day laborers, domestic workers, who was not able, because of the fear inflicted when this thing started, she was not able to leave her house. She was not able to go to work. She lost the contracts she had with the houses that she was cleaning, you know, and he was taken and spent 6 months. And finally, in August, he was able to come out and explain what exactly is going on in these concentration camps. So it's a tremendous thing to be able to witness the solidarity in the midst of this horrific violence, which was so, that's why I appreciated Camilo mentioning the Little Bighorn, you know, a victory of people over monstrous domination by imperialism.
0: Absolutely. Of course, with us is Miguel Gavilán Molina, who has been through this at six different ways. Gavilán,
3: Francisco. No questions, Dennis.
0: Yeah. Go.
3: You know, and my big concern, and you brought it up, Francisco, is the whole, right of habeas corpus, which behind the scenes, Stephen Miller, the evil whisperer into the wannabe dictator's ear, is pushing that idea of doing away with habeas corpus. And at the same time, mm-hmm. we got the Supreme Court that's bought and paid for by the tyrannical wannabe king, mm-hmm. About to render a decision of whether you're born in the United States, whether you have a right to be a citizen. All those things mm-hmm. are coming. And on all of that, if it wasn't enough, we've got the tsunami coming of ICE. You know, we've all been talking, we've all been discussing, but in the last, couple of months, they're building ICE into this massive secret, military militia, you know, to hunt mm-hmm. down brown people, kidnap them, abduct them, and into concentration camps. You know, it's like the secret, service of unidentifiable, military troops. That's about to be unleashed by ICE. Are people mm-hmm. talking about that? Are people getting ready, Francisco? Because from what I hear in a lot of, communities, especially in the barrios and in the campos, is people are afraid that the United States military is going to hit boots on the ground within U.S. territories and start going after people, with these massive forces now. They say they could, They just got $70 billion, just a few weeks mm-hmm. back, and they are building this, what I call, the militia ICE Gestapo. Are people talking about that?
2: That's correct.
3: And are people getting ready?
2: Not enough, Gavilán, not enough, and not ready enough. It's been very important to see the resistance to the concentration camp they want to open in Gilroy and here in Dublin, and that needs to double up in terms of efforts. There was that wonderful caminata, the 50-mile walk from Napa to Dublin 2 weeks ago, in which many of our members participated. But not enough is being said about, I think it's over 150,000 people that they've recruited, or maybe closer to 200,000 to 300,000 that they've recruited.
3: And we know 200,000, quarter of a million people.
2: Yeah, and we know from the testimony of some of their own trainers of ICE who've actually gone to Congress and extricated themselves from ICE precisely because, what did this young man say that was being in the hearings? He said all the human rights, all the constitutional all the training regarding constitutional law has been thrown out of the books for these trainers. We know testimony of a friend in the community who applied to one of those jobs, a young woman who applied just to see what the process was. Not a single exam, test, anything. Come on in. You know, it was come on in. And as long as you're willing to be a bully, you're being allowed in. So they really are establishing a terrorist organization, Dennis.
0: A death squad. We've seen this. Yeah. We track these folks in Central America. Francisco, I don't have to tell you. This is, no, it starts Dennis, as like a Dennis, political... Go on, I'm sorry.
2: Well, and we saw it played out. If anyone thinks that the assassination, the execution of Alex Preddy and Rene Good was somehow some kind of thing, that is wrong. You just got to read the training manuals of the School of Assassins, the School of Terrorists in Fort Benning, Georgia, where exactly what they did is by the book, a public execution made to traumatize the survivors, the public, made to traumatize the public. That's what the assassination of Alex Preddy and Rene Good was, a public execution so that we, the survivors, would be traumatized and pushed into fear and stay away. So, yeah, so it's the cultivation of fear, the manifestation of violence, all the things that have brought the United States into existence. Genocide, as we're seeing and still seeing every single day. I don't think there's a single day since before October 2024 that Gaza and Palestine hasn't experienced a day without bullets and bombs, you know, since that day. And so what we're seeing is the manifestation of all the violence, imperialism that has been happening for the last over 200 years in this country.
0: Okay, so, 30 seconds, Gavilan. Final 30 seconds of the show.
2: Yes,
0: where do we go?
3: Well, one of the things that Camilo made clear to all of us, I think, was language, the linguistics, you know. You know, United States isn't going to take Cuba as a prize. In that context, you know, I myself am not using the word fight, because I hear that all the time, the cage fights, this fight, that fight. It is resistance. Mm-hmm. It is pushback. It is defiance. Yeah. And that's what I'm going to use rather than use the term fight, because fight is violence. It instigates. Yeah. It causes pain, suffering, and so forth. Si se puede.
2: Yeah. Si and pushing puede. Forward. Resilience. We've been through this. We will continue to go through this. And we're looking forward to a community free of violence, right. A community of solidarity.
0: Thank you, Francisco Gavilan. 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Stay tuned.

0: And that does it for another episode of Flashpoints. Our executive producer is Dennis Bernstein. Senior producers, Miguel Gavilan Molina and Kevin Pina. Technical producer, Rod Akil. Our theme music written and produced by Charlie Lang. For questions and comments, email Dennis Bernstein at dennis@kpfa.org. Thank you for listening.
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4: Hey, everybody. Welcome to another episode of Tectonic. My name is Mark Hurst. I'll be your host for the next hour. Thanks so much for joining. I've got a really interesting interview for you today. We're going to be speaking with Jerry McGovern. He's an Irish writer and technologist, and he's going to be discussing his new book, 99th Day, A Warning About Technology. Now, what Jerry points out about technology that I think is really a helpful frame is that we often talk about the cloud as this ethereal service that's somewhere in the heavens that we can draw on, we can get data from, and it just floats there, and it's relatively harmless. And one of the things that Jerry says in this book, 99th Day, is that, no, the cloud is physical. It's very physical. And in fact, all of our digital technology, this entire network of servers and data centers and devices and everything else, these platforms, they all have effects on our physical environment. And a lot of it comes down to, as he writes in the book, mining, the extraction of materials from the earth for the benefit of these platforms. So we're going to hear all about that. I'll just preface by saying I was also interested to read his backstory, and we start with this in the interview, that had what I found to be some interesting parallels with my own backstory, in that Jerry and I both got started in the 1990s. We were both very optimistic about the World Wide Web, and then we both became disillusioned over the years, and now we both spend quite a lot of our time speaking out against the harms of digital technology and the unethical leadership at the big tech companies. If you are interested in links to Jerry's work, his book, and some other resources, you can find them all at the Tectonic website, which is at tectonic.fm, tectonic.fm, and just click into the episode for Jerry McGovern. Let's go ahead now and listen to my interview with Jerry McGovern here on Tectonic. Jerry McGovern, welcome to Tectonic.
5: It's great to be here, Mark.
4: Glad to have you on the show. You're a longtime tech veteran, like me. For many years now, you have been speaking out against big tech and its harms. Most recently, you came out with a new book. It's called 99th Day, A Warning About Technology. I was interested to see in this book that the first chapter is called A Confession, in which you talk about your early days as a technologist. You're originally from Ireland, and you started your career in Dublin as a technologist with an early internet startup. What was it like in Dublin in the web years of the 1990s?
5: Well, you know, back in around 95 or 96, I started a company with two other people called NUA. It's the Irish for new. And there was this thing, we used to call them the yellow pages, the telephone directory for business. And we rang every single number in that directory. It took us about a week or maybe 2 weeks to do it. And we didn't get a single piece of business out of it, you know. Nobody had the slightest idea. So this was about 96, maybe early 96. So it was slim pickings, you know. But, you know, persevered. And as I'm sure you know yourself, in those spaces, it was that sense of waking up in the morning absolutely terrified. How am I going to pay the mortgage, or my car is, you know, needs servicing and it's falling asunder, and, you know, and then thinking, oh, we could do this amazing thing. So it was a real, you know, exciting but terrifying type of experience.
4: I can imagine when you were calling the numbers in the yellow pages, which we had here also in the U.S. back in those days, people were saying, the web? What is the web? No, we don't need a website. Eventually, you said you got a break, and business started to work for a little while, right, in the 90s for NUA?
5: It really did. We were the darlings of the kind of Irish industry, and we had this early blog type of idea called New Internet Service, and it became hugely popular. We had about 250,000 subscribers at one stage, and
4: wow.
5: I remember we went to Javits Center for the big internet world, and everybody knew our name and getting big investment. And so we had, at one stage, we were valued at about $200 million to $250 million. So, you know, then the dot-com bust, and 18 months later we had gone bust. So it was the whole roller coaster, and you could just see how insane it was. And I was saying to one of the guys I worked with, I said, this doesn't make any sense. This is insane, isn't it? How is this actually happening? And you just learned the kind of that a lot of these things, they have no meaning. They just have a moment, you know, and like AI is having. And it's not that anyone really understands it. You just say, oh, this is a money-making machine right now. Let's squeeze as much money out of it. But none of it, or an awful lot of it, has no real thought or intent. It's just behavior to grab cash as quickly as possible.
4: It's interesting to hear your description of these early days. I certainly relate and could tell similar stories of my own of those heady times in the build-up to the dot-com crash. You did have early on some of these indications that what you were doing, or rather how much your company was valued at, didn't make any sense, and what you were doing wasn't based in a foundation of meaning and true value to the world, and yet you kept going until the crash, and then it's
5: absolutely...
4: At some point, there was your own personal reckoning with the direction that your career and your life were taking. So what was the transition point for you in which you devoted yourself to things that were based on wisdom and actual value to the world?
5: I think part of it, if I'd be honest, is just getting older and not needing the money nearly as much, you know, kids raised, mortgage paid off. I could have afford to have a conscience. And I remember maybe it was 2012 or 2013 coming across this story about Amazon putting ambulances outside its warehouses because they felt it was cheaper to let people collapse than to put in air conditioning, you know, and they could bring them out to the ambulances. I remember just thinking, because I was promoting and making a very good living out of user experience and testing and all. And of course, Amazon were a prime core example of the brilliance of user testing and so-called customer centricity and all that. And, you know, so I think, you know, I believe in that. The story I tell would be, yeah, it's good for society and it's good to make things easy and everything like that. But it was certainly good for me and my partnership to make money out of it. But I remember reading that article and really being shocked, but I wasn't shocked enough to do anything, you know, but it was in the back of my head. I was thinking, that can't be right. You know, there's something wrong there. And then maybe around 2016, 17, I paid off the mortgage. So I was a kind of free of debt, any sort of debt and anything like that. And so around 2017, 18, I started researching, and then I came across e-waste and what happened to products, and that really shocked me. And I wrote a book in 2020 called Worldwide Waste. That was the first, a kind of skeptical book. I'd written 7 books before about content and data. This is the first skeptical one. The first sentence in that was, digital is physical. That was a sentence I used with a lot of my peers at conferences around then. And people were kind of really genuinely shocked. You know, people in the tech industry and the user experience and the development community. They said, what do you mean digital is physical? Like, it was like this. Yeah, your phone is physical. You know, that screen is physical. It's made from materials. You know, and it was really all of us, well, most of the people I knew had been living in this non-physical world. Even though we were in the physical world, we didn't think we were in the physical world. And we would have never, ever thought about water or electricity, or that a phone would involve the consumption of water in its manufacture. And those ideas would, this was 2019, 2020, would have not even have been imagined. So it was this journey of really into the physicality of things. And then I was speaking to this amazing scientist called Josh Lebowski, a Canadian scientist, about e-waste. And he said to me, he says, yeah, e-waste is a big thing. It's a really, and it's the fastest growing waste in the world. And it's the most toxic by far. But if you really want to understand our world, look at mining waste. Because for every ton of e-waste, there's 1,000 ton of mining waste. And that's the real hidden story of our civilization, of where we hide all the really, truly damaging stuff. And that began the journey that ended up in the book, 99th Day.
4: Yeah, that phrase, the digital is physical, comes up in this book, the 99th Day. Another phrase along the same lines that I spotted and liked was, the cloud is on the ground, which I thought was a nice turn of phrase, reminding people that, of course, these services, these digital platforms are sold to us as these ethereal, weightless, abstract constructions that are floating somewhere. And no, of course, they're very physical. They're on the ground. You can drive past them. The cloud is that giant campus of energy and water sucking buildings right by the highway, now in thousands of places around the world. And then of course you get to mining, as you say. And I found that throughout this book, mining was one of the major threads, which is interesting. This is a book about, as you say, a warning about technology, but you're going really back to basics. Let's start with the mining of these minerals and of these metals. And so you're talking about things like lithium, for example. You talk about the enormous waste that it requires in order to get just a little bit of lithium out of the ground. But another aspect of the mining that I hadn't heard about before is the concept of mining water. You have a whole chapter on mining water. You write that making electronic devices is water intensive. So, Jerry, how does the manufacturing of electronics depend on, as you put it, the mining of water?
5: Mining of water and the mine. Well, if you look, Mark, at silicon chip manufacture, which every year becomes more and more complex and layered, and to an extent where a speck of dust would be like a rock falling on a chip. So they have to be ultra clean. And that requires what is called ultra pure water. I mean, one of the best ways to clean a chipboard is you flush it with chemicals as well. But water is a really important component in the cleaning process, and it needs ultra pure water. So to get a litre of that water, I think is a litre and a half or so of ordinary water. TSMC, or the

0: or oil that you usually find in a seam, or once you punch that hole, the oil comes up. Okay, there's shale, which is a different process, but the coal comes out in seams. If you're looking for lithium or copper or nickel, it's a very tiny percentage among a lot of clay. And so there's a lot of cleaning, and water's used in that to flush water and chemicals. So at every step in the process, there is very significant quantities of water. And of course, the wastewater that results from that, which is full of chemicals, usually will go back into the streams of the local communities that live nearby, that most of the mining happening in, poor communities, indigenous communities in the global south. So at every single step of the process, water, and of course now water's a big issue with data centers for making the chips, keeping them cool, making the metals to make the chips, water at every stage, and making the electricity for the energy for the turbines, or the so-called, hydro renewable energy. So water is a central story. And of course, again, it's totally hidden. Only now Amazon, for the very first time, released a report on water. Of course, totally greenwashing everything it's done. But up until now, the control of the information about big tech's use of water was like, it was like the FBI or the CIA, the core secrets, the extraordinary secrecy that the tech industry goes to present the cloud idea, the marketing concept, that they are not physically impactful, when they are more physically impactful than any industry ever in history, because they use so many different metals and materials and chemicals in their entire chain of production and use.
1: Yeah, in one part of the book, you link the water usage with the mining of lithium. You write, about 70% of the mining operations of the world's six largest mining companies are located in water-stressed countries such as Peru, Argentina, Chile, and Bolivia. Freshwater gets sucked into these mining operations, and polluted water gets spewed out. Or in the case of lithium mining, vast quantities get evaporated as the water-infused lithium mush is left out to dry in the roasting sun on the vast salt flats of the Salar de Atacama. 2 million liters of water evaporate in order to make 1 ton of lithium on these salt flats, while local farmers struggle for enough water to feed their animals. And so here we have this ecosystem that, for who knows how many millennia, had been used by farmers, operating in some sort of balance with natural cycles and natural resources like water, now being totally disrupted in order to create lithium that would go into surveillance phones or data centers or some other digital device
0: Batteries are.
1: or batteries that only serves to accelerate this whole process.
0: It's crazy. I mean, exactly as you say. I mean, these 30 major Andean communities, not just disrupted, will probably be wiped out. This entire ecosystem, these amazing pink flamingos, that, a fragile, beautiful system, literally wiped out for 10,000 years, forever, in essence. And you see, this lithium is green, right? So what happens to the lithium? As you explained there, they put it out in a type of a slush, a brine, as they call it, and it dries out, evaporates in one of the driest places on Earth, taking water from the water table underneath. Then they put it in trucks that goes hundreds of kilometers, dusty trucks disrupting communities along the way. It goes to a port somewhere in Chile. Then it's going to go onto a big ship. Then it's going to go thousands of miles. It's going to go to China, and it's going to go to a factory in China where it'll be processed into batteries. China uses 55% of all the coal burned every year, 55% of it is burned in China. So then they'll turn that into a battery, and then they'll ship it to Germany, where it'll go into a BMW EV.

0: that'll be sold as green. So how is that green? And the green parties, it's the green organizations that are pushing this most aggressively, this idea that these things are green, or these things are clean. How could that be clean? How could that be green? It's just mind-boggling how, I don't know, cynical or the lies we just tell so that we don't have to change our lifestyles. And we're just destroying so many indigenous communities in Indonesia and Myanmar, all over the world, because a lot of these so-called precious metals are found on the lands of these last remaining indigenous communities. Who would have thought that it would be the greens that would bring the last nails for the coffin for the indigenous peoples?
1: Now, in writing this book, I think you visited a lot of these places and you talked to a lot of people in indigenous communities, and you have a personal connection. I know you're originally from Ireland. These days, you live in Valencia, Spain, with your wife, Rosilda, who you write is Brazilian and part indigenous. How was that experience for you reaching out to indigenous communities? I imagine at least some of them through connections that your wife had and building relationships there.
0: You know, I grew up on a small farm, and you know, the Irish, we have this thing about the land, particularly the, you know, the land is really important. If you've got land in your family, you don't sell it. You know, it's a kind of like, and so when I started meeting these indigenous people, it brought me back to when I was a child, things that I had left and that I wanted to get away from, and I thought I was too good for, and you know, going to Dublin, you know, because we were poor and we didn't have machinery, and I despised the kind of, in a way, where I grew up, and I felt this incredible guilt and sense of humility, because when you speak to indigenous people, they will always speak of the land, their connection with where they are. You know, of their respect for the rivers and the soil and the birds and the trees. And it's not like we see it as this resource. They see themselves as just being inherently a part of nature. They don't, in many of these indigenous cultures, they don't have a word for nature because everything is just, there is no external thing called nature. There was these faint echoes I could get of listening to my uncles who didn't have a toilet, you know, an indoor toilet, used to tell all these stories. So it just opened up a kind of this world that I had some sense of from my childhood. But, you know, just in that we need to look after the water, you know, we need to look after the soil, that these ideas of protecting the mountain, you know, as I grew older, I would have laughed about these, but this was in old Irish culture and Celtic culture, the trees, the Árainn alphabet, every letter in that alphabet is connected with a tree. So there was this respect for the rivers and the mountains, and everything was alive in Celtic mythology as well. It wasn't totally alien, but it was something I realized I had ran away from to be modern, you know, to live this modern life that I had dismissed or kind of looked down on to some degree, or my the older people. So it was this amazing, humbling type of like walking into a new world that had some echoes of a world that I had lived in as a child.
1: And yet, in the decades since, Ireland has really changed. I mean, the Irish economy has changed to the point where it's one of the most big tech friendly countries in the world.
0: Yeah, it's Ireland is now essentially an ecological desert. So in a kind of 50 years, we did 200 years of industrialization or chemical damage, or you know, mainly industrial agriculture and nitrogen phosphorus overload. But you know, Irish birds have collapsed by over 60% in 50 years. So in essence, the Irish went to the United States in the 70s and the 80s. Government ministers, the Industrial Development Association, the agency responsible for bringing in multinationals. And we had lots of things to pitch, you know, tax obviously is part of it, educated workforce. But one of the things we sold was our environment. And we said, listen, you can come here and get away with stuff you'd never get away with. because of the US EPA or environment regulations. So we sold our environment for progress. And we said, you can dump acids in our rivers. Nobody's going to do anything to you. You can do whatever you want, basically, once you bring some jobs with you.
1: Are you still in touch with family there in Ireland or friends? What are they reporting life is like now there?
0: Well, life is modern, stressful, very well off, the Irish in general, but people have much better cars and all sorts of things. So life in many levels is the best it's ever been. You know, we see ourselves as a very modern, progressive society and economy, but we are so anything for GDP, anything for growth. Like 22% of Irish electricity is going to data centres, and the government is desperate to bring in more data centres, and it'll do anything for big tech, anything for progress, anything for modernity. So we are the most fervent member of what I would call the growth debt cult. Having said that, there are still echoes of an older Ireland. They are very faint, but not everybody in Ireland is willing to sell the river or the soil or the for a few more bucks. So there's still a faint echo of the older Ireland, but it's been an extraordinary transformation in 50 years.
1: That phrase you just used, the growth death cult, comes up a lot in the book. How would you describe this to someone who hasn't heard that before?
0: Well, you know, our whole world now is growth. So, you know, whether you're Irish or English or from the US or German, there isn't a party anywhere, Brazil, you know, Argentina, Japan, China, doesn't matter where you go, everybody believes that progress is growth, you know, GDP, etc. We've got to keep growing. That's the only way we can have all the things that we want. We have to keep growing faster. And like we see the explosion of growth with AI. This is why governments love AI, because growth has been really slowing, because there's only so far you can push your environment, you know, before there's much left in it to squeeze out of it. But AI is a kind of, to some degree, one of the last hurrahs for infinite growth on a finite planet. So governments love it all over the world because it's a growth story. You know, and there aren't too many growth stories left. So it's the idea that if we're building new stuff and selling new stuff, and we'll be all right. So we keep churning, we keep mining even faster. Like even though copper is one of the essential metals for the whole electrical world, well, to get a ton of copper in 1900, you caused about 75 ton of mining waste. But to get a ton of copper in 2026, you cause about 600 tons of mining waste, because the best copper was got first, the best ores. So every year it becomes harder and harder to get all these metals, harder and harder on the environment, more water. Because when you're churning up 600 tons of soil and processing it, you're using more chemicals, you're using more water than you were when you were churning up 75 tons in the process. So everything is being churned even faster. And nobody questioned, nobody on the left, nobody on the right, nobody will question infinite growth on a finite planet. Certainly not the UN. I don't know if there's certainly not the major environmental organizations. They're telling us, yeah, we can have it all if we just move to solar and wind. We can have it all. We can still have it all, you know. So everybody is still promising this thing, which most people know in the back of their head ain't gonna last.
1: And we're back. If you're just tuning in, you're listening to Tectonic. My name is Mark Hurst. I'm your host. We're halfway through my interview with Jerry McGovern, an Irish writer and technologist. We're discussing his book, 99th Day, A Warning About Technology. As you heard, there's a lot in the book about mining, including the, as he puts it, the mining of water. Water is such an important component of the growth plans of big tech and their data centers. So I'm glad that he spent some time in the book talking about that. If you're interested in a link to the book and Jerry's website and other resources, you can find them all at the Tectonic website, which is at tectonic.fm, T-E-C-H, tonic.fm. Click the episode link for the Jerry McGovern episode. And now let's go ahead and listen to the second half of my interview with Jerry McGovern here on Tectonic. I want to talk about my favorite chapter in this book, The Valley of Pimps and Pushers. That's another phrase that comes up a lot in the book. It's your name for Silicon Valley, the Valley of Pimps and Pushers. And in this chapter, you're describing how big tech companies have pursued growth at any cost and have caused the problems we're now seeing worldwide. At one point, you write, "The societal benefits of big tech become fewer as this new technology meets fewer and fewer real needs and more superficial wants and addictions. We're at a point where big tech is aggressively building the architecture of a surveillance capitalism police state whose core objective is a society of barely functioning digital addicts whose data and wealth are constantly siphoned off." And Jerry, that phrase of a society of functional addicts tracks with my experience in New York City on the subway and walking on the sidewalk, just seeing how many people are constantly plugged into these devices and helpless in a way. I don't even blame them because these devices and platforms were designed for this outcome, and there they are having their data constantly siphoned off.
0: Yeah, and that was the story, Mark, for the last 20 years or so. These are the things that I'd hear in conversations in Silicon Valley or in San Francisco, that, you know, designing for engagement, all it coded words of what it was actually for. But in essence, it's addiction. It's and, you know, functioning addicts, because they want you to be able to keep a job down. But there was a wonderful book about usability called Don't Make Me Think. I can't remember the author right now, but he was a wonderful usability expert and really genuinely focused on making it easier for people. But I think that idea, don't make me think, that's what AI is. I mean, they want to take your thinking over. I mean, Altman wants to sell thinking as a service, you know, so that, you know, we can't even think without using the technology. That's their end goal, that we will have an AI chaperone and everything will be mediated through that chaperone. They'll decide what we buy, who we buy from, who we talk to. And of course, the more they can control us, the less friends we have, etc. I mean, the people who design these things are not good people. You know, you just have to look at Elon Musk or Zuckerberg or, you know, and they think these two of the most powerful people in the world were training a couple of years ago for a cage fight with each other. That's their mentality. That's the kind of machismo. This was another thing I really discovered that I didn't expect, Mark, in the book, was that a lot of what underpins an awful lot of this is this white male supremacy culture. But, you know, it comes back when we strip it all back. It's not about technology, it's about morality. And if you give really bad people the keys to the kingdom, you get a really bad kingdom. You know, you get a really bad place if you have people who are contemptuous of nature, of empathy, of you know. So, like, they're not even hiding this stuff anymore. And eugenics is core to the AI religion and philosophy. And people like Peter Thiel, these people have really, really bad intent for the rest of us.
1: That reminds me of something that I was sorry to witness, but I did recently. And this was footage of the cage match in the so-called Octagon on the South Lawn of the White House, which in previous administrations has been used for visiting foreign heads of state or maybe the egg roll on Easter for kids. And it's just a calm and ceremonial place. And recently it was transformed into a mixed martial arts venue for the benefit of the current occupant of the White House. The floor of the octagon was full of logos of companies. And so you had Starlink, which is, of course, owned by Elon Musk. And right next to it was the logo of Meta, by which I mean Facebook Meta. What was Facebook Meta doing advertising this event? I mean, the fact that there was any advertising at all, I mean, every aspect of this was just horrific. But anyway, about the Facebook Meta logo that was on the floor there, being bled on and, you know, fighters being thrown down on top of it. Well, it was there because Mark Zuckerberg is trying to promote his new surveillance glasses that he's building with Ray-Ban that allows people to record the people around them on the street or even at home, to record their family members, their kids, and to send that data up into Facebook servers for rendering. It's a mining operation, as you point out in your book. It's the data mining. At one point, the camera cut over to ringside, and what do you know, standing not far from the current occupant was Mark Zuckerberg himself. And I thought, that's really all you need to know about the leadership of big tech, as you're saying, Jerry, is that whether through their logos or through their physical presence, they are so aligned with the current occupant and his desecration of this country and any sense of ethics and morality.
0: Yeah, and it's this male violence, you know, this, you know, Putin, and it just seems to be accelerating this male violence. And it's not going to end well for any. That sort of violence is ultimately destructive of itself. You know, these sorts of cultures ultimately devour themselves. They devour everyone else, but they ultimately devour themselves because it's built on hatred and machismo and, you know, the opposite of community, the opposite of civility, the opposite of love, the opposite of most of the things that a parent would want their child to be growing up. And Mark Zuckerberg loves it. He's one of those rings in his garden. He was practicing, you know, when he was challenging Elon Musk. They literally challenged each other to a fight and then didn't have the courage to actually go in the ring together. But that's their mentality. That's their worldview. We are being led by cage fighters. That's the greatest achievement for Zuckerberg man, Musk man, is extreme violence. So, you know, it's not going to end in a good place. And if, you know, where are the good men? You could see in Minneapolis and, you know, the resistance of the community, et cetera, that, you know, because for 90% of men, for 80%, we're not part of that, you know, but they've pushed themselves to the front. They've fought and they've stabbed and they've cheated and they've lied. These macho, hulky, pump full of steroids and all sorts of other stuff. Men have pushed their way to the top of society and are dominating basically everything, you know, at the moment. And these are the people who are designing the AI.
1: Now, I did appreciate that you put some context around your criticism of AI's harms. You, at one point, say something very similar to what I've said on the show, and I'll just read a quote. "This doesn't mean that deep within AI there aren't profoundly important developments that have the capacity to radically reshape society and our environment. It doesn't mean that there aren't many wonderful scientists and developers working on AI. It means that the people who matter, the people who make the decisions, are scammers, con artists, and ruthless grifters." Which is just what you're talking about a minute ago, that these are the leaders, even as there are some good people with good intentions, and the technology, like any technology, has the capacity to be formed for good ends. But my question, Jerry, is how do we manage to derive those benefits from the underlying positive potential of AI without those con men getting in the way? Or is it impossible and we just have to abandon AI?
0: Well, there's a lot of, I think there's an even deeper question underneath that, Mark, is that how do we manage to live on this planet without destroying it? We've got 40% of, at least 40% of soil is either desertified or is in the process of desertifying. And there's another 40% on life support. So if our soil goes, then we're in a lot of trouble. We're using so much water, we are drying out the continents. We need these things. So we need to stand back and say, can we afford AI? Can we, you know, we certainly have to have water. We certainly have to have soil. We need good, decent air. We need oceans that are not acidifying. We need an environment that is not utterly polluted with chemicals. So there's a lot of core issues that are really coming to a head. Maybe we'll get out of it, Mark, but certainly our children, our children's children. So underneath, can we use AI is, you know, how do we live sustainably, genuine, not marketing, not branding? You know, how do we live so that we are not destroying the environment for future generations? And to look at that, we need to look at material and energy impacts and et cetera. What are the things that have the least energy impacts and the returns that we can get from using those things? Do they help improve the soil? You know, if we use X amount of energy, you know, what is the positive outcome? Does it help clean the water? But we are fast approaching a point where, you know, the infinite growth on a finite planet is going to come back to haunt us. So what technologies are sustainable, truly sustainable into the future? We're not even beginning to ask those questions, and we really, really need to.
1: We talked earlier about your connection with Indigenous communities and your conversations with them as you're doing the research for the book. At one point in the book, you talk about a promise that you made, I believe it was to an Indigenous leader, that had to do with writing this book. What happened there?
0: I think a lot of the Indigenous groups around the world feel under pressure like they've never felt like before. Because, as I said, these metals, the nickels and the coppers and the lithium, there's a lot of lithium in North America and a lot of on Native American land. They feel like nobody is listening to them and nobody is telling their story, or that there's very little of their story getting out. So this was a promise I made to an Indigenous person in Minas Gerais in Brazil. What a crazy name is Minas Gerais. It's Portuguese for general mines.
1: Oh,
0: so
1: no.
0: They called like Texas. It's as big as Texas, I'd say. And like Brazil is huge. And it's just called general mines. That's what the Portuguese called it, you know. So you can understand that the problems this person's peoples have had over the last couple of centuries. He said, if we could tell the story of his people and, you know, spread the word of what's happening to them, that they are green sacrifice zones. And there is no even green transition, you know, there's no, we're mining more coal than ever in Indonesia. There's a nickel boom and a coal boom because the coal is need to process the nickel. The nickel is supposedly clean. So not alone is the green transition not working in Indonesia, it's actually exploding a coal boom. So it's the total opposite. But that, dealing with other Indigenous peoples, they're just, nobody's telling their story. Of course people are telling it, but it's not getting out enough. And it's rarely, and I noticed that on, you know, on Mastodon, I'm very, it's the last social media I'm active on. And you know, a lot of my posts will get a fair bit of pickup, particularly if they're doing a data centers or waters. But the things that get the least engagement are always about Indigenous communities, because people just don't care. And Mastodon is a very techie environment. So techies just don't want to know that their solar panels are covered in the blood of Indigenous and their wind turbines and that, you know, are full of of rare earths that are mined in Myanmar, wiping out entire ecosystems and peoples there. You know, people just don't want to know. But I made that commitment, and that's something I'm going to try and stick to, that however unpopular it is, to tell the story that this is the only way, the only possible way out is a massive reduction in energy consumption and waste production. There is no mythical renewable energies. These are just marketing propagandist terms that allow us to keep going for another 20 years, pretending that we're doing the right thing.
1: Well, Jerry, I'd like to end on a positive note, if I can, in these interviews. And I'm searching here, and I appreciate you walking us through what's happening in terms of mining and the growth at any cost economy we have. But if there's a listener out there who's feeling a little bit depressed by the news of this runaway economy and the likely coming collapse and those sorts of ideas, what can you tell the listeners that may give them some hope or give them a suggestion for something they can do that may provide some hope in the years to come?
0: Well, the most beautiful thing about people is that most people love other people and will help and are of kindness and will help strangers. We are not this individualistic branding machine that we're pointed out to be. The hope is in the community. If you can get involved in regenerative agriculture and you can turn a quarter of an acre that was horrible soil into good soil, that, because what's going to collapse is not the human race, although there will be huge impacts. It is this civilization. And most civilizations in history have collapsed. But the question for us is what comes after. And a key thing that kept coming up in Indigenous conversations was the idea of the good ancestor, that we do things for seven generations ahead. We do things to be a good ancestor. So if we can protect that river from the data center, if we can stop one data center moving into our community or into community, we've saved a watershed potentially and allowed it to regenerate. If we can help regenerate some soil, if we can help preserve some local birds or whatever, but working locally, you know, getting together in collaborative communities and getting off big tech, you know, bringing kids out for a Sunday walk with no phones. There's an organization I know in Ireland that does that. And the first thing is phones in the bag. And the kids at the end of it, they said there, it was such a relief because for the first time, they didn't feel under pressure of being photographed while they weren't watching, you know, to be put up, to be laughed at, etc. in the process. But bringing kids out and saying, you live here. Here's this plant. It grows best in this area because of this type of soil. And here's, you know, really getting to know your locality. I know it's harder in New York City, but even there, you know, communal gardens and really getting back to nature. One of the saddest things I heard a teacher say to me recently, that the young people these days, they're afraid of the environment because they live so much online. So, you know, helping kids to have that tree, or you ever see a 3-year-old in a field in summer, they're not afraid. They love the field. They love the grass. They love the flowers. They love everything. So we have this deep love because that's where we come from, millions of years. That's who we are. We are water. We are soil. We are feathers. That's who we are. We might pretend we're silicon, but really we're not. You know, we're still natural things, and we are happiest most often among those natural things. So working for the community, the collaborative community within nature, every piece of soil you can protect is something beautiful to do.
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0: Well, jerrymcgovern.com is the website. They can, so I don't sell the book on Amazon or admit it. You know, it's easy to get those global distribution deals, blah, blah, blah. So we have to make certain decisions. So and on Mastodon is the community. If you look up, you know, just my name there, So that's the final social media. I've got rid of all the rest of them, because you know, even though you've followers, you have to make choices. You know, we have to get off X, get off Twitter. You know, if we can, you know, that's just a far right propaganda machine at the moment, and we have to make some difficult decisions that will inconvenience ourselves a little bit. Get your own website or your own community websites, but get off Facebook. You know, we can do these things.
1: Jerry McGovern, thanks so much for being on the show, and keep in touch.
0: Thank you very much, Mark, and it's been a real pleasure.

And we're back. If you're just tuning in, you're listening to Tectonic. My name is Mark Hurst. I'll be your host for the remaining few minutes of the show. We just heard my interview with Jerry McGovern, Irish writer and technologist, now living in Valencia, Spain, talking about his book, 99th Day, A Warning About Technology. You can see a link to the book and Jerry's website and other resources on the Tectonic website, which is at tectonic.fm, T-E-C-H, tonic.fm. And I appreciated that Jerry gave such a beautiful closing comment about what we can do, even as we are beset on all sides by the runaway big tech-dominated economy, data centers popping up everywhere, mining, taking out resources like lithium and copper and water from our natural environment, the decline of ecosystems. What did he say? In Ireland, there's a significant decrease in the number of birds nationwide over the last 50 years. There's a lot of bad news when you look at our natural systems, but we do have the power to do something. I liked his example. Even if all you could do is take a quarter acre of soil and bring that back to life, that's something beautiful, as Jerry said. And it's also interesting to me that a number of recent guests on this show, when I have asked that last question, or it's one of the last questions I ask, what's some good news? Give us some hope. Several of the recent guests have said exactly the same thing, which is find your community. Join a community. Start a community if you have to. But our strength is going to be in community from here on out. We are not going to defeat the big tech oligarchs by amassing power and wealth. We can't defeat them at their game, on their turf. But what we have that they don't is loving relationships within a community. So go out, heal the soil, take some kids on a walk, as Jerry said. Get back in touch with nature. Find a community. Spend some time with that community and build some relationships. That's the best we can do right now. That will put us on the path of eventually winning. I don't know when it's going to happen, but we are on the good side if we are focusing on significant, meaningful relationships in community based on truth and wisdom and love and those sorts of values, as opposed to the oligarchs who are in favor of growth at any cost, power, money, domination, exploitation, and extraction. At some point, all of us are going to have to choose a side. If you listen to this show regularly, I hope you have chosen to be on Team Tectonic and go out there and be a part of a community. And thanks for being part of the Tectonic listening community. I really appreciate your attention. And that's about all the time I have this week. Until next time, friends, a bit of homework. I want you to avoid Apple, abandon Amazon, forget Facebook, and whatever you do, get off Google. I thought it'd be interesting to play Attack of the Killer Robots by Danish Sky, a song I've been holding on to for a while. And it's a fun one, so I hope you enjoy it, and I'll see you next time.

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0: Welcome to Middle East in Focus. I'm Esti Chandler. Around 700,000 Israeli settlers live among 3.4 million Palestinians in the West Bank and East Jerusalem, territories Israel took from Jordan in this 1967 Six-Day War, but which Palestinians and the overwhelming majority of UN member nations see as a large part of a future Palestinian state. The West Bank and Jerusalem are home to around 45,000 to 50,000 Palestinian Christians, members of a religious community that stretches back to antiquity. Since the 1993 Oslo Accords, governance in the West Bank has been split into different zones delineating Israeli military and Palestinian Authority control. The village of Taibe, one of the few Christian villages remaining in the West Bank, is not immune to the accelerating levels of Israeli military and organized settler violence against Palestinians, their homes, properties, and infrastructure. As exemplified earlier this month, when Israeli settlers obstructed Palestinians attempting to put out a large fire near the village, Father Bashar Fawadle, the parish priest, reported that settlers shot firearms and surrounded people who were trying to take a water tanker to the site of a suspected arson fire. He told Reuters what they are experiencing is, quote, not a series of isolated incidents, but an ongoing pattern of intimidation and unjustified violence that undermines our fundamental right to safety, security, and dignity, end quote. Palestinian Authority civil defense spokesperson Nael Al-Aza said the Israeli military also temporarily stopped firefighters from reaching the blaze. Further, a UN inquiry released this month found that Israeli authorities were directly involved in settler attacks that have killed, injured, and displaced Palestinians in the West Bank. Thankfully, the firefighters were eventually able to reach the fire and put it out in spite of settlers continuing to obstruct them. With us today to discuss the realities of life for Palestinian Christians in the West Bank and East Jerusalem is the director of Civil, Omar Haami. Since 2017, Omar has served as the director of Civil Center of Palestinian Liberation Theology. Omar Haami is also on the steering committee of Kairos Palestine and is an elected member of the Arab Orthodox Club in Jerusalem. It is my great pleasure to welcome Omar Haami to Middle East in Focus.
1: Thank you for the invitation. It's a pleasure for me to be with you.
0: Omar, as the director of the Civil Ecumenical Liberation Theology Center in Jerusalem, I cannot think of anybody better to explain Civil and its history to our audience.
1: Civil started in 1987. So next year we'll be celebrating 40 years since our founding. It started as a group of scholars, community members, clergy. People came together to really to ask a question: what does it really mean to be a Palestinian and a Christian living in Jerusalem, living in East Jerusalem, in Palestine at the time, especially in 1987, the first Intifada was the year that it was started. And people had questions and people demanded the answers. And the major question is, what does it really mean to be faithful, to be and to belong to a faith community? Especially in our context, which is not different from many contexts around the world, sadly, is that the Bible, scripture, religion is in many cases has been used to justify the oppression of people, whether it was to justify slavery, whether it was to justify or to initiate anti-Semitism, the oppression of women, the oppression of members of the LGBTQ plus communities. Sadly, religion in many ways was used or misused to justify such a thing. But also religion has a beautiful power. It makes people naive, in a way, foolish, that they believe that because of they believe that they would be able to do impossible things, miracles, they're able to make the impossible happen. So it's a very beautiful catalyst within communities to push them towards doing good work in their societies. So in one way, we're liberating religion from the people who are misusing it or the theologies that are misusing it. And especially in our case as Palestinian Christians, the theology of Christian Zionism. And another way is using religion in a way to prompt action for people to be engaged in liberation, not only liberating ourselves, but a collective liberation, to liberate everybody, not only within our communities, to liberate the oppressor and the oppressed, the victim and the victimizer. Liberation has to be done to all people.
0: Well, that's certainly the way you've spent your life. In fact, because of that, last year, you received DePaul University's Berrigan McAllister Award for Christian Nonviolent Resistance. Can you talk a bit about the role that nonviolent resistance plays in your work, including your work on the Kairos Palestine Steering Committee?
1: You know, it's, first of all, I don't think I deserved this prize. Nonviolence is not the tool of the very few people. It's the majority of people. Most of the people around the world, we don't own a gun, apart of maybe most people in the US, but it's in general, most people around the world don't have guns, don't have weapons, don't know how to use them. And even if they have them, they definitely don't have them. The wide majority don't have an interest of really going and shooting somebody. In a way, this is not something that is really, it's not popular, it's not common, it's not in our human nature to kill one another. Although some would disagree, they think that people are evil. I don't believe this. I believe that people are created in the image of God, and God is good. And being good, it means you do justice and you don't harm your neighbor or the foreigner or your own community. So, and in Palestine, through our Palestinian history, 99% point, whatever it is, of our resistance has been nonviolent. You know, it's by going to school, by offering education, by standing at, in line, by going to work, by deciding to have a family, by sharing our stories, writing poems, singing music. Most Palestinians do nonviolence, similar to every people around the world. This is how we do it. It's a way of life. And I think it is already we're born to be nonviolent. This is why militaries, governments, crazy ideologies invest a lot of time and money and resources and energy to really help people or to encourage people to pick up arms and to become part of a violent movement. And when they do it, it's usually it's not forever. Violent movements have a beginning and have an end, but nonviolence is just a continuity of way of life. So similar to everybody in our community, nonviolence includes first is education, helping to educate your own community that, you know, it's we are not born to live in chains. We're born free. Free people, and free people do not live in chains, and we need to be always focused on our liberation. It's part of getting people to remain steadfast and resilient, not to abandon their identity or their struggle, and not to get accustomed to it. It's a way of how do you really engage with the other when you're doing nonviolence. As you say, I refuse to dehumanize my enemy. I still see the humanity of my enemy or the other, and I still will seek liberation. I want to liberate them from the evil that is consuming them. And in this way, in our case as Palestinians, it's the disposition of our people. It's been happening for decades, almost 80 years now of continuous disposition of our people. People are losing their identity, their land, and in our cases, our faith, and in so many different ways. So it's just, I think it is the encounters of people who came and saw in Sabil and the movement that we're working. They saw that we are at when things became very tough after October 7th, when everybody felt that the demons are out. I use this phrase a lot. And there's so much blood in the air, so much anger, so much hate, so much fear, so much the need just to destroy the other. We decided to increase the work of peace, because logically, when do you really need peace work and nonviolence is important? When there is a lot of violence, when there is a lot of war and violence and destruction, this is the time for peace builders to be involved. So we were one of the foolish people, based on our foolishness and naiveness, that we are called to be peacemakers. Exactly, it's when somebody is sick, this is the time of your need to go to a hospital or to go to a doctor. When you are cold, this is the time that you need your jacket. When you are hungry, this is that you need food, and this is when we are needed for intervention. So I don't think that we deserve it. There are so many people who haven't shared their story with the right people. They were not lucky, who deserve the prize or prizes much more than us.
0: Well, I believe that that committee understood what they were doing and who they were trying to share and raise the story of.
1: Kairos Palestine is a document inspired by the South African Kairos, which is it's a moment of truth. It's when churches came together to make a stand, a firm stand on their position when it came to apartheid. They have rejected apartheid. They said the way of God is not the way of apartheid or treating people in an inferior way, regardless of what identity they have, color of skin, ethnicity, religion, social status, or so on. Similar, this is a document that brings the different theological schools in Palestine, different churches, communities coming and saying, we as Palestinian Christians believe that the occupation is bad, is evil. We want Palestine to be free, but we want Palestine to be also a democratic place. We want to seek, to promote nonviolence. We believe that nonviolence is the only or is the tool of resistance that we prefer. And we think is the more, not only the more suitable, but this is the way that is more like God, the way that is more like the ways of the prophets of Jesus, the way of the Holy Spirit.
0: I would add that I think it's more powerful in the end as well. B'Tselem, the Israeli Information Center for Human Rights in the Occupied Territories, reports that since occupying the West Bank in 1967, Israel has misappropriated more than 2 million dunams of land there for its own purposes, including building and expanding settlements and paving segregated roads for use by settlers only, or cars with Israeli license plates only. Amnesty International and other human rights organizations write about some settlers this way, as ideologically motivated Jewish settlers who have terrorized Palestinian communities through repeated raids on their homes and villages, beatings, death threats, persistent harassment of the destruction of private property and village infrastructure, cutting off access to water and electricity, theft of their livestock, and destruction of orchards. Omar, I wonder if you can provide personal insight via your experiences and those of your friends and family and neighbors about the settlers, some of whom are from Israel and many who are from the United States, and how they affect the lives of Palestinians in East Jerusalem and the West Bank.
1: I would like just to clarify some points. And I think the report of B'Tselem is accurate, but I'd like to, and it's one of the most respected organizations in our region, not only in Israel and Palestine. When Israel was established in 1948, the year of Nakba for Palestinians, there was a green line that divided what became the state of Israel and the West Bank, East Jerusalem included in the West Bank, and the Gaza Strip. According to international law, and to many countries who have already recognized the state of Palestine, they recognize it within the borders of the West Bank, East Jerusalem, and the Gaza Strip. So when we talk about settlers, there's no settlers in Gaza, at least as of the moment, and I hope that there will be no settlers there. But we're talking about the settlers who are inside the West Bank, East Jerusalem included. So settlers is Israeli citizens. They're all Israeli citizens. They might be coming from the U.S. They did Aliyah and they came to the state of Israel.

0: Jews who believed that God gave us this land. We need to be in every on every hill, in every valley, on every mountain in the West Bank, because this is how we remain faithful to God. That and we honor the commandments. In the 60s and even in the 70s, this number was very small within the Israeli society. Most Israeli society did not want to move into the West Bank. Many of them believed that the occupation was temporary for one reason or another, and there wasn't really an intention. And even with the government funding that was being provided, Israel was building more houses than they can house the settlers. So they started to initiate a new program in front of moving to this small group of ideological, radical Zionist Jews, religious Jews. They started to build what we call economical settlements. They encouraged Israelis to move into the West Bank for economical reasons. This is like you get a bigger house for a low price, lower mortgage rates, you get benefits, or you get like free housing for some communities, or you get tax benefits. It becomes like a tax-free zone for people to move in it. And most Israeli settlements, the biggest settlements, are actually economical settlers. And they're normal Israelis. They're not motivated by an ideological idea. And they moved into these settlements without really recognizing and understanding that they are settlers. They have their own highways that connect them with Israeli cities like Tel Aviv and others, and Netanya, depending on where we are, or Beersheba. And they live independently without any context. And for them, they do not encounter Palestinians, they don't see Palestinians, and they don't want to harm Palestinians on a physical or a one-on-one person. Now, and the numbers continued to increase until the second intifada, until the 90s, I would say. After the peace accords, actually Israel started to invest more in these settlements. But after the second intifada, there was a very strong shift within Israeli society that started to move from left-wing to more right-wing Israeli citizens, and they became radicalized. So the whole Israeli society has become, sadly, extremely radicalized and welcoming of extremist ideologies. You know, it's Netanyahu was, like a few decades ago, was seen as the Ben-Gvir of today. Lieberman was seen the Ben-Gvir of today. And then, you know, it keeps moving from one group to another. So now, today in Israel, there is a group of very dangerous group of settlers who have actually become extremely violent. In numbers, they are not the majority of settlers, although all settlers are breaching international law, are all in violations of international law, are all living and occupying land that belongs to Palestinians, farmers, and citizens. But despite of all of this, there is a new group of people who are extremely violent, extremely dangerous, and they operate in different ways. Many of the most violent settlers are the kids under 18-year-old age. I've encountered 11-year-old kids, 12-year-old kids that are happy to burn livestock, to burn trees, to burn Palestinian houses, to set cars on fire. Extremely dangerous, and because of the Israeli laws, you know, it's very difficult to hold them accountable because they're underage. Many of them are already come from broken families and broken communities. So we have a new force inside Israel that is extremely dangerous, extremely sick, and in my opinion, they are victims of the system. These little kids, you know, we say that kids are kids, regardless of their actions, those people should not. The people who are allowing them to be, allocating them to these Palestinian communities so that they live door to door, providing them with the resources, giving them the political and the financial support to conduct the activities are the real problem. These kids are as victims as us. I get amazed, like where are their parents? How would somebody leave a kid, you know, living in a mountain, you know, carrying sticks and knives and Molotov cocktails and attacking people, beating the cattle, beating up sheep, you know, burning dogs, doing stuff that is honestly from horror movies. So this is a small community that is extremely violent and extremely engaged and are the ones that usually make it to the news.
1: We are coming to you from the studios of KPFK in Los Angeles. This is Middle East in Focus. I'm Esti

0: Chandler, very grateful to be joined today by Omar Harami, director of Sabil, the Center of Palestinian Liberation Theology in Jerusalem, discussing the accelerating levels of Israeli military and organized settler violence against Palestinians, their homes, properties, and infrastructure in East Jerusalem and the entire West Bank. I do want to say that Nakba is the Arabic word for catastrophe, and Aliyah is what Israelis call people from other parts of the world coming and moving to Israel. Omar, we're getting short on time, so I want to ask you some important questions. One is, the United Nations says that over 100 West Bank villages have been fully or partially emptied out between January of 2023 and April 2026. At the same time, the UN has tracked more than 7,280 instances of individual Palestinian displacement because of demolition of homes and structures by Israeli state forces. I want to note that that number includes people who have been displaced more than once. Can you help us understand the reality that those numbers don't tell us? Where are these families going? Where are they living? How are they surviving? And also, are you seeing indications of impending West Bank annexation? And what does that look like?
1: So the West Bank is divided into three sections, Area A, Area B, Area C. Area A is where the Palestinian Authority has administrative and security responsibilities. So they build the schools, the hospitals, and they are the police and the security forces. This is 20% of the West Bank. Another 20% of the West Bank is Area B, which is mainly, Area A is mainly Palestinian cities. Area B is mainly Palestinian villages. And this is where Palestinians are responsible for the trash collection, building the schools, healthcare clinics. But Israeli military is the patrols the streets, not the Palestinian police. Area C, which is 60% of the West Bank, and is as seen as the food basket of the West Bank, and has less than 10% of the Palestinian population. This is where the settler attacks have been concentrated. And this is where most of the local communities have been displaced. At least 60 communities have been completely destroyed and displaced in the last 3 years. Another 40 or even more, I believe, that many of the members have left because it doesn't feel safe or secure for people to remain in these areas. The soldiers and the settlers, together they attack these communities and they commit their atrocities. And when people get displaced, they either move to Area A or Area B or to areas in Area C with a higher concentration of people. Some of the communities in Area C, these villages are less than 100 people or 60 people. They go to communities that are more 500 people so that they feel a sense of security. Very few people have left the West Bank and went to Jordan or to other places. But many of those people became, you know, they're not able to, the situation of the people who have remained is also devastating, because those are mainly Bedouins, farmers. They rely on income. They rely on taking the sheep, raising sheep and livestock, or planting fields. If they're only not able to reach their land, that means that they have no food on the table. They have no way to pay their bills. So the situation is the people who have remained in debt and in suffering.
0: I want to ask you about Dror Ekes, who runs the Settlement Watchdog Group, Karim Navot, who reports that since October of 2023, settlers have taken about 12.5% of West Bank territory, land that Palestinians can no longer access or even cross safely. And as Amnesty International points out, the international community has thus far failed to act to stop this displacement. Omar, what can concerned citizens, including Christians, do to help the worsening situation for Palestinians there, many of whom, like your own family, can trace their roots back to the original Christian families in Jerusalem?
1: Area C is 60% of the West Bank, where Israel controls the security and administrative responsibilities. Palestinians in these Area 60, do not have, cannot have building permits, don't have access to water, do not get connected to, most of them do not get connected to the electrical grid. There's no hospitals, there's no services. So it's not the 12.5% of the West Bank Palestinians, it's illegal for them to be present in these locations. But actually 60% of these areas people have no access to, and they're not able to do much. So the situation is much worse in the West Bank. So just a clarity on the numbers. For us, you know, because it's in our history, Jerusalem has been attacked over 44 times. 40 times it was actually destroyed and occupied by a foreign power. Our ancestors remained in the city. We remain as their great-grandchildren. 40 kingdoms and empires that have been in our land are only present today in archaeological sites. The people always win. And we don't win as an ethnic group. It's we mix together, people come together regardless of our diversity, because we believe that the way for peace and building the future is by living together, not by killing each other. And this is something that people who are in power, sadly today, whether they are in the US, whether they are in Tehran, whether they are in Tel Aviv, whether they are in Sudan, or Russia, or any part of the world where there are tyrants and dictators who live, do not understand. They believe that might is right. We refuse this logic. We say it's our solidarity with one another, and how we treat each other is the way that is right for us to continue living together.
0: Okay, I also want to say that the Kairos Palestine document is available online for people to read, and they can check out your website at Sabil to find out more ways that we as an international community can try to help. Omar Harami, thank you so much for taking time out of your very busy schedule to be with us today.
1: Thank you so much for this invitation. Thank you for the work that you are doing. Appreciate it a lot. Let us keep sharing the news of people working for peace together.
0: Yes, let's stay in touch. Thank you so much.
1: Thank you.
0: The Hebron Protocol was signed in 1997 as part of the Oslo peace process to provide a framework for coexistence and security, which had been undermined by the 1994 Ibrahimi Mosque massacre, when New York-born and raised Israeli settler Baruch Goldstein murdered 29 Palestinian worshippers and injured 100 more. Instead of driving policy to protect Palestinian Muslim worshippers, the massacre became the catalyst for illegal settlement expansion and increasingly inhumane restrictions on the approximately 250,000 Palestinians in the city, privileging the roughly 800 Israeli settlers guarded by the Israeli army. This week, the renowned Palestinian grassroots organization, Youth Against Settlements, strongly condemned the recent announcement by Israeli Finance Minister Bezalel Smotrich calling for the cancellation of the Hebron Protocol and the threat the withdrawal of that agreement means to the existing fragile regional stability, as it undermines prospects for peace and accelerates policies of de facto annexation we just discussed in the occupied Palestinian territory. Prominent Palestinian human rights defender and founder of Youth Against Settlements said, quote, "This announcement is not only an attack on existing agreements, it's a reward for extremism and violence." And he went on to say, "What Minister Smotrich is proposing is a clear step towards annexation. It seeks to take the land while excluding the Palestinian population living on it, creating two separate legal systems in the same territory. This is not merely the opinion of one minister. As a senior member of the Israeli government, Smotrich's statement reflects an alarming political direction. It signals support for permanent control over occupied land without equal rights for the Palestinian population. The international community must not remain silent while senior Israeli officials openly advocate policies that undermine our very existence, end quote. The cancellation of the Hebron Protocol would further entrench a system where Israeli settlers living in the occupied territories enjoy full rights and protections under Israeli law, while Palestinians living on the same land remain subject to military rule and severe restrictions on their freedom of movement and every aspect of their daily life. With us today to discuss Minister Smotrich's devastating proposal, escalating settler terror campaigns, worsening Israeli military aggression, constant closures, and the resulting lack of jobs for Palestinians is the founder of Youth Against Settlements and a good friend of our show, Issa Amro. Hebron-based Palestinian activist Issa Amro was declared a Human Rights Defender of the Year in Palestine in 2010 by the UN's High Commissioner for Human Rights. Issa has dedicated his life to the use of nonviolent resistance and civil disobedience to fight Israel's occupation in the West Bank. In 2007, gathering his community, Issa founded Youth Against Settlements, which seeks to halt the expansion of illegal settlements in the West Bank. It is always a great pleasure to welcome my friend Issa Amro back to Middle East in Focus.
2: Hi, Esti. I am very happy to talk to you from Hebron, and I'm very happy to talk about the situation here in Palestine. And thank you very much for everything you do to increase awareness about what's going on in the occupied territories. And thanks for this amazing program, Middle Eastern Focus. Thank you very much.
0: Well, thank you, Issa. You're a great inspiration to us all. As the press release that you all put out by Youth Against Settlements this week made clear, Israeli Finance Minister Bezalel Smotrich recently escalated his longstanding demands for territorial expansion amidst the escalating settler terror campaigns we've just been discussing with Omar. He has encouraged calling for the annexation of the entirety of the occupied West Bank and Gaza Strip and southern Lebanon, a land grab that is larger than the mileage of the entire city of New York. Can you talk about the maps that Smotrich has drafted, which show the annexation of up to 82% of the West Bank, and talk about how it would affect the 3.4 million Palestinians living there?
2: Thank you, Esti, for talking about this very important topic about land grabbing and about the new maps. You know, the new government was established 2022. Early 2023, Smotrich was in a conference in France. And in the podium, the map of Israel, which he showed, was from the river to the river, not even from the river to the sea. You know, it means that he wanted to include parts of Lebanon, and they are in Lebanon now, the Israeli military, and he wanted to include parts of Syria, and the Israeli military in Syria now, and they took big parts of Syria, and they wanted to include parts of Jordan, parts of Egypt, and even parts of Iraq. That's the map which Smotrich, who is the Israeli finance minister and the special minister in the Israeli defense ministry. So we're talking about officials who are showing this kind of maps. About West Bank, you know, Smotrich is the founder of an organization called Rakavim. Rakavim, it's an Israeli NGO. They work in Area C, and they get a lot of funding from the United States. Maybe the majority of their funding is coming from the United States, which means that it's an American tax exempt money. And their main goal as Rakavim to remove Palestinians from Area C, which is around 62% of the West Bank. And Omar explained the difference between A and B and C. And he wants to include Area B, to the state of Israel. But they want to include these land without the Palestinians. So they are working now to create facts in the ground to transfer Palestinians from area A, C, area B, to other areas or outside. They call it make the life of Palestinians more miserable. So they will voluntarily leave. This is something very important. Voluntarily leave. So our life will get much harder. So we will voluntarily leave. And this is what they do now. Settler violence, settlers terror every day toward Palestinian villages. They kill Palestinians. They attack Palestinian farmers. They steal Palestinian animals. In the same time, the Israeli military raid Palestinian cities, raid Palestinian towns, raid Palestinian homes, communities, and make our life harder and harder. In the West Bank now, we have around 1,000 movement barriers. We live in ghettos, the Isti. You know what it means, ghettos? That islands, you know, separated islands. In Hebron, they divided Hebron for parts. So we can't reach Bethlehem. Bethlehem the same. And to East Jerusalem and to Ramallah, it's all separated islands with gates. Each community in the West Bank has a yellow or orange gate. It restricts the movement of the Palestinians. So Hebron City, we have 250,000 Palestinians live in the city. We have 8 entrances and exits to the city. Only 2 are open and not in the same time. They open one for a certain hour and they close the other one, but 6 are permanently closed since October 7th. And the same in the city center of Hebron. The checkpoints are closed, our life is restricted. So they are working to grab more and more land. And how is the map, the 82% they're talking about? It's cutting the West Bank to vertical lines and horizontal lines. And Palestinians are kept in this only tiny land, you know, without any geographical continuity to make it harder for Palestinians to stay and remain and restrict any Palestinian geographical development in the future. So they want to control the Palestinian demography, they want to control the Palestinian geography, and they want to push Palestinians outside the West Bank to Jordan and to other countries by making the life of Palestinians harder and harder and more miserable. Our life now is not a life. We are in survival mood. Survival, you know, we live day to day now, and we are afraid of the future. We live with fear. We live with a little bit of services. We live without social life, and we live without any privacy all the time. This is what is going on in the West Bank, and this is what about the land.
0: So it makes sense why Israel has never established any borders, because they continue to move the border temporarily to take more and more land. Smotrich, as you say, has called for erasing the administrative distinctions between area A, B, and C to place the territory fully under Israeli sovereignty. Can you tell us what that would look like in Hebron and other parts of the West Bank?
2: A few days ago, Smotrich, the Israeli finance minister, and Katz, the Israeli defense minister, announced that Hebron peace protocol is canceled. Instead of making peace with Palestinians, instead of making peace with their Arab neighbors, they are canceling peace agreements. They don't want peace, and they don't want more wars, and they want bloodshed everywhere. So to cancel the Hebron peace agreement means we don't have any sovereignty in any part of the city, H1, H2, but mainly they are targeting H2. It means they will expand the Israeli settlements, and they will steal more Palestinian houses. It means they will force more Palestinians to leave their homes. It's more ethnic cleansing and more apartheid and more closure and more violence and terror from Israeli military and from Israeli settlers. And we say apartheid, you know, we say racism, we say war crimes as well, you know, because the Hebron Protocol was delayed for a few years because of the Ibrahimi Mosque massacre, which happened in 1994 when Baruch Goldstein broke into the Ibrahimi Mosque and he killed 29 Palestinians and hundreds were injured. He killed them with cold blood. Now, Smotrich is following the steps of Baruch Goldstein to cancel the peace agreement and to make violence win. It's a kind of following the steps of a fascist terrorist settler to reward them what they want, to have no peace in Hebron, no stability, and no future between Palestinians and Israelis.
0: So, Issa, as the Israeli U.S. war on Iran captured the world's attention, the European Council on Foreign Relations reports the Israeli military increased systematic destruction of civilian infrastructure in West Bank refugee camps and expanded annexation campaigns. Can you talk about what the destruction of infrastructure, with the UN citing approximately 100 West Bank towns and villages having been fully or partially emptied between January of 2023 and April of 2026, are you seeing indications of impending West Bank annexation?
2: Canceling Hebron peace protocol and what is happening in Hebron is annexation. They want to annex the land without the people. This is something very, very important. They are creating facts in the ground to annex more land to Israel. Between 2023 and 2024, Israeli government confiscated 25,000 dunams, which is more than what they confiscate and they declare as a state land in the last 30 years. They are speeding up building settlements. They are speeding up to take more Palestinian land all over West Bank. About infrastructure, Jenin camp is completely destroyed. Around 10,000 Palestinians are displaced. And the areas around that camp is completely empty. In Tul Karem, Nur Shams camp and Tul Karem camp, refugee camps. And we know what it means, refugee camps. They are the Palestinians who were evicted from their cities and from their communities in 1948 and 1967. So it's refugee camps. They evicted the people there and they destroyed thousands of apartments for Palestinian civilians in that camps. The same in Annapolis, Area C now. There is a real war on Palestinian infrastructure. You know, they destroyed roads, they destroyed farms, they destroyed electricity grids, they destroyed renewable energy systems. Renewable energy systems were destroyed, my dear. You know, the whole world is moving to green energy. The Israeli government and the Israeli army is destroying Palestinian green energy systems. In South Mount Hebron, they are destroying, demolishing houses. And Smotrich said with pride, we demolished more houses than Palestinians built in 2025. It means they demolished more than 1,500 Palestinian structures all over the West Bank. They demolished houses, and we call it, not only Palestinian houses, you know, they, you know, we call it Palestinian shelters, Palestinian, shops. They demolished more than 1,500, and they demolished in Area A. In Area B, Area A means it's under the Palestinian authority control. So the planning and zoning is in the hands of the Palestinian authority. They demolished houses in Area B. They demolished a lot of houses in Area C, even without any legal notification for the Palestinians to defend their houses legally. So they demolished more houses, as they described, than Palestinians built in the last 1 year.
0: Well, that certainly sounds like annexation to me. This is, we are coming to you from the studios of KPFK in Los Angeles. This is Middle East in Focus. I am very happy to be joined today by the founder of Youth Against Settlements, Issa Amro, discussing Israeli Finance Minister Bezalel Smotrich's recent call to cancel the Hebron Protocol, escalating his longstanding demands for territorial expansion, and calling for the annexation of the occupied West Bank, Gaza Strip, and southern Lebanon, as Issa was just saying. Issa, as of December, the United Nations Office for the Coordination of Humanitarian Affairs documented 925 movement obstacles that permanently or intermittently restrict the movement of 3.4 million Palestinians across the West Bank and East Jerusalem, as you were just alluding to. That's a 43% increase from the preceding 20 years. Can you talk about how this restriction on your movement affects Palestinians in Hebron and the surrounding villages in regards to everyday life, running their businesses or tending to their farmlands or orchards or going to work or even finding jobs or getting to school?
2: The checkpoints and the restrictions are to, you know, prevent Palestinian farmers to go to their lands. So they steal a lot of land by restricting the movement of Palestinians toward their land. This is first, it's to grab the land, to steal the land, then to disturb the life of Palestinians and their occupation. So Palestinians will not be able to move from one city to another, from one village to another. So you have no stability, you can't plan your day. So it affected the students, it affected the teachers in the West Bank. So teachers are not able to reach their schools, the teachers and lecturers, they are not able to reach their universities. The university students are not able to reach their own universities. Something else very important, the movement of Palestinian goods within the West Bank. It's completely and severely affected, disturbed. So Palestinians are economically affected because of the closure. So it's no way. So no way to do it, no way to do economy, no education, no movement, nothing at all.
0: How do goods get into stores? How are people able to survive there?
2: Today, you know, I went to the, because in Hebron, H2, we have no shopping area. It's completely closed. So I have to go outside the checkpoint to do shopping. So I went out shopping. I was for shopping for 1 hour, and to wait at the checkpoint, it was maybe 35 minutes for me.
0: The settlement watchdog group Karim Navot reports that since October 2023, settlers have taken about 12.5% of the West Bank territory. And Amnesty International has been clear that the international community has failed to act to stop this displacement. Can you talk to me about things that Americans, concerned Americans, and concerned citizens from other parts of the world can do to help this quickly worsening situation in the West Bank for Palestinians, like you've been saying, which is shrinking the territory more and more, just like in Gaza? As our tax dollars, our American tax dollars fund 70% of the weapons used in Gaza and 20% of the Israeli military budget.
2: Many settlers in the West Bank, they have they have double citizenship. And they invest in settlements. And many companies, international companies, American companies, European companies, they invest in Israeli settlements. So we want the international community to stop their investments in the Israeli settlements. We want the American government to ask their people not to go and live in settlements and not to support and donate any money to settlements. Hebron Fund, it's an American charity organization in New York. They donated $4.5 million last year for the Israeli settlement in Hebron, in my city. So Americans, in a way or another, they are contributing in a very wrong way to Israeli settlements expansion. So we want the people in the world to do sanction on the Israeli settlement and to stop the settlers from doing any kind of advocacy or any kind of investments. Trade agreements should be affected. This is how we do it.
0: Right.
2: This is how you stop settlements, by making them accountable for their new settlements, for donating, for investment, for living. This is how you stop it.
0: Right. But only governments can execute sanctions. What we need are for as Omar was saying, we need tools that every American can put in their hand, like boycotts, like divestment campaigns, which is partially what you're saying, that in the U.S., these organizations have been permitted to set up a 501c3, which is a charitable organization, and then actually, instead of doing education or charity work for the good, they're giving that money to build settlements that are on stolen land. So what can American people do by way of reaching out to our elected officials who represent us and by way of boycotts to help do something before all the land is gone? This is like sitting around a table with a pizza and negotiating how much each person gets while some of the people are eating the pizza as fast as they can.
2: To be very honest, you know, Americans can make a huge change here. And American administration and American Congress members and American Senates and American government people, and I call them the stakeholders, they can really make occupation costly. They can make settlements more costly. Israeli governments, they can, they want to continue stealing more land, but they can't do it without the American blind support at all. You know, they support them blindfully. So we want the American governments to stop, supporting the Israeli settlements and to stop the blind support to the Israeli governments and make them accountable. Look what Israeli government is doing there now. They are attacking Trump administration just because they told them, let's stop the wars. They don't have allies. They don't have friends in the United States. They like to use the Americans, but not to be part of the solution with the Americans. They don't want to be part of the peacemaking. They want to be part of the war making. They want more and more wars, and the Americans pay the price for these wars. This is what all Americans should know, that this Israeli government will not make peace without concrete action to make it costly for them. Wars costly for the American-Israeli government, and settlement costly for the Israeli governments as well.
0: So Americans need to start looking at the packaging of the items that they're buying and seeing where the products they're buying are made, and looking at their investments to see if those companies are actually investing in further oppression of Palestinians. There are companies that have factories there in industrial parks, American companies. It's illegal for them to be doing business there. Can Americans be pressuring our elected leaders to hold those companies to American law, which says you can't be doing business on occupied territory?
2: Yes, Americans can do that. Americans can encourage their leaders to stop their blind support. They can vote for the leaders to who they have solutions to make the occupation costly, and not who really see America is second, not first. You know, we see that many American leaders, they see America is second, not first. Akabi, the American ambassador to Israel, he's saying that the Israeli interest is more important than the American interest. So we want real American leaders who see Palestinians as a human being, who see Palestinians as partners and friends, and they deserve full rights and freedom and justice and equality. At the same time, who will protect Israelis from themselves and from their misbehavior and from their violation to the international law and their violation to the American principle and morals of equality and justice, and not to build settlement in occupied territories and to go toward peace, not toward wars, and toward equality, not toward racism. We all should live in peace. We all should live in justice. We all should live in freedom. We all should live together with full equality and with full dignity for everybody.
0: Well, it is an election year. here in the U.S. as it is in Israel. And I agree with you. It would be very good if Americans asked the candidates who are asking for their votes what their positions are and what kind of laws they'll support and what kind of laws they'll start enforcing that aren't being enforced to stop this continued annexation, whether it's official or de facto, of Palestinian land. Issa, I can't thank you enough for taking the time to be with us. I know it's very late there. We appreciate you educating us and always keeping us informed about what's going on in the West Bank.
2: Thank you, Esti. I'm proud to be in your show. Thanks to KPFK Radio. You are doing amazing. We love you here in Palestine. I hope you keep tell the truth and tell the Americans that Palestinians love American people. We want to be friends, and we want to be, you know, a partner in everything in our life as a human being. All the best to the American football team in the World Cup. I hope that they win the World Cup, and all Americans will celebrate and dance away from racism, away from occupation, away from injustice, and we all chant peace, peace, peace for everybody in the world.
0: Yeah, on this side, we'll be chanting justice, justice, justice. As Heba Habib wrote last week at Al Jazeera, Israel has seized planning and construction powers at the Ibrahimi Mosque in the occupied West Bank from Palestinian authorities, a decision made by the Israeli Higher Planning Council. Under the 1997 Hebron Agreement, Palestinians controlled planning and construction of the entire city of Hebron, including the Jewish Tomb of the Patriarchs and adjoining Ibrahimi Mosque. The Planning Council said that a cabinet decision made months ago had addressed planning and construction authority in the Jewish settlements and at Jewish heritage sites only, claiming a lack of cooperation from the Hebron municipality. I'll let you all be the judge. Once again, I want to thank our guests, Omar Harami, director of Sibil Center for Palestinian Liberation Theology, and internationally recognized human rights defender Issa Amro. I also want to thank our excellent team for their production support today. Our theme song is the overture from Summer Night's Dream by Marcel Khalife. From the studios of KPFK in Los Angeles, I'm Esti Chandler, thanking you for taking this hour to put the Middle East in focus.
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0: Welcome to the Hour of Lateral Thinking, heard weekly from New York City. I'm Janet Coleman.
1: I'm David Dozer.
0: The displaced playwright. We will be joined by compulsive writer and songsmith David Finkel, New York City newswoman from North Wales, Rebecca Miles, artist savant Mark Kehoe, radio pioneer and former auto harpist Otis McClay, and musical perpetrator Bob Auld to discuss sky. Above us, only sky.
1: The sky.
0: Well, to discuss the sky?
1: I don't know.
0: We never say the, but anyway, the sky.
1: Okay.
0: The sky. And I was thinking, when I said the word sky, I immediately thought of being in the sky.
1: Yes.
0: And making the... I remember we were in one of those... it was a four-engine plane to Los Angeles... Berkeley, San Francisco, I think, that I was flying to my junior year with a couple of beatnik girlfriends that we were going to go to summer school in Berkeley. And I so wanted to see this Pacific Ocean that I heard was blue. And I pressed my nose against this. And the stewardesses, by the way, were all dressed up like the 1940s because it was such an old plane. It was called Unscheduled Airlines. They used to have those. It was like a freighter going to Europe and Unscheduled Airlines to wherever it went to. It sort of was like at the last minute you caught this flight and pressed your nose to the window and hoped that the stewardess wasn't in a 1940s outfit, wasn't going to come and offer gum. You had gum so you didn't click your ears. It was very old-fashioned. And I looked out, and I did not see a blue Pacific. I saw... a black Pacific, sort of. It was kind of, it looked very like the Atlantic.
1: Even so, you do not have to be in an airplane to experience the sky because the sky comes all the way down to the ground.
0: But
1: you see, we're already walking around in the bottom of the sky.
0: Yes, I know that, but
1: so
0: what
1: in
0: a
1: an
0: different
1: airplane,
0: view.
1: You're just getting further up into,
0: you're into it.
1: The sky.
0: You mean
1: yes.
0: You can be lower down and
1: you're
0: be,
1: always in the sky.
0: You can be lower down and look up at the sky.
1: Because you learn that as a kid when you're drawing in the sky and you put up there blue at the top of the drawing.
0: That's right,
1: then
0: a
1: you
0: line.
1: Realize that blue comes all the way down.
0: But you don't know that as
1: to
0: a
1: the
0: kid.
1: Horizon.
0: And you have a line well, under
1: you,
0: the blue.
1: You have to learn it sometime.
0: Well, it's not your first grade learning experience. You're busy learning
1: it seems like
0: milk doesn't come in
1: the sky is just a blue strip at the top.
0: Well, that's the way. I wonder why kids do think that. And
1: well, because when they look up, they see the blue sky.
2: Shall we have the official version of why it's blue?
0: Okay.
1: Okay.
2: Earth's atmosphere scatters short wavelength light more efficiently than that of longer wavelengths. Because its wavelengths are shorter, blue light is more strongly scattered. This was discovered by Lord Rayleigh in 1871.
0: I'm so glad he
1: All
0: did
1: right.
0: that. No wonder I can watch the newsroom more easily than almost anything else on television. Very comforting to the eye as well, you know?
2: Yes.
0: Anyway, that's not a topic of sky. It's a topic of what I can see. So anyway, I remember seeing also in the sky something dazzling, but it was from a car. Looking up, it was a bunch of balloons. I had never been to Albuquerque before, and I didn't really anticipate balloon season. Do you remember them?
1: Oh, yeah, it was balloon season.
0: Giant, beautiful
1: we're
0: balloons.
1: driving up the highway there.
0: Up into the sky.
1: Up towards Santa Fe.
0: Right.
1: From Albuquerque.
0: Anyway, did you discover anything fabulous in the sky that you found?
1: I went to the planetarium as a kid, and I discovered that there were planets in our solar system beyond Mars, which I'd heard of, but there were all these other planets, and I thought that was very interesting. I thought the universe was interesting, and I thought it was all up there in the sky.
0: Well, it is.
1: Well, I know.
0: I don't know if they call it sky on the other planets or if it's blue on the other planets, is it?
1: No, it isn't necessarily. No, of course not.
0: We'll be finding out soon. Set your clocks. So what else did you guys see in the sky that you never expected to see just by looking up?
3: I saw Sputnik.
0: You did?
1: Oh, yeah.
0: Yep. Were you there in Mother Russia when...
3: No, I was a small child. I was in New Jersey, and it was somehow... word got out that you could see Sputnik on a particular night, and everyone in the neighborhood was outside looking up, and you looked up and you could see it sort of tumbling across the sky.
0: Well, that was exciting. Did you speak and back shout at it in Russian?
3: No, but there's a Sputnik in the United Nations.
0: Really? A whole monkey.
3: On display, and you can go in there and see it.
1: Oh.
0: Oh,
1: That'd be nice
0: if
1: to see.
0: Donald Trump finds out about it, he'll gild it. A Russian item.
2: It's already
3: It
2: sold.
3: sounds like a bar with a gilded
4: Or try to
3: Sputnik.
4: make money off it.
0: Right. He hasn't just come around to it yet. He has to take another trip in his
1: Didn't they have a dog
0: plane.
1: up there named Mutnik? In
0: Mutnik,
1: this,
0: yeah. Did
3: no,
0: they?
3: Laika.
0: Well, that was in Russian. Didn't we call him Mutnik?
1: Somebody
3: Maybe.
1: called it Mutnik.
0: That would have been cute. Dog in the sky.
1: Yeah.
0: Well,
1: Well, we never sent a dog into space.
0: why not? Was there a
1: I don't
0: reason?
1: know. We
3: Didn't
1: like.
3: we send chimps?
1: Yeah, I think so.
0: Why did we stop?
3: Well, when then we graduated to humans, we upgraded our infrastructure.
0: Did they have seatbelts?
3: I think they were,
1: Oh, sure.
3: I
1: Well,
3: think they taped them down so they couldn't
1: yeah,
3: fly
1: that'd be
3: away,
1: a.
3: couldn't float away.
0: There was at one point a very romantic life of the sky, wasn't there? Even in our life, a pedestrian type of life in the sky for travelers, which was very, very glamorous, I remember. Does everybody remember the glamour of takeoff and seeing the little propellers or whatever they were whiz and all that
3: I still
0: stuff?
3: find that to be glamorous. The last time I flew, I didn't have a window seat, and all the people in the plane, as soon as the engines revved up, they all shut those shutters and turned on movies. This just was, I
1: Yeah.
3: thought, what the heck is this?
0: They found no glory in the sky, huh?
3: Isn't that a
0: Ew.
3: thrilling moment when, like, the plane
0: Yeah.
3: takes off and you don't, and they think, like, well, we could die, but
0: Did do they have the window seat?
4: Well, no
0: Well,
4: glory in the sky, but how about Lucy? Was she in the sky?
0: he,
4: I guess not.
3: she,
4: Nobody knows.
0: Authorine Lucy.
4: Lucy. Oh,
0: Which
4: I don't
0: Lucy are
4: know.
0: you
4: I don't
0: talking
4: know
0: about?
4: Authorine
3: The
4: Lucy.
3: first humanoid, Lucy, that one from Africa?
0: It She was, but
1: was.
0: Authorine Lucy, I think, was a girl who, I don't know, went to school in the South.
1: Lucy with
0: A
1: diamonds.
0: black girl. Well, that was another Lucy. I love you, Authorine, though I'm a married man. I
2: The one
0: love
2: with the
0: you,
2: kaleidoscope
0: Authorine,
2: eyes.
0: for I'm an American. Millions know I
4: No.
0: shall know my mother. Okay. Well,
3: What about in The
0: is it?
3: Thief of Baghdad, where you see them flying around in the sky on that, on a flying carpet? There's several versions of that movie, and then there's that, the evil man who's flying away on that mechanical horse. Do you ever see that? And then the guy shoots the horse with an arrow and it falls out of the sky in pieces. It was thrilling to me as a child.
0: Did you have a sense of the sky or the sense of the.
3: Well, I thought I was pretty little. I thought maybe I'll see that flying horse. I'll look up and it'll get shot and those pieces will fall out of the sky.
0: Fall out of the sky, right. Right. Well, did you ever see anything fall out of the sky? You ever have a air crashing over you?
3: No, hopefully not.
0: No. Well, of course,
3: But
0: hopefully.
3: there are those, there was in Westchester, there was a meteorite that went through the hood of somebody's car a couple of years ago. That happens occasionally.
0: How was your flight, by the way, David Finkel?
1: Was in the sky, wasn't it?
4: Flight.
0: How was your trip?
1: It was not a boot.
0: He didn't.
1: Yeah, it had to be.
2: I think he's frozen again.
4: Well, it was in the sky. It's a wonderful movie
0: Oh.
4: called The Chorale with Ralph
1: Yeah.
4: Fiennes. I think it
0: So
4: came out last year.
0: you watched a movie rather
4: It's
0: than
4: about
0: this
4: a
0: in the sky.
4: choral director who.
0: Sounds great. Wow, what a movie.
1: Well, there's not much to see. When you're up in the 36,000 feet, I don't know what you're supposed to look out of the window for. I mean, you need a TV at that point, I
3: No,
1: guess.
3: there's clouds, and if you fly over the ocean, you can see it really far below. It's good.
1: Okay.
5: But you could see how the whole land is built. I mean, you could see how it goes together.
3: Once I saw Aurora Borealis, it was incredible.
0: Where, on the ground
1: Yeah.
0: or in the
3: No,
0: night?
3: flying
0: Above it.
3: back from in midwinter, flying back from Europe. I looked around and everybody had their shutters shut again. I put a blanket over my head and put my nose pressed against that little window to watch the northern lights.
0: And the thing, blanket over your head was for what purpose? To shut out any lights in the airplane?
3: That's correct.
0: I see. So
2: Yeah.
0: you were like a almost like a photographer there,
3: Right.
0: taking an eye picture of the
3: That's
0: sky.
3: right.
0: Yeah. Do you know on a clear day you can see forever?
3: Yeah, well, it was pretty clear. You could see forever,
0: I
3: pretty
0: know.
3: much.
0: I know David Finkel knows that. Probably knows who wrote it too.
4: Oh, of
3: Yeah.
4: course I know who wrote it, Frederick Lowe and Alan J. Lerner.
0: Right, they
4: But
0: did.
4: whether it's true, I'm not convinced.
1: Yeah,
0: Well, it
1: right.
0: depends on what you mean by forever
1: Well, you
0: or
1: can,
0: clear.
1: through the right telescope, you can see beyond the
0: Beyond
1: beginning.
0: the beyond.
1: Yeah, that makes sense, but
0: Now, when they fly out there to the moon, does it get, what does the sky look like until they get to the moon? Does it look black or do they still have
2: yes.
0: daylight?
2: Yeah,
0: It's, is it whatever it
2: there's
0: is
2: no
0: on Earth?
2: atmosphere out there to diffract the white, and so it looks
0: So
2: black.
0: it
2: But
0: looks
2: aren't
0: black.
3: there many, many more stars than we see? Isn't the
0: Yes.
3: blackness filled with,
0: Sometimes we
2: if
0: see
2: you're
0: millions of
2: shielded from the
0: stars.
2: sun, if you're in the shadow, but
3: Right.
2: otherwise the sun would blot it out.
0: If you were in the Catskill Mountains or some other mountain, you could see stars very easily, billions of them, right? Lots of them, maybe not as many as exist, but a lot of action out there.
2: Well, I went camping in northern Michigan when I attended a boys'
0: Yeah,
2: camp
0: like
2: when I was a
0: there.
2: teenager, and on the shore of Lake Michigan, far away from any towns, the sky overhead was incredible. It's just, you could see the Milky Way, you could see all the constellations, everything. I've never seen anything like it.
0: How
2: You can
0: many?
2: see that in northern New England also. Yeah, I would think so.
3: It's like no, not very much ambient light, so you can see the Milky Way and stuff like,
2: Yeah. All the stuff we miss by being in New York.
3: There's those
2: Otis.
3: meteor showers at certain times of the year.
0: Otis, why did you become a pilot?
5: Well, because it was there.
0: What, the sky or the
5: Well, no, the
0: building?
5: funny
0: Yeah.
5: thing about it is when you're flying, I mean, you're not looking up. Mostly you're looking down if you're navigating by the ground, or you're looking ahead at the clouds and trying to figure what's going on. You're not looking up, like looking at the stars. That's a whole different thing. When I was a kid and I went to camp, I mean, that's what privileged white kids did. And I would always sleep outside so I could look up at the sky.
3: Didn't
5: And
3: bugs crawl on you?
0: They did, but they were under him, not above him.
3: I see. Above
5: the
0: us, only sky.
5: bugs do not crawl on privileged white kids.
2: I beg to differ, but
5: What
2: anyway.
4: is
5: Well, then
4: Betty
5: that
4: Davis?
5: raises a question of your
0: Of your,
5: privilege,
0: right, how
5: Sonny.
0: privileged, just how privileged are you?
5: No, I don't remember that. I mean, it would be cool at night. I don't remember bugs actually, but I just really liked, falling asleep looking up at the sky, because I enjoyed the fact that I wasn't very big, and the sky was very big. It's actually really big.
0: Big.
5: It's about as big as it gets.
0: Big
5: Is
0: as it
4: it,
0: gets.
4: it could be called infinite, couldn't it? Or not?
5: Well, that's a big argument, isn't
4: I
2: Well, for
4: guess.
2: all practical purposes, yes.
0: You mean
4: And what
0: it's
4: could.
0: not really infinite? It's
5: Well,
0: really got walls over way out there where you can't see.
5: what I like about it, the big sky, the universe, is every time we think we have it figured out, something else turns up. Like dark matter and, the fact that, well, it isn't really shrinking, it's expanding, it's going to get, I mean, ever suddenly somebody comes up and discovers something, and there's something new and different about it. I think it's really interesting how it's just, you can't, sorry, you cannot grab truth by the you know what's.
0: Right.
2: Well, with that lovely observation, let's have a song in which the sky is treated as a metaphor for things going really well.
0: Do you know he says that all the time, that these songs are always a metaphor?
2: Well, they often are.
0: Duh.

0: As Ella Fitzgerald, in case you questioned it, singing Irving Berlin's Blue Skies. He didn't write all of those lyrics.
1: No, he didn't throw in the
0: Hardly
1: quote from
0: any.
1: Rhapsody in Blue. She did.
2: Yeah.
0: Right. Yeah, well, there you have it. Blue skies. Guy who was very sad, stayed up all night, worried his brains out, and wrote Blue Skies, never saw the sun shining so bright. That
1: And
0: was our
1: interestingly enough,
0: Irving.
1: it's in a minor key.
0: Right. Well, that's, she started that song out like a cantor.
1: Yeah.
0: I think that Al Jolson sang it in The Jazz Singer.
1: Yes.
0: Yes. So it was very cantorial the way Ella Fitzgerald introduced that song. So that was the minor key part of it. He was the author of that song. Jewish. Although he named himself. What was his real name?
1: Is he
0: Wait a minute.
1: Byleen, I think.
0: Is Byleen? Yeah. What? Did we lose David Finkel?
1: Well, he's coming back.
0: Oh, okay. How do we know?
1: Because I can see his picture on the screen.
0: Oh, okay. I can. Oh, there he is.
3: Something's terribly wrong
1: Yeah.
3: today.
1: Yeah, he's definitely got he's got the
3: It
1: dropsies.
3: just cut me off.
1: Yeah. It's not your fault.
3: No,
1: It's
3: I don't.
1: just the internet playing games.
0: Out there in the sky where we can't see it.
1: Not that anybody listening to this cares, but we're on Zoom and we have the usual problems.
3: No, these seem unusual to me. We haven't
0: It does.
3: encountered
0: It
3: this
0: seemed
3: before.
0: completely unusual, actually. But it's you think it might be your computer acting up,
1: Oh, I
0: or
1: don't think
3: I
1: it's.
3: don't think it's my computer.
1: No, I think his computer's just fine. I think it's the internet.
0: Oh.
4: Internet.

0: said he.
1: It's the inter tulips.
0: I refer to it as net weather. I experience it periodically.
1: Everybody complains about it, and nobody does anything about it.
0: That's right. That's what David's going through. Yeah. We have where I live. I'm on T-Mobile on Mint, and their tower's not working. And about 50 people have called them, and apparently that doesn't make any difference. I guess what I figured out is that if everybody in this little town quit using T-Mobile, it would be cheaper than fixing the tower.
2: Cheaper for T-Mobile.
0: Yeah.
2: So then what would the whole little town do for internet?
0: Oh, you go to somebody else. I mean, you know, T-Mobile's not the only.
1: Well, you could use Starlink.
0: It's kind of annoying, and they brag about having the biggest, you know, the best coverage.
3: You know, there's two people named Sky.
2: Yeah, I know one of them.
3: Yeah. The one you don't think of is Sky King because
2: never.
1: I remember Sky him King. From childhood.
4: I think of Sky King frequently.
3: Okay,
4: and Penny, of course. Penny,
3: of course.
0: Cessna 310.
3: He was like a cowboy with an airplane or something.
0: Yeah, Cessna 310, guys.
1: Sky Look King, up in the western skies.
2: Was he a movie or a radio show?
3: The radio.
0: Sky
1: it was a children's show on
2: Sky
1: TV that I saw in glorious black and white.
4: It was on TV also.
3: Oh, yeah, you saw it on TV. Huh?
4: Yeah.
0: It wasn't the same. All that stuff going to TV. But... Yeah.
4: It was at the very end of Saturday morning, and I used to want to be sick so I could stay in and not be forced outside so I could watch Sky King.
3: Yeah.
5: Mm.
1: And he was sponsored by Nabisco.
5: Saturday or Sunday, did you say?
4: Saturday morning.
5: Didn't listen to Martin Block and the Maple Leaf Ballroom?
4: No, my mother had that on in the kitchen.
5: She knew what to look to.
4: It's make-believe ballroom time, the hour of sweet romance.
0: Grand Central Station.
3: Okay, and the other one is Sky Masterson.
2: We knew that.
3: Okay. Right. Well, I thought we could talk endlessly about how many Oscars Sky Masterson won.
2: He didn't win any. Where?
0: Skies and Dolls.
2: Not for being Skies and Dolls.
4: Skies and Dolls.
2: He didn't want to win any as Napoleon either.
3: No.
2: But he...
3: Well, he didn't win, but didn't somebody win something?
2: For Skies and Dolls? Not for the movie, they didn't.
3: The B.S. Pulley or something?
2: B.S. Pulley won it for being... Yes, right.
6: Cicero, Illinois.
2: Do you think he named...
6: A Scoutmaster.
2: The Scoutmaster. Do you think B.S. Were chosen initials?
3: Much like W.C. Fields.
2: I never even to this day never thought that W.C. Fields...
1: That's what he's named after, folks.
2: Selected his own initials.
0: They say W.C. Fields is a great sky thing. There's when he was flying over the Himalayas and the bottle of scotch fell out, he just dove after it. Great moments.
1: That never
5: were. Do you want the Ipecac? Or the syrup of swills.
2: Get the Ipecac. Don't forget the Ipecac. I won't.
5: Are you sure you don't want the syrup of squills?
2: No, I want the Ipecac. The syrup of squills.
1: Is this from a W.C. Fields short?
2: God, yes. No, long.
3: Oh, it's a long one.
2: A longy. The Ipecac scene, one of the great ones. Okay. He's downstairs on his way to the pharmacy, which I'm sure... You know, was that picture made during the Depression? I just found out something interesting about the Depression, that with a prescription, alcohol was legal as long as you didn't sell more than... I think it was like more than half pint a week. So you'd have trouble. You know, you'd have to go to a rum runner.
1: Various pharmacies in order to stock up, yes.
2: But you could also get Dr. Brown's mixture, which had in it laudanum, which is essentially opium, and I think cocaine, and I think a whole bunch of stuff, so that your local pharmacy was really your liquor store, plus your drug
1: store.
2: Especially
1: if you have good relations with the pharmacist.
2: Yes, right. That would, yes.
1: That would smooth things
2: It would be
1: along.
2: best if he was your family.
3: And then you get sky high
2: Then you right,
3: from drinking
2: you
3: that
2: get
3: stuff. Yeah,
2: sky
3: yeah.
2: high. Yeah. I wonder if there's a measurement for highness, your highness.
4: Well, there is if they give you a breathalyzer test.
3: Yeah, sure. Blood levels
2: Oh, blood
3: and
2: levels.
3: alcohol.
2: Oh, then you could
4: Alcohol,
2: tell them.
4: blood level.
2: Right.
4: But it used to be that, only Sherpas and what's his name, Sir Edmund Hillary, climbed into the sky on the highest mountain in the world, but now apparently everyone does it.
2: Oh, it's right. It's right.
1: And
2: It's
1: some even
2: probably
1: die trying.
2: some
4: Oh, a
2: people.
4: lot of them die up there.
2: Plenty of them. There's piles of them there.
4: Right.
2: On every major mountain, there's just like dozens of dead bodies.
4: Bear
2: Oh,
4: Mountain?
2: I don't think Bear Mountain because it's a bear.
4: Oh.
2: Oh, Bear Mountain isn't spelled like BARE. It is spelled
4: That would be
2: like
4: like
2: a
4: Bald
2: bear.
4: Mountain, Bear and
2: Oh,
4: Bald Mountain.
2: Bald Mountain, Baldy. Oh.
4: Alopecia Mount, Mount Alopecia. Well, that's
5: What
4: why
5: about
4: they
5: this?
4: look white.
5: What about the saying when people refer to things being sky high, like prices?
2: We just
3: Yeah.
2: mentioned that. Yeah, well,
3: Yeah.
2: you'd rather
3: No,
2: sky high
3: it's
2: for
3: different.
2: being
3: Yeah.
2: drunk. Prices are sky high.
3: Yeah.
2: That's right. Well, that's as
5: Ticket
2: high.
5: prices in
2: Sky
5: New York
2: high.
5: City are sky high
2: Yeah.
5: right now.
2: And
5: And also, I can tell you,
2: everywhere else, too.
5: having been in London, that they're very high in London as well, which
2: Right.
5: used to be a place to get a nice cut rate ticket price. Well, cut rate
2: Well, for
5: compared
2: what?
5: to New York City.
2: A sport or a theater ticket?
5: Well, the theater tickets were, I actually did something I'd never done before.
2: You bought a
5: I
2: theater
5: actually
2: ticket.
5: I bought a theater ticket for £270,
3: Wow.
5: which at the exchange rate was probably close to $350. Ask me why I was that crazy.
2: When did you do this?
3: A week ago.
2: Oh, a week ago?
4: What did you see? The sky above, the mud below?
1: Well, he's frozen again, so I don't think he
2: Oh,
1: can
2: yeah, I'm not
3: answer
2: gonna answer.
5: you.
2: Oh, here's the answer. Grab the answer while you can. Say it, say it. It's frozen again.
1: Well, in
2: He
1: that
2: just
1: case, we'd better look into some pie in the sky.
2: Good.
5: Oh,
2: That's
5: God.
2: very about sky high.
3: Yeah, that's good.

die, it's a lie. Long-haired preachers come out every night, try to tell you what's wrong and what's right.

0: Couldn't be more appropriate, Pete. Pete in the 30s coming back to roost. Oh, that's another one. Chickens coming home to roost.
1: In the sky.
0: High in the sky, in the sky.
1: Roost in the sky.
0: Yeah, this is the hour of lateral thinking. I'm occasionally Janet Coleman here with David Dozer, Otis McClay, David Finkel, Mark Kehoe, and Robert Auld. We seem to be missing Rebecca Miles, but she's very, I mean, she's making a movie. What do you think she's doing? She may be in the
1: Maybe she's
0: sky.
1: somewhere in the sky.
0: She could be
2: Don't
0: going
2: think so,
0: to
2: yeah.
0: an obscure country like Egypt to see an obscure,
2: What?
0: notable thing like the Sphinx. Who knows? But she'll tell us when she gets back from her perhaps flight. A
2: It's
0: fancy.
2: interesting when you say that about making a movie, because if you're doing location work, you spend all your time looking at the sky. What's going to happen?
3: Yeah.
0: Oh, you mean whether the
2: Is it
0: weather will be.
2: really controls what you do. The light.
0: How they do Singing in the Rain, I may ask. Did they turn
2: Well,
0: on the
2: first
0: faucets for
2: that
0: that
2: was
0: one?
2: indoors. You
0: That
2: get
0: was
2: really
0: yeah. You
2: sick. You get a cold and a fever
0: get
2: of
0: a cold,
2: 103,
0: yeah. Right.
2: and
0: Well, did he? I don't know that he
2: oh
0: did.
2: yeah, he was. He
0: He
2: was
0: got sick after
2: sick.
0: that?
2: No, but while he was doing it.
0: He had a cold while he was very
2: Yeah, he
0: sick
2: had a
0: while he was
2: cold.
0: doing
2: He
0: it.
2: was
0: That's right.
2: having a terrible time.
0: That's right. We did nicely though, didn't
1: Didn't, yeah, he didn't look as if he was having a terrible time.
0: we? Yeah.
1: That,
2: No,
1: I guess
2: that's
1: that's known as acting.
2: yeah,
1: Yes.
2: that's
1: Look, why don't we talk about skyscrapers?
0: Well, you just
1: And
0: said it.
1: I suppose you could say the initial skyscrapers were cathedrals in, small towns. The cathedral was really something. It was so much higher
0: Well, do
1: than
0: they
1: the way
0: have
1: people live.
0: cathedrals in small towns? What famous cathedral do you know of in a
1: Well, it
0: small
1: depends on
0: town?
1: what how you consider
0: Usually, if you're going
1: round.
0: to take that many,
2: Chart.
0: consume that many bricks, the church would like to know that they have enough of a population to attend
1: Well,
0: the.
1: maybe they were larger towns, but whatever towns had cathedrals then, which really did tower over the population of the
2: Of Winchester
1: environs.
2: or whatever, yeah.
0: Well, that steeple was a challenge to the sky, that's for sure. It went right up there, indicating perhaps heaven. Wasn't that a big thing in religion?
2: Well, there's always the Tower of Babel.
0: Oh, forget
2: And
0: about
2: I
0: that
2: also
0: one.
2: think Egyptian obelisks were something like
3: Yeah.
2: repointing to the sky or reaching to the
0: Right,
2: sky
0: right. So
2: or.
0: reaching to the sky has always been an aspiration, one way or another, even if it's to be dead. Why are people so heavily conscious? Is it just too crowded on the planet? What is this enormous impetus now to go to another planet and set up resorts there?
2: I don't know,
0: Resorts?
2: when I was a kid, I would mess up my room. I would do all this stuff, and over the course of a couple of weeks, it would get all messy, and then I'd move down to my brother's room.
0: So what does that mean in terms of
2: Well, I think that's
0: aspiration?
2: what human
0: That's
2: beings
0: it.
2: do.
0: But when they get,
2: Yeah,
0: they
2: when you
0: mess up
2: fill
0: their
2: up the
0: room, right?
2: planet,
0: That's it. I think
2: when you
0: that.
2: destroy your home, then you go
0: Right,
2: and
0: right.
2: find somebody else's home
0: Right.
2: that,
0: That, yeah. But you got to be very rich to do it.
2: Well,
0: Very
2: yeah,
0: rich.
2: we have our universal right to pollute,
0: You mean anyone can pollute, but not
2: Oh,
0: anyone
2: yeah.
0: can go on
2: Oh,
0: SpaceX
2: I
0: or
2: got a
0: something.
2: right to pollute. What do you mean anyone
0: Oh,
2: can?
0: yes, you do. For a while,
2: Yeah.
0: anyway. Well, hurry
1: I
0: up.
2: will. Don't
0: Hurry
2: get
0: up and get
2: between me
0: that.
2: and my filthy river.
0: Yeah. Well,
1: I
0: sorry for the.
1: watched When Worlds Collide recently.
2: Which one?
1: And
2: Which one? Oh, right. Yeah. Well,
1: think the
2: 52,
1: original
2: right.
1: one. And they not that many of them get to go to the next planet.
2: Right, they get
1: And
2: on
1: when
2: that
1: they get out,
2: spaceship.
1: and when they land and get out, you see beautiful natural surroundings and a beautiful blue sky.
2: That's right.
1: So, and I'm, of course, my idea of the most beautiful sentence in the English language is "the sky is blue." Others may have different sentences, but that's mine.
0: Yeah, there's a guy who wrote a whole book about it. I forget which one. It's called All Men Are Created Equal, I think. I think it's a book of four.
3: The best sentence ever
0: The best
3: written, or
0: sentence
2: something
0: ever
2: like
0: written. Who wrote that? Walter Isaacson.
3: that.
0: Guy who writes a
2: Yeah,
0: book a year, something like that.
2: But it
0: hard,
2: wasn't the
0: hard
2: sky's
0: book to
2: blue.
0: write every year. No, it wasn't The Sky's Blue. David has that one. David Finkels owns that scent.
1: Yeah, that's, well, I don't own it, but other, I'm
0: We'll write it
1: perfectly
0: down.
1: willing to accept others who do not think it's the great. And of course, it's in English. I suppose I could say Le Ciel est bleu
0: Yes, you
1: in
0: just did.
1: French, but I don't know too many other languages to say it in.
0: What's the
1: Der
0: Russian?
1: Himmel ist blau.
0: Ah, ha,
1: Yeah.
0: good, very good. I think it's D Himmel.
2: No, it's Der Himmel.
0: It is. Are you
2: Well, that
0: positive?
2: means heaven. It doesn't mean really sky.
0: What does it mean?
2: Heaven.
0: Der
2: Der
0: Himmel ist
2: Himmel.
0: blau. I don't know if it is Der Himmel. I was going to look it up on Google.
2: Maybe it is
0: Hindenburg
2: Der
0: is up in the
2: Himmel.
0: sky. De Hindenburg. Hindenburg went up
2: Der
0: in the
2: Until it
0: sky.
2: wasn't.
1: It went up in the sky, and
0: Oh,
1: it went up in the sky, and it went up in the sky.
0: that's right. Flew up in the sky. Yeah.
1: That's a
0: Wasn't
1: different
0: it
1: blue.
0: hydrogen? And all, but you, I think there
1: He,
0: might have even been a smoking room on the Hindenburg.
3: yes, and it
1: there isn't
3: had
1: any more.
3: positive air pressure to
0: What
3: make.
0: was that Hindenburg called? What was
1: A blimp.
0: that? No,
1: Blimp.
0: Zeppelin. A Zeppelin. And
1: Oh,
0: what was the purpose of it? How
1: right, Zeppelin.
0: did that fly? And what was so great about
3: It
0: it?
3: was a rigid, lighter than air ship.
0: That's correct. A dirigible.
3: It had huge balloons inside, which were filled with hydrogen, which lifted it into the air. And
0: And burned everybody alive below
3: well,
0: it.
3: yes, if, you had
0: Well,
3: to be
0: but
3: careful of sparks.
0: it didn't blow up on its first trip, and there were other ones. It was the new way to get back and forth across from Europe, to it was faster than in good weather, it was faster than taking a passenger liner.
3: Yeah, I think it managed something like 47 trips before it blew up.
0: Right.
2: Now
0: That's pretty.
2: the Zeppelin, the Graf, what was it, Graf Zeppelin?
0: Yes,
2: The
0: yeah.
2: reason it had hydrogen is because we wouldn't give them helium. It
3: Well,
2: was
3: yeah,
2: kind of a
3: helium was more
2: cool little
3: expensive than.
2: thing that we did.
0: People were getting too high on the helium balloons. Another thing you could look at the sky and see is sky riding and something that looks like a dirigible
3: Surrender,
0: holding.
3: Dorothy.
0: I never saw that one. I just saw it more like girls, girls, girls.
2: No, there was the
0: Off to the
2: Goodyear
0: show.
2: blimp. The Goodyear blimp lasted for a long time.
0: Is it
2: May even
0: completely
2: still
0: gone, the
2: exist.
0: Goodyear blimp?
2: I think so. It was for a while. It was stationed at Teterboro, which is where I learned to fly.
0: When you flew, did you have problems interacting with the Goodyear blimp?
2: Well, no, it really, no, it's like, because I was kind of chicken, and we were actually out flying in the over Morristown, and the blimp was there. The blimp was flying around.
0: Oh.
2: And my instructor said, "Let's go over there." And I said, "No, that's near the blimp." And he said, "Come on, nobody hits a blimp."
1: But did that turn out to be famous last words?
2: No, it turned out to be quite true. I mean, it would be hard to hit a blimp. You'd have to be pretty,
3: Brazen.
2: you
3: Yeah.
2: got your head down, playing cards or something.
1: It wouldn't have been hard for me somehow. But so good. I'm glad I didn't get into a blimp hunter.
0: Or are you a bad pilot in general? You would or don't
1: Well, I
0: watch
1: never.
0: the road?
1: I never thought much about piloting a plane until recently. I think that would be a great thing. And you don't do it anymore, Otis.
2: No.
0: Why did
2: I
0: you
2: had to play
0: stop?
2: with the simulator.
0: Why did you
2: But,
0: stop?
2: I don't know, I got old and poor.
0: Oh, did you have
2: Okay.
0: to
2: I
0: be
2: pretty much
0: rich?
2: stopped when I moved to Texas. And I think I was
0: Yeah.
2: just doing other stuff and I didn't really have a lot of money. Because, when I was working in advertising, I had money. That's when I learned to fly. I'd get on the red bus and go out to Teter or drive out to Teterboro, and fly around.
0: Did you ever fly? But did you fly pipe like Piper Cubs? Is that what you flew?
2: Well, no, I never really learned. I couldn't land a tail dragger. I just never did. So I was always a tricycle gear, which is easier
0: I see.
2: to land. for various reasons. And no, I learned in Cessna 150s.
4: Oh.
2: And then when I was doing flight instruction out on Long Island, that was Piper's, but it wasn't a Piper Cub. It was a Comanche.
4: Oh.
2: I mean,
4: What about low flying biplanes?
2: PA-22.
4: Are there still people that fly biplanes?
2: Yeah, people like all
4: Maybe
2: that
4: like at
2: kind of
4: air
2: stuff.
4: shows, right?
2: Yeah, different planes, and they do different things. My interest was always my fantasy was having I wanted to have flown the North Atlantic during the war. That was what really
4: I
2: turned me
4: see.
2: on, carrying the all the stuff to the people in Europe who needed our stuff.
4: I had a kiddie book about Lindbergh flying the Atlantic. It was very inspirational.
2: Yeah.
4: Yeah, about how he took off from Floyd Bennett Field and, flew over to, didn't he fly once to Ireland?
3: Well, he flew over Ireland, then he used it as a
0: He and
3: navigation
0: they
3: aid, and
0: probably
3: then he
0: said,
3: turned south towards
4: I
3: Paris.
4: see. And the Irish probably said, "Get out of here."
2: Well, he had to fly
0: The Irish
2: to.
0: have good taste in who
4: Oh
0: to
4: no, it
0: get
4: was,
0: rid
4: wasn't
0: of.
4: it wrong way Corrigan who wanted to fly to
0: Yes.
4: or,
0: Whatever.
4: to Oregon and he flew to Ireland or op or the opposite?
2: I don't
4: Yeah.
2: know. That sounds like fun.
0: Charles Lindbergh, did he try to run for president?
4: No, he was just,
0: He was just a fascist.
4: Yes. Well,
0: Wow.
4: the book that I had didn't, it was before that was revealed to the public. It was there he was flying over the Atlantic with stars, by himself. It seemed sort of cool when you're 4 years old.
0: You mean you were a fan of Charles Lindbergh?
4: Yes, but it was before it was revealed that he was a.
0: I understand. I'm not blaming a 4-year-old kid for having bad politics.
3: Yeah, school kids generally were not told about Lindbergh's politics until later on.
4: Right.
3: I remember reading The Spirit of St. Louis when I was in
4: Yeah,
3: ele
4: that was
3: elementary
4: the book,
3: school.
4: The Spirit of St. Louis.
3: And
4: He
3: the
4: wrote it.
0: And the movie.
5: Yeah.
4: Then you
2: It
4: could go
2: was
4: to
2: hard to
4: Washington and
2: do.
4: see the plane.
2: It was
4: Funny.
2: hard to do. It was hard to do. The tools, the engines and stuff were not reliable the way they are now.
3: Yeah, it
2: And
3: basically helped
2: so,
3: design the plane that he used.
2: when you did that was a pretty big deal.
4: But
2: And
4: did he
2: it
4: have
2: took
4: sandwiches and a
2: forever.
4: drink?
2: He's flying at
3: Yes, he did.
2: 120 knots,
0: The lunchbox.
2: Of that.
4: He did have like a lunchbox, like a
0: Yeah, it was
3: Well,
0: a
3: no,
0: lot.
3: he
0: He
3: just
0: had
3: had
0: a
3: some sandwiches
0: Hopalong
3: in a bag
0: Cassidy
3: and he
0: lunchbox.
3: had a thermos.
4: Oh.
2: And a
0: Well,
2: lot
0: that's
2: of
0: the same
2: fuel.
0: thing. What
4: Not
0: was
4: a
0: it?
4: piece
0: Just
4: of fruit?
0: a Gene Autry
4: Nectarine.
0: thermos.
1: I spent a lot of time in Dayton, Ohio, where the Wright brothers were li
2: Right.
1: lived,
2: And that's the museum is there.
1: and in the middle of one of the main drags is a sculpture piece that shows you the length of their first flight, which is about 30 feet,
2: Right.
1: maybe 50. But there they were, and their office, where they worked, still exists. You can still visit it.
2: To get bikes. The Wright brothers actually invented the aileron. That was actually what they invented. Nobody knew how to control a plane, and they invented the way of controlling the plane.
4: Really?
2: Yeah.
4: Well, what about
2: They bent the
4: Icarus?
2: wing. Theirs was, they bent the wing, but I mean, it would, bend the wing and then the plane would bank.
4: What about Icarus and Daedalus?
2: Well, they
4: They
2: built their
4: had
2: plane
4: wax
2: out
4: and
2: of
4: feathers.
2: wax, and
4: Yeah.
2: so when they got near the sun, it just
4: Right.
2: fell apart. Bad choice.
1: Flying too high with some guy in the sky is my idea of nothing to do, but I get a kick out of you.
3: Well, let's have another song. Here's Skylark.

0: is Anita O'Day. And the Gene Krupa Orchestra.
1: Trumpet solo by Roy Eldridge.
0: And that, too. Can you get any better than that? Lyrics by?
2: Johnny Mercer.
0: Music by?
1: Hoagie Carmichael.
0: Can you get Pie in the Sky that good?
2: Well, that's a great team.
0: All writing. Four of them. All five of them. I mean, in the rest of the
2: sure.
0: Krupa Orchestra. Yes. It's flying high.
2: Do people think about Gene Krupa? About Krupa nowadays?
0: David does.
3: I do.
4: Yeah.
2: He was so
4: great.
2: There
4: was no drum solo in that. You could barely hear a drum.
0: Well, he was leading the orchestra.
4: Yeah.
0: Maybe he was smoking dope.
4: No, he never did that.
0: He didn't?
4: I don't know.
0: That was just a story.
1: No, he drank.
4: Yeah.
5: No, I think he did the other.
0: No, I think he went to jail for it, but he didn't do
4: it. Framed.
0: He was framed, right?
4: I learned this recently on this show.
0: We did
5: Uptown.
0: On this show?
5: What's Uptown?
0: Who said Uptown?
5: I did. It's another Roy Eldridge, Anita O'Day, Gene Krupa song, Uptown.
0: Gene Krupa was framed on a marijuana charge. Is that
1: He was framed on corrupting the morals of a minor that his band boy supposedly had procured marijuana for him.
0: How long was he out of commission from being?
1: I think he was tied up in legal proceedings and in jail for a few months.
0: Well,
1: he lost his band. He needed help. Benny Goodman and Tommy Dorsey both helped him.
0: Can you imagine a little plant like that being illegal?
2: How did they?
0: Hard to remember, but it was.
4: Prohibition ended. J. Edgar Hoover's brother-in-law needed a job. Anslinger is his name. And he
0: was his brother-in-law.
6: Was that his brother-in-law? I didn't know that.
4: Yeah.
0: So just if he's getting
4: he was
0: pressed
4: in charge of. He made marijuana illegal because they needed a new prohibition.
6: Anslinger wanted to make a film. That's all he wanted.
4: Yeah, maybe, yeah.
0: Well, he did.
4: Reefer Madness.
0: Reefer Madness, a great film. We all remember it. And we all wanted it to happen to us, but it didn't.
2: There are those who would say, if you remember it, you never saw it.
4: Yeah.
6: No, all I can remember is how bad it was. I mean, the government idea of acting.
0: But it was memorable.
6: This is how you act, you know. Okay.
0: It was kind of memorable.
6: Whatever. Where's my money?
0: What? It wasn't sort of go deep into your memory and remember what marijuana was like. They weren't allowed to try it out and see.
1: You didn't have the method in government acting.
6: There was nothing about marijuana in it. I mean, had to do with marijuana.
4: It was something called
6: completely invented.
0: But they did make reefers in it, didn't they?
4: Yeah. The guy played the piano frantically after he smoked it. Yeah.
0: Right, that's right. He didn't play jazz, he played
4: chopsticks.
1: So here we are, high in the sky.
2: Sky's the limit.
0: Just a minute, everybody.
4: Well, yeah?
0: Yeah.
4: What have we been listening to?
1: The Hour of Lateral Highness.
0: You've been listening to the Hour of Pie in the Sky. Lateral thinking on this show. You heard us, Jen and David, with David Finkel. We didn't hear Rebecca Miles. Not a peep out of her.
4: She had nothing to say.
0: Pie in the Sky. She had nothing to say today. Let's pretend. Mark Kehoe and Otis McClay to discuss Sky.
4: Now, today this program originates from about
0: 4 or 5
4: locations on the planet Earth.
0: Doesn't matter. We're just like
4: in space, moving around in a ball.
0: Floating on a...
4: Yeah.
0: Okay. In a dirigible. In one of them, our audio engineer and musical perpetrator, Bob Auld. A special thanks to Ella Fitzgerald, Pete Seeger, and Anita O'Day, and the Gene Krupa Orchestra. You can reach us at Cat Radio Cafe or on What the Hell Facebook at Cat Radio Cafe.
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4: And remember, please remember today's slogan.
0: Cats look up at the sky in hopes of seeing the head of a giraffe.
4: Where they are.
0: That's where they are.
6: It is Der Himmel.
0: High in the sky. It is Der Himmel.
4: Der Himmel.
6: Im Himmel.
0: Im Himmel. So sky is
6: Meine Katze schau an dem Himmel.
0: What is Earth?
6: Erde. Der Erde. Well, anything important in German is masculine. I mean, you know.
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7: 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Here is this week's top headline: Support New Mexico Environment Department's proposal to get waste off the hill in Los Alamos. Your comments due Monday, June 22nd. The New Mexico Environment Department has taken a strong stand to protect the people of New Mexico by requiring Los Alamos National Laboratory, LANL, to remove plutonium-contaminated waste off the hill. On April 23rd, the Environment Department released an essential modification to the Waste Isolation Pilot Plant WIP permit, requiring the cleanup of legacy waste stored at LANL in fabric tents on top of the mesa near the community of White Rock. The proposed modification also requires the disposal of legacy waste at WIP, a nuclear bomb dump located east of Carlsbad, New Mexico. The proposed modification requires that a minimum percentage of legacy waste shipments from LANL to WIP occur during specific timeframes beginning on Friday, January 1, 2027, a short time from now. If the permit modification is approved, the Environment Department's action would stop LANL's plans to leave 1 million cubic meters of radioactive and hazardous waste buried in volcanic tuft in a seismic zone above the regional drinking water aquifer and the Rio Grande. Further, the action would limit the volume of waste from new proposed plutonium pit production at LANL that could be shipped to WIP. The Stop Forever WIP Coalition, of which CCNS is a member group, opposes the expansion of WIP for newly generated LANL waste from plutonium pit production. WIP was built to dispose of legacy waste, not for newly generated LANL waste. The proposed permit provisions include: from January 1, 2027 through December 31, 2031, at least 55% of the total volume of all waste emplaced at WIP from all generator and storage sites must be LANL legacy waste. Beginning January 1, 2032, and until all LANL legacy waste has been emplaced at WIP, LANL waste must be at least 75% of the total volume of waste emplaced from all generator and storage sites. Legacy waste currently stored above ground at LANL's Area G shall be shipped and emplaced at WIP by July 1, 2028, and if at any point any of those conditions are not met, all generator and storage site shipments, with the exception of LANL, must cease until all deficiencies are cured. For more information, please visit stopforeverwhip.org. Submit your comments and see more than 550 other comments by Monday, June 22, 2026 at 5 p.m. Mountain Time by email to hwb-whip-comment@env.nm.gov. 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
10: 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As I See It, Class Warfare, the Only Resort to Right-Wing Doom. It's Worth It, How to Talk to Your Right-Wing Relatives, Friends, and Neighbors, and other books written by Egberto Willis.
11: And right. My name is Egberto Willis, your host. Good morning, Houston. Good morning, Harris County. Good morning to the great state of Texas. Good morning to the United States of America. And of course, good morning to the world, receiving our signals via the magic of El Internet, formerly known as the ARPANET, created by whom? Created by we the people. We the people of the United States of America. We the people of the world. Anyway, folks, we are going to have a great program for you today as usual, and we hope to hear from you as well. Don't forget the call in number is 713.
12: Negotiators, including Vice President J.D. Vance, met in Switzerland yesterday. The U.S. Special Envoy Steve.
11: That was a mistake of the mouse. We haven't really started yet, guys. Anyway, El Señor Jack Van Bever is in the studio this morning. The resident
13: genius.
11: Good morning,
13: Berto.
11: Good morning, my friend. How art thou doing this morning, sir?
13: Yeah, you had an unruly mouse there, huh?
11: Oh, man. You know, I have one of those ball mouses, Jack. And, you know, You have to push the button to the side. And I'm over one of the videos that I'm going to, or with the video that I'm going to play. And, oops, it's one of those oopsie moments.
13: You got to watch that hovering. That hovering will get you.
11: Got to watch the hovering, man. Anyway, what's going on, my dear brother?
13: Well, my phone is totally messing up. All right. Today's program connects the dots the corporate media too often keeps separate. Jenna Flanagan's panel cuts through the fog around Iran talks. Israelis' posture in Lebanon, Trump's reckless threats, and the war profiteering machinery that always finds a way to cash in. Robert Reich's sharp description of Trump's presidency and a green algae field reflection pool captures the rot, neglect, and projection at the center of MAGA's governance, and Hershey's move towards chocolate substitutes exposes something much deeper than candy bar economics, a capitalist supply chain that underpays farmers, squeezes worker, extracts wealth from the global south, and sells scarcity back to the public as innovation. Oh, what's this world coming to?
11: Well, you know, I look at it as, I'm starting to look at it as, oh, what is this world coming to? I look at it as, God, how much work do we have to do? And we are going to do it because we never give in and we never give up. I'm going to look at it from the positive perspective, man. But anyway, what have you got for me? Have you got any magic for me this morning where you are going to help derail my program as usual or our program as usual?
13: No. I was just noticing that as we are negotiating peace with Iran, the AP ran a story that they're asking for $80 billion more dollars for the Iran war.
11: Oh, God. I thought it was over. I thought all these other things were. Imagine that, right? Isn't it supposed to be over, Jack?
13: Well, one hand doesn't know what the other one's doing.
11: Well, you know, we know it has always been a crapshoot. We also know that these guys don't. It's all about making money. It's like what I told Jenna, and I'm going to play that a little bit later before I get started here. But you tell me when you've got your piece out so that I can get started.
13: All right, I'm done. Let's get on with the show.
11: We're going to get on with the show. Okay, well, look, this morning, or rather today, there is an election in New York, other places as well, but the one to watch right now is New York. Mamdani went ahead and endorsed quite a few progressives that are running against incumbents, and I really want to see what happens. So in case I don't talk about it tomorrow morning, I want you to call in. I ask you so kindly to say, Egberto, tell us about New York. Because here's the thing. We need more now than ever for the people who are running. You know, a lot of people say, well, when Democrats get in there, they don't get the job done. And that is true. But that is only true because most of the times we elect Democrats, the establishment has told us to perceive them as the ones that are electable. And it is something that we have got to stop. It is something, in my humble opinion, that we are going to have to put in our heads that we need to elect people, not the ones that they claim are electable. You know what I find so funny? When it comes to the policies like the social policies that progressive support, and we know it all, it has support by the vast majority of Americans. But when we hear that they're saying don't elect those people because, you know, the rural people don't like you liberals or all that kind of stuff. It's like, well, exactly what do you mean? Do you mean they like it that their hospitals are closing? Because it's a progressive policy to give rural areas more money than they pay in taxes, because we understand that we need those communities strong and vibrant because of what they produce. And we also know that, as I'm going to talk about when I talk a little bit about chocolate, that we don't pay for the worth of what these guys represent. But since we have a caller already on the line, I'm going to go to the caller. And folks, I welcome you to call 713-526-5738. Come on in, Patrick. You're on.
14: Hey, good morning. Good morning. How are you?
11: I'm fine. Talk to me, my dear brother.
14: I'm calling in reference to the additional $80 billion.
11: Yes.
14: They're going to keep doing this over and over. They've got Trump figured out. All they have to do is put one or two things in that treaty. I'm not saying I agree with this, and I don't think that they want the war to continue, but they've got a strategy here. They're going to keep putting something into the treaty that Israel won't accept, and then they're going to continue raising the bar or put themselves in a better and better situation every time they go back to the table. They've got psychologists that specialize in senior care. They're analyzing Trump, and so no, this isn't this by at right now. We've has suffered an embarrassing loss, and the more we negotiate, quote unquote, the worse this is going
11: to
14: get.
11: I agree with you. Actually, I'm going to play the interview that I did with Jenna Flanagan at WBAI on We Decide, and you're going to hear me say something similar. I mean, good minds think alike, in that this is something that they are willing to stretch out for the entire time. I mean, they are willing to stretch this out, and we're going to talk a little bit why. So anything else you want to add, Patrick, before we move on?
14: Yeah, I'll leave it at that. Most of the planet right now understands that we're 4 to 5 weeks away from global economic collapse. When I use the word collapse, I'm very serious about it. And I think that they know that that's as far as they have to take it. The rest of the world is not going to put up with it.
11: Yeah, it's funny because Trump had probably, even though without knowing, he is going to be accelerating the demise. I mean, the oil guys gave him $1 billion. And they gave him $1 billion to do what's necessary to keep us on an oil economy, on a petrodollar, all that good stuff. And what his ineptitude is actually going to make it that we leave oil faster than we otherwise would. And that's one part that I think it's a good thing, but we'll see. But anyway, I'll see you at 3 o'clock, Patrick. Thank you for calling in, okay?
14: Yes, sir.
11: Take care, my brother. All right, welcome aboard to our good people on the different chats. We've got on chat number uno, let's see, Lisa Blair from Atlanta, Georgia. Thank you for being here. And on chat numero Substack, we've got Ginger. Welcome, Ginger, Lynette, Freddy, John A., Mr. K. We also have in the house Melina. We also have John. John is our political hero out here in the northeast part of the county. We also have in the house, bear with me as I scroll down, El Señor Montero. Good morning. How are you doing? As well as Richard. How you doing, Richard? Great to have you in our Substack chat. You know, wait, is this Rad? I think this may be Rad, but I don't know. I could be wrong. Anyway, let's go ahead and do this. Since Patrick brought up the issue on Iran, let's go ahead and play the piece that I did at WVAI. And then we'll continue with the program, talking about the green slime and all that good stuff. That is important. It's not only it may seem funny, but it's important because it is all that Donald Trump represents. But let's play the piece and then we'll move on.
12: Negotiators, including Vice President J.D. Vance, met in Switzerland yesterday. The U.S. Special Envoy Steve Witkoff and Jared Kushner were joined by their Iranian counterparts, Parliament Speaker Mohammad Bajagalibaf, who is serving as chief negotiator, and Foreign Minister Abbas Araghchi. Though Pakistani and Qatari negotiators said progress was being made, the talks were not without their drama. Vance's trip was initially delayed after Israel launched attacks on Lebanon on Friday. President Trump threatened Iranian leaders on social media on Sunday, writing, "Iran must immediately stop their highly paid proxies in Lebanon from causing trouble. If they don't, we'll hit Iran very hard again, just like we did last week, only harder." So here to help us figure out whether the peace process is functioning or not is Egberto Willis, host of KPFT's Politics Done Right, Laura Jadid, a writer at firewalledmedia.com and an Army veteran of two tours in the war in Afghanistan, and Dave Leventhal, Washington, D.C. correspondent and senior editor at Notice, who joins us today from New York City. Welcome, everyone.
11: Thank you for
15: good
11: having
15: morning.
11: Us.
15: Good morning.
12: All right. So, Egberto, I'm going to start with you and say that I know you have been highly dubious of the peace process between the U.S. and Iran, questioning if a deal is even possible. Since the last time we spoke, the two sides have both signed a memorandum of understanding, and now there are peace talks in Switzerland. Do you still feel the same way? And if you do, why?
11: I think we're going nowhere fast. First of all, I think what Israel is making sure to do is ensure that we will continue to go nowhere fast, because as long as this stuff stays in some form of chaos, Israel can continue doing what it does best, and that is acquire territory from around its surrounding, which it is continuing to do. Now, that said, if I were Iran, I would go ahead and sign just about anything that, you know, that would kind of get me the money. In other words, get me the money that is stored around the world. And then simply after I've gotten the money, and I'm just saying hypothetically, do what America does best, and that is to break the treaty. Because again, there is no treaty America has ever signed that it has ever abided by. First of all, the JCPOA, that one was They just dropped it. They dropped NAFTA. They dropped the Paris Accords. They dropped the 1968 Treaty of Laramie as soon as they found gold in the mountain. We don't ever, America never, ever holds on to its treaty. We want to get rid of the Panama Canal Treaty. So I'm saying, I think countries need to learn what we have taught them best, and that is do what is necessary for your immediate survival, and after you've survived, live on for the other day. Is this stuff in trouble? Yes, it is in trouble. Why is it in trouble? Because Israel will not allow this treaty to go by, and that's just who we are, and we are under the command right now of the plutocrats and the military-industrial complex that all work together to keep this thing going.
12: All right. Well, Alberto, going back to you, as I mentioned, one of the big stumbling blocks, as Laura mentioned, is the actions of Israel in Lebanon. Do you buy Israel's explanation that they must secure their border against rocket attacks from Hezbollah?
11: No, absolutely not. I mean, the belief that a terrorist organization like Hezbollah really is going to put up a fight against Israel is mind-boggling to me. I mean, we are asked to believe so many things, and we are so willing to believe so many things as that you know, that somehow all these countries are really out to get Israel. And folks, before I say anything, I want to qualify a statement. We are not talking about Jews. We're talking about the state of Israel. It is very important to point that out because there's a distinction there, and we want to make sure never to appear or sound anti-Semitic. But the government of Benjamin Netanyahu is an evil entity that will actually cause major destruction in this world. I mean, when you're talking about impossibilities, I want to just twist a little bit here and mention, we talk about finding the nuclear material. That's an impossibility. Iran is two and a half times the size of Texas. Do you really believe a country as advanced and smart as Iran is going to keep in one place

0: a similar question for both of you, and that is basically, how do you see the peace process, if there even is a peace process, to play out? And Egberto, I'll start with you.
1: I think what they're going to do, and Jenna, actually, great question because of this. I think it just stays and it simmers. We know how to do that well. We did it with Iraq. We did it with Afghanistan. It can go on for years in the status quo as long as people are making money. As long as the defense industrial complex continue to make money, as long as enough ships go through to satisfy the world, keep prices of oil above $65. Because remember, fracking ends at $65. If oil drop substantially below 65, fracking is over. And we want to drill, baby, drill, and we want to keep that pumped up. So I think they are willing to have that just to simmer, blow something up here and there, and then we go back to the talks and blow something up here because people are making money. I know folks are dying, but guess what? They're making money.
0: Wow. All right. Well, unfortunately, we're going to have to leave it there. Although I hope next week we can continue our conversation about international leadership because, of course, we didn't even get a chance to talk about the fact that Britain's Prime Minister, Keir Starmer, has stepped down, which means they would be in line for, I think, like their seventh prime minister in the span of a decade. So there's lots more to discuss. But I want to thank our political panel. Laura Jadid, a writer at firewalledmedia.com and an Army veteran of two tours in the war in Afghanistan, Dave Leventhal, Washington, D.C. correspondent and senior editor at Notice, and Egberto Willis, host of KPFT's Politics Done Right. Thank you to everyone.
1: All right, so that I think Patrick, you'll see that pretty much. I think we were in pretty much close in the idea. Now, Keir Starmer, just a quick thing. Countries are having issues, and when progressives get into power, and if they don't execute, what they do is they cause many, especially those who are not don't have the time to understand what's really going on, to make bad choices as they did in Colombia. Colombia, by a tiny, tiny margin, elected a Trump guy, a right-wing rich guy, to run the country. After Petro did and tried to get his person elected, we got issues in Bolivia and other places where many of these countries under Donald Trump's meddling have really started moving to the right, not because it's what they want, but it's because many a times either their government, which is generally left-leaning, has failed them, or the input that we've had from the United States to corrupt the space as far as that is concerned, and they pay the price. The other subject that I wanted to talk about was chocolate. And the reason I wanted to talk about chocolate is because of a story that I read that sounded very, very simple. And that very simple story is that a lot of products that Hershey's makes were actually not made with the chocolate that you think it was used. It was made with less than 2% chocolate and a lot of palm oil. In other words, they were unwilling to pay the farmers a living wage for their product. And in the process, they chose to make you, your taste buds, the sacrificial lamb of tasting. I mean, I want you guys to really think about that. They made you the sacrificial lamb. So I'm going to read a part of the blog that I did yesterday afternoon, and I'm trying to pull it up right now as we speak. Maybe I should, yeah, let's go ahead and start with the blog because I think this is an important story. Let's start with a candy bar. Because sometimes it can debar tells the whole ugly story.

0: story. Hershey's, one of the most recognizable names in American chocolate, faced backlash after reports that some Reese's and Hershey-related products use chocolate tea or compound coatings with little real cocoa, a move tied to explosion in cocoa prices. Reuters reported that cocoa futures fell sharply from late 2024 and that Hershey said it would raise cocoa content in some chocolate alternatives. The Guardian reported that some seasonal products had coatings made largely from sugar and vegetable oil with less than 2% cocoa in one criticized Reese product. That is the immediate consumer story. You know, that's what you hear. Oh, I'm coming to you in a minute, Johnny. Oh, that's so bad. You know, they're, because prices are high, we decided to use palm oil with a tad bit of cocoa powder because we were able to simulate the state taste, but it's not the real thing. But the real story is bigger than a wrapper. The real story starts in West Africa, Latin America, and the Caribbean. It starts with the farmer, the miner, the field worker, and the factory worker. It starts with the people who do the work, touch the soil, risk their bodies, and produce the real thing. Then capitalism shows up with a contract, a commodity exchange, a patent, a brand name, a hedge fund, and a boardroom. It buys low, sell high, and then calls the difference genius. But that is not genius. That is solely extraction. Cocoa gives us the cleanest example. Côte d'Ivoire and Ghana dominate global cocoa production, and West Africa supplies most of the world's cocoa. Yet, the chocolate wealth does not remain where the cocoa grows. Corporate Accountability Lab reported that chocolate companies brought in $206 billion in revenue in 2022 and projected the industry could reach $263 billion by 2030, while cocoa farmers often earn far below the World Bank's extreme poverty threshold. Think about that. The crop generates hundreds of billions of dollars downstream, but the person growing it often cannot live decently upstream. The farmer plants a tree. The farmer fights a disease. The farmer faces drought, floods, climate stress, and volatile prices. The farmer watches a child go without. Then the corporate world takes the beans, wraps it in branding, shelf placement, advertising, and Wall Street expectations, and declares itself the wealth creator. You know, that's how you get Elon Musk. They created the wealth. But how did they do it again? That, as we always talk about, on the backs of somebody else. Absent the work done by the grower of chocolate and the ones who pulled it down. Brothers, there's no wealth creator. They are not the wealth creator. They are the parasites. The wealth creator is the worker. The wealth extractor is the capitalist structure. The value chain numbers make the moral crime plain. The World Economic Forum summarized research showing that cocoa farmers account for about 6.6% of the final value of a sold chocolate product. Another cocoa value chain study found smaller holder farmers' share of the final chocolate price averages about 11% of the dark chocolate and 7% of the milk chocolate. So, when some consumer buys a chocolate bar, the farmer is not receiving anything close to the value created. The farmer receives the crumbs after the corporation, the processor, the distributor, the retailer, and the financial middlemen have eaten. That is not an accident, folks. That's a design. That is the system. That is capitalism. Now, I want to show you something with a price spread. Very important. Check this out. Ghana cut its 2026 farm cocoa price to about $3,580 per metric ton after global prices fell, according to Reuters. That is about, listen to this, folks, you got to listen to this, $3.58 per kilogram of raw cocoa beans and the farm gate. Meanwhile, a Hershey's 1.5 ounce, remember we said 2 kilograms for $3.58. I repeat, 2 kilograms for $3.58. And 1.5 ounce chocolate bar sells in America retail channels at a price that approach or exceed $1. And how many ounces are in 2 kilograms again? Remember, a kilogram is 2.2 pounds. A pound is 16 ounces. A pound is 16 ounces. And again, they are paying, again, $3.58 per kilogram. So many times over that chocolate bar costs the price of 3.58 cents per kilogram. I mean, when you look at the utter fraud, if you will, 10 times as much you pay for the chocolate than you pay for the finished product. So who makes the money? The people who don't want to pay the farmers the value of the product, yet they want you, the American people, the world people, to pay the value. So here's what they do. Remember what we said? Buy low, sell high. They buy chocolate very, very cheaply from the people that they're parasiting from, and they sell it to you very high. And who makes the difference? The capitalist. That's our system. And if you want to know why that is unfair, you make yourself the farmer. And for the farmers that are listening out there, this doesn't only happen with chocolate, meaning cocoa beans. This happened with the corns that you sell. This happened with the peanut that you sell. This happened with the soybean that you sell. The economic system is there to screw you as it goes ahead and enriches others. And it may give you a pittance, right? You know, the people who live in the cities, they do, in general, better than the farmers, the ones where everything starts. But yet, the farmers are the ones who vote the people that screw us all. Farmers, help me. Farmers, help me. Let me go to Johnny and then I'll continue this. Come on in, Johnny.
1: So, speaking of the inequities of unfettered, underregulated, mercenary-style capitalism, try this on for size. You know how we take people, especially when they're young, and we draft them militarily into boot camps where they are away from home for several months at a time, and then they start their quote-unquote service to be service people for several years, cloistered away where they can't be influenced and bribed and cajoled, but they're subject to a different kind of bribe, a different kind of mind control. How about we do that to our legislators? We keep them under lock and key in Washington, D.C. How about that? Then we can watch them and make sure that there's no naughty, naughty talking going on. We watch you guys. And if you want to talk to your constituents, you'll go. You'll go over to the courtroom and you sit behind the glass cage and people talk to you and it's recorded. And we watch you every moment of every day for the 4 years you serve. You truly are serving, not in the military camp, but in a legislative camp. That's right. And after 4 years, you're free. You get to go home. Everybody's subject to a notice in the mail, just like for jury service or military service. And it's illegal for them to be bribed. We watch your bank accounts. We watch your inputs. We watch your food. That's right. enough is enough already. Desperate times call for desperate measures. We take our legislators and put them under lock and key in Washington, D.C. How about that? And it's not all bad. At the end of the day, we'll give them some chocolate croissants and the coffee. We make it pleasant for them. But no bribery. Naughty, naughty.
0: Johnny, nobody can be more expressive than you are, my brother. Thank you so kindly for bringing your input.
1: Okay.
0: All right. Take care, my brother. All right. Thank you. That was the one and only Johnny. I have some info here from Mr. K. Mr. K says, a popular cocoa-free chocolate substitute made from sunflower seeds and oats is called Choviva. Developed by the food tech startup Planet A Foods, it mimics a creamy texture and rich flavor of traditional chocolate using sunflower seed powder, plant-based. Look, I don't have a problem with all those things, right? Plant-based foods that are there to mimic chocolate or whatever. That's good. You know, I mean, in fact, for those, you know, I don't see a problem with that. But what I see a problem with is the rationale for the development of these things, right? And the rationale for the development of these things is the maximization of profit, not your health, not your taste buds, etc. It is, you are the cog to develop this product, right? And we don't even know if the refinement of this product, you know, mixing oils in such a manner to simulate what chocolate looks like or feels like, etc. What does that look like in your gut, you know? Does it have, given that it's a manufactured product that wasn't there naturally, I don't know. I mean, I must admit that I don't know. But here's what I want to say. Even with these manufactured products to mimic something as they manufacture it cheaper, remember ultimately that once they popularize some one of these products, the next thing that they do is they try to lowball the farmer who's going to produce the oats and the sun seeds for this product. Because again, the buy low, sell high. Buy low from the farmer, sell high to the consumer, you. As opposed to having a happy medium for us all, right? Everybody gets a livable wage. Everybody can survive. And the people that work the less make the least of it. Look. We have the titans of our economy. And this is what I think gets me about our economic system. And I'm going to start with myself. Okay? I worked, when I developed ComDRV, I think that was my fourth product, but my most successful product. It allows computers to speak to each other. I spent hours upon hours writing the software, debugging the software till 3 and 4 in the mornings. And I remember when my baby was born and my baby would cry or whatever, the inside of my home office was a pen and she dropped there, but I worked that business to actually create that software. There's some other stories there that, you know, my wife would beat up on if I told, where I was always scared of SID because I'd seen a program in SID, and I, you know, if the baby's sleeping in her room, I'd run into her room and kind of test that she's breathing, tap her, and then run back to the office, and sometimes she'll start crying. My wife would get up and do it, and she caught me doing that one time, and she's like, from now on, you're the ones who are going to do that. Because I'm waking her up to make sure. But anyway, that's another story. Anyhow, I worked to get that software out. I have friends that, you know, my buddy out there in New York, he developed SI Scope. And my buddy would be working his butt off every single day and night getting that product out. So those are earned profits. Those are earned, right? The capitalist would look at somebody like what I did, my buddy in New York did, and they'll say, okay, now that you have this product, why don't I give you a few $1,000 and then I'll market that product and sell it and expand it for you. And then they go ahead, they had no skin in the game to produce that piece of software that now lives on its own. but they're the ones that cash in on it in a system like this. And these are the same people at the same time that do not want to pay taxes on all that unearned income, all that unearned wealth. So in my case, I never sold the software for a third party. Well, that's not completely true. A lot of resellers sold the product, but they were resellers making, I don't know, probably 10% on top of the product or whatever. But again, the core of the profit went to myself. The core of the profit went to Gene, who created SI Scope. And the core of us small businesses, of our profits, when we stay in charge of selling the thing that we created, was ours, right? It's called free enterprise. I had a country where I was free to create a product and free to market that product. Capitalism is different. Don't let people conflate capitalism for you as if capitalism is some magical thing that comes with freedom. Capitalism is an enslaver. Now, what the capitalist does, however, is they don't produce anything. They don't produce the corn, the soybean, the COMDRVs, the SI scopes, the software. They don't do any of that. They just look for those who've done it. And then they extract from those who have done it and make a killing on it. And I don't mind people taking your other product and making something of it. That's value that they're adding for real. And they deserve a profit for adding a value to something you've created. I don't have a problem with that. What I have a problem with is the extraction, the minimization. In other words, when I call capitalism the great abstractor, we don't see the pain that goes into the production, the creation of, or the mining of gold, the mining of bauxite, the mining of these different things, right? Yet, the ones who make all the money, the vast quantities of money on all these things, are the capitalists. And again, like I said, the world can survive without the capitalist. It can't survive without the doctor, the engineer. It can't survive without them, the garbage collector. But we can do without the capitalist. Yet they're the ones that are rewarded the most. And then we have those who are there protecting them over and over again. What I'm hoping to try to get into all our psyche is when we talk about taxing the rich, there's no feeling that you should have that you're taking away something that was earned. It's important that, because a lot of people, whenever we talk about taxing the rich, they like to make it seem like we're stealing something from somebody who has earned it. And my word to you is that when you're taxing the rich, that is not what you're doing. You're right sizing things. The rich uses the freeways more. The rich uses, whether directly or indirectly, meaning the trucks that move your products, etc., uses the freeway more than we do. The planes that carries their cargoes and their leisure, we pay for. All of us. So when we're talking about having them pay their own fair share, you know, you'd have some of the apologists for the wealthy say, oh, what, you're stealing from something they've earned. There's not a penny of that $1 trillion that Elon Musk has earned. Yet there are those who would defend that he is hoarding $1 trillion that isn't now circulating throughout the economy. How silly. Sorry about that. Try to mute that. Anyway, look, Cheryl Elkins is reminding us that Coffee with Egberto by Zoom, and here's how she writes it. She says, Summer Zoom Iced Coffee with Egberto, Friday, the 10th of July, between 7 and 9 p.m. Central. That is between 8 and 10 p.m. Eastern, 5 to 7 p.m. Pacific. Join us for an evening of deeper community conversation. Drop in for a bit or stay the whole time. Sign up here at tinyurl.com/coffee with Egberto. I love you, girl. I mean, that is so good. That is so good. And we have a good time at these coffees with Egberto. Thank you very much, Cheryl. Carter says, hi, Cheryl. This says iced coffee with Egberto is July 10th, but when clicking the link, it says June 26th. Okay, we got to fix that up. I imagine our sister is going to fix that when she gets a chance to. Let's go to Bobby. Bobby, come on in, line number one.
2: Good morning, Egberto.
0: Good morning, sir.
2: I had heard, saw something that kind of puts things into perspective as far as you're saying how, you know, these trillionaires and billionaires never earn their money.
0: Yes.
2: If you were to take $100 bills and stack them straight up, $1 million would be less than 4 feet high. You could fit it in a backpack. If you had $1 billion stacked in hundreds, it would be like comparable to like a downtown building. And if you had $1 trillion with $100 bills, it would go 634 miles into space. So if you were to earn $1 a second or $3,600 an hour, to make $1 million, it would take you about 12 days. And if you were to earn $1 billion, making $3,600 an hour or $1 a second, it would take you 31.7 years. Making $3,600 an hour to earn that much. And if you were to earn $1 trillion, you would be earning $3,600 or $1 a second for 31,700 years.
0: Wow. It is so silly. And the thing about it, is, Bobby, is that people don't get it. When somebody says Musk has earned something like that, the first thing I have to first say is, Musk did nothing out of his own mind other than following a capitalist model that allowed him to monopolize on the thought process, the thinking, the intelligence of others. We have to remember this. He doesn't know how to build a rocket. He doesn't know how to program a computer. He doesn't know how to put lithium into the right molecular structure to create a battery. But his engineers do. Why is it that he's worth his trillions and the engineers are not?
2: Exactly.
0: You get it?
2: Yeah.
0: There you go. Thank you, Bobby.
2: 31,000 years, people. You would have to make $3,600 an hour for 31,000 years. Anyway, have a good day.
0: Thank you, Bobby. Let's go to Brother Jimmy. Come on in, Jimmy.
3: Hi, Berto.
0: Good morning, my brother.
3: Good morning to you, too. Your caller said that the members of Congress are locked up and they like that and so forth, and that's totally false. They're not locked up. They can read anything they want to. They can listen to anything they want to. They can talk to anybody they want to. So they're not locked up at all.
0: You have to remember, Jen was given a pun. Yeah, you know, he was given what should be.
3: Anyway, the problem we have with our legislators is Trump controls the Republicans. If they go against him, he's going to try to have them beat in the next election, et cetera. In our Texas legislature, the Lieutenant Governor, Dan Patrick, apparently runs the Senate. So we have too much power in the hands of too few people. And all these other elected people need to stand up for their own beliefs. We also have lobbyists who donate to these candidates. And the candidates go along with what the lobbyists want in the way of supporting their products, whether it's oil or corn or whatever. And chocolate, apparently this cocoa or whatever has gotten so expensive that Hershey can't afford to have a $10 candy bar, so they substitute something else that tastes the same, I guess. But
0: Let me correct one thing that you just said, my brother. And when you say apparently Hershey's could not afford the new price of chocolate. I just want to say one thing. Remember, the farmer is being underpaid even at these higher prices. And number two, it's not that Hershey's couldn't afford the chocolate. It's that Hershey's couldn't make the kind of money they wanted to make on that chocolate. In other words, the money was there. They just didn't want to. They just wanted a larger profit margin, which is what I say is a problem. But I got some more calls, my dear brother Jimmy. So let's talk again tomorrow, okay?
3: Okay. Well, see you later in the week. Bye-bye.
0: Thank you, Jimmy. Let's go to Lucy. Come on in, Lucy. Line number one.
4: Hello, Egberto. This is my first time to call. I came in about how many bills it would take to get to $1 trillion. And the only thing I really have to say is, when in the bloody hell did we come to think of gaining insane amounts of wealth as the pinnacle of society? I mean, seriously, this is just ridiculous. And that's really all I have to say. And I love your program, and I always listen to it on the way to the dog park.
0: Well, look, thank you so kindly, Lucy, for listening. And also, thank you for calling in. I love to hear when you call and give me your point of view. So you keep listening and share the program. Let other folks know about us, okay?
4: All righty, I will. Thank you.
0: Thank you, Lucy. You have a wonderful rest of your day. Let's go to my sister, beautiful Betty. Come on in, Betty.
5: Oh, hi, Bartola. I remember when food tastes like food, good. But now synthetics, cheap ingredients, unhealthy, no taste. The fruit, they're pitiful looking. I'm comparing my taste from the 50s. Big apples, big oranges, the smell, the taste, your mouth waters, so good. The food we eat now is so downgraded. So watch what you eat. And on the New York voters, McDummy, he can shoot the apple off my head any day. Love y'all.
0: Love you, Betty. You notice how Betty weaves her story? I love me some Betty. Okay, let me go to Lee the Beer Cat. Lee, let me say something, right? The people that I respect the most, I want you to understand this, right? I go all over the place doing interviews and all of that and talking to a lot of people. Not real relationship with all these folks that I interview with. My relationship really is with all of you all here in the chat and these other places that follow the program, etc. You guys are my peeps. But let me just say this. This is important. I cherish that person sweeping the floors, that person cleaning the toilets, that person that gets up in the mornings to go ahead and clean up the mess in society. I can't tell you, and that kind of appreciation for me came with growth. Because at one time in my life story, I did have a chip on my shoulder until I dropped all the isms, until I dropped what capitalism preaches, as I dropped a lot of those things. I learned to really admire humanity and what people of all strata, from the lawyer to the genius doctor to the engineer to the street sweeper, I really cherish those people as the humans that they are, and that we are so all codependent. I cherish that. When you put a statement in our chat that says, it sounds envious that I have towards a billionaire or a trillionaire, that is so far from it. I have no respect for them. None. Understand that. The garbage person I respect dearly, but the parasites I don't. And to get to that point where you're not impressed by billions that effectively were stolen is where I would love for all of us to get, because we would then start electing people based on their merits. Joe, line number one.
6: Hey, good morning, Egberto. I have a question for you on your thoughts about what you think with capitalism. If it was properly regulated, do you think it could be a benefit to society? And do you think that that would be the best system for, a country, a society?
0: First of all, the answer in using capitalism as you know it would be yes, it would be good. But you see, once you do the modifications to capitalism, generally speaking, it's not capitalism. And that is why what I'm trying to do is get the word out of people's mind that somehow capitalism can be reformed. The extraction is capitalism. And once you remove that from it, it's no longer that. It's free enterprise. I mean, it's what happened is, in my opinion, Joseph. Well, not in my opinion, in practice, what has happened is they have tried to define capitalism as free enterprise and freedom, and they're not the same. And once you have the public believing that capitalism and free enterprise are the same thing, then you can say something like what Elizabeth Warren likes to talk about, and that is regulated capitalism or something else. It is then you can then feel safe in saying that. But what I'm saying is all the things that capitalism represent that we don't see, that aren't quite obvious, is what you have to rid yourself of. And once you rid yourself of those things, it is no longer capitalism. It is then free enterprise. So in effect, the answer for how we have learned capitalism to your question is yes. But my secondary answer is, at that point, though, it is not capitalism. But Joe, I got 3 minutes and one more call. So can we finish this up tomorrow?
6: Yeah, we can. Have a good day.
0: Thank you, my brother. Let's go to Don. I think that's going to be the last one because I'm up on time. Don?
7: Yeah. Hey, I got two things. First of all, the guy that came in and was stacking the bills and all that stuff, mm-hmm. must have a lot of free time on his hands.
0: Well,
7: I'm sitting here thinking, who does that? Who spends the kind of time doing that? And how well, does he know the bill that would take that many bills? That's just first thought. Second thought is, you guys traveled around the country to all these conventions and have all these meetings and you're making your plans and all that good stuff. Who pays for that?
0: Let me tell you, in my case, I travel about 4 to 5 times a year. And I just got back from Philly, and I'm looking at a lot of my funders in the chat right now. I go ahead and I tell them how much that is going to cost for us to have a rep there to bring them back interviews and so forth. And they donate and support the project. That's who does it. In other words, let me finish. And I am endeared to them. In other words, my followers would tell you, I come back with the receipt. And receipts, I mean the interviews and everything that enlighten us all. But continue, my brother.
7: Well, so then there's no tangible product that they receive from their money. It's just that sending people to go to these conferences and come back and bring them information.
0: No, let me give it.
7: So
0: I'll give you the
7: really tangible. Do it.
0: No, I'll give you the tangible product. I can give you the tangible product. There, people listen to what I'm saying here, and other people that do the work that I do, and we actually make material differences. I can tell you about a woman who was a right winger who hated Obamacare, who had a sick child, and because she listened to the program and was able to understand the concept of economics, and then went and did her own after I pointed out, whereas she was spending thousands of dollars a month to take care of her kids, she realized that her kid was able to get the support that they needed. I can tell you about the person who was on Medicare Advantage that got screwed over by Medicare Advantage after listening to my show and following some of the things that I suggested, went ahead and got the private Medicare the Medicare Advantage program to take her grandmother back into care. So no, there are tangible benefits when the people who invest in what we do actually invest in what we do. So no, there is something tangible.
7: Make another point about Medicare for all. How's that going to work?
0: Medicare for all comes out of all of us. We all pay taxes for Medicare for All. But what we eliminate, and this is a mathematical problem, Don, if you were to add up all the monies that go directly into the pockets of the investors and the rich people who are trying to push private Medicare, we could pay your, if you're a person over 65, we could pay your entire Medicare bill if it didn't have people ripping you off. So it's not difficult. Every country in the world that is successful with healthcare does it right now.
7: I had to wait till I was 65 to receive Social Security. At which point,
0: hey Don, why don't you call me back, Don? I want to continue this conversation. Please wake up tomorrow and call me earlier. I will give you the time for us to have this discussion on air. I want it, so please call. Okay, Don. Thank you. Anyway, folks, I ran over right there. My name is love you all, first of all. My name is Egberto Willis. This is Politics Unwrap, and you guys know how I end this baby. I am what? Out.
8: 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As I See It, Class Warfare, the Only Resort to Right-Wing Doom. It's Worth It, How to Talk to Your Right-Wing Relatives, Friends, and Neighbors, and other books written by Egberto Willis.
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0: Hello and welcome to Background Briefing, available 24/7 at backgroundbriefing.org. I'm Ian Masters and today we'll examine a number of stories and issues in the news. We'll begin with the projected Social Security shortfall of $314 billion in 2034, which anti-government Republicans have been exploiting for years, manufacturing a generational war, telling young Americans that the baby boomers are stealing their money and they'll end up getting nothing in retirement. Joining us to explain the easy fixes to shore up Social Security instead of throwing trillions at the Pentagon is Dean Baker, senior economist and co-founder of the Center for Economic and Policy Research, a progressive economic think tank based in Washington, D.C. He is the author of Rigged: How Globalism and the Rules of the Modern Economy Were Structured to Make the Rich Richer, and writes the popular economics blog Beat the Press, where his latest articles we will discuss are GOP Fraud Hunt Helps Prove Elon Musk is a Total Moron, and Social Security Trust Fund and Trump's Outrageous Pentagon Budget. Then we'll look into how a 250-year democracy has almost been taken over by a truly stupid and dangerous man who sees himself in the pantheon of history's mass murderers beside Hitler, Stalin, Genghis Khan, Napoleon, and Alexander the Great. Joining us to discuss how the MAGA fraud has frayed as the majority tires of the lies, amateurism, and incompetence is Sidney Blumenthal, the former assistant and senior advisor to President Bill Clinton and senior advisor to Hillary Clinton. He has been a national staff reporter for the Washington Post, Washington editor and staff writer for the New Yorker, and his books include the bestsellers The Clinton Wars, The Rise of the Counter-Establishment, and The Permanent Campaign. His latest book is All the Powers on Earth, The Political Life of Abraham Lincoln, 1856 to 1860. And his latest article at The Guardian we will discuss is In Iran, Trump's Victory Claims Only Deepened a Self-Made Catastrophe. Then finally, we'll speak with Stephen Levitsky, a professor of Latin American Studies, professor of government, and director of the Center for Latin American Studies at Harvard University. His books include Competitive Authoritarianism, Hybrid Regimes After the Cold War, How Democracies Die, and Transforming Labor-Based Parties in Latin America. And his latest book, co-authored with Lucan Way, is Revolution and Dictatorship, The Violent Origins of Durable Authoritarianism. We'll discuss the rise of right-wing authoritarian leaders in Colombia and Peru, joining the rightward shift in Argentina, Chile, Ecuador, Bolivia, and Panama. And joining us now are Dean Baker, senior economist and co-founder of the Center for Economic and Policy Research, a progressive economic think tank based in Washington, D.C. He's the author of Rigged: How Globalization and the Rules of the Modern Economy Were Structured to Make the Rich Richer. And he writes the popular economics blog Beat the Press, where his latest articles are GOP Fraud Hunt Helps Prove Elon Musk is a Total Moron, and Social Security Trust Fund and Trump's Outrageous Pentagon Budget. Welcome to Background Briefing, Dean Baker.
1: Thanks for having me on, Ian.
0: Well, thanks for joining us. And in terms of the Social Security Trust Fund article, obviously the Republicans have been attacking Social Security since it was formed back in the days of FDR. They also go after Medicare. And it turns out that both of these programs, these government programs, are incredibly efficient. They're low overhead, and they work perfectly well. And, of course, the Republicans have done a lot of damage to Medicare in the big, beautiful bill that was passed in order to give billionaires and millionaires tax breaks. So at what point do you think people will stop believing, or the press, the credulous press, stop printing these ridiculous articles about how Social Security is going to go broke?
1: Well, there's a strong incentive to do that. Obviously, there's a big lobby that would like to see the programs at least cut, if not actually privatized. There is a shortfall facing the Social Security program. The question is how we think about it. So you have a designated tax, a 12.4% payroll tax. It only applies to income below a cap. I believe it's about $185,000 now. We've had, with growing inequality, more and more income goes over the cap. Back when they set last adjusted the program, only 10% of wage income went over the cap. Currently, it's around 18%. So that's big story, big part of the shortfall story. But there's still a shortfall. But the question is, How would you deal with it? Again, raising the cap, getting rid of the cap deals with most of that. We would have been accumulating more assets in the trust fund if we'd done that earlier or hadn't had the big increase in inequality. But the other point that I think is very important is that the sums involved, they're not trivial. But I wrote this compared it to the military budget. The media always is presenting huge numbers and they go, oh my God, huge number, huge number, huge number. I go, okay, fine. It's a large number. How big is it compared to the military budget? Well, Trump's proposing to increase the military budget by an amount that's twice as large as the projected Social Security shortfall. So if we could even talk seriously about anything like what Trump's proposing, surely we have the money to pay for Social Security. So it's, again, as you said, it's a very efficient program that's well known, could document that. It's way cheaper to get people pension money through Social Security than through 401ks, like by a factor of 40. So it's way more efficient. And again, the costs are not trivial, but they're small compared to other costs you're willing to pay.
0: So, given that the increase in military spending dwarfs the shortfall projected by the Social Security program for 2034, and we're talking about $700 billion from the defense to increase defense spending, in contrast to the Social Security trustees' projection that the program will face a $314 billion shortfall in its annual budget for 2034. So, if you raise the cap, which is currently at $185,000, and obviously a lot of Americans have an income way above that, and the fact that they're being taxed at the same rates as everybody else is pretty unfair, shall we say. So if you've fixed it right now with this simple fix of raising the cap for the wealthy to pay a little bit more, would that take care of the $314 billion shortfall in 2034?
1: Well, if you lifted the cap altogether, so you paid it, Jeff Bezos, Elon Musk, I don't know how much they get in wage income because most of it's, of course, capital income stock. But if you eliminated the cap altogether, that would get rid of about half the shortfall. So we would have to do other things, whether you could pay money from general revenue, which in effect is what we're doing now. You could do that. You could phase in a very moderate tax increase. I know no one ever wants to talk about that, but we raised the tax from roughly 6 percentage points in 1960 to 12.4 percentage points as of 1990. So, we wouldn't need anything like that, but some modest tax increase phased in over a decade or two, that would do it. There's other ways you could look to get the money. But again, you could just pay it for general revenue, just as we're doing now. You don't have, I think it's a good idea that we have it as a wage tax, but again, there's nothing carved in stone about that.
0: So, in other words, if it comes out of general revenue, you're arguing that if we didn't raise the defense budget to 1.5 trillion, which is the latest ask from Hegseth and Trump, we wouldn't have a problem because you
1: Well,
0: could
1: you'd
0: take.
1: have to decide. We wouldn't have a problem in any case, but you'd have to decide to allocate that money. So this is just, in some sense, accounting that you'd have to say, okay, we're going to allocate that money or some portion of that to the Social Security Trust Fund. So we have the money. The question is, is it going to be legally allocated? So that's what the trust fund, that money is legally allocated to Social Security. Congress would actually have to change the law not to pay the benefits. So that's legally allocated. After 234, you'd only be able to pay about 78% of scheduled benefits. If we wanted to pay 100%, Congress would have to allocate additional funds.
0: But isn't this a reflection of what's happened to the American economy, where the rich have gotten richer and the middle class has been stagnant and the poor have gotten screwed?
1: Absolutely, absolutely. So there's two reasons that matters. One is the point I was making before that a larger share of income escapes taxation altogether, which has made the trust fund worse. But the other part of the story, maybe the more important part of the story, is that wages have not been rising as in step with growth. So if they'd been rising in step with growth, people would have about 40% more wage income. Now, in that context, suppose you raise their taxes by 1 to 2 percentage points. So you told everyone, okay, you get a 40% pay increase, but we're going to tax away, let's say, 2% of that. My guess is most people would say it's a good deal. But, you know, again, because we've transferred so redistributed so much income upward to the Elon Musk of the world, people haven't seen wage gains in step with growth.
0: So, and we've got generations, right? Gen Z out there. A lot of them have student debt, and that's limiting their horizons. Does that mean that the Social Security base is being limited because of income inequality and the lack of opportunity? I mean,
1: Absolutely. I mean, if you know, again, if you'd seen better wage growth at the middle and bottom, the trust fund would look much better today. And you know, we seem to be pursuing policies. I should say the Trump administration seems to be pursuing policies that are designed just to make income inequality worse, and certainly making it harder to get student loans, harder to pay them back. That's not hitting Jeff Bezos's kids. That's hitting middle class kids, kids of teachers, firefighters, retail clerks, whatever. Those are the people who need student loans and are going to have to struggle to pay them back.
0: so these flacks for the oligarchs and right-wing economics like Grover Norquist that want to shrink the government down to the point where it can drown in a bathtub. And they've got this head of the OMB who's enacting Project 2025, Russell Vought, who's obviously a cruel Christian who relishes putting people out of work, particularly government workers. They keep coming up with this cynical idea to appeal to young Americans by saying, you're not going to be getting any money out of Social Security because all of those baby boomers are soaking up all the money. I mean, they're mobilizing with lies in terms of class warfare. So why can't the Democrats or somebody mobilize the truth here about there's a simple fix, as we've been discussing? This is not a problem. The Republicans and the right wingers and the anti-government people are making it a problem, but it really isn't a problem. It's certainly a solvable problem. The real problem is the guns and butter problem of excessive defense spending at the expense of our quality of life. In other words, the Department of Defense is all about the quality of death. How about the quality of life?
1: Yeah, no, it's entirely a question of both income inequality and as you say, you know, what are our priorities? And it's just mind-boggling to me. I mean, Trump presumably won't get his full 1.5 trillion, but I didn't know anyone, Republican or Democrat, who felt we were being insecure, we weren't adequately defending ourselves under the Biden budget. So at least they were pretty quiet about it. If they, you know, now we need 600 billion more. I mean, that's kind of incredible. So, you know, I guess he's made new enemies, which he has, but you know, again, we shouldn't have to pay enormous sums of money for the military because Trump has made real or imagined enemies. And again, it really is a question of income inequality. They want to make it into a generational issue that, oh my God, look at the baby boomers. They took all your money. And that's just total nonsense. I mean, there's no doubt if we had the same distribution of income, in other words, the top 1% were getting the same share of income as they did 50 years ago, people in their 20s and 30s would be just fine. So it's not that the baby boomers took the money, it's that Elon Musk took the money.
0: So, one of the problems with the defense budget seems to me is that there's not a lot of attention on the number two guy in defense, Steven Feinberg, who's the former head of DynCorp, a big defense contractor. And he's reshaping the Department of Defense into a contractor-friendly operation where just tons and tons of money are going out the door. And, you know, it's all about the toys, not the boys. And it seems that in many ways, one of the hidden problems with the defense budget, and it's coming out of this war in the Gulf, is the enormous depletion of ammunition, particularly these incredibly expensive $2 million cruise missiles and others that are being fired off to shoot down a $20,000 drone. Apparently, is a top secret, but apparently the US is not in a position to fight any wars because they've run out of stocks, starting with Ukraine, but more in the defense of Israel and the Gulf Arabs. So that's going to be an added expense upon all the other costs, right? Trump apparently met with a bunch of the defense contractors, and they're in a state of panic, you know. And I'm not sure that the defense industrial base is equipped to ramp up the production of ammunition. They certainly weren't in terms of Ukraine needing the 155 millimeter shells that they were expending at great rates. It turns out there was only one factory in Scranton, Pennsylvania, that produces them. So, what do you know about this hidden problem of the depletion of ammunition? And the military industrial complex is all about gold-plated items and spending zillions of dollars on the next new fighter generation of fighters. They don't care about ammunition. That's too prosaic. So
1: Yeah, there's a few things here. I mean, first off, we've always had problems with military contractors making out like bandits. And I mean, one thing I'll say is when you're not fighting wars, which thankfully we hadn't been for the last, most of the last decade, I guess we're winding down the war in Afghanistan, but it wasn't, might be, let's just say, a major conflict. We didn't have that many troops there and we were winding it down. So when you're not fighting wars, it matters less. But we do have a real problem that you have military contractors often making out like bandits on weapon systems that just aren't very practical. And again, if we're not using them, it doesn't matter much. But when you do need them, as well, I wish we didn't need to fight this war. But in any case, we didn't have the they didn't have the weapons they needed to fight the war. But the two things that make this worse, one is obviously Hex is a bozo. I mean, he's going around telling soldiers that they can't have beards, and then he says, "Oh, but you don't have to get vaccines. It's somehow it's okay to interfere with whether they wear a beard or not, but it's an unconscionable transgression of their individual liberty to say you have to get vaccines against infectious diseases." So we find that there's a massive outbreak.

0: whichever of his friends gets the contract.
1: So just in the last few minutes, let's turn to your other article, GOP fraud hunt helps prove Elon Musk is a total moron. Calling him a moron, I think, is pretty charitable because he's a horrible little fascist scumbag murdering piece of, I would quote Bill Gates, who said the world's richest man is killing the world's poorest children. Not only did he eviscerate and destroy USAID for whatever reasons, to do with some South African racism, from what I can tell, he's now gone after the South Africans again. They have about 5 million people in with AIDS, with HIV. They're getting money from George Bush's PrEPFAR to stay alive. He just cut that, and he said, Trump said, we're cutting that. And he'd obviously, I'm sure Musk whispered in his ear, he's cutting it on the completely fraudulent notion that the South African government is discriminating against the white Afrikaners, and therefore we have to pull the plug on keeping people alive who have AIDS, coming from George W. Bush's program PrEPFAR.
0: Yeah, I mean, this is incredible. And this is one of the rare cases where, because there is a lot of waste in foreign aid, no doubt about it. But this is a case where you could point to, again, it's a George W. Bush program, bipartisan support, and it has saved millions, maybe tens of millions of lives. And it's very cheap. It's cost down to $200, $300 a person to keep them alive. It's kind of a big deal. Elon Musk is boasting about it. He's shoving it into the whatever.
1: Wood chipper.
0: Wood chipper, right. He is proud of it. But the main point I was making there, again, Musk is a horrible, horrible person, but the Republicans keep yelling about fraud. Oh, we're going to get the fraud. We're going to get this fraud. Elon Musk was supposed to be doing that. He had Doge. Trump gave him a free hand. Go around the government, go into Social Security, go into this department, that department, find the waste. And ostensibly, that's what he did. He got his what he called his super high IQ kids. I don't know if he had my IQ test, who knows? But he called them super high IQ and he went around and went into all these agencies, broke into them, got into their computer systems. So if there was fraud everywhere, how come he didn't get it? So when you have these Republicans in Congress, now Vance has his fraud task force. Are you saying Elon Musk's a total? That's why I said that. I don't know about his intelligence. I'm just saying if he is at all competent, he presumably got all the fraud that's there. Maybe not every last dollar, but he got the big stuff. If you're telling me there's still big stuff there, then you're telling me he's an incompetent moron.
1: Well, on that polite note, I thank you for joining us, Dean Baker.
0: Thanks a lot for having me on, Ian.
1: And again, I've been speaking with Dean Baker, who's a senior economist and co-founder of the Center for Economic and Policy Research, a progressive economic think tank based in Washington, D.C. He's the author of Rigged: How Globalization and the Rules of the Modern Economy Were Structured to Make the Rich Richer. And he writes the popular economics blog Beat the Press, where his latest articles are GOP Fraud Hunt Helps Prove Elon Musk is a Total Moron, and Social Security Trust Fund and Trump's Outrageous Pentagon Budget. We're going to take a brief station break back, looking into how our 250-year-old democracy has almost been taken over by a truly stupid and dangerous man who sees himself in the pantheon of history's mass murderers beside Hitler, Stalin, Genghis Khan, Napoleon, and Alexander the Great.

Welcome back. I'm Ian Masters, and this is Background Briefing, available 24/7 at backgroundbriefing.org. And joining us now, Sidney Blumenthal, a former assistant and senior advisor to President Bill Clinton and a senior advisor to Hillary Clinton. He's been a national staff reporter for The Washington Post, Washington editor and staff writer for The New Yorker, and his books include the bestsellers The Clinton Wars, The Rise of the Counter-Establishment, and The Permanent Campaign. And his latest book is All the Powers on Earth, The Political Life of Abraham Lincoln, 1856 to 1860. And his latest article at The Guardian is In Iran, Trump's Victory Claims Only Deepened

0: a self-made catastrophe. Welcome to Background Briefing, Sidney Blumenthal.
1: Glad to be here, Ian.
0: Well, thanks for joining us. And it's obviously taking a long time because this is Trump's second term for the American people to realize this guy is a complete moron. He's out of his depth. He's a total amateur. He ran as a lark in 2016 to improve the visibility of the Trump brand and then became president, knew nothing about it. The job at least had some adults around that tried to curtail his insane instincts and his dangerous ignorance. But now in the second term, he's unbound, he's free, and we are seeing the true catastrophe of this really dangerous and stupid man run amok on the world stage. And according to these two New York Times reporters who have written this book about him, when they sat down to interview him, he pulled out this piece of paper and said, this is from a highly regarded historian, and it basically said that Donald Trump is just like, in terms of power, he's just like Hitler, Napoleon, Genghis Khan, Alexander the Great. And turned out, of course, that the person he was referring to as the great historian was the South African golfer's caddy, Gary Player. So this is a man who's not just dangerously stupid, he's also a very cruel and vicious man who sees himself now akin to Hitler and Mao in terms of his power. And none of the people that he mentioned on this list were anything but mass murderers. So if this guy is allowed to continue, how much more damage can he do?
1: Well, I've always said it'll get worse before it gets worse. I think that so far that's been a rule that has not been broken by Trump in his second term. But speaking of Trump in history, there's a lot to say, and particularly involving the Iran war. And that's what I've written about in this column in The Guardian. But Trump has surrendered in his war. He's waved the white flag. He's desperate to get out. And his memorandum of understanding is a capitulation document. But before he signed this document, he declared numerous times that he had won the war, including on the first day. My favorite was on day 12 when he said he had won five times in 13 seconds. And he keeps talking about total and complete victory and unconditional surrender and so on. He has no sense of history, as we know. He signed his memorandum of understanding in the Versailles Palace on day 110, June 17th, not having any sense of place that this is where the treaty ending World War I was signed, a ruinous treaty that set the stage for World War II. Instead, he was obsessed with the gold in Versailles. As he said, Versailles is not gold leaf. Versailles is the real deal. He seems to have forgotten what happened to the last king of France who fled Versailles and did not end well. It did not end well with him. He wound up in a tumbril and at the guillotine. So, but there's much more to say about Trump in history, including his inability to understand, unless he does, that through denial and continuing to claim his victorious feat, that he has lost this war. So presidents and other leaders who lose wars do not survive politically. I've investigated this, and there is really no Democratic leader who winds up surviving a war. And regimes do fall, including this MAGA regime, which is quite thin. And the regimes that do survive for a while only do so through massive repression, control of the media, and violence. And that only leads to building the explosion that comes in the end.
0: Right, and your article points out that both LBJ and Nixon didn't want to be the first American presidents to lose a war, so therefore they kept the agony going with more destruction, more death, and in the end of the day, the US lost the war. At least Trump's not going to do that. He's desperate to end it. And the military are running out of ammunition and expensive missiles. So they can't do anything. The Gulf doesn't want, states don't want the US to reignite the war because they've taken a pounding. The Israelis would like the US to reignite the war, but we don't know the extent to which they're going to be spoilers. I must say, what struck me in your article, Sydney, was what was published in the newspaper that's in the service of Benjamin Netanyahu, Israel Hayom, which is published and funded by Miriam Adelson. The editorial was addressed to Trump saying, "Mr. President, you have gravely harmed the human interests of the enlightened world, and you may be remembered forever as the president who brought about America's humiliation. You betrayed us, the Israelis, and in a single moment, the contempt you once faced suddenly seems so justified and logical." So he's obviously has a problem with restraining Israel. Do you think that they could be a spoil and reignite this war that clearly Trump does wants to be over, and he doesn't care at what cost, he just wants out?
1: Well, Netanyahu has always tried to persuade American presidents to enter into a war against Iran. And previous presidents have resisted his cajoling. And he convinced Trump to do this. And Trump foolishly launched his war. He lost his war on day one, by the way. And this is something that people who s study wars will look at as long as there is the study of war. He lost it because despite bombing them and destroying their air navy and air force, as he said, he did not understand the difference between tactics and strategy. And the Iranians had achieved on the very first day asymmetric strategic superiority through control of the Strait of Hormuz. And through it, a good part of the global economy. And once they had that, essentially, strategically, Trump had lost. That began on day one. He was warned about it before he launched the war, and he dismissed it. He thought the war would be over so quickly, he would be in charge, and he would be able to scoop up the Iranian oil and use it for his own purposes. And instead, his foolish triumphalism has led to this defeat. And as I point out, in history, leaders who are defeated in a war do not survive politically.
0: Well, after the Mossad had been David Bonnier and Netanyahu had done their PowerPoint in the Situation Room, Trump was told by General Kane, the chairman of the Joint Chiefs, that it was a terrible idea and not to trust Netanyahu, and that the Straits of Hormuz could be closed. J.D. Vance said similar things. The head of the CIA said that Netanyahu's been trying to con American presidents into the going to war on their behalf forever, and don't take it, take the bait. Rubio said Netanyahu's claims are bull bleep. I can't say it on the air, and yet he goes ahead, and in these gullible way, he goes ahead, has this war. The only explanation, Sydney, is that this guy is guilty of magical thinking, and that is who he is. I before this catastrophe began, back in I think 2015 or thereabouts, I talked to a bunch of businessmen who'd had dealings with him, and they said the guy's insane. He said after 5 minutes with this guy, I wanted to get the hell out of the meeting that had been arranged by Goldman Sachs. This guy is completely in the world of his own. It's total magical thinking. He's obsessed with himself, and it's. He's literally in a world of his own. So, how much more punishment do we have to take before the majority wakes up to who
1: Well,
0: this
1: the
0: man?
1: majority has woken up, and we're going to have a midterm election, and Trump knows very well that the majority is moved against him. I don't think he fully understands, nor do I think his followers understand what will happen if he loses the Congress, one house and or both, the House and the Senate, which is very possible, and what will happen to him and them, and what happens to this whole MAGA project. Nonetheless, he's trying to sabotage and subvert the election, which shows, if anything, a sign that the war has been lost. He's not riding high. He's falling. He's in decline. As I point out in my piece, in my column in The Guardian, Ian, brought up magical thinking and a figure who people have not encountered before, and they don't understand how anyone could believe him. And I had to go back to Roman history to try and find something like this. And what I've come up with, apart from the usual psychiatry of malignant narcissism, is the Caligula trap that Trump can't extract himself from, and neither can we. So, if you will, the Emperor Caligula in 40 AD was notorious for his cruelty, his viciousness, his gluttony, his adultery, and preying upon all sorts of peoples and engaging in all sorts of barbaric acts, according to the historian Suetonius, the best description of Caligula. At one point, he marched his legions to the English Channel, probably the first attempt to invade Britain. And he looked at the water and decided that the best course of action was to order his soldiers to gather seashells as the spoils of war. So then he built a monument to his victory over Britain. He never went to Britain, and he erected a lofty tower, and it was a giant lighthouse. And then he marched his legions back to Rome and staged a vast celebration, no less on his birthday, very much like Trump's 80th birthday, where he had his gladiator-like matches of the Ultimate Fighting Championship on the South Lawn of the White House in a cage, as though he'd won a war and they were paying tribute to House, the strong man and his strength. So he's
0: Well,
1: caught in all this, and so are we.
0: right, and Caligula put his face on coins and anywhere else he could put his face on it. God help us if we have the Trump face on our dollar bill, but he's working overtime to do that. But just given who this guy is and how he's always been this way and how mystifying it is to me that it's taken this long for people to figure out, the fact that the price of gas will go down, will that be sufficient for enough Americans to forget and forgive?
1: Well, I think the price of gas will or may go down relatively, but it'll never go down to what it was before the war. And it's going to be stabilized by the oil and gas industry and OPEC and others at a higher price. So people are still going to be paying more, and they're paying more through every other means of the increase in energy and as well as his onerous tariffs and his general incompetent economic policies. So I don't think in a matter of months he can reverse this and somehow magically produce a golden land, the golden age he proclaims. Instead, it's all baked in. This is what he's done. It's not as if he did this haphazardly or by accident. This is very much by design of his one big beautiful bill, by trashing health care through his Liberation Day and other ridiculous tariffs. So apart from the war, he was already on his back foot and in decline, and now he's lost a war.
0: Sidney Blumenthal, I thank you very much for joining us here today.
1: Thank you, Ian.
0: And again, I've been speaking with Sidney Blumenthal, the former assistant and senior advisor to President Bill Clinton. And his latest book is All the Powers on Earth, The Political Life of Abraham Lincoln, 1856 to 1860. And his latest article at The Guardian is In Iran, Trump's Victory Claims Only Deepened a Self-Made Catastrophe. We're going to take a brief station break back assessing the rise of right-wing authoritarian leaders in Colombia and Peru, joining the rightward shift in Argentina, Chile, Ecuador, Bolivia, and Panama.

0: Welcome back. I'm Ian Masters, and this is Background Briefing, available 24/7 at backgroundbriefing.org. And joining us now, Stephen Levitsky, a professor of Latin American Studies and professor of government and director of the Center for Latin American Studies at Harvard University. His books include Competitive Authoritarianism, Hybrid Regimes After the Cold War, How Democracies Die, and Transforming Labor-Based Parties in Latin America. And his latest book, co-authored with Lucan Way, is Revolution and Dictatorship, The Violent Origins of Durable Authoritarianism. Welcome to Background Briefing, Stephen Levitsky.
1: Thank you for having me.
0: Well, thanks for joining us. And you're quoted in an article at The Guardian, De La Espriella, Win in Colombia Cements Latin America's Rightward Shift. And this means, of course, with this right-wing president now in Colombia, albeit on a narrow majority, and Keiko Fujimori, the daughter of the autocratic kleptocrat in Peru, she just won by 0.02%. But Colombia and Peru are now joining Argentina, Chile, Ecuador, Bolivia, and Panama in this rightward shift. So something's clearly happening in Latin America.
1: For sure. I think it is primarily two things. First of all, and this is somewhat mundane, but Latin American governments have not performed well in the last decade. The last decade has seen a virtual perfect storm of poor government, not entirely the government's fault, but the combination of virtually zero economic growth in the region over the last decade, plus COVID, plus a surging crime in many countries and the rise and increasing influence of organized crime, plus a series of corruption scandals across the region have left voters in a very, very grumpy mood. And so they're voting for the opposition, and they're mostly voting for anti-system outsiders who've had nothing to do with the political establishment or the political status quo. Now, over the last decade, the last 15 years, who has been, until recently, in governments? Mostly been left of center governments. The left overwhelmingly governed Latin America in the first decade of the 21st century, the first 15 years. And so the folks getting blamed, rightly or wrongly, I would say both, for this sort of virtual perfect storm of terrible economic performance, rising crime rates, and the impact of COVID, which has left citizens all over the world very grumpy, the left's getting the blame. And so people are voting against the left, and they're voting for anti-system figures who are anti-left. And that's kind of what we've seen in Chile, what we've seen in Argentina, and most recently, like you said, in Peru and Colombia.
0: Well, but I think since Trump's war on Iran, there's been a bit of a backlash against Chile's president, Cast. His approval ratings have plummeted. And also Argentina's president, Milei, his austerity measures are being met with all kinds of street protests. They're deeply unpopular. So in other words, the pendulum has swung from the left to the right. Is it likely to swing back a little bit?
1: Oh, yeah. These are democracies we're talking about, and hopefully they will remain democracies. In democracies, governments lose popularity and eventually lose power. That happened to the left, and it will undoubtedly happen to the right. Latin America is, or at least many Latin American countries, particularly in the Andes and Central America, are tough places to govern, very unequal. State institutions don't work very well. And so people are pretty dissatisfied with government performance, and they turn out incumbents quite regularly. And I think actually the far right, I think Trump is going to prove ultimately to be a bit of an albatross for the far right. Trump is both a model and an ally for many figures on the far right. But he's not proving very successful, first of all, in the United States. So Trump as a model is not really going to lead many of these presidents to much political success. And as an ally, I think he may prove quite troublesome, because Trump is a believer in old school, meaning 1920s era U.S. style imperialism. He's not a believer in treating other governments as partners. He's not a believer in cooperation. He's a believer in flexing, flexing muscle to impose our will on weaker and poorer neighbors. And That actually proved somewhat popular in Venezuela. I think just because Nicolas Maduro was so unpopular across the region. But I don't think US style bullying, sending troops into other countries and trying to bully other governments, is ultimately going to prove very popular in Latin America. And that's going to cost those presidents who continue to align themselves with Trump, I think, are going to pay a political price.
0: Well, given that Colombia's de la Espriella is a huge fan of Trump's, he's also a naturalized U.S. citizen, lives in Miami, been a longtime supporter of Trump, and got his endorsement way ahead of the runoff from Trump. He's vowed to join Trump's shield of the Americas to crack down on drug traffickers, ease business regulations, lower taxes, and revive oil and gas projects halted under the left-wing predecessor in Colombia, Petro. But just as Trump is deteriorating quite visibly, both mentally and physically, and if he loses in November, obviously he'll do everything in the world to rig the vote. But if there's a sufficient landslide against him that he can't stop by vote rigging, even the former or a current U.S. senator who Trump backed his opponent, the Senate in Texas, he said recently that Trump's going to have a miserable 2 years. It's even possible, and many are speculating this, that Trump will actually resign because it'll be too unpleasant. So I'm not sure that Trump's the greatest guy to hitch your wagon to.
1: No, I think it's actually going to be quite problematic. And I would not be surprised, despite the fact that many of these figures, and De Espriella is a leading case along with Milei of really open Trump fanaticism. I guess Bolsonaro belongs in that category too. I would not be surprised to see many of these governments begin to distance themselves somewhat from Trump. I think the model here to look at is Italy. Where you have a similar and sort of ideologically akin government in Meloni, which is now entered into quite a bit of political conflict with Trump. Trump is going to insult some governments in Latin America. He's going to do some things that are very unpopular in Latin America. And you may even see far-right governments push back against him. In terms of, we don't know how long Trump will be in the presidency in the US, and we don't know if he did. If he did leave, either because he resigned or maybe for health reasons, how different a JD Vance administration would be in terms of treating Latin America.
0: But the one problem, and particularly Colombia was at the epicenter, since so much cocaine comes from Colombia, is obviously drugs. And of course, we're somewhat self-righteous here in the United States. Trump, of course, wants to, nuke drug kingpins or fire rockets into sovereign countries to kill them and kill drug labs. But nobody ever talks about the fact that the demand is here. We're the consumer of all these drugs that destabilize all of these countries. So, what kind of measures actually work apart from the draconian type of measures that are going on in El Salvador, which de la Espriella seems to want to emulate?
1: Yeah, I mean, thus far, there, any time any figure has the kind of political and policy success that Bukele has had, and he has had extraordinary success, that you see a wave of politicians across the region trying to emulate him, to promising to be their country's Bukele. But it is very, very hard to replicate what Bukele has done, and in fact, other efforts, whether it's in Guatemala or Honduras. Or more recently in Ecuador, they've been, at best had mixed results, and in some cases been utterly unsuccessful. So we're probably not going to see a lot of successful replication of Bukele in terms of bringing violence down. And yeah, the U.S. Trump is in a very favorable situation policy wise, in that he will be able to get a large number of Central and South American governments to cooperate with a with his war on drugs, cooperate with maybe quite militarized, quite interventionist strategies that other governments, maybe left of center governments, would have been reluctant to cooperate with. All of that could happen. But your point is absolutely right. You don't need to have a Nobel Prize in economics to know that the demand side matters a lot. And the United States has been engaged in a war on drugs with different twists and turns, different policies, different administrations. But we've been engaged in a war on drugs for half a century. And we haven't won it yet because we haven't seriously combated the demand side. As long as there is a high demand for drugs in the United States and Europe, there are going to be criminal organizations shipping drugs to the United States. And so there can be temporary victories. You can you there you can close off routes or raise the cost of routes in some areas, but based on history and based on simple economics, it seems extraordinarily unlikely that without a change on the demand side, we're going to actually win this war on drugs.
0: But the main casualties, though, are the countries where these drugs are grown, like Colombia. They've had civil wars fueled by drugs. Now you've got this country of Ecuador, where the murder rate has soared 30% just last year, with President Noboa's government blaming it on the turf wars between these various gangs that are vying for dominance. As you knock off one kingpin, another one emerges. The same thing's happening in Mexico as well. So, you just wonder why these countries have to pay the price and then resort to extreme measures like emulating Bukele, as apparently de la Esparella wants to do.
1: Right. Well, that's one of the risks. I mean, we don't know, and certainly I'm not an expert on the war on drugs. I don't think anybody has come up with a sort of model solution, a best practice solution to combating drugs in countries where they are either produced or transited through. But there's a fair amount of evidence that when governments sort of wage war on criminal organizations, take out the kingpins and sort of cut off the heads, as we saw in Mexico, what usually happens is the drug organizations fragment and enter into turf wars. And it's the turf wars that lead to the dramatic spikes in violence. That's what led to the dramatic spike in violence in the 21st century in Mexico. And that's to an extent what's happening in Ecuador. That the thing is, what the Trump administration is pushing is precisely that, not some kind of sort of negotiated pact, but rather sort of violent, militarized assaults on criminal organizations, which, cannot say ex ante that they won't succeed, but the evidence suggests that it may actually have the effect of leading to greater turf wars and greater violence.
0: Well, apparently, de la Espriella is talking about emulating Nayib Bukele's mega prisons, these vast prisons that we've seen a little bit when the US sent down immigrants that were wrongly charged for being members of a Venezuelan street gang. And the former head of DHS paraded around in a kind of sexually provocative manner in front of these huge cages full of these tattooed young men that are stacked like sardines. And it just seems to be unbelievably cruel, but they're vast prisons, and apparently they're pretty popular in El Salvador. Is that your understanding? With the people, I mean.
1: We've got to get the sequence right here. Bukele and Bukele's policy toward gangs is incredibly popular in El Salvador. And that's not surprising because the rate El Salvador has, over the course of a decade, went from having the single highest murder rate per capita in the world a few years before Bukele won office to having a murder rate lower than the United States. It transformed people's lives. So people love Bukele, or the overwhelming majority of Salvadorans love Bukele and what he has done. Now, it's not at all clear. In fact, I think there's no evidence that the prisons are what brought down the rate of violence. It was a strange kind of cocktail of events that I think made possible the dramatic weakening of gangs in El Salvador. But the weakening of the gangs and the level of homicide were already coming way down by the time the prisons were open. So simply opening up huge prisons and simply, throwing a very, very high level percentage of your youth in prison without due process is there's just no evidence that that is what brings down crime. So Colombia is not El Salvador. It took an authoritarian regime that completely swept aside judicial independence and the rule of law and imposed a multi-year state of emergency that allowed the government to basically arrest people without charge based on physical appearance. That's how the prisons were filled in El Salvador. Colombia is a much stronger democracy, has a much more independent judiciary and rule of law, does not face the kind of extreme crisis that El Salvador faced. And so I think it's going to be extremely difficult for De Espriella to actually replicate or even attempt to replicate what Bukele did. It's a very, very different country.
0: So, just in closing, then, do you think that by reviving oil and gas projects that were halted under Petro and, following the Venezuela model, where the US basically got rid of the top guy and then made a deal with the number two, and she kept all of the same crooks, including herself, in power, but it's supposed to be a huge bonanza for American oil companies, not that they've necessarily taken the bait at this point. And then in Argentina, of course, you've got the world's largest shale formations for fracking. Do you think oil and gas exploration is the way out? I mean, you'd think from the,
1: Has it ever been?
0: well, I'm thinking what just happened in the Gulf, the Persian Gulf, my God, look at the lessons that should have been learned from that.
1: Again, here's where Trump as a model is probably not the best thing to follow. The world is rapidly moving in a different direction energy-wise. Oil and gas, I think, are energies. I mean, they're not going to disappear tomorrow, but they're hardly the energies of the future. And in Colombia, oil and gas production is not, it's not at the same level as Venezuela anyway. But no, I don't think that oil and gas is the ticket to success for any of these states, including the United States.
0: Well, Stephen Levitsky, I thank you very much for joining us here today.
1: Happy to be here. Thanks for having me.
0: Well, thank you again. I've been speaking with Stephen Levitsky. He's a professor of Latin American Studies at Harvard University. His books include Competitive Authoritarianism, Hybrid Regimes After the Cold War, and his latest book, co-authored with Lucan Way, is Revolution and Dictatorship: The Violent Origins of Durable Authoritarianism. And this has been Background Briefing. I'm Ian Masters, and I'd like to thank producers Graham Fitzgibbon and Asher Price. And if you've missed any of today's program and would like to explore our vast archives, you can visit us at backgroundbriefing.org, where we'll include extended interviews searchable by topic and have made it easy for you to sign up for the daily email updates that provide links to resources, articles, and books discussed on the program. 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Bye for now.

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0: This is the Tom Hartman Program.
1: And we are back on the Tom Hartman Program. I am not Tom Hartman. I am Alex Lawson filling in for Tom. And we will be taking your calls, as many as I can fit in this hour. But first, I want to speak with our good friend, Rook Winchester, who is the, I think, creator of and writer at Closer to the Edge, but also an organizer with 7 Days in D.C., another avenue of expressing popular outrage at the deeply unpopular cuts and policies of the Trump administration. Rook, thanks for joining us on the Tom Hartman Program.
2: Thank you, Alex. I really appreciate your time today.
1: I enjoyed reading your piece on the Tom Hartman Program. So just tell me a little bit about your publication, and then we can get into what we're working on in D.C.
2: We started our publication about 8 years ago on Facebook, beginning of last year, early 2025, shortly after the inauguration. Facebook kicked us off their platform temporarily, so we moved to Substack, and that's where closertotheedge.net was born. So since then, we've been covering a lot of stories. We've written over 650 articles. We're completely reader-powered. I'm the editor-in-chief. I work with other writers, videographers, photographers across the country to cover a myriad of stories.
1: Rook, thanks so much for the truth-telling and, you know, shouting out Tom Hartman as one of those truth-tellers, because it's so they're so rare now with the corporate media takeover. But even with that, there is just a ton of outrage against the Trump administration and all of its policies, from the mask, papers, please, police force that's invading our neighborhoods and terrorizing our neighbors, to disastrous war of aggression against Iran, to cutting our health care, and the list goes on and on. The theme today is just pointing out the incompetence, corruption, greed, and malice of the Trump administration. And part of the pushback, one piece, we had Saru on talking about a big national day of action this Saturday on the 27th. And then you're involved in a week of action leading up to the 4th. Can you talk about that to our listeners?
2: Yeah, so this is more than a one-day event. We're calling it 7 Days in D.C. More information can be found at 7daysindc.com. We're encouraging people to get to Washington, D.C. that week to provide counter-narrative programming, if you will, for the disaster that this administration is and what they've done to the country. So we're encouraging people, especially those within driving distance, to make it for a day, make it for 2 days, make it for all seven. But the point is to get there together so we can have those conversations about what's going to come next.
1: And Rook, tell us a little bit about some of the stuff that's going to be happening during those 7 days. What could people expect?
2: The majority of the events are free. There's a smorgasbord, something for everyone. One of the things I'm excited about and have participated in the past is lobbying Congress directly through an organization called FLARE, and walking into the halls of Congress, talking to the staffers, really speaking your mind and having that opportunity to speak truth to power. So that'll be happening, I believe, Monday, Tuesday, and Wednesday. We have ticketed shows at nighttime just for some music, some entertainment. During the day, again, free. We have candidate forums. We have protest as art. We have a First Amendment panel featuring Amanda from Cats on a Couch and Ian Austin, who was up at Delaney concentration camp recently. All the events are on the schedule on the website. This is really an amazing group of people putting this together, and I'm lucky to be a part of it.
1: And that website is 7daysindc.com. Something that struck my interest about this effort is the inclusion and highlighting, and actually they're driving in many parts of it, this new set of truth-telling influencers is the only word that is out there for them. But, you know, I've been learning more about what's happening at these detention centers, concentration camps, just vicious, vicious places, dehumanizing places that are trying to, by creating inhumane conditions, force people to sign papers that they don't want to sign. I've mainly learned about them not from the corporate media, but from like Miss Rachel, from Jolly Ginger, from Robbie Road Steamer, and so many others who are using their platform primarily on social media to spread the truth. Can you talk about the sort of nexus that's being created here between these new communicators and activism?
2: Yeah, as you said, you use the term influencer. I don't even know if it's hard to put them in a category other than they're human beings who care about what's happening to people in this country. Ever since I wrote that article about Tom Hartman, I've been working to feature a lot of these voices and to put a spotlight on them. People like Robbie and Jolly and Chelsea Gods and Ariane Betancourt and the people out there doing the work to make their voices a little bit louder. These people are incredible. I've known most of them for less than a year. They're inspiring other people to get up, to do something, to engage. I think this administration would rather everyone just tune out and tire and turn it off because then it's a lot easier to, So these people that are bringing attention to these camps in particular to shut down these camps are vital because I feel like the quote unquote mainstream media is not doing its job.
1: Yeah, or Rook, they're doing exactly their job since they work for the corporations who pro and the billionaires who profit off of this system, right? Not disagreeing with you, just
2: No,
1: extending
2: I.
1: that, right? I always say if you want to know who you're getting your information from, wait to the commercials in between the segments, and then those are the bosses, right? Pharmaceutical,
2: Absolutely.
1: insurance, et cetera, et cetera. So the corporate media is not designed to get information out that challenges the ruling class. The corporate media is the ruling class, and their job is to pacify the public. Their job is to sweep under the rug the horrors that are being perpetrated with our tax dollars and in our name. And so it is why it is so hard to find truth tellers, and why it's so critical that publications like yours and shows like the Tom Hartman Program and these truth tellers. That I think the only term I have for them is influencers right now, but I think of them as truth tellers and activists who are, they are not only telling the story, they are part of the story, protesting, being arrested by ICE, and exposing, this deep, deep injustice that's happening. So, Rook, I want you to take the last minute here. Tell people how they can get involved. If they can't make it to DC, what other actions can they take? And we know that nothing is going to be solved in a week. So this is a build for the long term.
2: Yeah, absolutely. And thanks for your time again today. And thank Tom for me. To get involved, please go to the website. We are still looking for some volunteers. We have spots for everyone to help out if someone is looking to get involved in that capacity. There are donation links. There's an online auction.
1: 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Thank you, Rook. We will be right back. Sticking with us through this short segment is Rook Winchester, who, again, Rook, tell people how they can get involved, the website, and going after the week. What do you see people being able to do?
2: Yeah, the website is 7daysindc. It's the number 7daysindc.com. That has all the information there, the schedule, but also links to get involved. 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There's an online auction where we're trying to raise some money to pay for the venue for the week, along with equipment expenses and whatnot. We want people to come to DC, as I said earlier, to have those conversations. When I went to DC last November, I met a bunch of great individuals, and through those connections, we were able to make a lot of positive impacts on people's lives, working to free people from detention centers or set up mutual aid networks. But it all starts with those connections. So to come out and have those conversations so you can take what you learned back to your part of the country and work to make your where you live a better place. It sounds like a giant platitude, pleading with people to come to DC to check out these events, to learn what they can to make the connections with people that are going to make the difference in the long term.
1: Thank you so much. 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I invite everybody to check out 7daysindc.com. Remember, as Tom says, this is not a spectator sport. Democracy, it's up to us. There's no cavalry coming. It is not platitudes. It is truth that we have to do this together. There's no one coming to do this for us. But when we do stand together, when we do raise our voices together, we win. The billionaires have the money, but we've got the people. And so when the people learn what's going on, when they tap into a truth teller like Rook, and closertotheedge.net or the Tom Hartman program, then they realize the con that's being perpetrated on them, that the billionaires are taking everything and leaving everyone else struggling and scrabbling and pointing fingers at people and saying, that's the problem. It's not the billionaires taking all the money to buy their golden yachts to sail to Epstein's Island. It's the immigrants that are the problem. It's these other guys who are the problem. But it's the oldest trick of the tyrants, right? They just want everybody to look away from the villains in the story who are always the same, the billionaires and the politicians who work for them. And that's why coming together in DC or in your local community around the country, it's not a one-day thing. It's not a one-week thing. It's an all-the-time thing. And when we fight, we win. So I'm Alex Lawson, guest hosting for Tom Hartman, and we'll be right back after this quick break. I'm going to be taking your calls.
0: This is the Tom Hartman Program.
3: Today we're reading from Our Women on the Ground, essays by Arab women reporting from the Arab world. And this is from the introduction by Sahafia. When I first visited Raqqa Hassan's Facebook page in 2014, I think it's Raqqa Hassan, in 2014, I was struck by her profile photo. The Syrian woman had paired a black hijab with a figure-hugging top that was embroidered with gold sequins. Her eyebrows were impeccably groomed, and bronzer contoured her cheekbones. It was a daring look, considering that she lived in Raqqa, the northern Syrian city that was, at the time, controlled by the most brutal Islamist group in the world. Most striking, though, was the defiant expression on Raqqa's face, a defiance reflected in each one of her Facebook posts. Everything about the petite woman screamed, "I am here and I will not be silenced." Raqqa was a Sahafia, a woman journalist, who secretly reported on the crimes of ISIS from inside Raqqa. But she was no ordinary reporter, at least by mainstream media standards. The 31-year-old of Kurdish descent wasn't employed by a major news outlet. She never had a byline or a dateline and was never trained to cover warfare. She hadn't conducted any interviews, and she certainly wasn't impartial. She'd participated in an anti-government protest and openly criticized Syrian President Bashar al-Assad. Online, Raqqa was fearless, even though vocal opponents of ISIS were often swiftly executed. The citizens Sahafia wrote in chilling detail under a pen name, Nisan Ibrahim, about the atrocities the group was waging on the people of Raqqa. She shared her reports on Facebook, sometimes posting several times a day. As Raqqa amassed a large social media following, her friends advised her to take down the photos of herself that were viewable to the public to protect her identity, but she refused. A philosophy graduate at the University of Aleppo, Raqqa was known for the personal, poetic, and somber tone of her social media posts, which were always written in Arabic. She wavered between reporting what she'd witnessed and writing about how she felt. In December 2014, less than a year after ISIS declared Raqqa the capital of its caliphate, she posted the following: "In Syria, life and dignity have become two parallel lines that never meet." Raqqa mostly referred to ISIS as Daesh, the acronym for al-Dawa al-Islaya, the Islamic State of Iraq and Greater Syria, which has reportedly drawn the ire of some ISIS commanders as it strips the terror group's label of its reference to Islam. Daesh has closed all internet cafes in the countryside and most likely in the city, too, the Citizen Sahafia wrote in June 2015. Without the internet, we will lose our only way of communicating. Dear God, emigration is a loss of dignity and a form of humiliation, while staying here is hell. Dear God, where should we go? What Rakia presented in her harrowing posts was an authentic account of the events unraveling on the ground in Raqqa. Those accounts came at a time when few Westerners could report from within Syria, but they nonetheless commanded the international journalistic narrative on the country from afar. One of Rakia's final posts on Facebook was also her most unsettling. I'm in Raqqa and I've received death threats, she wrote on July 20th, 2015. When ISIS soldiers arrest me and kill me, it will be okay, because while they will cut off my head, I'll still have dignity, which is better than living in humiliation. Shortly after that post, Rakia was abducted by ISIS and never heard from again. In January 2016, her brother received confirmation from the terror group that she had been murdered along with five other women. At the time of this writing, Rakia's body has not been returned to her family. Well before Rakia was killed, I wondered what her story was. Why did she turn to writing and citizen journalism, despite knowing that death would be a very likely outcome of her outspokenness? Why did she choose the pen name Nisan, which means April in Arabic? How did she reconcile the identity she presented online with what was expected of her at home or by the society she lived in? Much like Rakia, scores of women in or from the Arab world and broader Middle East have quietly and courageously risked their lives to write about the coming apart of their region. These women are fierce reporters who have helped shape the narratives of perhaps the most important moments in their homeland's modern history, a time of failed revolutions and violent warfare, widespread political and social upheaval, and the worst refugee crisis since the end of the Second World War. And yet, despite their access, expertise, and the obstacles they must overcome in order to do their jobs, they haven't received as much attention as their Western and often white male peers. Our Women on the Ground, this book, presents intimate and rarely heard accounts of what it's like for a woman to report on a region she hails from. The stories of the 19 Sahafiyat whose essays make up this collection are crucial, not only because they have contributed to our understanding of what is transpiring in some of the most dangerous countries and protracted conflicts in the world, but also because they intrepidly crush stereotypes of what it means to be an Arab or Middle

0: society around her. Professionally, she might be considered less of a threat than her male peers or not taken seriously, and she is sometimes actively silenced or passively unheard. This anthology is, in part, an effort to disrupt such flimsy stereotypes. The Sahafiyat come from different generations, faiths, and nationalities, reflecting the diversity of an entire region. They are writers, reporters, broadcast journalists, and photojournalists. Our Women on the Ground is the book.
1: So I'm going to go to Dusty in Washington State. Dusty, you're on the air.
2: Okay, great.
1: Yes.
2: I'm calling because you made me think about so many things today in addition to what I've phoned up about. My parents were born in the 1930s. And before they were mature, kind of out on their own, there have been the Great Depression. And people died. They died in shacks in here in Seattle. It was on some mud flats where there was no running water. There was no sanitation. They were living in the mud. And we need Social Security. Social Security was a way that people stepped in and said, we deserve to survive. And we work hard. And this is what we expect to have happen. It's the greatest thing. My mother said, sign up, my little girl. So here I am, and I'm in the group now. I have a teeter-totter on my piece of paper, a fulcrum in the middle, and on either side there are two opposing things. The first one is love everyone and tell the truth, and on the other side is work hard and die. So I decide where you're going to put your time and energy for yourself and for everybody else in the world. Health care and Social Security is over on love everyone and tell the truth. Unnecessary death, illness is an illness, and diminished life is on the side under work hard and die. I think I probably said everything I intended to say. Thanks so much for taking my call, and we've all got to keep going. I'm going to go to a demonstration on the 27th.
1: Dusty, thank you so much for your call and your activism. I only slightly disagree in one thing. I think you can work hard and love everyone and fight for justice for everybody. But I know what you're saying, and we are in agreement. The choices that the system puts in front of people are oftentimes not choices at all. And so we have to be cognizant of that. But when we have the ability to fight for a more free future for everyone, for the people, we have to do that. We have to take every opportunity that we can to put our voices together, to join our power together and fight against this evil billionaire class that is ripping the world apart. So thank you so much for your call, Dusty. And I'm Alex Lawson, filling in for Tom Hartman on the Tom Hartman Program. We're going to take a quick break and be right back.
3: Tom Hartman Program.
1: I'm going to start with Robert calling in from Texas, listening on YouTube. Robert, you're on the line.
4: All right. Good afternoon, Mr. Lawson. My name's Robert, and I wanted to get some feedback on Peter Thiel's Dialogue Society that just got a huge list of names leaked. When I first heard of it, I started thinking about the Dark Enlightenment and how it got its start in 2008 with Curtis Yarvin writing in his Unqualified Reservations. He said that democracy is a failed operating system, and now we have 250-some-odd countries, and many of them are liberal democracies. And what he wanted to do was so as to replace them all with thousands of little star

0: up corporations run like monarchies, and where we don't have any rights, and now we have now we come to Peter Thiel's Dialogue Society with a number of high-profile dates, and including two state governors, Wes Moore and Jerry Police and Jared Gordon, whatever his name is.
1: And Robert, I think I'd invite people to go check out the expose of Peter Thiel's Dialogue Society. And yeah, what you're talking about is real. They're not trying to hide what they want to do. I mean, Peter Thiel, Elon Musk, these guys, Alex Karp from the surveillance tech Palantir, they don't believe in democracy because they're like, yeah, democracy doesn't work for what we want. And what they want is to be able to do whatever they want, to just steal as much money from people as possible, to harm people in whatever way makes them wealthy. And so their ideas are stupid. Right. Their ideas are the same ideas like a 14-year-old boy would have and be like, yeah, well, I should just be able to do whatever I want. The difficulty is that we're talking about some of the richest people in the history of the world, including Elon Musk, who's the richest person in the world right now. So this is deeply, deeply dangerous. And to see Democrats and communicators and everything going to a billionaire, like Dialogue conference, it's not surprising. It's not even disappointing. It's just sick. And it shows again that people don't take seriously the actual threat that we face as a nation, and the people are going to be the ones who fight back. It's not going to be the elite. The elite are not going to stop the elite. It's only the people who can stop what's going on right now. But we can when we work together.
2: This is the Tom Hartman Program.
1: And we're back with the Tom Hartman Program. I'm Alex Lawson, filling in for Tom, and we're going to click in to Chris in Littleton, Colorado. Chris, you're on the air.
3: Yeah, good morning.
1: Morning.
3: Good morning, Alex. My point's at the end. Trump and the Republicans that work for big oil and the military-industrial complex do not want the war to end because the mega profits would end. Every time they get close to a deal, Trump threatens Iran again. The Obama deal had Iran locked down and under control. Trump canceled this deal his first term. Trump also let the Afghanistan war go on his entire first term. Biden ended the Afghanistan war. But here's my point. How many wars and threats against other sovereign nations has Trump committed in less than 2 years? To believe he wants peace is just ludicrous. He needs a war to declare martial law and refuse to leave the presidency, to stay out of jail.
1: Chris, thank you for your call. As gloomy as it is, you know, I think that Trump oftentimes is just sort of going one way and then the other. And he doesn't really know what he wants. I think that Israel and Netanyahu told him that it would be a slam dunk, easy war, a big win. And it hasn't been. You know, I think if you look at the polling, the Pew just did a poll or Gallup, one of the two. And the American people, they want, like I do, the war to end. I pray for peace every day. And also, it's really not a question that the U.S. and Israel have lost, that Iran has won, that in fact the war just highlighted the fact that they have an economic nuclear weapon that they can wield against the world economy. That is why Trump, I believe, is actually desperate to make a deal. And I don't disagree that he needs something to declare martial law or, to otherwise disrupt domestic policy, but he is staring down, you know, catastrophic economic collapse due to the closing of the Straits of Hormuz if there's no deal reached. Israel is the only country that's lost harder than the U.S. In this war of aggression that Trump and Netanyahu started against Iran. And let me be really clear, they did not get rid of the Iranian regime, you know, the regime that kills tens of thousands of its own people to enforce its incredibly right-wing authoritarian rule. That regime's still in charge. That regime is still in charge. So the war that Trump and Netanyahu waged against Iran has not accomplished any of the goals that were set out. And so Trump is desperate right now to paint this as a win when it is absolutely clearly not a win. And in fact, is not even over yet, right? Because they're still working out how to deal with the fact that Israel continues to occupy and bomb Lebanon. And that is one of Iran's lines, is that Israel actually has to stop its aggression in Lebanon as well. So, you know, this war has been a catastrophic failure from start to finish, and Donald Trump is to blame. Thanks for your call, Chris.
3: Yeah, thank you.
1: We'll be right back with the Tom Hartman Program. Michael, listening on XM in the Bronx. Michael, you're on the air.
4: Greetings, Alex. Thank you very much. You know, with all the talk about Trump, I'm going to go back to the UFC fight in which he continuously desecrates the White House property. And there's no doubt he knew what the hell he was doing when setting this up. The people that he had coming in, which were all GOPs, perhaps pro-MAGAs, the fact that he incites violence by promoting this kind of fight, because it is a violent, very violent fight, and the controversial participant, I think his name was Josh Hockett, right? He's on record for making similar disparaging racist remarks towards another female of color before this particular event on Trump's, when he wanted to make his 80th birthday bash. You know, so you cannot tell me, I'm not saying you, but MAGA people cannot tell me that this was a setup from, that this was not a sell from the start, that he did not know how his guests would be, because, you know, and this is another thing about Trump. He's on record for defending a white woman that was overseas, I think in France or England, when someone said that that person was a man, which is not true. He's quick to defend the white woman, but then when the same remarks towards Michelle Obama was made, were you here? Crickets. So don't tell me that this was not a racist, violent setup. And I'm sick and tired of the same right wingers saying, well, both sides need to calm down the rhetoric and all that stuff. No, no. There's nothing on our side to calm down. It's you guys that keep perpetrating it, and we're not going down the same rabbit hole. Every time you make this make that statement, and then the Democrats always respond agreeingly, then you guys go right back to square one and insulting and inciting even more hate, divisiveness, and violence. So my words, two words to that is no more. You guys speak out of line, or how should I put it, or say things that are, or do things that are unlawful and unconstitutional, we're going to call you out on it, as well as call you out on your blatant hypocrisy.
1: Thank you, Michael. I agree with a lot of what you said there. I mean, obviously, the attacks on Michelle Obama and the attacks on Obama in general, if you want to talk about a derangement syndrome, I mean, Trump suffers from Obama derangement syndrome at a level yep. that I think has never been seen. So this was all put together. And, you know, MAGAland is having a great time with the racist,
4: and Alex,
1: disgusting attacks. Go ahead.
4: And Alex, I forgot to mention also to put on the record that just a few months ago, Trump insinuates President and Mrs. Obama as apes in that AI thing. You know, he has attacked the Obamas in racist means in more ways than one, starting with that stinking birtherism. So long history is there. I just wanted to raise awareness and remind everyone of all of this.
1: Thank you so much, Michael. We will continue taking calls here. I'm going to go to Mark listening on KPFK in California. Mark, you are on the line.
5: Hello. The lady you had on at the top of the hour was saying that most Americans want certain things. I got a possible solution. When you go to vote, there are pages in the back that say, this page is left blank intentionally. And you could even add a few more. But in, at the end of your thing, put an actual, this is my opinion section, where you say, Social Security, raise it or lower it, check the box. Medicare for all, yes or no, check the box. And then you get this list of what the voters' actual opinions are instead of what they're guessing their elected representatives might do for them. And then that at first could be a little suggestion to the people they elect, but as time goes on, it could become mandatory that, you know, because you'll know the ones who voted for you exactly what they want. The general public, you can give them no more statistic than exactly what they want or the percentage of, you know. Anyway, that's my idea.
1: Thanks, Mark. Thanks for your idea. I think that we have one tool in the toolbox right now that we know works, which is voting. And it is an imperfect tool. I'm not saying that it's the end all and be all. But the best way to express your opinion on what you want politicians to do is by voting for the politicians who demonstrate that they are doing the things that you want them to do. Take Mayor Mamdani in New York City. I think he is making it really evident to millions of people, to hundreds of millions of people around this country, that politicians' woe is me, I can't get anything done is not real. I mean, politicians can get change done. They just have to really be focused and not be listening to the donors, but to the people. And so our tool to ensure that is the vote. And so I think that, you know, getting people's opinion is a good idea. There are pollsters out there that do that. You're talking about a more like official form of that. It's an interesting one. But I also think that right now, in this moment, we need to work with what we've got. And the thing that we do have is voting and showing up in the streets, raising our voices, standing shoulder to shoulder. And when we do that, the billionaires lose every time. So thank you so much for your call. We're going to take a quick break and come right back on the Tom Hartman Program. I'm going to go quickly to James in Washington State, watching on Free Speech TV. James, you're on the air.
6: Hey, I want to point out a little bit of irony about the United States. Oh, and by the way, we're the most decadent society ever, and we've made much of the world that way as well. So decadent. After World War II, we were the victors. We helped set up the government and the constitutions of Japan and Germany. They have universal health coverage, which they practice to this day. They also have college for anybody who wants to go, and you know, I guess if you qualify. And that's free. And, you know, we don't even have that here, and that's pretty ironic.
1: Yeah, and I think it's a great point, James. I also point out that the National Health Services, NHS in the UK, you know, that was built from the depths of bombed out London from the Blitz. And a lot of these systems, most, including ours, Social Security, it's a generation before or, you know, a couple a decade before, but they come from times of great adversity. And so, yes, there's some irony that our Reconstruction dollars can build universal health care in other countries, but supposedly we don't know how to do it here. But I don't think it's really ironic. It's more like Alanis Morissette ironic. It's actually just, again, the fact that the billionaires have run this country for a really long time, and their influence is just it's overwhelming. And so they want systems that allow them to take everything. And they hate systems that work for working people. They hate systems that work. Public education works. That's why they want to destroy it. Social Security works. That's why they want to destroy it. They don't want a society that functions for the majority. They don't want that. They want a society that only functions for themselves. And that is the fight, the struggle that we're in. I'm going to take another call from Mark in San Francisco, watching on Facebook.
7: Yes, Alex, you know, the thing is, we need to take the cap off Social Security, and we need to draw the line in the sand when they say that, oh, we, you know, the debt, they keep crying about the debt. Trillions of dollars have been taken from the middle class and poor. And we need to point that out, that no, we have an immoral tax code. That's the problem. And we need to take the cap off, and you need to start paying your fair share, millionaires and billionaires. And another thing, people got to stop voting for Republicans. They don't want to have Social Security or Medicare.
1: I agree with you completely, Mark. Thank you for your call. I want to just extend something that you said to make sure everyone knows about it. You only pay in on the first $184,500 of wages into Social Security. So the vast majority of people pay in on all their wages, but the ultra rich only pay in on a tiny percentage of their Social Security. And all we have to do is get Elon Musk and his billionaire buddies to pay the same rate like the rest of us do, and we can expand benefits for everyone. I'm Alex Lawson, filling in for Tom Hartman,
2: You're
1: and we'll be right
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1: back.
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0: We are back on the Tom Hartman program, coming down to the wire here. Gonna keep taking calls. Rick in Chicago on Free Speech TV. Rick, you're on the line.
1: Yeah, hi. I just wanted to just update you real quick, and I had a little different experience with the Social Security office than one of the other callers. I just recently applied, and it took about an hour and a half to get through. I called about three, four times to get different information, and I also got different information from different reps. And when I inquired on that, the one told me that not all people taking the calls now are claim specialists. They're not really trained and have experience. I didn't know what that means, but that's what I was told. And also, in the Chicago suburb area, there is no in-office appointments. You have to do it over the phone, and they're out about 50, 60 days before you get a phone appointment to apply.
0: Rick, let me tell you a little bit. Thank you so much for your call. And let me just tell you a little bit about what happened and what that person was saying. So they fired 7,000 to 10,000 workers. These are highly trained individuals. And the people who were pushed out are oftentimes the most senior. They had the most institutional knowledge. They wrecked the phone system. And we were able to, through activism and effort, we were able to create a big din and a clamor, make it a political mess for them in D.C. because everyone loves Social Security. So then what Frank Bisignano, who runs Social Security for Donald Trump, he's the privatizer in chief. What he did is he's like, no, no, no, the phone systems are fine. And he's just lying. But he just grabbed people from all over the system and just put them on the phones and was like, hey, just answer the phones, as if that's what can work, right? As if a person who has no training can help somebody like you who's trying to make a decision that's one of the most consequential financial decisions that a person will make in their lifetime. And then those offices that you can't go in and visit. And they're like, yeah, just call and book an appointment. And you'll be on hold for hours and hours. And if you get through, they'll tell you to go online. And if you go through online, they'll tell you to go on the phone. These are stories that I've heard from person after person who gets in contact with us at socialsecurityworks.org. I am so happy that some people are able to still get that world-class service, which the workers at Social Security Administration want to provide to everybody, but they can't under the situation that they find themselves in right now, where they've been declared the enemy. They are being forced to sign a document that's basically a fealty pledge to Donald Trump, and it says that their job is to reduce in-office visits by 50% this year. They want to wreck the system so that they can rob it. Do not let them fool you. That's their goal. Wreck the system so they can rob it. I am going to actually, I only have two more callers, so I'm going to wait until after this quick break, and then we will finish out the hour, and hopefully I can get to all of the callers. I'm Alex Lawson, the Executive Director of Social Security Works, filling in for Tom Hartman. It's been a wonderful show so far. We got a little bit left to go, so stick with us. We'll be right back after this quick break.

0: We're going to go to Beachside Bill in Florida, who also wants to talk about Social Security. Bill, you're on the line.
1: Afternoon, Alex. Hope all is well with everybody out there. And yeah, I want to talk about it. About a dozen years ago, I got out of work. I retired early, kind of, sort of. And I ended up on disability, Social Security disability, a dozen years ago. And I'm still on it. So I had a friend back then tell me, he said, beware of the 800 numbers on TV. You don't need them. Yes, I have problems. My eyesight's giving me problems. I'm blind in an eye, et cetera, et cetera. I deserve the Social Security disability, which I'm still on. So he told me, beware of those numbers. So I kind of, when I see commercial TV, you look at the fine print there. So, for example, they'll say, "Oh, we'll give you $160 on your Social Security," right? But the thing is, you got to read the fine print. The fine print says that $160 is only good for credits. It's not good. It's not actual money. And I think that's one of the deceiving things that they portray on the TV there. Look at the fine print, and the credits are only good for, you know, maybe you get a doctor's visit, you go to the gym, and all those nice things until, like you said, until you need them, you know, if you go to the hospital or something, which I've been fortunate I haven't. You know, I've had a couple of problems, but nothing to where I needed to go to the hospital. So just be aware of those 800 numbers. You know, do your math. If you're healthy enough, like when I go to the doctor, you know, I might have to pay $200. Okay, I can afford it. Not many people can. That's the difference. But what do you think? I'm going on and on. What do you think?
0: Bill, thanks for your call. You know, your friend was very right, and I don't want to be flip about this at all, but I do think it's useful to think about it this way. If it was good for you, do you think they would have money to run those commercials, right? No, they're profiting off of you. You are the product. And so those 800 number commercials for privatized Medicare are definitely not, they're not billion-dollar corporations because they're on your side. They are on their side. And one thing that you should just know in the American consumer society is that the corporations are not on your side, especially the health insurance ones. So this is a thing where, look, everybody's going to make their own decisions. But I urge everybody to really understand and talk to people who have, we had a caller previously, Medicare, so-called advantage, it works for you when you don't need care. So it seems great as long as you don't need care. And then when you do need care, they delay, they deny, they wait for you to die. That's their game. That's how they make money. They take the money, the premiums, in the case of privatized Medicare, from the taxpayers, and they deny care. They only have one way of making money. That's it. So it's not on your side. At the same time, it is true that in traditional Medicare, it does not cover 100% of your costs. That's that 200 that you were talking about. Some people get a Medigap policy to cover it. We got to fill that hole. Yeah. We got to get, why is there a 20% hole drilled into traditional Medicare? Every other country of our same stature, our peer countries, guarantee health care for everybody. They don't have this complex, you know, oh, this, that, and they nickel and diming us on every turn. We can do that, not just in traditional Medicare. We have to start in traditional Medicare. We have to work at it at the same time. But we can do that for everyone in the country, Bill. And you know what? This is the richest country in the history of the world. Of course we can provide health care for everybody. And not only that, this is what I want people to realize, how big the ripoff is. We could be providing the best health care in the world for everybody. For everybody. Everybody wins, except for under 1,000 billionaires. They're the only ones who will be a little sad. And you know what, Bill? They're still going to be filthy rich. So my heart does not bleed for the billionaires who have not built this country. It's the working people in this country who have made this country what it is. And we need this country to be on the side of working people and not the billionaires. So your buddy back then,
1: Alex,
0: was right,
1: yeah.
0: Bill.
1: Yeah, and just one quick thing. Please don't be hoodwinked. These people, these insurance companies are hoodwinking people. Go look up hoodwinking. You'll see it. How's that?
0: Bill, thank you so much for your call. Let's go to Joe, listening on Progressive Voices in California. Joe, you're on the line.
2: Hi, Alex. First, thank you for being on the front lines of the Trumpery attacking our Social Security and Medicare.
0: You're welcome.
2: Do you understand the word Trumpery?
0: I think I can get it from context clues, yeah.
2: No, it's not that. It's a 600-year-old word that was brought over here from Europe, in which we're either complicit to it or compliant to it. And it's why we're in the situation right now. Trumpery basically is lying, projecting lies, sleight of hand, fooling people. You know, it's Trumper and Trump and Trumpery is 500 years old. And if you look up the how did the word Trumpery originate, it will enlighten you and give you the tools word wise to fight what's going on and the awareness, because awareness is the key. Denial is a lock.
0: Thank you, Joe. And I do love words. And Trumpery sounds like a match for incompetence, corruption, greed, and malice, which is what I say are the four humors of the Trump regime. So thank you so much for your call. I'm going to go to Bob in Raleigh, North Carolina, watching on YouTube. Bob, you're on the line.
3: Alex, a pleasure, and I'll be quick. So I am now on full Social Security. I waited. I had some disability when my wife passed away, so I had that. So it was my first experience. What a great bunch of people. So I just want to first say that. The second thing is I found out when I tried to sign up for, you know, full service, my full accounting, I had things where my records are lost. They showed up. They didn't show up. So I'm attributing that to DOGE. Eventually, you got everything showed up, and the payments have been coming in correctly. Three things I noticed. One is this. If you try to call in elsewhere from the country, and I tried this one time when I called in from the West Coast twice, called all day, was on the line 6 hours, nothing. If you call by the East Coast, call a little bit before, you will probably get on to somebody within 10 minutes, 10 to 15 minutes. That's the number one. Number two, if you use the word agent, don't use the word I need to talk to somebody. Use the word agent. And how I know this is that in a previous lifetime, I've written code for human interfaces and stuff. And so when I realized that nice AI person, I think she's a young lady, an AI young lady, blowing you off online, it's like, if I could do it online, I wouldn't be calling you. Something occurred where the term agents came in, and it seemed to speed things up. Otherwise, if you don't, it's in this endless loop, which is so frustrating. And the third item is I'm going to try to talk to my Senator Budd, who's on the DOGE committee, who's very proud of all it's done, and say, how is it that these guys stole 500 million records from us? You were oversighting this. Either you didn't know or you were outclassed, or you were complicit with it, which means it's going to be hard to plea bargain 500 million felonies. But, Alex, I just want to get your input. Are other people seeing the same thing? If this can help somebody else out there and cut through the red tape, think East Coast, 9 a.m. or before, and call, and I think you will actually get somebody. But, yeah, when I tried elsewhere in the country, actually from the central time and out west, Pacific time, nothing. It was frustrating.
0: Thanks, Bob. Thanks for sharing your story. And that's where we are. We're in a harm reduction and mutual aid situation when it comes to Social Security. I wish it were different, but we are in a territory where the people who are at the top of Social Security do not want Social Security to exist. They want to wreck it so they can rob it. And so we have to work together to figure out what works. Everything that you said, I can't verify, but, you know, that's your experience. What I will say is that people who are having problems getting through to Social Security, what they should do is call their rep in the House and both their senators. Doesn't matter if you agree with them on politics, but you ask for the constituent services side of the office. And they have people whose job it is to help you get the federal benefits that you've earned. And I have found that a well-placed call from a constituent services person in a Senate office or a House office oftentimes pushes that through, especially when people are caught in this Kafkaesque circle, which you sort of alluded to, but you call in and they tell you to go online, then you go online, it tells you to go in office and go to the office, and it tells you you can't go in until you make an appointment online. And people are like, oh, that's where I started. So that is so frustrating and demoralizing to people. And so if you call your elected representatives and you ask for their constituent services and they have dedicated case managers who can help, that's one thing. You can also always come to socialsecurityworks.org. Our contact information is right on the site. We can always help get you in touch with experts on the ground who might be able to help you. I'm Alex Lawson, guest hosting for Tom, but don't worry, he'll be back. You're just stuck with me for a week and a half here. Ben in Evanston. Ben, you're on the air.
4: Alex, thanks for taking my call. Thanks for stepping into Tom's shoes. I wanted to, Tom was bringing something up at the end of last week, and I'm hoping we can talk about when it'll catch up as the mainstream view of things. It's basically that Trump is going to do his best, I mean, the whole administration, executive branch is going to do their best to rig, cancel, whatever, overturn the midterms, perform their little midterm coup so he stays in maximum power. But if it doesn't work, there's really like infinitesimal chances that this guy is going to stick around through a lame duck for 2 years. And I mean, it just seems so obvious that I don't know why people aren't discussing it. He's all in on the coup because if he does not accept diminished power. So, I mean, the whole premise, if you're saying, oh, the elections are rigged and crooked and stuff like that, that's also a pretext for just leaving after you don't get your way and you have to deal. Why would he sit there and accept this constrained power by rigged election? It doesn't make any sense. So it's an all or nothing gambit that I don't think people are really setting in. The media should be, and it's pretty obvious here. It's all or nothing. Either I get my coup and I get to continue to do whatever I want, or it's going to be boring and eventually just I've had enough of this.
0: Ben, thank you so much for your call. So I see where you're coming from. I don't see Donald Trump leaving. You know, I think that there's a lot of power still, even in a divided situation in the office of the president. So, you know, I think he also, we got to look at 28. He's going to go for a power grab there. And he's a symptom of the billionaire malaise, right? So even if he wanted to, I'm not sure his billionaire backers are going to let him. So what I do know is that you look at Orban in Hungary, who Donald Trump and J.D. Vance held up as, you know, their model over and over and over again, and he was defeated. He had many more years with much more control to lock in his authoritarian, fascistic kleptocracy, where he's just looted the country and gave it all to his buddies. But when the people stood up and said no, they were able to toss him out, and they did it because it was overwhelming. So what I do know is that what the people have to do is overwhelmingly show what we want. And that is a future that is not one that serves the billionaires, but that serves the people.
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8: I just want to speak directly to New Yorkers. A year ago, you shocked the world. You took a chance on me. And for that, I will be forever grateful. Tonight, I come to you asking you to take a chance again. Now, the names may be different. Daria Lisa, Brad, Claire. But the fight is the same. A fight to reject a broken status quo.
9: Wow. Thank you, Mr. Mayor. I appreciate that.

0: From Pacifica Radio in Los Angeles, this is The Bradcast, as heard on KPFK 90.7 FM in LA and on dozens and dozens of other fine affiliate stations over both the public airwaves and the internets around the country and the world. Blanketing planet Earth, I'm Brad Friedman, your friendly investigative blogger, journalist, troublemaker, muckraker, and all-around swell fellow, says me. From bradblog.com, thank you very much for joining us today for another thrilling edition of the Bradcast, kicked off by the good Mayor Mamdani there, Desi Doyen. Isn't that nice of him to mention me like that?
1: Yes, it was nice of him to mention you, although I don't know that that's quite what he meant.
0: Okay,
1: but we'll
0: moving on to the later this hour, Desi Doyen and her world famous Green News Report, touching on, among many other things, another absolutely brutal and, yes, deadly heat wave in Europe.
1: Yes, sadly.
0: Where many people do not have air condition because they never needed air condition prior to our quickly climate-changing world. Also, in that report, the still looming threat of oil price shock despite the ongoing talks between the U.S. and Iran, which you should view, by the way, with great skepticism. Whenever you hear something coming from supposed lead negotiator J.D. Vance, who, for example, told the world on Monday that Iran had agreed to allow nuclear inspectors from the IAEA, the International Atomic Energy Agency, that Iran had agreed to allow them back into the country to inspect Iran's nuclear stockpile. Well, that sounds great. But in fact, inspectors had been making regular checks as part of the 2015 nuclear deal made by during Obama, the Obama administration, and even after Trump violated the deal back in when he took office in 2016, those inspections continued this whole time. Nonetheless, all the way up to last year in June when Trump and Netanyahu attacked Iran's nuclear sites. So when Vance announced the agreement as a big deal, or that part of the agreement as, you know, a big deal for the world, I think he called it, naturally he didn't mention that it had already been a big deal for the world when it had been in place over the last 10 years until his administration screwed it up. But more to my point for the moment, as we noted yesterday, Vance made the announcement that Iran has agreed to have the inspectors back, but Iran did not make that announcement. And in fact, on Tuesday, Iran said that they had agreed to no such thing. So do regard whatever you hear coming from the wildly untrustworthy U.S. side of these negotiations with a tremendous amount of skepticism, at least until you actually hear Iran confirming any particular claim being made by the sociopathic liars that now run the U.S. administration. Is that good advice?
1: Oh, I think it's excellent. I would say more than a grain of salt, maybe like a whole block of salt.
0: Yep. Meanwhile, voters in four states took to the polls on Tuesday for primary and primary runoffs for this year's absolutely critical November midterm elections in Maryland, New York, and Utah, which, just like left-leaning Colorado, Oregon, and Washington, and Hawaii, I will note, Utah now runs all vote-by-mail elections with ballots sent to all voters, even though I bet most people listening to my voice right now have not heard Donald Trump or his fellow Republicans complaining about Utah running their elections that way. It's only a problem here in California and Colorado and Oregon, Washington, Hawaii, etc. We will see if Republicans do start complaining about it now that there is a new court-ordered U.S. House district centered right smack dab in bluish Salt Lake City this year, where Democrats have their first real chance to pick up a U.S. House seat in many years since the GOP gerrymander back in 2021 unlawfully split Salt Lake City into four different overwhelmingly Republican House House district, so we shall see if all of a sudden they have a problem with Utah's mail ballots. In addition to statewide primaries in those three states on Tuesday, primary runoffs happened on Tuesday in South Carolina with quite a few eyes on the Republican gubernatorial race there. In a statewide race that Cook Political Report ranks as solidly Republican. So the winner of the GOP runoff on Tuesday will almost certainly become the state's next governor. One of the reasons for the many eyes on the race on Tuesday is because, as Daily Kos's Emily Singer describes it today, Trump pulled an endorsement switcheroo there. To avoid looking like a loser. Donald Trump, she writes, desperate to avoid looking like a loser, is pulling a last-minute endorsement switch as his preferred candidate appears on track to get walloped. At the end of May, just prior to the state's original June 9 primary this year, Trump endorsed Lieutenant Governor Pam Vett in the Republican gubernatorial contest, the decision, she says, that served as a snub to Congresswoman Nancy Mace, who had pressed to force the release of the Epstein files, getting on Donald Trump's bad side. His endorsement of Yvette over Mace, who at the time, at least briefly, for a moment, Mace had been the front runner in that race. But Trump's endorsement of Yvette likely factored into Mace's humiliating fifth-placed finish in the primary, argues Singer. So she's not even in the runoff on Tuesday. Quote, Pam Yvette is a good friend, fighter, and winner, and she will be a terrific governor of South Carolina, wrote Trump in a social media post just the week before the original primary, adding, Pam has my complete and total endorsement, and in all caps, she will never let you down. Well, that seems to have done the trick enough. Yvette ended up taking the first place spot back in the June 9 primary, but only with 29% of the vote in that race. It was a crowded primary, so that's not completely a surprise. But in South Carolina, you need 50% plus one to win a gubernatorial primary, and she did not get enough at 29%. To avoid the runoff, despite her first-place finish earlier in the month, pre-runoff polling showed Yvette likely to lose the runoff to South Carolina Attorney General Alan Wilson, held this week. No poll of the runoff showed Yvette leading, and one survey released Monday showed Wilson ahead of Yvette by a stunning 61 to 29% margin. We'll see if that's right. Anyway, so what did Trump do with his candidate looking like she was set up to lose? Well, on Monday, the day before the runoff primary, he pulled that switcheroo. He claims he now endorses both Yvette and Wilson. And now he can claim victory no matter the outcome. See what he did there? So why do we care so much about who Trump endorses in any of these races? You may have noticed that, that point has often helped to frame our coverage of this year's primary election results over the past few months. Because while there is certainly a great deal of, schadenfreude in seeing Trump's endorsements rejected by voters, as has happened several times so far this cycle, particularly, being rejected by Republican voters in Republican primaries, it's also a sign of an indication, in any event, of his political strength or weakness, which then reverberates back to Congress, specifically to decisions by Republican members of Congress who are now more often deciding whether or not it's okay, whether it's now safe to go ahead and buck Donald Trump. I hope to get to a story a little bit later this hour that offers an example of that. But when other Republicans see that Trump is, you know, no longer has a stranglehold on the electorate, if that's what we end up seeing this cycle, well, they are more likely to try and do what is right as opposed to doing what whatever it is that Trump is ordering them to do. To that end, on Tuesday, the U.S. Senate voted 50-48 to adopt a resolution, in this case a non-binding resolution, but never mind that, directing Trump to remove military forces from the conflict in Iran, which CNN characterizes as a significant rebuke to Donald Trump after the U.S. House also previously adopted this same resolution. Republican senators Rand Paul, Susan Collins, Lisa Murkowski, and Bill Cassidy all joined all of the Democrats, other than John Fetterman of Pennsylvania, in passing that bill 50-48 on Tuesday afternoon. It previously passed in the U.S. House 215-208 with four House Republicans voting with all of the Democrats, similarly angering Donald Trump. So, you know, what happens in these races, and that's one of the reasons why we look at the, you know, whether it's there's an endorsement from Donald Trump and whether that actually helped or ended up meaning nothing. In other words, it's safe to go against the president.
1: Right.
0: So back to the South Carolina matter. It's pathetic, yes, to see him actually trying to pick the person who is going to win with his endorsement rather than, you know, him choosing who is the best candidate for the job. He's not trying to do that. He's trying to, you know, name the person that he thinks is going to win. That's why he often waits till just before the election day in order to make his announcement. But that's what he does. And then when if that person wins, well, they are enthralled to him in return if they get elected. As Singer describes it, Trump's 11th-hour dual endorsement in South Carolina is a naked effort to avoid losing one of the biggest sources of power, the fear Republicans have of defying him. GOP elected officials and candidates are often worried that if they do not do as Trump says, he will endorse their opponents and nuke their political careers. That fear has kept Republicans in line since he retook office in January of 2025. But every time a Republican candidate wins, despite Trump endorsing their challenger, well, Trump's grip on his party slips. If Yvette loses on Tuesday, notes Singer, she will be the third Republican in as many weeks to lose their gubernatorial primaries, even with Trump's backing. On June 2, Iowa Congressman Randy Feenstra lost the state's Republican primary for governor. And a week or so ago, Georgia Lieutenant Governor Burt Jones lost his runoff to the to be the Peach State's GOP gubernatorial nominee. So this week, he's taking care of that. He can't lose because he's endorsed both of the Republicans in the runoff, because that's how desperately pathetic losers with broken and twisted egos like Donald Trump apparently operate. Trump's endorsement, his endorsement losses come as his approval rating keeps dropping, including among Republican voters. That, Singer writes, likely terrifies him since he both hates looking like a loser and sees that his grip on his own party is weakening. While Trump's endorsements have been framing many of the GOP primaries in the cycle this year, Tuesday's elections this week may test the king-making power of popular Democratic Socialist New York City Mayor Zohran Mamdani, who, as you heard at the top of the show, is apparently endorsing me. But this was actually him choosing a slate of endorsees for U.S. House races in the city this week, including a progressive and two Democratic Socialists who are challenging more established Democratic candidates, including those backed by party leadership. Does Mamdani have enough political muscle, enough juice to unseat an establishment Democrat like, for example, New York Congressman Dan Goldman, who represents Lower Manhattan and part of Brooklyn? to replace him with his ally, Brad Lander. Oh, that's the Brad he must have been talking about. Damn it. Anyway, you know, we will see. In that case, we've got two Jews who are battling over whether Goldman has been critical enough of Israel's war crimes in Gaza. Will the mayor's help there be enough to put Brad Lander, who was very supportive of Mamdani during his own election, over the top? We will see. And we will find out on our next thrilling broadcast, perhaps with noteworthy available results from all four of those states. But as longtime listeners know, we cover the track conditions on this program just as close or closer than we cover the actual horse races themselves. Since a muddy track, for anybody who knows anything about horse racing, a muddy track can as much help decide who wins any particular horse race as the strength or the record or the speed of the horse itself. So to that end, the fight to prevent a muddy track, that fight continues every day here on the broadcast, and of course at brandblog.com. And of course, the corrupted U.S. Supreme Court majority keeps adding as much water and slush and mud as they possibly can to the track in hopes that it will help Republican horses, essentially. And they did so again on Monday this week, as NPR reports. By declining to take up a lower court ruling, the U.S. Supreme Court has dealt another blow to the Voting Rights Act. On Monday, the court announced that it will not review an Arkansas-based lawsuit, leaving in place a 2025 appeals panel ruling that ends a long-used tool for protecting minority voters from discrimination under the landmark Voting Rights Act in this case, in seven mainly Midwestern states. That ruling found that in the states covered by the 8th U.S. Circuit Court of Appeals, that would be Arkansas, Iowa, Minnesota, Missouri, Nebraska, North Dakota, and South Dakota, private individuals and groups do not have the right to sue to enforce what's known as Section 208 of the Voting Rights Act, which generally allows voters with a disability or an inability to read or write to get help with voting from a person of their choosing. So this ruling from the Supremes in and of itself does not answer the question of whether Section 208 is valid anymore or not, but rather whether private citizens

0: may sue to stop any particular violation of the Voting Rights Act. That despite the clear originalist intentions of the framers of the Voting Rights Act, and more specifically, the hundreds of cases, if not thousands of cases, that have been heard over the years brought by private plaintiffs, brought by voters and voting rights groups, including cases very recently before the Supreme Court, and they said nothing about it. So at this point, it's clear that the corrupted 6-3 Republican majority on the court is now going to simply kill the Voting Rights Act in every case in which they get any chance whatsoever to do so. In May, shortly after their undermining of Section 2 protections against racial discrimination and redistricting last month, the High Court, according to NPR, decided not to weigh in on what the legal world calls a private right of action, sending back to the lower courts two cases brought by Black voters in Mississippi and Native American voters in North Dakota. For decades, enforcement of these sections of the Voting Rights Act has mainly been driven by lawsuits by private individuals and groups. But after far-right activist Justice Neil Gorsuch issued a single-paragraph opinion back in 2021, questioning a private right of action, Republican officials in multiple states, well, they snapped right to it, didn't they? They have raised this novel legal argument wherever they could, which is basically only the U.S. Attorney General has the right to bring lawsuits under these parts of the Voting Rights Act. Such an interpretation of the law is likely to lead to a dramatic decline in voting rights lawsuits because of, as NPR describes it, the Justice Department's limited resources and shifting priorities under different presidential administrations. Well, that's a very nice way to put it, isn't it?
1: Yeah.
0: Don't hold your breath waiting for Trump's personal defense attorney turned Attorney General Todd Blanche to bring lawsuits against Republicans in Mississippi and North Dakota because they made it harder for minorities to cast their votes. The case that the justices decided not to take up was brought by immigrant advocacy group Arkansas United, which has provided Spanish language interpreters at polling sites to assist voters with limited English proficiency. The group challenged a new Arkansas law that bans a person who is not a poll worker from helping more than six voters to cast ballots. So, you know, if you want to station someone at each of the polling places to make sure that somebody can be helped, well, you can't do it. Well, they can only do six voters. They can only help six voters at all, period, in any particular election. In 2022, a federal judge ruled that the state law violates Section 208 of the Voting Rights Act. But after GOP state officials appealed, an Eighth Circuit Court of Appeals panel found last year that private groups like Arkansas United do not have the right to bring this kind of lawsuit. Didn't decide that, whether Section 208 applies or not. They just said, you don't have the right to bring this lawsuit at all, to even ask that question. Only Pam Bondi does last year, or Todd Blanche now, apparently, because such a right is not explicitly spelled out in the words of the Voting Rights Act. Even though that is exactly how it has been used for decades and has never been questioned until now, until the partisan Justice Gorsuch decided to do so in that one paragraph back in 2021 in a separate case altogether, sending the signal to Republicans, you know what to do, bring us these cases, and we'll make sure that the Voting Rights Act can never be enforced again, at least until a Democrat is serving as the U.S. Attorney General. So far, the Eighth Circuit, which also found that there is no private right of action under Section 2 either, the Eighth Circuit is the only federal appeals court to break with decades of precedent on

0: this legal issue. And on Monday, the Supreme Court, which must be reformed the second, the very minute the Democrats find themselves, if they ever do again, with the political power to do so. So far, the Eighth Circuit is the only one to find this, to find that there is no private right of action. It's the only court. The brief unsigned order that the High Court released on Monday did not explain why the justices decided not to review the Eighth Circuit's ruling in the Arkansas case. But in a court filing last month, Republican officials in Arkansas pointed out that no other federal appeals court has issued a ruling that specifically addresses whether private groups and individuals can sue under Section 208. The Arkansas Republican officials argues means that there is no disagreement between appeals courts for the Supreme Court to resolve. So they don't need to review this at all because there is no disagreement with any other circuit.
1: That's some sleight of hand.
0: And, well, the corrupt SCOTUS agreed on Monday, it seems. We don't need to look at it. Nobody disagrees with this opinion.
1: Well, of course, we should point out the corrupt right-wing supermajority on the U.S. Supreme Court.
0: Arkansas's United's attorney in response at the Mexican-American Legal Defense and Education Fund, or MALDEF, countered that there is, in fact, a clear conflict between the Eighth Circuit's decision and this unbroken line of hundreds of cases allowing private litigants to vindicate their rights under Section 208. Quote, the limited law case law regarding private enforcement of Section 208 does not mean that the circuit split is non-existent or that the issue is unimportant, MALDEF attorneys wrote in their filing. Instead, it demonstrates just how much of an anomaly the Eighth Circuit's decision is. Oh, but there's no other court who disagrees with them. Well, the other courts apparently do disagree with them because they've let hundreds and hundreds of these cases go through from private plaintiffs. The other case led by Missouri Protection and Advocacy Services, which advocates for voters with disabilities, challenges a state law that bans a person from helping more than one disabled voter or voter who cannot read or write for each election unless the person providing assistance is a poll worker or the voter's immediate family member. So you also can't have people at the polls ready to help disabled voters or those who can't read. Quote, we will attempt to move it forward, and these precedents will be cited to stop us, Thomas Sands, the MALDEF's president and general counsel, said. We will move up and hope that the Supreme Court will see that it needs to stop this situation where only one circuit in the entire country has taken a contrary view to everyone else and foreclosed private enforcement of the Voting Rights Act. Though, and, you know, this is just me talking, I'm not sure that this is the best case in which to do that. You know, to go to the Supreme Court and say, hey, just because, only one court has said it doesn't mean you can't look into this case. I'm not sure this is the best case to do that, given how much this Supreme Court wants to kill every last remaining protection for voters in the landmark, in the constitutional protection for voters in the landmark yet damn near entirely dead Voting Rights Act at this point. In a little bit of brighter news before we get to a break, some brighter election track condition news, I guess, at least for now. A federal judge on Monday ruled that a recently revamped version of a federal tool central to the Trump administration's efforts to unlawfully nationalize unconstitutionally nationalize elections can no longer be used. U.S. District Court Judge Sparkle Suknanen, a Joe Biden nominee, sided with voter advocacy groups that argued that the recent upgrades to the program called Systematic Alien Verification for Entitlements, or SAVE database, aggregated Americans' sensitive personal data in a way that could result in voters being wrongly purged from voter rolls. Now, SAVE is the database that Trump has been pushing, suing, in fact, suing states to force them to compare their voting rolls against that database. But voting rights advocates have long been against that because the federal SAVE database is often, well, not fully up to date. And it can identify a U.S. citizen as not being a U.S. citizen, even though they have already been naturalized. So it can produce false positives. And if used without further investigation, it can result in people being incorrectly purged from the voting rolls for being non-citizens when they are, in fact, actually citizens. But here, the court is blocking use of SAVE, really for an entirely different reason. Quote, all in all, the federal government has knowingly trampled on the privacy rights of American citizens in a manner that threatens the sacred right to vote, Judge Suknanen said in an order explaining the decision. This court cannot stand idly by while that happens. Good. She said Congress had expressly prohibited the government from centralizing Americans' personal identifying information and that the federal agencies that created the SAVE program, quote, knew that the database violates those statutory protections. That's why they keep all the different information for Social Security separate from the information from the IRS and so on and so forth. And this violated those laws. The decision, as AP reports it, is a major legal setback for Donald Trump in his efforts to use federal agencies to encourage a nationwide crackdown on having non-citizens illegally on state voter rolls. The modified SAVE system, which critics had referred to as an unlawful centralized federal database of voter information, had been a key pillar of the second election executive order that the Republican president signed earlier this year. The ruling leaves its future uncertain. Well, just give his Supreme Court a few minutes with it. They'll figure out what to do here. James Percival, the general counsel at the Department of Homeland Security, said of the ruling in a social media post, quote, it's amazing how hard the left will fight to stop us from solving problems that they insist do not exist. Well, no, Jim. Voting rights advocates, which, by the way, are not all from the left, just mostly, sadly, it seems these days. But this isn't a matter of trying to stop you from solving problems they insist do not exist, though it is that, too. Because there's zero evidence of any appreciable fraud being carried out by non-citizen voters anywhere in the nation. But what they are trying to do in cases like this is to stop you from creating problems such as disenfranchising perfectly eligible voters. Or specifically in this case, from unlawfully misusing private information of voters to do so. And please tell me that you wouldn't have felt the exact same way if Barack Obama or Joe Biden wanted to use the private information of Americans to decide who could or could not cast a vote. Tell me, Republicans, my email address, bradcast@bradblog.com. Tell me you would be fine with Barack Obama or Joe Biden looking at all the private information and deciding who does or doesn't get to vote. The plaintiffs in this case included the League of Women Voters, oh, those lefties, the Electronic Privacy Information Center, oh, Pinkos, and five unnamed U.S. citizens. They had alleged that the revamped SAVE program that was, you know, put together by Elon and the Doge Bros, that violated Americans' privacy and voting rights. And yet, yeah, turns out it did. As the judge ruled, quote, the agencies were scrambling to comply with an executive order by Trump aimed at reshaping federal elections, which directed them to create a system for mass voter verification. So they haphazardly combined and repurposed the private information of millions of Americans, including citizenship data that they knew to be unreliable. The plaintiff's attorney said Monday that he sees the judge's ruling as, quote, an across-the-board victory, and noted the plaintiffs were pleased that the judge's ruling enforced their argument that the federal government does not have implied authority to freely share sensitive data across all of the federal agencies. Mark Johnson, who teaches at the University of Kansas Law School and pursues lawsuits over election laws, said, quote, it couldn't be more clear that the SAVE program violates federal privacy laws. He said an executive order from Donald Trump cannot override a federal law. It's an illegal idea, he said. Plus, it's a bad idea. In her ruling, Judge Suknanan said the plaintiffs had shown that the updated system had indeed been identifying some lawful voters as non-citizens, and that states using it, quote, are actively removing United States citizens from voter rolls based on inaccurate information. So see, it's not all bad. In fact, I think it's all good. I think that every positive voting rights ruling like that is good for voting rights, obviously, no matter who or which party it might affect. And I think that every bad voting rights ruling from the corrupted Supreme Court is going to make Americans who see themselves on the downside of those rulings work even harder to make sure that they and others like them can, in fact, cast their votes and have them counted this year. And the result, well, it should end up in a bloodbath for the anti-voting, anti-democracy, anti-constitution party, but we will see. There are many dirty tricks yet left to come. Let's take a quick break here, and we will come back with a few of those dirty tricks to fraudulently game our elections. And you'll never guess which party is doing it. I'm Brad Friedman. 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

0: And in fact, they're actually not all that cheap. They're kind of expensive, but Republicans have a whole lot of money thanks to all of those tax cuts. Welcome back to the Bradcast. Brad Friedman from bradblog.com. A Republican-linked group, as Politico describes it, was the sole funder of two pop-up super PACs that spent more than $4.3 million across a swath of Democratic congressional primaries to support candidates that they see, in any event, as less electable. As Politico reported over the weekend, Democrats had speculated that the two groups named Real Change PAC and Lead Left were actually Republican meddling, as they have spent heavily across Democratic primary races in Texas, Pennsylvania, New Jersey, Nebraska, and Maine in recent months. Well, new filings submitted to the Federal Election Commission late Saturday night this past weekend show that both of those groups, Real Change PAC and Lead Left, got all of their money so far from a group named Conservative Americans PAC.
1: So the left-leaning PAC is actually funded entirely by a conservative
0: group. That's right.
1: Group.
0: That's right. This is a super PAC. Conservative Americans PAC was founded in 2023. And this cycle has also sent money. In addition to sending money to Lead Left, they've also sent money to the Senate Leadership Fund. That's the Senate Republicans super PAC, as well as a host of other Republican groups. The meddling super PACs, Real Change and Lead Left, have spent entirely in open Democratic primaries. They have a mixed record of success so far, but really, even succeeding in one election is bad enough, given how, you know, what they're doing amounts to little more than a dirty trick, as I see it. Even if our campaign finance laws are now so lax, so non-existent, to be frank, that there's almost nothing other than letting people, you know about what's going on, shining a light on this that actually can be done about it for the moment. At least until we have a legitimate government again. And a legitimate Supreme Court, frankly, because it's the Supreme Court rulings that have led us to all of this. In Maine's 2nd U.S. House District, for example, Democratic State Auditor Matt Dunlap, who benefited from a bit over $500,000 in spending from Real Change PAC, boosting him and attacking one of his primary rivals, he was declared the winner in recent days following a ranked choice voting instant runoff in Maine, and will now be the Democrats' nominee in a light red seat that they are hoping to hang on to in November. Dunlap, a progressive, defeated the establishment Democrats' choice for the seat, so I'm not necessarily unhappy about the result here, other than the idea that Republicans are trying to influence the election, Democratic elections, and are doing so with sleazy, fake groups like one called Lead Left, trying to influence Democratic primaries. Why not, have Conservative Americans PAC give the money for or against any particular Democrat that they want? At least we'd know who they are instead of going through all of these, you know, dark money groups to try to hide it. And that seat, by the way, Maine's 2nd House District, that's the House seat where the state's former governor and at the time the dumbest governor in the U.S., Paul LePage, is now hoping for a political comeback this year. He's running in the state's 2nd of 2 U.S. House districts. One is the very Democratic leaning. The other, however, is very rural, District 2. It's been a bit of a swing district, even as it tends to lean Republican in presidential races. And in Nebraska, 2nd District, Lead Left spent $435,000 to oppose State Senator John Kavanaugh, who in fact lost to political activist Denise Powell in a very close race in that primary. Lead Left was opposing John Kavanaugh. Even Lead Left is a right-wing group. Powell will now face Republican Brinker Harding in November for a chance to replace retiring GOP Rep. Don Bacon, just one of three districts that former Vice President Kamala Harris actually won in 2024 that is currently represented by a Republican, perhaps not for long. Powell, she ran a PAC herself in Nebraska supporting women for elected office. She was supported by Emily's List and the Congressional Hispanic Caucus, whose affiliated groups combined to spend more than $1 million for her in the race. That pitted them against the Congressional Progressive Caucus, which backed Kavanaugh and was opposed by this right-wing group. As Politico reported back in May, as the results came in, Powell, who ended up winning, benefited from millions of dollars in outside spending, quote, both supporting her and attacking Kavanaugh. That came from groups backed by dark money nonprofits or showed signs, characteristics of, yes, Republican meddling. And now FEC records, only after the election, have borne that out. But these sleazy Republican groups, they came up short. They did those two. That was what they wanted. That was the outcome they wanted. They came up short in other races. In fact, Real Change PAC spent more than $650,000 against Navy veteran Rebecca Bennett in New Jersey's 7th District, and Lead Left spent $1.7 million fighting union leader Bob Brooks in Pennsylvania's 7th District, and they spent just over $1 million to boost Maureen Galindo. She's a sex therapist who faced criticism over perceived anti-Semitic comments, and these Republican groups were backing her in Texas's 35th District. Galindo ultimately lost to Sheriff's Deputy Johnny Garcia.
1: Yeah, now that was one of those that had risen to national attention because of her remarks. Mm-hmm. And I remember at the time wondering, is this somebody who's actually not really a Democratic mm-hmm. candidate, but more boosted by Republicans trying to be spoilers in the race?
0: Well, your concerns were well-founded. Conservative Americans PAC has received all of its funding so far this year from a Virginia-based nonprofit called the American Prosperity Alliance. And I looked into it a little bit. That group is not apparently aligned with the Koch brothers' well-established and funded Americans for Prosperity group, despite their similar names. But you see what we've got here. This group called American Prosperity Alliance funds this group called the Conservative American PAC, which then funds these smaller groups called Real Change PAC and Lead Left PAC. And who knows where any of this money actually came from? Because free speech, am I right, Supreme Court? Anyway, pop-up super PACs, notes Politico, which take advantage of timing of FEC reporting deadlines to avoid reporting their sources of funding before primary elections, have become increasingly common in recent years. So they knew exactly what they were doing. They knew that none of this would be become official or come to light until after those elections were already done. All right, one more real quickly before we take a break. Come back with Green News Report. I mentioned earlier in the show that Republicans, at least, are beginning to push back a little bit on Donald Trump, gently, as his political power appears to continue to wane. I also mentioned in the previous block that the Republican effort to use that database called SAVE to try and identify non-citizens unlawfully on the voting rolls, and how a federal judge has ordered them to knock it off due to false positives that could knock legitimate voters off the rolls, and has, in fact, and due to privacy concerns. Well, this story, also from Politico today, sort of combines both of those stories into one. Donald Trump, they write, is about to come face-to-face with one of his frequent punching bags, Senate Republicans. They might just be in a mood to punch back this time, argues Politico. The president was invited to GOP senators' Wednesday lunch this week to push for his number one priority, the GOP election bill known as the Save America Act. But several outgoing Republicans who have clashed with Trump said on Monday that they will be there to deliver a reality check on Wednesday. The bill isn't passing, and it's time to move on, they said. Quote, I'm going to be there front and center, said John Cornyn of Texas, who Trump just knocked out of a job in the recent Texas primary elections by endorsing his opponent. That state's unspeakably sleazy and criminal attorney general, Ken Paxton. Cornyn said it will be important if it actually is a constructive exchange of different opinions, and hopefully we can all get on the same page. Right now, we are not in a great place, he said. He recently lost his bid for a fifth term to a Trump-endorsed challenger. He reiterated that the votes just are not there to pass that elections bill. He says he's been around long enough and he's been through enough battles, counted enough votes to know that it just doesn't magically occur, no matter how much you wish that it would. Senators Tom Tillis of North Carolina and Bill Cassidy of Louisiana, who are also departing the Senate, thanks to Donald Trump, said Monday that they, too, will be at the closed-door lunch and urged Trump to turn the page on the Save America Act. Cassidy said, I'm a co-sponsor, but it doesn't have the vote, so it's time to talk about something else. This after Donald Trump has been telling them he would not sign any other legislation for anything if they didn't pass the SAVE Act first. He's insisting that Republicans do away with the filibuster in order to pass it, which, by the way, would be fine by me because he called, dumb social media. Trump said, anybody who doesn't want to terminate the filibuster is a fool, a very stupid one at that. Oh, a stupid fool. Okay, well, in fact, Republicans, it would be stupid for them to get rid of the filibuster. Because when it comes to the filibuster, all it does is, you know, it helps them keep Democrats when they're in power from passing stuff that they don't want to see passed, like voting rights legislation, protection of abortion, reform of the Supreme Court. The only thing that Republicans give a damn about is increasing taxes or is cutting taxes, which they can do via the reconciliation process that works around the filibuster, and appoint judges, which they've already done away with the filibuster process for that. So, of course, it's Donald Trump doing himself in with all of this, but he's not really doing himself in with all of this. What he's doing is creating a whole bunch of scapegoats for this November. If he gets his ass kicked, he can blame it all on those Senate Republicans who wouldn't stop to fight all of those invisible non-citizens from voting. And that's the only reason they left. It's not because Donald Trump is a terrible president. Quick break, and GNR is next. Hey, this is Brad. 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And thanks. Welcome back to the Bradcast. Running late as usual. Let's get to it. Our latest green news report.
2: Now that the oil is coming down, you're going to see everything follow. 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
3: Red alerts across the continent. A threat stemming not from terror or political protest, but soaring temperatures.
1: Historic deadly heat wave broils Europe. Plus, Trump administration reverses plan to dismantle critical ocean monitoring network.
0: So it's not all bad.
1: Right.
0: All of those terrible stories and more straight ahead from bradblog.com. I'm Brad Friedman.
1: And I'm Desi Doyen.
0: Stand by for 6 minutes of independent green news, politics, analysis, and snarky comment.
2: Also, we run out of reserves in about 4 weeks, and there'll be a time when you wouldn't be able to get it. And you want to see Bedlam?
0: No, I don't. If I wanted to see Bedlam, I'd watch footage from your insurrection on January 6th. This is your Green News Report. I'm gonna soak up the sun. Okay, Tessie Doyen, now that the war is completely over in Iran and has no chance of ever restarting, and the prices of oil are coming way down, what are you complaining about today?
1: Well, as we go to air, turns out global oil and natural gas prices are actually gyrating again, and the critical Strait of Hormuz, the world's most important oil supply choke point, is either open or not, with U.S. and Iranian leaders telling conflicting stories as they resume high-stakes talks aimed at finalizing an agreement to end the war. Donald Trump's renewed threats to obliterate Iran probably didn't help. Shipping experts say the strait is not open in any meaningful way and is nowhere near pre-war levels of transit. Oil industry experts say that the oil really needs to start flowing soon because nations have severely drawn down their strategic stockpiles. Here's oil market expert Dan Dicker on Bloomberg News.
4: That physical market is going to assert itself in a way that we've never seen asserted itself before. And what that drives, of course, is it drives a price that doesn't go from $75 to $85. It's a price that goes in the space of a month from $75 to $135. When these stockpiles reach the physical reality of the futures markets, you're going to see a spike like you never saw before.
0: We don't see reality anymore in these markets. What is he talking about?
1: Good question. Persian Gulf nations are slowly restarting production in case a concrete deal is reached. But in Qatar, an attempted restart of a massive natural gas facility triggered a massive explosion, killing 18 people and injuring more than 50. Here in the U.S., Washington Post reports that the temporary deal with Iran comes too late for cash-strapped farmers who have seen their fuel and fertilizer bills soar while also grappling with punishing drought. In other news, in Europe, an unprecedented extreme heat wave has parked over the continent, shattering records, particularly hazardous because most of Europe's building stock is not air-conditioned. In France, at least 18 people have died due to the extreme heat. Paris set a new all-time high heat record of 108 degrees Fahrenheit, and it's only June.
0: Is it my imagination, or has this been happening now more and more year after year in Europe?
1: That is not your imagination. It is happening more frequently and more intensively. Here in the U.S., the Midwest is cleaning up after another round of intense storms and severe tornadoes. Illinois has set a new record. Illinois has seen more tornadoes in just the first half of 2026 than in any full year on record. And it's also only June.
0: Well, congratulations, Illinois.
1: Research shows that man-made climate change is intensifying heat waves and storms, but the influence of climate change on tornadoes is inconclusive, mostly due to lack of data. However, climate studies show that Tornado Alley has shifted away from the plains states because warming temperatures are making the plains hotter and drier. It has instead moved further into the Midwest and South, where conditions are increasingly more conducive for tornado outbreaks. Some better news. In the U.S. Southwest, the biggest clean energy infrastructure project yet built in the United States, the SunZia Wind Farm and Transmission Line in New Mexico, is now fully operational and online, delivering clean, renewable electricity to more than a million customers across the Southwest.
0: Nice.
1: And finally, the Trump administration is abandoning its efforts to dismantle a $370 million ocean monitoring system that is critical to understanding climate change and marine ecosystems. That comes after bipartisan backlash from Congress. Scientists around the world rely on the Ocean Observatory's initiative to track everything from ocean circulation to extreme weather to commercial fisheries. The Trump administration has been working hard to squash climate research and data, as if somehow ignoring climate change will make it go away.
0: It won't?
1: Nope.
0: For much more on all of those stories and the ones we couldn't get to today, check out our website at greennews.bradblog.com. I'm Brad Friedman.
1: And I'm Desi Doyen.
0: And this has been your Green News Report.
5: Under the sea, darling, it's bitter. Down where it's wetter, take it from
0: Thank you very much, Desi Doyen, our producer. 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And on the social medias, I am TheBradBlog. See you there. Until we see you here next time, tomorrow, primary election results, Maryland, New York, Utah, and South Carolina. I'm Brad Friedman. Good luck, world.

0: This is Robin Collier, President of Cultural Energy. 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
3: And welcome, this is Reverend Billy, and this is Earth Riot Radio. An important movement is sweeping the world right now, and it all started with a wild child who kept repeating the phrase, "Really? Really? Really?" She was a young girl named Maria, around 10 or 12 years old, who took a bus up from the Carolinas to visit her grandmother, Alice Ann, who lives in the East Village of New York City. The story goes that this young founder of the Mind the Gap movement, and that's what we're going to explore today in Earth Riot Radio, Mind the Gap, or for short, the Gap Movement. Maria was wandering around Tompkins Square Park in the East Village. Some friends of Alice Ann's were supposed to be childminding her, but they were partying somewhat, shall we say. And Maria wandered to the southeast corner of the park and took a left up Avenue B and walked into a surprise, hardcore advertising experience. And she stopped, couldn't move. She was staring into the eyes of an ecstatically happy, apparently, model actress who was holding up a bottle of some kind of medicine, painkiller medicine. But she was not, this actress was not pain-free. She didn't look like she was really very happy. Maria didn't think so. Maria thought she looked like she was in a state of agony. And she started saying, "Really? Really? Are you really? Really?" And she stared into the eyes of the model and felt an explosion of dishonesty. "Really?" And it was then that Avenue B just opened up and swallowed her. And she fell into the gap, down into an awful underground subterranean gap down beneath the street. The sewage pipes and rats and old ancient basement brick. And then she looked up. There was the sky up above her. And there were heads poking over the edge of the pit. And they were saying, "Come on up. Are you all right? Are you? And they pulled her up to the east side of the gap, and she sat down on a stoop, and they gave her some lemonade, and they started talking with her. "Are you all right?" First of all, they established that she was okay. She, a little bit of a Band-Aid on the knee there, brought in by one of the neighbors. And she said, I'm just surprised by this." And they said, "You know, you kept shouting, 'Really, really,' as you fell. And you even were shouting it down at the bottom of the gap down there." And she said, "Well, I couldn't believe something that I saw this advertisement for this medicine, this woman, and she was pretending she was happy." And then Maria started looking at this plaque, one of those historical plaques on the bricks of the building just behind the stoop. And it said, "Charlie," and she started mouthing the words like a 10-year-old, "Charlie Parker lived here." So one of the Good Samaritan neighbors realized that Well, Maria might want to know about the music Bird made. And he started explaining, well, Charlie Parker, his universally admired and accepted name was Bird. And that's because he flew into the air like a bird on his saxophone. There would be these jazz concerts in the late 40s and 50s, and Bird would be there sometimes with 5 or 10 other musicians, and they all invented this music called bebop. Well, they would take a famous song like Embraceable You, and then the jazz head looked and realized Maria wouldn't know that song. And so he said, well, like White Christmas, I'm dreaming, you know, yes, and she nodded yes. Well, they would take a song like that, that everybody knew, and repeat it a couple times, the standard melody of it, and then they would go off into the sky, spiraling up and up and up, and they would have 100 notes where, you know, for the famous tune, they would just have 10 notes. Now they would have hundreds and hundreds of notes with their saxophones and their trumpets and their pianos, and they would just make this new dream, this way of living, arrive in the souls of the people in the jazz club, and they would just shout. They would be so happy. And Bird changed how we live. Not just music, he changed how we feel about ourselves, how we dream, how we think of things. So he probably sat on this stoop looking out across this park, and then Maria said, but he didn't have a big gap in the street like this, did he? Well, he filled gaps up with his music.

0: I'm Billy back again. Today, we recognize this gap as the gaping space that exists between the statement by the presenters of a product and the reality, the honesty of who we are living, standing here in ourself, standing on the ground, like our founder Maria was that famous afternoon. And we're now learning to sense clearly the gap between reality and virtuality. And if we can mind the gap, then we can measure the depth of that gap with the truth that needs to go over it, needs to pull the reality, strengthen the reality so that it can resist the virtuality, close that gap. Learn from the lie that was told and strengthen the truth. We can see the gap, mind it, and not fall, but rise to our next move. Earthaluia, this movement is starting right now. We are gathering around the advertisements. We are surrounding the lies on the sides of buses and buildings, the screens that have lying politicians, gangsters, billionaires. The way that we learn to resist ICE, the way that we learn to resist the nonsense wars. This evil, this violence, it's all coming from one place. False patriotism. False products, false religion, false wealth, status. It's a scam, it's a con. We know that. Now we're going to mind that gap. Earthaluia. For so many years, we would take a walk out in public space, and we would be in tunnels of saturation, advertising. And that consumerizing juggernaut would be sold to us as freedom of expression by the Supreme Court, by the corporate marketing departments. But now Maria has locked eyes with that suffering woman with a painkiller. What was it? Ibuprofen? What was it? On Avenue B, before that sinkhole opened up, and Bird came in with his imagination and dreaming, just filling up and healing that wound. And that gap was minded. That's what we're going to do, right, children? Mind the gap. Earthaluia.
1: Hello, welcome to News from the Natural World. I'm Savitri D. Antarctica's west coast is missing an area of winter sea ice the size of France, sparking concerns for threatened penguins, other marine life, and global sea levels. One expert said the loss of ice in the Bellingshausen Sea was depressing, and the failure of ice to form could have intensified a heat wave over the continent's peninsula last week that saw daytime temperatures peak at 15.4 degrees Celsius, more than 20 degrees Celsius above average. It's winter now in Antarctica, when sea ice expands rapidly around the continent. But satellite observations showed the Bellingshausen Sea on the west side of the Antarctic Peninsula, and which by June would usually be covered by ice, was almost completely ice-free. Researchers have identified a remarkable new spider species in Ecuador's Amazon rainforest that disguises itself as a parasitic fungus. The species, named Toxinauskia wasca, represents the first known example of a spider mimicking the appearance of a fungus that infects spiders. Bee species that nest in plant stems appear to be at the greatest short-term risk from increasing temperatures due to climate change, while those that nest in the ground are better able to evade extreme heat, according to new research from Australian evolutionary ecologists. Australian native bees, of which there are some 1,700 species, have three main nesting behaviors. Some nest in burrows in the ground, some in wood cavities like tree hollows or fallen dead branches, and others in plant stems or existing holes in small twigs. Bees that nest underground can hide from extreme heat. As a result, they don't experience temperatures as high as those that live above ground, particularly those that live in thin plant stems that offer very little insulation from the heat outside. When female bottlenose dolphins want to avoid males known for pushy mating behaviors, they listen for their unique signature whistles. Male dolphins can be highly aggressive and coercive during courtship. If a female tries to escape, a male may bite, slam his body into hers, or slap her with his tail. Much is already known about what males do during these encounters, but scientists wanted to know whether and how females try to outsmart them. Dolphins use signature whistles to identify themselves, and other dolphins can recognize them, much like human names. Scientists tracked down 17 adult female dolphins in the wild and played a recording of a specific male to a female through an underwater speaker and then filmed the female's response. Females who were reproductively available showed a significantly stronger aversive response to the identity signals of males who coerced females at higher rates. Importantly, females appeared to respond to a male's track record with other females. The researchers suggest dolphins may learn which males are most likely to hassle females, not only through personal experience, but also by observing how they behave toward others. A mosquito-borne virus originally from Africa is spreading in Scotland. Usutu virus has been identified in blackbirds this spring in Scotland for the first time. Scientists at the University of Glasgow were alerted by residents on the Isle of Arran, who noticed last summer that blackbirds were dropping dead with strange symptoms. The birds had crooked necks, were weak and disoriented, and struggled to feed themselves. A local veterinarian sent remains for analysis, and the Usutu diagnosis eventually followed. Usutu has already caused significant declines in blackbird populations across Europe. The virus also affects owls, raptors, and several passerines. Goats appear to have a rare ability not shared by many in the animal kingdom, being able to follow the direction of a human voice to locate hidden objects. While dogs have been shown to do this with training, even our closest primate cousins like chimpanzees have struggled with the task in previous experiments. Many animals respond to sounds such as calls that warn of predators or announce food, but what they are responding to is information contained in the sound itself, not necessarily its physical direction. Babies and domestic dogs can easily follow the direction of a human voice to find hidden objects, even when they can't see the speaker. After some training, it seems goats are also able and spontaneously motivated to use the directionality of human speech to infer the presence and location of food. When pigeons are flying through the air, they lock their eyes in a near-fixed position instead of moving them around. In the air, their eyes barely move at all. They lock into a steady position and stay that way within about 1 degree of the same position from flight to flight. Pigeons lock their eyes in place by actively maintaining a near-consistent eye position within their head. The locked position of their eyes aligns closely with the main horizontal axes of the balance sensing system of their inner ears. The authors of this new study think this may help the birds combine visual and balance information more effectively during flight. Contrary to conventional wisdom, temperate areas are experiencing higher rates of extinction than tropical regions. Researchers compared local extinctions from recent climate change among more than 5,100 plant and animal species from around the world, including hundreds of species of moths and beetles, hundreds of fish and birds, many mammals, frogs, salamanders, and lizards, and almost 3,000 species of plants. Researchers found that 49% of temperate species experienced local extinction at the hottest parts of their ranges, compared with only 33% of tropical species. The research drew on repeated biodiversity surveys from nearly 40,000 sites worldwide, making it the largest analysis of climate-driven local extinctions conducted to date. The results were consistent across many different groups of organisms, including insects, vertebrates, plants, and marine and freshwater species. The main explanation for the pattern: temperate regions are warming faster than tropical regions. The maximum increase in temperature over a 25-year period was approximately 3.3 degrees Fahrenheit in tropical regions. In temperate regions, the maximum increase was about 6 degrees Fahrenheit, nearly twice as much. One of the largest and longest-lived icebergs ever tracked by scientists is sopping with blue meltwater and on the verge of complete disintegration as it drifts in the South Atlantic between the eastern tip of South America and South Georgia Island. When it first detached from Antarctica in 1986, the iceberg was nearly twice the size of Rhode Island. about 4,000 square kilometers. Estimates from the U.S. National Ice Center put the iceberg's area at 1,182 square kilometers in early January 2026, following the breakup of several sizable pieces in 2025 as it moved into relatively warm summer conditions by December. The iceberg could be just days or weeks from disintegrating completely. And now, the sounds of extinction. The Christmas Island pipistrelle is an extinct species of vesper bat that was found only on Christmas Island in Australia. The last individual bat was detected in August 2009. It was a small bat weighing between 3 and 4.5 grams. It had dark brown fur with the tips of its hairs yellowish. It is a nocturnal animal and roosted during the day in old-growth forest under peeling tree bark, within tree hollows, under dead palm fronds, and between a strangler fig and a tree trunk. It would roost solitarily or in small colonies of up to 47 individuals. At night, it foraged for its insect prey along forest edges, using echolocation to detect and catch flying moths and beetles. It foraged both above and below the forest canopy. Very little is known about its reproduction. It is hypothesized that, similar to other species in its family, females formed maternity colonies, though none were ever documented. Females were capable of storing sperm, meaning that there could have been a delay

accidentally introduced to Christmas Island, the common wolf snake may have impacted the pipistrelle colonies. It has also been speculated that an unidentified disease or poisoning from the insecticide fipronil contributed to the colony's collapse. It was the first mammal to go extinct in Australia in 50 years. And here, the last recording ever made of the echolocation call of the Christmas Island pipistrelle bat, recorded on the 26th of August, 2009.

Jesus, Lord.

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1: 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I'm Alex Wise.

0: we are legitimately facing a generational opportunity to transition to zero emission trucking. We have amazing technology at a good price point that we can now scale with, and it's an exciting time.
1: When it comes to electric vehicles, we hear a lot more about cars than we do about big rig trucks. The fact is that while Americans are buying electric cars at record rates, the electrification of the U.S. trucking fleet is on a slow roll. This week on Sea Change Radio, we speak with Adam Browning from Forum Mobility, a company that's trying to change that. We look at Forum Mobility's vision for helping freight companies go electric, get a glimpse of the new electric trucks coming to market, and compare how America's electric freight fleet compares to others around the world.

0: 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He's the Chief Strategy Officer for Forum Mobility. 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
1: Oh, it's a pleasure to see you again. Pleasure to be here.
0: Yes, we've had you on before when you were the Executive Director of Vote Solar. You've transitioned to the corporate world, but still in the renewable space. Why don't you first explain to us the vision of this startup that you're working for, Forum Mobility?
1: Right on. Yes, Forum Mobility. It is, I would say, in the same vein as the work I was doing before, but now focused on a whole new world, which is freight. So our goal at Forum Mobility, we build large truck charging depots and then offer trucking carriers an easy way to transition to zero emission operations by offering leases for large electric trucks and charging subscriptions as well. So we give them a one-stop shop, all-in-one package deal that allows for that easy transfer from operating a diesel into operating an electric truck for commercial operations.
0: And give us a snapshot of where the industry is right now. Like what percentage of trucks are electrified and what are some of the more realistic forecasts?
1: Yeah, you know, it is a early stages across the board in terms of transitioning to zero emission technologies into electric trucks. We're focused right now on the heavy duty trucks, the big rigs, the semis, the tractors. When it comes to the big rigs, we are really in the early innings, very early days of this transition. So I would say there's probably about 2,000 Class 8 trucks on the road nationally. And that's just a rounding error in the overall scheme of things when it comes to the diesel semis. We have seen some extraordinary market transition. Europe is a little bit ahead of us, and then China is really leading the charge in a quite extraordinary way. In 2025, last year, about 29%, nearly 30% of the heavy-duty electric truck, heavy-duty truck sales in China were new energy technologies, they call it. So either hydrogen or electric, but the bulk of it being electric. And they've set some extraordinary goals, 40% by 2030 going forward, over 2 million units, which would be just incredible progress and really constitute just a sea change in how freight gets moved. Let's keep in mind, China moves more freight than any country in the world, including the U.S., and it's not a small country either.
0: And they're also ahead of us in terms of their train freight efficiency, I imagine, as well, no?
1: Definitely for moving people. They've got an incredible train network. I actually don't know how much of freight they put on trains versus on trucks.
0: But here in the U.S., we have a real reliance on trucks. So for us to really reduce our carbon footprint in terms of moving freight around, it seems like the lower hanging fruit than upgrading our train system is to electrify our trucking system.
1: Yeah, I mean, I love trains. You'll never get me to argue against trains. But yeah, building new track is a really difficult endeavor, and it surely isn't cheap. The real opportunity, I would say globally, about 7% of global greenhouse gas emissions come from freight movement. We cannot solve for climate without addressing how freight gets moved around. When you look at transportation emissions in the U.S., you know, that is the sector that is the single largest source of greenhouse gas emissions in the U.S., including passenger vehicles, et cetera. Freight is a smaller portion of that, somewhere around, you know, 30-35%, but it is, you know, unduly influenced by a much smaller number of actual vehicles. So really, again, once again, addressing the largest source of greenhouse gas emissions in the U.S., we really got to focus on figuring out how to affect freight movement. And so, you know, this is a really interesting tale of technology development. There's been a lot of early efforts in terms of trying to compel the truck manufacturers that make diesels to also make electric trucks. But what really gives me hope right now is that we have some new technology that is currently being delivered on the cusp of really coming through on scale, and that is with the Tesla Semi. And it is, in terms of the trucks that are available to us right now, just a step change difference in terms of its capabilities. It has about twice the range of the other trucks that are available to us. And the cost is just radically lower as well. So twice the range, charges four times faster, and somewhere around half the cost of what the other trucks that we've been buying are. So really excited for just the new use cases that trucks like this can offer, and our ability to really dramatically scale deployment based upon that technology is at hand.
0: So the Tesla Semi is around $250,000 to $300,000. Is that right?
1: I mean, I'm under NDA, can't give you specifics. I'll just hand wave like it is a lot less than what the competitor trucks are.
0: So what exactly is Forum Mobility's relationship with Tesla?
1: Our relationship with Tesla is that we are selling their truck. They do offer chargers, the charging equipment themselves. It's a good product. We are not exclusively utilizing the Tesla chargers in our depots, but we will be utilizing the Tesla manufactured chargers as well.
0: Are there subsidies already in place from the IRA, the Inflation Reduction Act, that relate to electrifying the nation's trucking infrastructure?
1: Yeah, so the question that I've kind of spent my career working on is like, how do we develop the things that we know we need but don't yet really exist? And so, as you had me on before when I was working on solar issues, and that was the bulk of my career for 20 years. I focused on state level policy to help grow solar markets, to build scale, to bring down costs. And I'll say, our premise was when I got started with solar, it was by far the most expensive technology for generating electricity. Now, just due to the gravitational pull of the economics itself, globally, we're deploying about a gigawatt and a half a day, which is just a mind-blowing number. And you're seeing it really provide the foundation of hope for delivering on zero emission electricity and being an enormous tool for combating climate change. When it comes to the electrification of transportation, it's honestly, it's a similar model. It's like, you have promising technology. How do you get it to scale? How do you build enough market pull that you can, justify really large factories that can bring down the unit cost? And so when it comes to trucking, there had been previously an approach that was really focused on a mandate. So some of the federal initiatives, really did require the truck OEMs, the equipment makers, to increasingly reduce the sort of the environmental impact of their full fleet. That required them to end up building zero emission truck options. California went way farther than most, and it has a unique ability to set emission standards above federal levels, and really tried to mandate a transition to zero emission trucking. With the Trump administration, they undercut all those efforts, pulled back, and so we are now on a sort of a policy pathway that is, instead of the stick, it's the carrot. And so California and other states do provide healthy incentives to help trucking carriers afford these trucks and encourage them through the economics to buy and deploy them with a full package. So when we are operating here in California, we take the truck incentive. There are some very limited incentives for the electricity as well as installing the charging, package those all together, and we can provide, again, with those efforts, a cost per mile that is cheaper than running a diesel truck. And that is our singular sort of selling effort as we try to get new truck carriers to adopt this technology.
2: Keep on trucking, mama, trucking your blues away.

0: This is Alex Wise on Sea Change Radio, and I'm speaking to Adam Browning. He's the Chief Strategy Officer for Forum Mobility. So, Adam, continuing with the economics of semi-trucks, both electric and diesel, if you can give us a snapshot of what a used versus a new diesel truck might be, and then compare that to electrified trucks.
1: Yeah, I mean, it's interesting. We really see the full gamut of like size of carriers that are looking to try to make this investment. And our first customer was Height Logistics, a company down in Long Beach. Rudy Diaz is the CEO, just a gentleman and a scholar. Love that guy. And for him, you know, he was looking at some of these regulations that were coming, and he's like, I got to get out ahead of it. He had, you know, small trucking fleet, you know, well less than 50, as well as a warehouse not too far outside the port of Long Beach. But he was interested in being a leader, and we built charging at his site and bought and leased to him 4 electric trucks. He's since grown that fleet to over 25. And a big part of that is, you know, let's keep in mind that there, you know, there's a lot of links in the supply chain, and the shippers, the cargo owners themselves, are really a crucial player in all of this. And so there are a lot of shippers, especially multinationals, that have climate commitments for Scope 3 emissions, which is, you know, the emissions associated with third parties moving your goods, that we're really looking, they want to ensure that they're able to lower their climate footprint across the board. So the big trucking companies are generally buying new trucks. They don't want to deal with maintenance. So they buy them, they run them for a couple hundred thousand miles, and then they sell them into a secondary market. Smaller trucking companies, they're buying, if not secondhand, third and fourth hand. And so, yeah, you know, while a new truck can be anywhere between $150,000 to $250,000 on a diesel side, they're not really commodities. It's what, do you have a day cab? Is it a sleeper cab? There are a lot of different customization of trucks that you can get into. You know, a lot of these smaller companies were buying, you know, third hand trucks. But then you're also inheriting maintenance issues. And so one of the benefits of going electric as well is there's no oil changes, and they're vastly simpler machines that should be able to run a lot longer with a lot less maintenance on it. So when you look at our customers, so we've built our flagship depot is inside the port of Long Beach. It's got 9 megawatts of power with 44 high-speed charging dispensers. And we have in there, we've got a bunch of trucks that's owned by Amazon, run by J.B. Hunt, one of the largest motor carriers in the country. And then we've got a guy with a truck. We are a platform that allows companies of every size to be able to successfully make this transition to zero emission.
0: And you mentioned that the Tesla Semi has a better range than existing electric trucks and can charge faster. Maybe you can give us an overview of some of the barriers in terms of range and maybe contrast that to the range of a diesel truck.
1: Yeah. So our initial focus at Forum Mobility and through a lot of policymaker support as well was on this element, this link in the supply chain called drayage. And this is where you're at a port where you see the ships come in with those corrugated containers. You've all seen those pictures. They get unloaded on the docks. Then they got to get out of there and quickly so that there's room for more. There's a rather specialized fleet that takes those containers and takes them out to the distribution center, which could be near the port or it could be quite a ways further down. And so the bulk of our customers right now do that in the port of Long Beach. And a lot of those runs, they're pretty short. You know, they're going from Long Beach to South Central LA, 10, 20 miles, or they're going out to the Inland Empire. There's a huge warehouse district that is, you know, around 50, 60 miles away as well. And so they can make the trucks that we currently have in our fleet at around 225 miles. So you can make one, maybe two trips out to the IE if you're feeling lucky.
0: Out to the where?
1: Sorry, the Inland Empire. Now, with the Tesla Semi, you've got a 500-mile range. So in response, we're now building charging all the way out into Las Vegas, into Phoenix. And so some of our existing carriers that are currently running those lanes with diesels can now access that with a semi with a charge at either end of that lane. So we're not really focused on, across the country, across the road, long distance. It's much more of that regional delivery, regional hauls. I would say the other use case is also, again, they call this, regional delivery. If you think about your, or anything like where I live, there's a Safeway, grocery store, and there's a bunch of trucks, day cab semis out front that come and they wait out front, and then they back in and unload, and then they do it again tomorrow, and then they do it again the next day.
0: And that's probably the majority of trucks, right? Most trucks aren't zigzagging from coast to coast all the time.
1: I mean, there's healthy markets for each. Our goal is to focus on the use cases that actually lend themselves to electric trucks, and this is a great one. So, those guys, there's a distribution center that serves those grocery stores, and there's a truck that pulls in the morning, and they probably hit eight different grocery stores. They're doing around 300 plus miles every day as they hit each one of those, and then they come back at night. And that is a perfect use case for an electric truck, especially with the added benefit is like this is where you are, working in population centers with the most sort of exposure to those emissions. So those, I think, are going to be some of the next levels of utilization that will go electric.

0: This is Alex Wise on Sea Change Radio, and I'm speaking to Adam Browning from Forum Mobility. So, Adam, maybe you can walk us through some of your infrastructure visions and what exists now, not just your company, but in general. Let's say I'm a trucker and I have unlimited budget. I don't want to be part of the fossil fuel problem anymore. I'm willing to invest whatever it takes. What would be my best bet for getting a truck, and how would I be able to navigate and charge it right now? And then how do you see that evolving in a couple of years?
1: So let's just start with, the charging for these electric trucks, like the current ones that we have with Volvo, Daimler, BYD. It is the same plug as you would have on your Chevy Bolt. It's the CCS plug. And those trucks charge, they probably max out around 250, 280 kilowatts. And so, which is about what your typical charging station will offer. In fact, like I currently lease a Hyundai Ioniq 6, Ioniq 5, and it has a charge rate capacity of 350. It charges faster than these big trucks. The current generation of trucks from Volvo and Daimler have about 550 plus kilowatt hour batteries, and so you can get a 0 to 80% charge in around 90 minutes in effect. So hour and a half, it is manageable under the fastest charging. We also, we have this depot where we offer the overnight dwell charging. You can go low and slow and it all works out fine. If you're a trucker, time is money. And if you're just trying to top off in the middle of the day, kicking back for an hour and a half, 2 hours, manageable, not ideal. So the next generation of charging is called the Megawatt Charging Standard, or MCS, and it offers radically different charging speeds. So these new chargers go, they're around 1,200 kilowatts. A good 4 times faster than what is currently available under the old standard. So generically speaking,
0: it's about 20 minutes or 30 minutes to do a full charge then?
1: So you can get basically a full charge in that 30-minute time frame. As you know, if you've ever operated a an electric truck, like the closer you get to full, if you ever operate an electric car or charge an electric car, the closer you get to full, it slows up a bit. You've got to precondition the battery. You aren't always redlining at the max level the whole way. And the same rules for battery health operate here as well, that if you want, the durability of the battery, the longevity of the battery is improved if you just charge to 80% rather than go to the full 100%. So if you don't need the full 100%, you stop it at 80%. So yeah, now, you can get the bulk of your charging done in the time of a bathroom break and a quick coffee. So it really changes the way that people think about operating these trucks. There isn't the same sort of real difference between, or step change difference between, fueling a diesel and fueling an electric truck.
0: So you've explained your model and what makes sense from a business standpoint if you were looking to roll out infrastructure. But assuming we move on from the Trump administration at some point and we return to sanity and we invest heavily in freight infrastructure, what would be a best case scenario with these new generations of chargers? Could we, in the not so distant future, be seeing electric fleets crossing the country, Adam?
1: I definitely think so. Again, the first use case isn't going to be for the long haul going from Los Angeles to Houston. We're going to see more of that regional delivery for the first use cases. To that point, this is going to need, you're going to need a lot of power for this. Like, these trucks are pretty hungry. And part of the challenge is a lot of, finding that power and then developing charging around it can be difficult, especially for these smaller trucking companies. So, while a big trucking company owns its warehouse, it owns its drop yard, it may have the wherewithal to be able to bring power to its site, and build charging there. A lot of these smaller guys, they don't own their own warehouse. They've got a 2-year lease on it, and it doesn't pay to install charging there. So that is why, we are supplementing this network with our multi-fleet sort of shared charging depots. I would say another thing that is, really starting to change this, that's there some of these, traditional trucking gas stations like the Pilot, for example, and Travel Centers of America are investing in these MCS charging. So they're on the interstates already. They're where truckers need to go, and they are building, in partnership with Tesla, these MCS chargers. Tesla itself, similar to what it did with light duty, is also now trying to remove that barrier to purchase and helping to seed public charging for trucks across the country. They've got something like 40 plus sites. If you go on their website, you can see where they're developing charging across the country. For the megawatt charging standard, MCS ultra fast truck charging, and really located in really heavily traveled, heavily truck traveled freight corridors.
0: So when you were at Vote Solar, there was a lot of hopeful signs that we were seeing lower costs and a great expansion, higher penetration rates than previously expected in terms of home solar. What gives you hope similarly in the trucking space, Adam?
1: It's a really exciting time. As dire as certain things on the environmental and climate front are, we are legitimately facing a generational opportunity to transition to zero emission trucking. We have amazing technology at a good price point that we can now scale with, and it's an exciting time. So I just want to paint a picture that we're going to see a lot more change when it comes to the freight future.
0: Adam Browning is the Chief Strategy Officer for Forum Mobility. Adam, thanks so much for being my guest on SeaChange Radio.
1: Oh, I really appreciate it, Alex. Thank you.

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2: 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Now, Cultural Energy's three-day weather outlook. For Taos and northern New Mexico, today 52 to 85, sunny to partly cloudy with winds to 20 and a 30% chance of isolated afternoon thunderstorms and possible stray evening showers. Thursday 51 to 81, a sunny morning, then partly cloudy with possible stray thunderstorms and winds to 25. Friday 51 to 79, a sunny morning, then partly cloudy with a 50% chance of scattered afternoon thunderstorms and evening showers with winds to 25. For Alamos and the San Luis Valley, today 51 to 85, sunny to partly cloudy with a red flag fire weather warning for winds to 25, gusting to 35, and humidity as low as 10%, and possible stray showers and a 40% chance of evening showers. Thursday, 46 to 81, sunny to partly cloudy with winds to 20 and possible stray thunderstorms. Friday, 49 to 83, a sunny morning, then partly cloudy with winds to 25 and possible stray thunderstorms.
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0: Natural Phenomenon by Roberto Valicelli. This is Democracy Now!, democracynow.org, the War and Peace Report. I'm Amy Goodman. Everything you didn't learn in high school biology. That's the tagline of a remarkable new documentary challenging some of our most deeply held assumptions about biology, gender, and sexuality. It's called Second Nature, narrated by the Oscar-nominated actor, the author, Elliot Page, and directed by Drew Denny. The film explores a growing body of scientific research documenting the extraordinary gender fluidity and sexual diversity found in the animal kingdom. From same-sex penguin parents to sex-changing fish, to pregnant seahorse fathers, to primate societies where traditional notions of dominance and gender roles simply don't apply. This is the film's trailer.
1: There are approximately 8.7 million living animal species on Earth. For centuries, we have been told that when it comes to gender and sexuality, all these millions of species follow a certain set of rules. But what if this narrative fails to capture the full spectrum of life's diversity?
2: Homosexual behavior in nature is one of the best-kept secrets. It's absolutely everywhere.
3: Not only do many species illustrate homosexuality and gender multiplicity, they also illustrate sex transition.
4: Biologists now know sexuality is fluid and that all of that is normal.
5: I don't know any species where homosexual sex or gender nonconforming is a taboo or cannot be done, except when it comes to humans.
4: There have always been scientists who have been willing to stand in opposition to the existing worldview, and there are consequences for that.
2: I was completely unprepared as a scientist to deal with this.
6: We learned what we learned in school, and we want to believe that it's true, and it's messy to now say, oh, it wasn't really that way.
3: I realized it can't be the people who are defective. It's got to be the science.
7: If we understand same-sex behavior better, we're also going to understand different-sex behavior better. We're just going to understand the sexual lives of animals better.
1: There is endless diversity in nature, and the old stories we've been taught deserve a second look.
0: That's the trailer for the new documentary, Second Nature, the film partly inspired by the trailblazing work of trans-evolutionary biologist Dr. Joan Roughgarden and her groundbreaking book, Evolution's Rainbow, Diversity, Gender, and Sexuality in Nature and People. The film arrives amidst ongoing attacks on transgender rights, censorship of school curricula, and attempts to ban LGBTQ-affirming books. But the film is less interested in politics than the wild, rumpus, raucous world of animal, sexual, and gender diversity. But perhaps there's a lesson in there for us humans, too. For more, as we mark the end of Pride Month, we're joined now by the film's director, Drew Denny, and executive producer and narrator, Elliot Page. Elliot Page is an Oscar-nominated actor, producer, and author of his memoir, Page Boy. Drew Denny, Elliot Page, welcome to Democracy Now! Elliot, talk about the significance of this new documentary, Second Nature, why you got involved with it.
8: I got involved because I was so moved by it and found it so affirming as a trans and queer person. Quite frankly, I felt very silly for not assuming this all to be true already. And what just was so exciting to me was how well made it was, of course, how informative it was, but also just how funny and expansive. And it's one of those things that even if I wasn't involved, I'd be telling everybody to see. So, yeah.
0: I want to go to a clip from the film Second Nature. This is about seahorses.
1: Perhaps one of the fiercest challengers to our assumptions about sex roles is the seahorse. It's the males who take on one of the biggest chores of procreation, pregnancy. After a mating ritual, female seahorses deposit their eggs into the male's pouch where he fertilizes them. About 30 days later, he gives birth to up to 1,000 baby seahorses.
0: Pregnant male seahorses. Drew Denny, just a little introduction to this incredible film. Talk about how you got involved and why you directed this.
9: Thank you so much. First of all, it's a huge honor to be here. I've been so inspired by your work, and you're one of the reasons I went into journalism and became a documentarian, so thank you. I decided to make this movie because I grew up in Texas being told that females are naturally inferior to males and that queerness is simply unnatural. In my public high school biology class, students were invited to walk out of the class if they were offended by evolution. But none of us girls were asked if we were offended by sexual harassment and assault that we survived at school, and none of us queer kids were ever asked if we were offended by the relentless bullying that we faced every day. So it wasn't until I grew up and read Dr. Joan Roughgarden's book and learned about gay penguin dads and birthing seahorse dads, for example, and genderqueer chimps and our other closest relatives, bonobos, who are matriarchal, that I finally felt in my body for the first time that I belong here on Earth just like anybody else. And it may sound silly that it's the queer animals that did that for me, but that's what it took. And I love that you shared the seahorse dad clip because I think it's just a great example that proves that all of these binaries we've been told are just natural law are completely false and made up by humans.
0: Let's go to another clip from Second Nature about reef-dwelling fish, the bluehead wrasse.
1: Bluehead wrasse can change from female to male. There's one male in the group, and the same day he dies, the largest female starts to change her behavior. She stops making estrogen and starts making androgens. Ovaries that produce eggs turn into testes that make sperm. Then that fish is the male of the group and can procreate with the remaining females. So if you've been diving on a coral reef, you have seen sex-changing fish. And the phenomenon of sex change in animals is not rare.
0: Bluehead wrasse, clownfish changing sex from male to female, albatross, penguins, and swans parenting in same-sex pairs, bonobos, as you said, Drew, who are just as closely related to us as chimps, as matriarchal, having same-sex sex every day. Talk about this and the groundbreaking trans scientists that inspired this.
8: Yeah, I mean, Joan Roughgarden and all this and investigating she's done and discovery has just led to, I think, one of my favorite lines in this documentary, something she says in terms of looking at nature as if it's some sort of cis-heteropatriarchal structure is absurd, and that this, you know, gender binary that we've created is nothing but a quaint little myth. And I think, you know, her work and this documentary really, really shows that what we have been taught in school in regards to these structures, men being superior, women being inferior, you know, submissive or what have you, it being this, heterosexual existence is just completely false. And I think what's so wonderful about this documentary is it really illustrates, you know, why that information has been so suppressed and how important it is for us to all learn about this and how it's only expansive and exciting, all of this information.
0: I want to go to the golden lion tamarins.
10: The golden lion tamarins are an amazing species for many reasons. This is a species where females have harems of males. So we call that polyandry, one female has a number of males as a mate and they live together in a group. She mates with all the males in the group. All of them have a chance to sire offspring.
11: So the males are unrelated.
10: They're unrelated, yeah.
11: Yeah.
10: we think it might have evolved, because this is one of the few primate species where females have more than one baby at a time. They tend to have twins. Each baby is 25% of the mom's body weight at birth, so there's no way she can carry them around herself. So the babies travel with dad, and they just come to mom to nurse after they're born.
3: So in order to produce the brood, you need males.
10: Yeah, and they're playing a really important role here as caregivers.
3: This is a fabulous case, polyandry. It's not an incidental byproduct of anything. It's a full-fledged social system.
10: That's right. This kind of polyandrous species, it really helps us to understand the variety of mating systems.
0: So that's Dr. Joan Ruffgarden and Dr. Amy Parrish. Drew Denny, talk about the backlash against these scientists.
9: So unfortunately, each of the scientists in the film has faced severe backlash from their research. So Dr. Amy Parrish, who you just saw speaking, was one of the first people to publish that bonobos are matriarchal. And people lambasted her. They said she had a feminist agenda. And they suggested that it wasn't matriarchy. It was, in fact, strategic male deference. Now, one of the reasons Amy hypothesized that bonobos were matriarchal is because the females commit acts of violence against males, including biting their penises in half. And she asked, what kind of strategy is that? Not a good one. And that no one has ever suggested in a patriarchal species that it's strategic female deference. We're just assuming that patriarchy is the norm, and anything other than that must be a really brilliant strategy by the males.
0: I want to go to one more clip, and this is the clip about baboons in the new documentary, Second Nature.
10: There's a very famous scientist from Stanford University named Robert Sapolsky, whose groundbreaking research on baboons in Kenya was featured in a National Geographic documentary. Baboons are known to be quite violent, particularly the alpha males. Robert had a situation where he was in the field and the baboons in his group discovered a garbage pit behind a hotel. And so the baboons are really excited about this wealth of free food. But it was only the roughest, toughest males who could feed in there because they were all fighting with each other over access to this food. And so all of his alpha males were the ones who were feeding there and not the other baboons. Unfortunately, they caught a human disease by eating the half-eaten food. They caught tuberculosis, which is fatal for baboons. And so the baboons were in the really unique situation of losing all of the alpha males at once. What were left were the low-ranking males and the females. What happened next was absolutely revolutionary. They forged a new society. It was a society where males didn't have to fight as hard to get in. Males were nicer to females. It's much more peaceful. It's much more calm, less stress. They're all getting along much better. Today, many years later, it's still organized in the same way. So that new social system lasted.
0: A clip from Second Nature as we wrap up in these 30 seconds. Elliot Page, what you want people to take away from this. And I should say that you're going to be here starting on Friday at DCTV, our beloved Firehouse Cinema, where Democracy Now! Used to broadcast from, with all sorts of scientists doing Q&As.
8: Gosh, well, I mean, I hope this film for everyone, but, you know, for queer and trans people right now, could make you feel less alone in this world and more a part of this world when we're told we're, you know, not natural or something's wrong with us or what have you, and to learn about all this information that's been, you know, purposefully kept from us. And
0: we have to leave it there.
8: Oh, sorry.
0: Got to see the film. Elliot Page, Oscar-nominated actor, producer, author of memoir Page Boy, and Drew Denny. Second Nature. I'm Amy Goodman.
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11: Now, Cultural Energy's three-day weather outlook. For Taos and northern New Mexico, today 52 to 85, sunny to partly cloudy with winds to 20 and a 30% chance of isolated afternoon thunderstorms and possible stray evening showers. Thursday 51 to 81, a sunny morning, then partly cloudy with possible stray thunderstorms and winds to 25. Friday 51 to 79, a sunny morning, then partly cloudy with a 50% chance of scattered afternoon thunderstorms and evening showers with winds to 25. For Alamos and the San Luis Valley, today 51 to 85, sunny to partly cloudy with a red flag fire weather warning for winds to 25, gusting to 35, and humidity as low as 10%, and possible stray showers and a 40% chance of evening showers. Thursday, 46 to 81, sunny to partly cloudy with winds to 20 and possible stray thunderstorms. Friday, 49 to 83, a sunny morning, then partly cloudy with winds to 25 and possible stray thunderstorms.
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15: 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I'm Matthew Kearney. Extinction Rebellion is an international movement that presses for action on the climate emergency. This week, in this episode, a rundown of recent climate news, a bunch of things that we haven't gotten around to updating you on yet. Most of it is not about the Iran war, although I do have one thing to say about the Iran war. But first, the latest atrocity. That's an overstatement. But the latest outrage from the Trump administration attacking climate research, climate knowledge, in its general pursuit of climate denialism. They are dismantling ocean research. There's a whole network of underwater ocean monitoring stations. They're kind of like really big buoys, and they exist below the surface. They're machines that are sophisticated measurements of the ocean currents. And they've been installed in places all around, you know, this big array of ocean measurement instruments that have been moored in the ocean since 2016. The cost of building them and placing them was $368 million. That cost is already incurred. And it is, you know, it's not a small amount of money, but it's a tiny fraction of the federal budget. And you're getting many times the value in return for that. Well, the Trump administration is going and dismantling that array of ocean instruments. They're actually sending out ships to pull them up out of the ocean and mothball them, this great big array of underwater oceanic instruments. So that $368 million that was spent installing them is going to be mostly wasted. And they're spending money to get rid of them. They're spending money to go out and take them up out of the ocean. Obviously, you're not saving any money by dismantling this. These machines are important. They measure the ocean. They measure the temperature of the ocean at different depths. These machines are how we know about the ocean heating up and overheating. These machines are how we know about the likely impacts of climate change on marine life. Marine life is valuable in itself, but marine life is a huge food source for humans. Our food supply, a huge amount of our food supply comes from the ocean. And that food supply is forecasted by these observations. These machines measure the ocean currents, the movement of the water, and particularly the movement of warm water versus hot water and what's happening inside the ocean as a result of climate change. If you take those instruments and machines up out of the water, we won't have that knowledge. We won't know what's going on. We won't know what we, humanity, are doing to the oceans. That is likely the agenda. It's not about saving money. It doesn't save any money. It's about preventing the knowledge of what humans are doing to the oceans. I'm sure that that's the real motivation for the Trump administration's actions here. The global ecosystem, most of which is in the oceans, we get our knowledge of the global ecosystem from these observations. The Trump administration prefers we just not know. Just a couple of days after the United States started removing these instruments, the European Union announced that it will create a large observation network in the ocean, very similar to what the United States is now dismantling. For the European Union, it's 92 million euros of investment, a lot less than it was for the United States. And it's not about the quantity of money exactly. It is, though, smaller, a smaller array than what the United States is going and destroying. The European Union officials said when they planned this, they had no idea it would turn into the world's leading ocean observation research. When they planned this, they did not know that the United States would go and destroy its own network. The leading ocean observation research was supposed to be the U.S.'s role with the European Union as a supplement, but now the U.S. is flip-flopping, so Europe has come to the fore. Waymo's self-driving taxis keep turning into standing water. They keep running into places they're not supposed to go, standing water in particular. These self-driving taxis haven't gotten that self-navigation right yet. From a climate standpoint, there's no particular advantage to self-driving taxis over human-driven taxis. In fact, there might be an advantage if the self-driving taxis are electric, but they need to work. It seems that no one has been injured from these Waymo mistakes yet. Not in any of the reports I've seen anyway. I hope no one's been injured. So it would be funny, taxis running right into water. As long as nobody gets hurt, it's kind of funny. But we are getting a lot of floods now. So if the taxis can't sense flooding, it's a big problem. If there's a lot of floods and you put a whole lot of taxis that can't sense flooding, you're going to have the taxis driving right into floods. And sooner or later, somebody is going to get hurt, maybe killed. They need to fix this, not just because it's silly to have taxis driving into floodwaters, but because there's going to be more and more floodwaters over time. It is essential that it work in a climate-changed world. You can't design a self-driving taxi for the world as it was before climate change and expect it to function okay in a climate-changed world. You wonder if these taxis can sense heat. Can they sense fires are around? Will they drive down a road where there's a forest fire on either side? Can the taxis sense the buckling of pavement and the melting of asphalt that occurs in heat waves? If not, their tires will melt right into the street during a heat wave. So just like we must adjust our infrastructure to a red-hot world, we have to adjust our technology to a red-hot world. That includes self-driving taxis. They must be programmed to sense the conditions that they will encounter in a climate-changed world. Otherwise, they ain't going to work. Otherwise, they'll malfunction. Otherwise, people will get hurt. Okay, I mentioned I did have a couple of comments on the Iran situation that pertain directly to global emissions. Now, back before the maybe not truce, maybe not ceasefire, maybe not deal between the United States and Iran, which still is very unclear as of June 23rd. It's still very unclear exactly what the deal was. The full terms, as far as I know, have not been published. But before that deal was announced and carrying through to right now, that is late June of 2026, the output from OPEC is low. OPEC is the Organization of Petroleum Exporting Countries. OPEC is like the cartel of different countries that have huge supplies of oil. And they at least try to coordinate amongst themselves how much oil to pump up. Well, their output, total output across OPEC is the lowest for 35 years. Of course, that's because a lot of the OPEC nations are next to Iran, close to Iran, adjoining the Strait of Hormuz, needing the Strait of Hormuz to be open in order to get their oil out, in order to export it to other places. No point in pumping up more oil if the tankers can't move it. And if your storage capacity is filled or almost filled, you should stop pumping up more oil until that Strait of Hormuz is open and you can start to alleviate the bottleneck. From a climate perspective, from a strictly climate, how much methane and carbon is in the atmosphere, from that perspective, this is good news. The more of the oil that is left in the ground and the longer it is left in the ground, the longer we have before climate cataclysm. If they go and pump it all up eventually and they go and burn it all eventually, then we will still get to climate cataclysm. But the longer the delay, the longer we have. The longer these animals and plant species survive before going extinct, the longer humanity survives, or the longer the larger portion of humanity survives. The longer time before mass death especially in the equatorial and most hot regions of the world, the longer the time before we run out of water and food in large parts of the world. So from a climate perspective, the decreased OPEC output is good news. All around the world, less oil and gas is being burnt. But for this to be a long-term benefit instead of just a temporary reprieve, we of course need to shift away from needing to burn it. If our whole infrastructure, our whole economic production, our whole daily life requires burning large quantities of fossil fuels, then sooner or later those fossil fuels will get burnt. We must shift away from needing to burn it. Otherwise, we have temporary economic depression followed by more fossil fuel use. If we power our economies with renewables and shift our habits to demand less, we have to do both of those things, to demand less electricity and less fuel, then we can burn a lot less in the future. And then, instead of an economic depression followed by more fossil fuel use, we have economic depression followed by less fossil fuel use. And that's a massively better outcome. If we had done an orderly transition before now, we could have avoided the economic depression part, but we didn't. The United States didn't. China is the only one that even came close to doing an orderly transition, but it still burns mass quantities of fossil fuels, China does. So really, they just added renewables on top of their fossil fuel burning. Really, nobody has done a proper orderly transition away from deep dependence on fossil fuels. If we had, then when there's an oil supply shock, such as what happened in the Iran war, we can avoid economic depression. From this point forward, from where we are now, having not done an orderly transition away from fossil fuels, we can still do it. So the choice is economic depression followed by climate cataclysm. That's if we don't transition. Or economic depression followed by milder climate cataclysm. That's if we do transition. The milder climate cataclysm saves millions of lives.

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I'm Matthew Kearney, updating some climate-related news pieces, some climate-related commentary, some of the recent interesting events that have gone on that pertain to climate change and its effects. Prior to that deal, the United States kept on attacking Iran, occasional missile barrages and so on. One of those strikes destroyed, and here I'm paraphrasing from the New York Times story, destroyed what appeared to be a drinking water facility near the Strait of Hormuz, kind of along the southern coast of Iran. Unambiguously, a United States attack from the U.S. Central Command. Air Force jets were active in the area, Navy jets were active in the area, and Iranian state media reported that the U.S. had hit water storage buildings. Water cut off to more than 20,000 people living in a town and villages nearby. Temperatures in that area were above 100 degrees Fahrenheit that week. Striking civilian water in a military conflict is a war crime. That meets any definition of a war crime under international law. The United States could try to get out of a war crime charge in an international court. The U.S. military officials, maybe even the pilots themselves, could try to get out of a war crime charge by saying they didn't realize it was a civilian water facility. But then the natural question is, what did they think it was? If it turns out that this thing that we think is a water facility has been reported as a water facility was actually a bona fide military installation, then it's not a war crime. I mean, it might still be unjust and a humanitarian problem, but it wouldn't then be a war crime. It is a war crime if this was a civilian water installation, and it looks like it was. The U.S. probably will simply refuse to get involved in any international criminal court process, or they'll cut a deal with other countries that says that they won't be prosecuted for this if they do something that those other countries want them to do. The U.S. will claim that being involved in international criminal courts will be bad for the military. Note the intersection of this incident with the climate crisis: low water supply, high temperatures, severe impact on civilians when the water is disrupted. Looks like the United States, most likely, based on the reports that have been shared, looks like the United States has committed war crimes in Iran. Fun fact, the world's oldest five-arch cast iron bridge is in Wales. It connects England and Wales. It's a couple hundred years old. It's an historical landmark in the UK. It's just been reopened after a very long closure. If you know UK infrastructure and you kind of know how things are done in the UK, you'll not be surprised that they closed it. They had no timetable for reopening it, and year after year, it just wasn't being used. The bridge was shut, and you couldn't use it because cracks had been spotted in it. When you spot cracks in a bridge, you're worried that if you put any extra weight on the bridge, it could collapse. So they closed it off. Can't even walk across it. Well, they finally made it safer, they think. And they reopened it in June 2026, not to vehicles, but to pedestrian traffic. You can at least walk across. It's not that long of a bridge. So you can at least walk across the bridge, partial reopening in June 2026. And then immediately they had to close it again, like less than a week later, because the temperature got too high. Climate change is reclosing this world's oldest five-arch cast iron bridge. 30 degrees Celsius, and the bridge was already unsafe. 30 degrees Celsius, that's 86 Fahrenheit, so warm, but not crazy warm, was enough to make the bridge unsafe. The cast iron girders can't handle the heat. They bend and they flex too much when it's that hot. Even at that level of heat, pedestrians cannot use this bridge. Just a human body walking across is said to be unsafe, let alone cyclists, let alone cars, let alone trucks. Closed even to pedestrian traffic. So this long-standing infrastructure, a couple hundred-year-old bridge, long-standing infrastructure can't handle this level of climate change. Even already, forget what it's going to be years in the future, now it already can't handle climate change. So Lee Raymond died. Here's a little obituary for this guy, Lee Raymond. He will go down in history as the greatest indirect mass murderer that the human race has ever produced. This man was the longtime CEO of ExxonMobil. Lee Raymond, longtime CEO of ExxonMobil. He created that company in its modern form by buying Mobil. He essentially reassembled Rockefeller's Standard Oil when Exxon bought Mobil and became ExxonMobil. This guy, Lee Raymond, masterminded the campaign, the worldwide campaign to sow doubt about climate science. He was the architect and the chief financier of climate denialism.
a network of corporate-funded private think tanks and spin doctors and message gurus who make otherwise intelligent people doubt basic science. Lee Raymond was the mastermind of that. Probably more than any one person, he is responsible for climate change. It's a big statement, I guess, for long-term, for the whole history of the world. It probably is true that in the history of the world, he is more responsible for climate change than any other one person. That's probably true, although it's worth thinking deeply about whether that's true and who else might be on that list. But I think this is probably safe to say that since the general public became widely aware of the basic reality of climate change, since then, he has been the primary driver of it more than any other single person. Obviously, it's a whole complex in the world that drives climate change, but individuals are pushing this. Individuals do have responsibility. Lee Raymond is one of those people. The deaths of millions will be laid at his feet. Far more deaths are on his hands than any dictator or warlord or strongman. And he died peacefully, age 87, in a hospital bed. Lee Raymond was apparently highly offensive in person, not at all a nice guy. Sometimes these corporate titans make an effort to seem suave and happy in public, like politicians, or at least to have a reasonably favorable public image. Lee Raymond did not. Perhaps he was so powerful, it didn't matter what anybody else thought of him. Or perhaps he was so odious as a person that there was just no way of making him have a good public persona. His nickname within the company, within his own company, his nickname was Iron Ass. Iron Ass. Perhaps this stuff is separate from climate science, but I think it's relevant to look at the personality of the person who drives climate change more than anybody else. This guy was homophobic, and he enforced homophobia onto his employees. After he bought Mobil, he canceled all the same-sex partner benefits that the corporation had previously had. He allowed discrimination in employment on the basis of sexuality, and Mobil's policy beforehand had been to ban that discrimination. So you could be denied a promotion at ExxonMobil because you were gay, or you could be paid less because you were gay, or potentially, I don't know if this was tested legally, but potentially fired because you were gay if you worked at ExxonMobil under Lee Raymond. He did not like gay people. He did fire a huge amount of the workforce, gay and straight alike. Over his career, massive workforce reductions. That's corporate speak for terminating other people's careers. He said it would save money. So let's fire all these employees and save money. Cloudflare estimated his personal net worth was a little over $500 million. Of course, that's an enormous amount of money. Of course, that's more than a person can reasonably spend in a single lifetime. $500 million just by himself, personally. Not the company, just him. But considering that he was paid almost $700 million by Exxon over his career, and that his career spanned a period of high rates of return on the stock market overall, and considering further that he was a director of JP Morgan Chase, which would have paid him additional money, and thus he would have had deep insider information on high finance and a lot of familiarity with high finance.

obvious explanation that I'm missing, but it does suggest a prodigious rate of personal spending. Prodigious. Maybe he, it seems like he actually did spend a vast amount of money. Assuming he invested with even modest success, he would have had to spend hundreds of millions of dollars on himself or on his preferred causes. I mean, maybe some of this was donations to those highly conservative think tanks, those right-wing think tanks, such as the American Enterprise Institute, where he was on the board of directors. And if you're on the board of directors and you're a corporate figure, you're expected to make hefty donations. And when you have that kind of money, you could make those hefty donations. You could spend $100 million or even more on right-wing political causes and on climate denialist slop. I mean, that's something you can do if you have that kind of money. How much of that was coming out of Exxon's budget? How much of that was coming out of his own pocket? How much did he help raise from other like-minded people? Perhaps a little bit of all of the above. As a top Exxon executive for a long time, Lee Raymond would have had his own private jet. He would have had a driver. He would have had a personal staff, all paid for by the company. Plenty of personal aides, all the equipment he would have needed. Lots of personal expenses, including extraordinary, extravagant things like suites wherever he travels to and limousines wherever he's going. All that would have been paid for by the company. He doesn't have to buy those things himself, I would think. And again, he gave his family no money. So where was it all going? Even if you take some luxury holiday stays that set you back tens of thousands of dollars a pop, or even if you go really big and you do what some of the billionaires do and you just buy a house to stay in when you're going on vacation, it costs a couple million dollars. How do you get to hundreds of millions of dollars that somehow he spent hundreds of millions of dollars on something? It's an interesting problem, isn't it? What was he doing with all that money? Where did it all go? He didn't just buy stock. I mean, he held a lot of Exxon stock, of course, and that's where a lot of his money was. But still, the discrepancy between what he was paid and his overall net worth, given all these other circumstances, somehow he spent or lost hundreds of millions of dollars on something. He claimed he had a boring personal life, which could be true. But he also would have had the power and influence to conceal a lot of things. So who knows what was going on in this man's personal life? Very unusual, eccentric tastes in food and drink, they say. Maybe that's neither here nor there, but when you have that level of power and influence, you can eat and drink whatever the heck you want. I'm sure people will write biographies on him and dissertations in the future will be written on this guy. But a working explanation for what produced such an ultra wretched human being who thought that it was his personal prerogative to burn the world is that he thought it was his life's duty to maximize money, maximize corporate value, maximize stock price, maximize personal compensation. Any other rival explanation for Lee Raymond will have to rule that out or sit on top of that. Because that's the simple explanation. It seems like that's what he wanted to do. And when I say it like that, when I say increase stock price, if I say benefit the shareholders, if I say make more money, toning it down a little bit and using those phrases, when I say that, it sounds all right. It doesn't sound too bad when I use those phrases. It's almost like, isn't this what most people in business want to do? Increase shareholder value. Isn't that what most large businesses want to do? Increase stock price. Isn't that what most businesses want to do? Make more money. Doesn't everybody? It's almost natural to want those things, right? But consider that Lee Raymond wanted to do those things no matter what. More money, no matter what. Higher stock price, no matter what. Make people believe something that isn't true if it gets him more money. No matter how many people he had to fire. Do it if it makes him more money. No matter how many oil tankers spilled, let it happen. Don't worry about the safety. Accept that the tankers spill if it makes you more money. No matter how many barrels of oil go into the ocean, no matter how many animals he coats with black oil slime, do it if it makes him more money. No matter how much of the global ecosystem he wrecks, no matter how many people he kills, do it if it makes him more money. The man all by himself has probably indirectly killed more people than the entire tobacco industry. I haven't crunched the numbers, but consider that to be a strong hypothesis projected out into the future. I'll bet you it's no contest. ExxonMobil carrying out Lee Raymond's orders and the entire tobacco industry.
Over time, I'll bet you it's no contest. I'll bet you ExxonMobil demolishes the tobacco industry in terms of.

number of deaths it causes. We already have mass fatalities from climate change and from what climate change leads to. You are listening to Extinction Rebellion Radio on Pacifica Radio Network. I'm Matthew Kearney, giving a hostile obituary for Lee Raymond, one of the great mass murderers in the history of the world. He was a longtime top executive, ultimately president and CEO of ExxonMobil. Good riddance, Lee Raymond.

So for Lee Raymond, it was make more money no matter what. Few people believe that's a good way to live. A hitman who kills people for a living does it to make money. That's not a kind of money making that we approve of. A company that puts carcinogens in its products and sells it to people, saying, oh, it's perfectly safe, although they know that there's carcinogens in its products that are going to give those people cancer. That's a kind of making money that we don't approve of. A poison company that puts, a food company that puts poison in its food, but makes money this way because it's cheaper than other things. That's a kind of making money that we don't approve of. ExxonMobil is worse than all that stuff. Someone maybe is thinking, well, should we be kind to his memory at least for a moment? I mean, the man just died, and there will be plenty of time to assess his legacy. At least those who survive the destruction that he unleashed on the world will have time to assess his legacy. I say no. We do not owe Lee Raymond any kind words. In life or in death, you don't give niceties to the man who deliberately burned down your house, who deliberately burned down your neighbor's house, who deliberately burned down your entire community for profit. And that's only one tiny facet of what this man did. He went pretty far down the road toward burning down the entire world for profit. That's what Lee Raymond is. Despicable human being does not begin to do justice to Lee Raymond. Misanthropic, ecocidal lunatic is closer to the mark. This man is one of the greatest villains the world has ever seen. Unfortunately, we do have a lot of mini Lee Raymond still with us. But at least the big daddy Lee Raymond, the real deal, is gone. Don't shed a tear. The world is a better place without him.

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2: Welcome to Growing Greener, your guide to environmentally informed gardening. Produced in collaboration with the Perfect Earth Project, this program brings you each week some expert who puts you in touch with a different aspect of gardening in partnership with nature. Our goal is to make your personal landscape healthier, more beautiful, more sustainable, and more fun. This is your host, Tom Christopher, and today I will be speaking to Dr. Rick Ostfeld of the Cary Institute of Ecosystem Studies about the information his research has been revealing about the ecology of ticks and tick-borne diseases. An upswell in tick populations over the last generation and a consequent explosion of tick-borne diseases has created a public health crisis throughout the eastern United States and to a lesser extent along our Pacific coast. This has created concerns about the creation of biodiverse, vegetation-rich landscapes such as those promoted by the ecological gardening movement, and a return on the part of some homeowners to the sparse, biologically impoverished landscapes reminiscent of the ugliest 1950s suburbs. Dr. Ostfeld's research has found that this is not an effective protection against tick-borne diseases and that an understanding of the ecology of our contemporary neighborhoods recommends other, more environmentally friendly approaches. Welcome to Growing Greener, Rick.
3: Thank you, Tom.
2: Before we start talking about ticks, I wonder if you could briefly fill listeners in on what the Cary Institute for Ecosystem Studies is and what you do there.
3: Well, the Cary Institute of Ecosystem Studies is a nonprofit, private, unaffiliated research institute that focuses on various topics in the broad field of ecology. For instance, the ecology of urban environments, the ecology of forests, freshwater systems, infectious diseases, soils, and the like. So it's kind of like the ecology department at a university, but without the university around us. So we are a bunch of 14 or so PhD level, permanent full-time scientific staff with a whole bunch of postdoctoral and other more temporary scientific staff and administrators and groundspeople and the like. We're in Millbrook, New York on a 2,000-acre campus that's mostly natural habitat, woods, fields, streams, hills. And what I do there is research of my choosing. So I have been at the Cary Institute since 1990 and have evolved my research program to pursue issues in the ecology of mammals, of ticks, sometimes of birds, of invasive insects like the spongy moth, and of infectious diseases as well.
2: Your focus on research into the ecology of tick-borne diseases, which began more than 30 years ago, I think, addresses a huge public health problem. The Centers for Disease Control and Prevention, the CDC, estimates that 476,000 Americans suffer from infection by Lyme disease alone every year. And in addition, there are thousands of cases of other tick-borne pathogens, such as spotted fevers, babesiosis, anaplasmosis, ehrlichiosis, and alpha-gal syndrome. So this is a huge and growing threat to public health. Would you agree?
3: I certainly would. I think the statistics are very clear. There are 500,000, roughly, cases of Lyme disease alone, tens of thousands, maybe more, of the other tick-borne diseases that you mentioned. They tend to be growing in numbers of cases per year, and that's been going on for decades since the discovery of Lyme disease in the 70s and 80s. So, yes, it's a huge problem. It is growing. It's expanding spatially. It's growing in numbers, and it's a very important topic to conduct research on.
2: My understanding is that tick populations in North America have fluctuated widely over time. I'm 72 years old, so I remember that they really weren't much of a feature of being in the outdoors in the Northeast when I was a kid. Yet early European explorers such as the Swedish botanist Peter Kalm in the 18th century described forested landscapes in eastern North America as swarming with ticks. Later, land clearance for farming and the extirpation of deer and many other forms of wildlife drastically reduced the number of ticks. But since the end of World War II, I think, and the rapid expansion of suburbs into the countryside, that's brought about a tick resurgence. Am I correct in thinking there's a connection there, and why is that?
3: Well, what you describe is a plausible scenario for changes over the past few hundred years in abundance of ticks. The problem with it is that there's no direct evidence that it's true. So we can surmise that the forests were crawling with ticks, but we don't have the data. We don't have evidence. We have various historical descriptions that are of unknown veracity. And that's a problem, because what we really need when we conduct science is data that can be relied on, that are rigorous, where we can understand how they were collected, what those numbers actually mean. So we don't know how many ticks there were in the forests back a couple hundred years ago in the pre-colonial times or in the early colonial times. It is plausible that there were ticks in widespread portions of North America, although we don't know where, and that with the clearing of the forests by the European settlers for agriculture in the 1700s and into the early 1800s, that presumably the extent of tick habitat declined. And then with the abandonment of those farms in the 1800s and into the 1900s, the forests regrew. And so presumably tick habitat regrew and tick distributions re-expanded along with it. We have no direct evidence for this, but it is a sensible surmise that we make. We also know, though, that the forests have been fragmented and destroyed in recent decades. There was regrowth of the forests during the 20th century, but most of the 21st century has seen a decline in forest cover with clear cutting and other disturbances of forested landscape. And what we've seen, this is when we do have good data, is that the tick population has continued to expand in numbers and in its spatial distribution while the forests have been declining. So a simple statement that the more forests there are, the worse the ticks are, would not be supported by the evidence.
2: I understand, too, that there are other disturbances to the forest ecosystem which may be involved, human-driven disturbances. For instance, the U.S. Forest Service Laboratory in southern New Jersey experimented with controlled burns. Before human intervention, fire had been a regular part of the forest ecology in the pinelands of southern New Jersey. And they found that just a controlled burn
4: by removing the leaf and pine needle litter on the forest floor
2: would drastically reduce the tick population for a while. And then, of course, climate change and the warming and in some areas more moisture have also contributed to creating better conditions for tick proliferation. I guess what I'm saying is there seems to be a connection there.
3: There are likely connections. The scientific literature on the impact of controlled burning on tick populations, both in the Mid-Atlantic region and also in various parts of the Midwest, where we're dealing with different species of tick, mostly Lone Star tick, as opposed to the black-legged tick, which is the predominant species in the Northeast, including the Mid-Atlantic. It's a confusing literature. Typically, you do see an initial decline in tick numbers following burns in the same year of the burn and even a few years beyond the controlled fires. You often then see a proliferation of ticks so that the populations are more abundant a few years after a burn than they were before the burn. So the relationship between fire and tick abundance is complicated and difficult to draw general conclusions from in order to know whether the use of controlled burns is beneficial for controlling tick populations. And of course, it affects a lot of other things besides ticks, various other organisms. It can be risky if it gets out of hand and the like. So controlled burns are something that we need to be very cautious about as a means of regulating our exposure to tick-borne disease. Climate change clearly has an impact on ticks, although exactly what that impact is also complicated. These are ecological systems. They're highly complex. There are many moving parts. It's difficult to draw conclusions with a great deal of confidence. We know that warmer, wetter conditions tend to be favorable towards ticks, but warmer, drier conditions tend not to be. So much depends on how much precipitation accompanies the ongoing warming that we're seeing currently with climate change in our region and all over the world, in fact. It looks like climate change is lengthening the season over which ticks can remain active, allowing them better ability to find a host, which they need to do, some animal host on which to feed, because they rely on the blood of a vertebrate animal in order to survive. Without a blood host, they die. So as the climate warms and warm conditions extend over longer periods of the year, the ticks have more of a fighting chance to find a host and therefore survive. So that looks like it's the mechanism underlying the impact of climate warming on tick abundance.
4: Does the data suggest that climate warming is connected to also the current migrations of tick species from their former ranges into new areas, bringing with them, of course, all sorts of new diseases?
3: Yes, I would say that the evidence does support the notion that the northward spread of black-legged ticks and Lone Star ticks in particular, and these are probably the two most problematic tick species in North America when it comes to human health, that has been and is continuing to be supported by climate warming, that both species are moving into areas that were previously too cold, too harsh for populations to be established and to maintain large numbers. And that is likely to continue as they move up into northern New England, northern New York, the northern Midwest, into Canada, and the like.
4: You mentioned host animals that the ticks feed on, seek their blood. It has been customary to blame deer, particularly the white-tailed deer in the East and their resurging populations as hosts of ticks. But I understand that small rodents are actually more commonly the blood donors for ticks, and that they are often the ones who carry the diseases, which then infect the ticks and can infect the people when the ticks bite people. Is that correct?
3: Yeah, what you just described is largely correct. So when we're talking about the black-legged tick, it's important to realize that they are not picky about what species of animal host they feed on. They'll feed on dozens of different species of birds and mammals and sometimes reptiles as well. And so there is no one host that serves as the predominant source of blood for this tick species. They're a generalist. As a parasite, they're a generalist. They're not choosy. At our sites in southeastern New York, in Dutchess County, which is right in the hotbed of the worst area for tick-borne disease in the U.S., what we have found is that the size of the deer population does not predict how many ticks there will be in the present or in the near future. We do not see a correlation between deer numbers and tick numbers. We do see a correlation between the abundance of white-footed mice and the abundance of ticks, especially in the nymph stage, and that's the most dangerous stage for people. So that's based on more than 35 years of monitoring these animal hosts and tick population size at our Cary Institute sites. There are other sites in the Northeast and Mid-Atlantic areas where similarly no relationship between deer and tick numbers is demonstrated. There are others, especially small islands with a depauperate animal fauna, where there is a positive relationship between deer and ticks. So the picture is complex. It's not as though deer don't matter, but when you compare deer and mice head to head as determinant of tick numbers, and we're one of the few groups that's done so, you find the mice matter quite a bit more.
4: I've also read, and again, this is an informed opinion, but one opinion, that forest fragmentation by driving off many of the predators of the white-footed mouse have led to larger populations of the mice within the fragmented forest areas, and hence superior habitat for ticks. And also, these pockets of mice can become reservoirs of disease that is then transmitted to the ticks. Would you agree with that?
3: Yes, in broad brush, I certainly would. So it is very generally the case that when humans disturb natural habitats, this would be forest fragmentation, forest destruction, conversion of natural land cover types into suburban sprawl, or some types of agriculture and the like, that we tend to favor the animal species that are the best hosts for pathogens. That's a general pattern. We have seen this in the Lyme disease system, where fragmentation of forests favors species like the white-footed mouse, a generalist animal that is also an excellent source of the transmission of various kinds of pathogens, including these tick-borne pathogens. So our data do support a relationship between forest fragmentation and increased abundance of mice, increased tick access to mice as compared to other hosts, and therefore more ticks and more infection in the ticks. It is true, well demonstrated by our group and several others, that mice and then a few other small mammals like eastern chipmunks and short-tailed shrews are the best sources of infection with the pathogens that cause Lyme disease, babesiosis, and anaplasmosis that you mentioned earlier in this segment.
4: Rick, I need to take a minute here to remind listeners that this program is Growing Greener, a weekly conversation about gardening in partnership with nature, coming to you from the studios of WESU 88.1 FM in Middletown, Connecticut. This is your host, Tom Christopher, and today I am talking with Dr. Rick Ostfeld of the Cary Institute of Ecosystem Studies about his research into the ecology of ticks and tick-borne diseases in the United States. Rick, as a gardener who loves fostering wildlife and native plant diversity, I've been dismayed by the routine response of homeowners to the spread of tick-borne diseases, which is to promote drastically reducing the diversity and amount of vegetation on their landscapes, reverting to a sort of 1950s model of just token shrubbery surrounded by lawns mown short. And then the homeowners hire services to treat the landscapes with pesticides that kill a lot of other invertebrates typically, as well as ticks. And the idea seems to be to create a biologically impoverished landscape that won't support tick populations. However, my understanding of your research is that you found that this approach to tick control can produce conflicting results, such as less ticks, but no significant reduction in tick-borne disease infections among residents. And I wonder, in this respect, could you describe the TIC project, which was
3: yes,
4: a five-year study you conducted with Dr. Felicia Kiesing of Bard University to test the effectiveness of two types of TIC reduction landscape treatments?
3: Yes, certainly. So you're right that there are various chemical means of killing ticks in the environment, and these are often deployed by pest control companies in residential areas. You're right that those chemical acaricides, when they're applied to kill ticks, but they are also insecticides. They kill insects, ticks not being insects, but are closely related, somewhat related. These chemical insecticides or acaricides are broad spectrum. They're not specific to ticks. They kill lots of other invertebrates that we don't necessarily want to kill, like pollinators, bees, native bees, honeybees, butterflies. They kill spiders that are good at attacking pest insects. They kill all kinds of things, and they can be toxic to vertebrate animals as well. And remember that we and our pets and our children are vertebrate animals. So the TIC project was designed to assess the ability of two fairly environmentally friendly tick control methods to control tick populations and protect human health. One of those was a fungus. It's a biopesticide, not a chemical pesticide, but you would spray it as though it were a chemical pesticide in a water solution. It's a fungus that is known to attack ticks, and we know that it is a little more specific in its toxic impact on ticks and less so on non-target insects. The other tick control method was basically the chemical ingredient in Frontline, which is the product used on dogs and cats. So you apply this chemical insecticide to the hosts rather than spraying it around, broadcasting it in the environment, and that reduces its potential for having non-target effects. And we did that in a device called a bait box, which entices small mammals like these mice and chipmunks and shrews to enter a small box. They apply a little tiny drop of this insecticide to themselves as they enter the box, and that kills the ticks on them rather than, again, deploying this chemical pesticide out in the environment. And we did this in Dutchess County. We had 24 neighborhoods. We used each neighborhood, roughly 100 adjacent properties. Each one of those is basically our test tube, our what we call a unit of replication. And we asked about whether either or both of those tick-killing interventions reduce tick populations. But really what we're most interested in is whether we can protect human health. And the answer to the question of whether they reduce tick populations was yes, especially bait boxes. We cut tick populations down by about half, which is a decently strong impact. And yet we found no impact whatsoever on the probability that the people living in these residential neighborhoods would find a tick on them or report a tick-borne illness by a member of their household. So what that tells us is that you can reduce tick populations, but you should not assume that you're protecting your family or your neighbors or yourself. Ours is not the only study. There are just a couple others that have followed the consequences of tick control all the way through to human health. And none of those studies have shown that reducing tick abundance in people's yards, in people's neighborhoods, reduces the probability that you or a member of your household will become sick. So if these treatments are expensive, which they are, if they have potential downsides, which they do, then we should think very carefully about whether we want to deploy them, because there is no evidence that they're going to protect us, which is the whole purpose of trying to control tick populations. I should also say that some of the recommendations about cutting lawns very short are not supported by the scientific evidence. The very few studies that have asked about whether the height of the grass in your yard or the frequency by which you mow it has any impact on ticks, none of them have shown that tick populations are influenced at all. There seems to be no evidence that mowing your grass more frequently or at a shorter height is beneficial when it comes to the ticks that might occur on your lawn. And generally speaking, ticks are not that abundant on lawns. They are more abundant in forested or shrubby types of vegetation than in a lawn. So even spraying something in your lawn may not be getting you very much benefit when it comes to controlling ticks or reducing your risk of getting sick.
4: As I said, I found this very frustrating because I like a naturalistic landscape. That's what I've created in my home. And at this point, I'm kind of at a loss for what to do about ticks other than doing very careful inspections at night and removing them as soon as I can. And I'm taken to wearing the permethrin-treated clothing. I spend a lot of my time in forests and meadows, and I have yet to catch a tick-borne disease. But I suspect that's largely good luck.
3: It may be good luck. It may also be the permethrin treated clothing that you wear. That is known to be effective. It's a repellent to some degree, but mostly it kills the ticks that are trying to crawl on your clothes. And if you're wearing protective clothing, pulling your socks up over your pant legs and the like, then the ticks will be crawling on the outside of your clothes at least for a while until they can find a way in against your skin, which is what they're trying to do. And if you have permethrin-treated clothes, you'll often be killing those ticks before they can get under the clothes to where they want to be. So that works. The tick checks that you mentioned are known to be helpful. Doing those regularly, daily, after spending time outside. Putting clothes that you've had on when you were out in the environment into a dryer, not a washer first, but into a dryer, and turn it on in a high cycle for 20, 30 minutes is very effective at killing any ticks that might be on your clothes waiting for you for the next time you put them on. So the protective clothing, the repellents, the permethrin tick killing substances, and doing tick checks, removing them very quickly, those are very helpful. And that might be why you haven't gotten a tick-borne illness yourself.
4: From my perspective, we're currently not in a very satisfactory situation with ticks, that there's a considerable threat and a lot of people being infected. Have you, with ecology as your tool, come upon promising areas to develop new methods to control a tick population and protect people?
3: Well, that's a difficult question. Do we need new methods to control tick population? Is a good question. As I pointed out, the results of the Tick Project and other research, particularly by CDC researchers who've designed very rigorous studies to ask these questions, we simply do not find support yet for these kinds of reductions, 50, 60, 70% reductions in tick populations, helping to reduce our probability of getting sick. We need to know more about why that's the case before I think we embark on finding new means of killing ticks. The means we have at our disposal seem to do a decent job. Why aren't they protecting our health? That's the direction I would go with that question, rather than trying to discover new means of controlling ticks in the environment. There may be better ways of controlling ticks that are trying to get on our bodies. So with personal care products that have ingredients that are benign to us, but destructive to ticks. And there is quite a bit of interest in developing these. And I support that. I think that's a promising direction to go. If they're killing ticks on us, then we don't worry about those non-target effects, killing all the pollinators, killing the spiders, being accelerated in a food chain.
4: My dog gets a vaccine for Lyme disease.
3: Yeah.
4: And there's none available to me.
3: That's correct. There used to be a Lyme vaccine that was marketed in the very early 2000s for people. It was removed from the market by the company that licensed it. Since then, it's been almost 25 years now, there has not been a vaccine available for humans. There is one that is in late stage clinical trials right now that I believe is a vaccine that was devised by Pfizer, the company that made one of the COVID vaccines. That has had somewhat promising results in the late stage trials, both in terms of fairly high efficacy and very high safety record, with people not getting any undesirable consequences of having been vaccinated. Whether that gets licensed and gets used widely is something that I don't know about. It's impossible to predict. There is a systematic undermining of public confidence in vaccines conducted at the highest levels of government in this country. And I'm very concerned that we've already seen the abandonment of compliance with vaccine recommendations, and in fact, the undermining of those very recommendations that are not on the basis of scientific information. Whether a vaccine, if it is licensed, will be adopted broadly enough to protect the public health is something that's very hard to predict as well.
4: Well, this is clearly a much more complicated situation and problem than I had any idea of before I started talking to you. Thank you very much for all the information, and I appreciate you sharing your time today.
3: It's my pleasure, Tom. Thanks for all your great questions. Appreciate them.
4: That's all for this week's Growing Greener. Please join us again at the same time next week on this radio station for another episode. Or listen to Growing Greener as a podcast at www.thomaschristophergardens.com. If you have comments or suggestions, please share them with me, Tom Christopher, via the same website, www.thomaschristophergardens.com. Growing Greener is produced as a community service in partnership with the Perfect Earth Project, a nonprofit dedicated to educating, engaging, and inspiring individuals, land care professionals, and decision makers to adopt toxic-free, nature-based, and climate-responsible landscaping practices.

0: Now, Cultural Energy's three-day weather outlook. For Taos in northern New Mexico, today 52 to 85, sunny to partly cloudy with winds to 20 and a 30% chance of isolated afternoon thunderstorms and possible stray evening showers. Thursday, 51 to 81, a sunny morning, then partly cloudy with possible stray thunderstorms and winds to 25. Friday, 51 to 79, a sunny morning, then partly cloudy with a 50% chance of scattered afternoon thunderstorms and evening showers with winds to 25. For Alamos and the San Luis Valley, today 51 to 85, sunny to partly cloudy with a red flag fire weather warning for winds to 25, gusting to 35, and humidity as low as 10%, and possible stray showers and a 40% chance of evening showers. Thursday, 46 to 81, sunny to partly cloudy with winds to 20 and possible stray thunderstorms. Friday, 49 to 83, a sunny morning, then partly cloudy with winds to 25 and possible stray thunderstorms.
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0: Hello and welcome to Background Briefing, available 24/7 at backgroundbriefing.org. I'm Ian Masters and today we'll examine a number of stories and issues in the news. We'll begin with the projected Social Security shortfall of $314 billion in 2034, which anti-government Republicans have been exploiting for years, manufacturing a generational war, telling young Americans that the baby boomers are stealing their money and they'll end up getting nothing in retirement. Joining us to explain the easy fixes to shore up Social Security instead of throwing trillions at the Pentagon is Dean Baker, senior economist and co-founder of the Center for Economic and Policy Research, a progressive economic think tank based in Washington, D.C. He is the author of Rigged: How Globalism and the Rules of the Modern Economy Were Structured to Make the Rich Richer, and writes the popular economics blog Beat the Press, where his latest articles we will discuss are GOP Fraud Hunt Helps Prove Elon Musk is a Total Moron, and Social Security Trust Fund and Trump's Outrageous Pentagon Budget. Then we'll look into how a 250-year democracy has almost been taken over by a truly stupid and dangerous man who sees himself in the pantheon of history's mass murderers beside Hitler, Stalin, Genghis Khan, Napoleon, and Alexander the Great. Joining us to discuss how the MAGA fraud has frayed as the majority tires of the lies, amateurism, and incompetence is Sidney Blumenthal, the former assistant and senior advisor to President Bill Clinton and senior advisor to Hillary Clinton. He has been a national staff reporter for the Washington Post, Washington editor and staff writer for The New Yorker, and his books include the bestsellers The Clinton Wars, The Rise of the Counter-Establishment, and The Permanent Campaign. His latest book is All the Powers on Earth, The Political Life of Abraham Lincoln, 1856 to 1860. And his latest article at The Guardian we will discuss is In Iran, Trump's Victory Claims Only Deepened a Self-Made Catastrophe. Then finally, we'll speak with Stephen Levitsky, a professor of Latin American Studies, professor of government, and director of the Center for Latin American Studies at Harvard University. His books include Competitive Authoritarianism, Hybrid Regimes After the Cold War, How Democracies Die, and Transforming Labor-Based Parties in Latin America. And his latest book, co-authored with Lucan Way, is Revolution and Dictatorship, The Violent Origins of Durable Authoritarianism. We'll discuss the rise of right-wing authoritarian leaders in Colombia and Peru, joining the rightward shift in Argentina, Chile, Ecuador, Bolivia, and Panama. And joining us now is Dean Baker, senior economist and co-founder of the Center for Economic and Policy Research, a progressive economic think tank based in Washington, D.C. He's the author of Rigged: How Globalization and the Rules of the Modern Economy Were Structured to Make the Rich Richer. And he writes the popular economics blog Beat the Press, where his latest articles are GOP Fraud Hunt Helps Prove Elon Musk is a Total Moron, and Social Security Trust Fund and Trump's Outrageous Pentagon Budget. Welcome to Background Briefing, Dean Baker.
1: Thanks for having me on, Ian.
0: Well, thanks for joining us. And in terms of the Social Security Trust Fund article, obviously the Republicans have been attacking Social Security since it was formed back in the days of FDR. They also go after Medicare. And it turns out that both of these programs, these government programs, are incredibly efficient. They're low overhead and they work perfectly well. And of course, the Republicans have done a lot of damage to Medicare in the big, beautiful bill that was passed in order to give billionaires and millionaires tax breaks. So at what point do you think people will stop believing, or the press, the credulous press, stop printing these ridiculous articles about how Social Security is going to go broke?
1: Well, there's a strong incentive to do that. Obviously, there's a big lobby that would like to see the programs at least cut, if not actually privatized. There is a shortfall facing the Social Security program. The question is how we think about it. So you have a designated tax, a 12.4% payroll tax. It only applies to income below a cap. I believe it's about $185,000 now. We've had, with growing inequality, more and more income goes over the cap. Back when they set last adjusted the program, only 10% of wage income went over the cap. Currently, it's around 18%. So that's big story, big part of the shortfall story. But there's still a shortfall. But the question is, How would you deal with it? Again, raising the cap, getting rid of the cap deals with most of that. We would have been accumulating more assets in the trust fund if we'd done that earlier or hadn't had the big increase in inequality. But the other point that I think is very important is that the sums involved, they're not trivial. But I wrote this compared it to the military budget. The media always is presenting huge numbers and they go, oh my God, huge number, huge number, huge number. I go, okay, fine. It's a large number. How big is it compared to the military budget? Well, Trump's proposing to increase the military budget by amount that's twice as large as the projected Social Security shortfall. So if we could even talk seriously about anything like what Trump's proposing, surely we have the money to pay for Social Security. So it's, again, as you said, it's a very efficient program that's well known, could document that. It's way cheaper to get people pension money through Social Security than through 401ks, like by a factor of 40. So it's way more efficient. And again, the costs are not trivial, but they're small compared to other costs you're willing to pay.
0: So, given that the increase in military spending dwarfs the shortfall projected by the Social Security program for 2034, and we're talking about 300, $700 billion from the defense, increased defense spending, in contrast to the Social Security trustees' projection that the program will face a $314 billion shortfall in its annual budget for 2034. So, if you raise the cap, which is currently at $185,000, and obviously a lot of Americans have an income way above that, and the fact that they're being taxed at the same rates as everybody else is pretty unfair, shall we say. So if you've fixed it right now with this simple fix of raising the cap for the wealthy to pay a little bit more, would that take care of the $314 billion shortfall in 2034?
1: Well, if you lifted the cap altogether, so you paid it, Jeff Bezos, Elon Musk, I don't know how much they get in wage income because most of it's, of course, capital income stock. But if you eliminated the cap altogether, that would get rid of about half the shortfall. So we would have to do other things, whether you could pay money from general revenue, which in effect is what we're doing now. You could do that. We could you could phase in a very moderate tax increase. I know no one ever wants to talk about that, but we raised the tax from roughly 6 percentage points in 1960 to 12.4 percentage points as of 1990. So, we wouldn't need anything like that, but some modest tax increase phased in over a decade or two, that would do it. There's other ways you could look to get the money. But again, you could just pay it for general revenue, just as we're doing now. You don't have, I think it's a good idea that we have it as a wage tax, but again, there's nothing carved in stone about that.
0: So, in other words, if it comes out of general revenue, you're arguing that if we didn't raise the defense budget to 1.5 trillion, which is the latest ask from Hegseth and Trump, we wouldn't have a problem because you
1: Well,
0: could
1: you'd
0: take.
1: have to decide. We wouldn't have a problem in any case, but you'd have to decide to allocate that money. So this is just, in some sense, accounting that you'd have to say, okay, we're going to allocate that money or some portion of that to the Social Security Trust Fund. So we have the money. The question is, is it going to be legally allocated? So that's what the trust fund, that money is legally allocated to Social Security. Congress would actually have to change the law not to pay the benefits. So that's legally allocated. After 234, you'd only be able to pay about 78% of scheduled benefits. If we wanted to pay 100%, Congress would have to allocate additional funds.
0: But isn't this a reflection of what's happened to the American economy, where the rich have gotten richer and the middle class has been stagnant and the poor have gotten screwed?
1: Absolutely, absolutely. So there's two reasons that matters. One is the point I was making before that a larger share of income escapes taxation altogether, which has made the trust fund worse. But the other part of the story, maybe the more important part of the story, is that wages have not been rising as in step with growth. So if they'd been rising in step with growth, people would have about 40% more wage income. Now, in that context, suppose you raise their taxes by 1 to 2 percentage points. So you told everyone, okay, you get a 40% pay increase, but we're going to tax away, let's say, 2% of that. My guess is most people would say it's a good deal. But, again, because we've transferred so, redistributed so much income upward to the Elon Musks of the world, people haven't seen wage gains in step with growth.
0: So, and we've got generations, right? Gen Z out there. A lot of them have student debt, and that's limiting their horizons. Does that mean that the Social Security base is being limited because of income inequality and the lack of opportunity? I mean,
1: Absolutely. I mean, if you'd seen better wage growth at the middle and bottom, the trust fund would look much better today. And, we seem to be pursuing policies. I should say the Trump administration seems to be pursuing policies that are designed just to make income inequality worse, and certainly making it harder to get student loans, harder to pay them back. That's not hitting Jeff Bezos's kids. That's hitting middle-class kids, kids of teachers, firefighters, retail clerks, whatever. Those are the people who need student loans and are going to struggle, have to struggle to pay them back.
0: so these flacks for the oligarchs and right-wing economics like Grover Norquist that want to shrink the government down to the point where it can drown in a bathtub. And they've got this head of the OMB who's enacting Project 2025, Russell Vought, who's obviously a cruel Christian who relishes putting people out of work, particularly government workers. They keep coming up with this cynical idea to appeal to young Americans by saying, you're not going to be getting any money out of Social Security because all of those baby boomers are soaking up all the money. I mean, they're mobilizing with lies in terms of class warfare. So why can't the Democrats or somebody mobilize the truth here about there's a simple fix, as we've been discussing? This is not a problem. The Republicans and the right wingers and the anti-government people are making it a problem, but it really isn't a problem. It's certainly a solvable problem. The real problem is the guns and butter problem of excessive defense spending at the expense of our quality of life. In other words, the Department of Defense is all about the quality of death. How about the quality of life?
1: Yeah, no, it's entirely a question of both income inequality and as you say, what are our priorities? And it's just mind-boggling to me. I mean, Trump presumably won't get his full 1.5 trillion, but I didn't know anyone, Republican or Democrat, who felt we were being insecure. We weren't adequately defending ourselves under the Biden budget. So at least they were pretty quiet about it. If they, now we need 600 billion more. I mean, that's kind of incredible. So, I guess he's made new enemies, which he has, but again, we shouldn't have to pay enormous sums of money for the military because Trump has made real or imagined enemies. And again, it really is a question of income inequality. They want to make it into a demographic, a generational issue that, oh my God, look at the baby boomers. They took all your money. And that's just total nonsense. I mean, there's no doubt if we had the same distribution of income, in other words, the top 1% were getting the same share of income as they did 50 years ago, people in their 20s and 30s would be just fine. So it's not that the baby boomers took the money, it's that Elon Musk took the money.
0: So, one of the problems with the defense budget seems to me is that there's not a lot of attention on the number two guy in defense, Steven Feinberg, who's a former head of DynCorp, a big defense contractor. And he's reshaping the Department of Defense into a contractor-friendly operation where just tons and tons of money are going out the door. And, it's all about the toys, not the boys. And it seems that in many ways, one of the hidden problems with the defense budget, and it's coming out of this war in the Gulf, is the enormous depletion of ammunition, particularly these incredibly expensive $2 million cruise missiles and others that are being fired off to shoot down a $20,000 drone. Apparently, is a top secret, but apparently the US is not in a position to fight any wars because they've run out of stocks, starting with Ukraine, but more in the defense of Israel and the Gulf Arabs. So that's going to be an added expense upon all the other costs, right? Trump apparently met with a bunch of the defense contractors, and they're in a state of panic, you know. And I'm not sure that the defense industrial base is equipped to ramp up the production of ammunition. They certainly weren't in terms of Ukraine needing the 155 millimeter shells that they were expending at great rates. It turns out there was only one factory in Scranton, Pennsylvania, that produces them. So, what do you know about this hidden problem of the depletion of ammunition? And the military industrial complex is all about gold-plated items and spending zillions of dollars on the next new fighter generation of fighters. They don't care about ammunition. That's too prosaic. So,
1: Yeah, there's a few things here. I mean, first off, we've always had problems with military contractors making out like bandits. And I mean, one thing I'll say is when you're not fighting wars, which thankfully we hadn't been for the last, most of the last decade, I guess we're winding down the war in Afghanistan, but it wasn't, might be, let's just say, a major conflict. We didn't have that many troops there and we were winding it down. So when you're not fighting wars, it matters less. But we do have a real problem that you have military contractors often making out like bandits on weapon systems that just aren't very practical. And again, if we're not using them, it doesn't matter much. But when you do need them, as well, I wish we didn't need to fight this war. But in any case, we didn't have the they didn't have the weapons they needed to fight the war. But the two things that make this worse, one is obviously Hex has a bozo. I mean, he's going around telling soldiers that they can't have beards, and then he says, "Oh, but you don't have to get vaccines. It's somehow it's okay to interfere with whether they wear a beard or not, but it's an unconscionable transgression of their individual liberty to say you have to get vaccines against infectious diseases." So we find that there's a massive outbreak of flu in some parts of the military. It's a kind of predictable result. So you have a bozo in charge. But the other part is that insofar as we're trying to crack down on overpayments, fraud, abuse in the military, Trump's turning a blind eye. He's basically said his friends could take as much as they want. So whatever we spend, a lot of it's just going to go into the pockets of his friends. And you're mentioning the new weapon systems. I don't know where it stands, but he has this crazy Trump-class battleship, which is probably completely worthless as a military weapon. But it will make him feel good, and I guess it will make a lot of money for whoever, whichever of his friends gets the contract.
0: So, just in the last few minutes, let's turn to your other article, GOP Fraud Hunt Helps Prove Elon Musk is a Total Moron. Calling him a moron, I think, is pretty charitable because he's a horrible little fascist scumbag, murdering piece of. I mean, I would quote Bill Gates, who said, "The world's richest man is killing the world's poorest children." Not only did he eviscerate and destroy USAID for whatever reasons, due with some South African racism, from what I can tell, he's now gone after the South Africans again. They have about 5 million people in with AIDS, with HIV. They're getting money from George Bush's PrEPFAR to stay alive. He just cut that, and he said Trump said we're cutting that, and he'd obviously, I'm sure, Musk whispered in his ear. He's cutting it on the completely fraudulent notion that the South African government is discriminating against the white Afrikaners, and therefore we have to pull the plug on keeping people alive who have AIDS, coming from George W. Bush's program PrEPFAR.
1: Yeah, I mean, this is incredible. And, this is one of the rare cases where, because there is a lot of waste in foreign aid, no doubt about it. But this is a case where you could point to, again, it's a George W. Bush program, bipartisan support, and it has saved millions, maybe tens of millions of lives. And it's very cheap. It's cost down to $200, $300 a person, keep them alive. It's kind of a big deal. Elon Musk is boasting about it. He's shoving it into the whatever.
0: Wood chipper.
1: Wood chipper, right. He is proud of it. But the main point I was making there, again, Musk is a horrible, horrible person, but the Republicans keep yelling about fraud. Oh, we're going to get the fraud. We're going to get this fraud. Elon Musk was supposed to be doing that. He had Doge. Trump gave him a free hand. Go around the government, go into Social Security, go into this department, that department, find the waste. And ostensibly, that's what he did. He got his what he called his super high IQ kids. I don't know if he had an IQ test, who knows? But he called them super high IQ, and he went around and went into all these agencies, broke into them, got into their computer systems. So if there was fraud everywhere, how come he didn't get it? So when you have these Republicans in Congress, and now Vance has his fraud task force. Are you saying Elon Musk's a total? That's why I said that. I don't know about his intelligence. I'm just saying if he's at all competent, he presumably got all the fraud that's there. Maybe not every last dollar, but he got the big stuff. If you're telling me there's still big stuff there, then you're telling me he's an incompetent moron.
0: Well, on that polite note, I thank you for joining us, Dean Baker.
1: Thanks a lot for having me on, Ian.
0: And again, I've been speaking with Dean Baker, who's a senior economist and co-founder of the Center for Economic and Policy Research, a progressive economic think tank based in Washington, D.C. He's the author of Rigged: How Globalization and the Rules of the Modern Economy Were Structured to Make the Rich Richer. And he writes the popular economics blog.

0: Welcome back. I'm Ian Masters, and this is Background Briefing, available 24/7 at backgroundbriefing.org. And joining us now, Sidney Blumenthal, a former assistant senior advisor to President Bill Clinton and a senior advisor to Hillary Clinton. He's been a national staff reporter for The Washington Post, Washington editor and staff writer for The New Yorker, and his books include the bestsellers The Clinton Wars, The Rise of the Counter-Establishment, and The Permanent Campaign. And his latest book is All the Powers on Earth, The Political Life of Abraham Lincoln, 1856 to 1860. And his latest article at The Guardian is In Iran, Trump's Victory Claims Only Deepened a Self-Made Catastrophe. Welcome to Background Briefing, Sidney Blumenthal.
1: Glad to be here, Ian.
0: Well, thanks for joining us. And it's obviously taking a long time because this is Trump's second term for the American people to realize this guy is a complete moron. He's out of his depth. He's a total amateur. He ran as a lark in 2016 to improve the visibility of the Trump brand and then became president, knew nothing about it, the job, at least had some adults around that tried to curtail his insane instincts and his dangerous ignorance. But now in the second term, he's unbound, he's free, and we are seeing the true catastrophe of this really dangerous and stupid man run amok on the world stage. And according to these two New York Times reporters who have written this book about him, when they sat down to interview him, he pulled out this piece of paper and said, this is from a highly regarded historian, and it basically said that Donald Trump is just like, in terms of power, he's just like Hitler, Napoleon, Genghis Khan, Alexander the Great. And turned out, of course, that the person he was referring to as the great historian was the South African golfer's caddy, Gary Player. So this is a man who's not just dangerously stupid, he's also a very cruel and vicious man who sees himself now akin to Hitler and Mao in terms of his power. And none of the people that he mentioned on this list were anything but mass murderers. So if this guy is allowed to continue, how much more damage can he do?
1: Well, I've always said it'll get worse before it gets worse. I think that so far that's been a rule that has not been broken by Trump in his second term. But speaking of Trump in history, there's a lot to say, and particularly involving the Iran war. And that's what I've written about in this column in The Guardian. But Trump has surrendered in his war. He's waved the white flag. He's desperate to get out, and his memorandum of understanding is a capitulation document. But before he signed this document, he declared numerous times that he had won the war, including on the first day. My favorite was on day 12 when he said he had won 5 times in 13 seconds. And he keeps talking about total and complete victory and unconditional surrender and so on. He has no sense of history, as we know. He signed his memorandum of understanding in the Versailles Palace on day 110, June 17th, not having any sense of place, that this is where the treaty ending World War I was signed, a ruinous treaty that set the stage for World War II. Instead, he was obsessed with the gold in Versailles. As he said, Versailles is not gold leaf, Versailles is the real deal. He seems to have forgotten what happened to the last king of France who fled Versailles and did not end well. It did not end well with him. He wound up in a tumbrel and at the guillotine. So, but there's much more to say about Trump in history, including his inability to understand

0: unless he does, that he, through denial and continuing to claim his victorious feat, that he has lost this war. So presidents and other leaders who lose wars do not survive politically. I've investigated this, and there is really no democratic leader who winds up surviving a war. And regimes do fall, including this MAGA regime, which is quite thin. And the regimes that do survive for a while only do so through massive repression, control of the media, and violence. And that only leads to building the explosion that comes in the end.
1: Right, and your article points out that both LBJ and Nixon didn't want to be the first American presidents to lose a war, so therefore they kept the agony going with more destruction, more death, and in the end of the day, the US lost the war. At least Trump's not going to do that. He's desperate to end it. And the military are running out of ammunition and expensive missiles. They can't do anything. The Gulf doesn't want, states don't want the US to reignite the war because they've taken a pounding. The Israelis would like the US to reignite the war, but we don't know the extent to which they're going to be spoilers. I must say, what struck me in your article, Sydney, was what was published in the newspaper that's in the service of Benjamin Netanyahu, Israel Hayom, which is published and funded by Miriam Adelson. The editorial was addressed to Trump saying, "Mr. President, you have gravely harmed the human interests of the enlightened world, and you may be remembered forever as the president who brought about America's humiliation. You betrayed us, the Israelis, and in a single moment, the contempt you once faced suddenly seems so justified and logical." So he's obviously has a problem with restraining Israel. Do you think that they could be a spoil and reignite this war that clearly Trump does wants to be over, and he doesn't care at what cost, he just wants out?
0: Well, Netanyahu has always tried to persuade American presidents to enter into a war against Iran. And previous presidents have resisted his cajoling. And he convinced Trump to do this. And Trump foolishly launched his war. He lost his war on day one, by the way. And this is something that people who s study wars will look at as long as there is the study of war. He lost it because despite bombing them and destroying their air navy and air force, as he said, he did not understand the difference between tactics and strategy. And the Iranians had achieved on the very first day asymmetric strategic superiority through control of the Strait of Hormuz. And through it, a good part of the global economy. And once they had that, essentially, strategically, Trump had lost. That began on day one. He was warned about it before he launched the war, and he dismissed it. He thought the war would be over so quickly, he would be in charge, and he would be able to scoop up the Iranian oil and use it for his own purposes. And instead, his foolish triumphalism has led to this defeat. And as I point out, in history, leaders who are defeated in a war do not survive politically.
1: Well, after the Mossad had been David Bonnier and Netanyahu had done their PowerPoint in the Situation Room, Trump was told by General Kane, the chairman of the Joint Chiefs, that it was a terrible idea and not to trust Netanyahu, and that the Straits of Hormuz could be closed. J.D. Vance said similar things. The head of the CIA said that Netanyahu's been trying to con American presidents into the going to war on their behalf forever, and don't take it, take the bait. Rubio said Netanyahu's claims are bull bleep, I can't say it on the air, and yet he goes ahead, and in his gullible way, he goes ahead, has this war. The only explanation, Sydney, is that this guy is guilty of magical thinking, and that is who he is. Before this catastrophe began, back in, I think, 2015 or thereabouts, I talked to a bunch of businessmen who'd had dealings with him, and they said, the guy's insane. He said, after 5 minutes with this guy, I wanted to get the hell out of the meeting that had been arranged by Goldman Sachs. This guy is completely in the world of his own. It's total magical thinking. He's obsessed with himself. And it's, you know, he's literally in a world of his own. So how much more punishment do we have to take before the majority wakes up to who this man...
0: Well, the majority has woken up, and we're going to have a midterm election, and Trump knows very well that the majority is moved against him. I don't think he fully understands, nor do I think his followers understand what will happen if he loses the Congress, one House and or both, the House and the Senate, which is very possible. And what will happen to him and them, and what happens to this whole MAGA project. Nonetheless, he's trying to sabotage and subvert the election, which shows, if anything, a sign that the war has been lost. He's not riding high. He's falling. He's in decline. As I point out in my piece, in my column in The Guardian, Ian, brought up magical thinking and a figure who people have not encountered before, and they don't understand how anyone could believe him. And I had to go back to Roman history to try and find something like this. And what I've come up with, you know, apart from the usual psychiatry of malignant narcissism, is the Caligula trap that Trump can't extract himself from, and neither can we. So, if you will, the Emperor Caligula in 40 AD was notorious for his cruelty, his viciousness, his gluttony, his adultery, and preying upon all sorts of peoples and engaging in all sorts of barbaric acts. According to the historian Suetonius, the best description of Caligula. At one point, he marched his legions to the English Channel, probably the first attempt to invade Britain. And he looked at the water and decided that the best course of action was to order his soldiers to gather seashells as the spoils of war. So then he built a monument to his victory over Britain. He never went to Britain, and he erected a lofty tower, and it was a giant lighthouse. And then he marched his legions back to Rome and staged a vast celebration, no less on his birthday, very much like Trump's 80th birthday, where he had his gladiator-like matches of the Ultimate Fighting Championship on the South Lawn of the White House in a cage, as though he'd won a war and they were paying tribute to House, the strong man and his strength. So he's caught in all this, and so are we.
1: Right, and Caligula put his face on coins and anywhere else he could put his face on it. God help us if we have the Trump face on our dollar bill, but he's working overtime to do that. But just given who this guy is and how he's always been this way and how mystifying it is to me that it's taken this long for people to figure out, the fact that the price of gas will go down, will that be sufficient for enough Americans to forget and forgive?
0: Well, I think the price of gas will or may go down relatively, but it'll never go down to what it was before the war. And it's going to be stabilized by the oil and gas industry and OPEC and others at a higher price. So people are still going to be paying more, and they're paying more through every other means of the increase in energy and as well as his onerous tariffs and his general incompetent economic policies. So I don't think in a matter of months he can reverse this and somehow magically produce a golden land, the golden age he proclaims. Instead, it's all baked in. This is what he's done. It's not as if he did this haphazardly or by accident. This is very much by design of his one big beautiful bill, by trashing health care through his Liberation Day and other ridiculous tariffs. So apart from the war, he was already on his back foot and in decline, and now he's lost a war.
1: Sidney Blumenthal, I thank you very much for joining us here today.
0: Thank you, Ian.
1: And again, I've been speaking with Sidney Blumenthal, the former assistant and senior advisor to President Bill Clinton. And his latest book is All the Powers on Earth, The Political Life of Abraham Lincoln, 1856 to 1860. And his latest article at The Guardian is In Iran, Trump's Victory Claims Only Deepened a Self-Made Catastrophe. We're going to take a brief station break back assessing the rise of right-wing authoritarian leaders in Colombia and Peru, joining the rightward shift in Argentina, Chile, Ecuador, Bolivia, and Panama.

0: Welcome back. I'm Ian Masters, and this is Background Briefing, available 24/7 at backgroundbriefing.org. And joining us now, Stephen Levitsky, a professor of Latin American Studies and professor of government and director of the Center for Latin American Studies at Harvard University. His books include Competitive Authoritarianism, Hybrid Regimes After the Cold War, How Democracies Die, and Transforming Labor-Based Parties in Latin America. And his latest book, co-authored with Lucan Way, is Revolution and Dictatorship, The Violent Origins of Durable Authoritarianism. Welcome to Background Briefing, Stephen Levitsky.
1: Thank you for having me.
0: Well, thanks for joining us. And you're quoted in an article at The Guardian, De La Espriella, Win in Colombia Cements Latin America's Rightward Shift. And this means, of course, with this right-wing president now in Colombia, albeit on a narrow majority, and Keiko Fujimori, the daughter of the autocratic kleptocrat in Peru, she just won by 0.2%. But Colombia and Peru are now joining Argentina, Chile, Ecuador, Bolivia, and Panama in this rightward shift. So something's clearly happening in Latin America.
1: For sure. I think it is primarily two things. First of all, and this is somewhat mundane, but Latin American governments have not performed well in the last decade. The last decade has seen a virtual perfect storm of poor government, not entirely the government's fault, but the combination of virtually zero economic growth in the region over the last decade, plus COVID, plus a surging crime in many countries and the rise and increasing influence of organized crime, plus a series of corruption scandals across the region have left voters in a very, very grumpy mood. And so they're voting for the opposition, and they're mostly voting for anti-system outsiders who've had nothing to do with the political establishment or the political status quo. Now, over the last decade, the last 15 years, who has been, until recently, in government? It's mostly been left of center governments. So the left overwhelmingly governed Latin America in the first decade of the 21st century, the first 15 years. And so the folks getting blamed, rightly or wrongly, I would say both, for this sort of virtual perfect storm of terrible economic performance, rising crime rates, and the impact of COVID, which has left citizens all over the world very grumpy, the left's getting the blame. And so people are voting against the left, and they're voting for anti-system figures who are anti-left. And that's kind of what we've seen in Chile, what we've seen in Argentina, and most recently, like you said, in Peru and Colombia.
0: Well, but I think since Trump's war on Iran, there's been a bit of a backlash against Chile's president, Cast. His approval ratings have plummeted. And also Argentina's president, Milei, his austerity measures are being met with all kinds of street protests. They're deeply unpopular. So, in other words, the pendulum has swung from the left to the right. Is it likely to swing back a little bit?
1: Oh, yeah. These are democracies we're talking about, and hopefully they will remain democracies. In democracies, governments lose popularity and eventually lose power. That happened to the left, and it will undoubtedly happen to the right. Latin America is, or at least many Latin American countries, particularly in the Andes and Central America, are tough places to govern, very unequal. State institutions don't work very well. And so people are pretty dissatisfied with government performance, and they turn out incumbents quite regularly. And I think actually the far right, I think Trump is going to prove ultimately to be a bit of an albatross for the far right. Trump is both a model and an ally for many figures on the far right. But he's not proving very successful, first of all, in the United States. So Trump as a model is not really going to lead many of these presidents to much political success. And as an ally, I think he may prove quite troublesome, because Trump is a believer in old school, meaning 1920s era U.S. style imperialism. He's not a believer in treating other governments as partners. He's not a believer in cooperation. He's a believer in flexing, flexing muscle to impose our will on weaker and poorer neighbors. And That actually proved somewhat popular in Venezuela. I think just because Nicolas Maduro was so unpopular across the region. But I don't think US style bullying, sending troops into other countries and trying to bully other governments, is ultimately going to prove very popular in Latin America. And that's going to cost those presidents who continue to align themselves with Trump, I think, are going to pay a political price.
0: Well, given that Colombia's de la Espriella is a huge fan of Trump's, he's also a naturalized U.S. citizen, lives in Miami, been a longtime supporter of Trump, and got his endorsement way ahead of the runoff from Trump. He's vowed to join Trump's Shield of the Americas to crack down on drug traffickers, ease business regulations, lower taxes, and revive oil and gas projects halted under the left-wing predecessor in Colombia, Petro. But just as Trump is deteriorating quite visibly, both mentally and physically, and if he loses in November, obviously he'll do everything in the world to rig the vote. But if there's a sufficient landslide against him that he can't stop by vote rigging, even the former or current U.S. senator who Trump backed his opponent, the Senate in Texas, he said recently that Trump's going to have a miserable 2 years. It's even possible, and many are speculating this, that Trump will actually resign because it'll be too unpleasant. So I'm not sure that Trump's the greatest guy to hitch your wagon to.
1: No, I think it's actually going to be quite problematic. And I would not be surprised, despite the fact that many of these figures, and De Espriella is a leading case along with Milei of really open Trump fanaticism. I guess Bolsonaro belongs in that category too. I would not be surprised to see many of these governments begin to distance themselves somewhat from Trump. I think the model here to look at is Italy. Where you have a similar and sort of ideologically akin government in Meloni, which is now entered into quite a bit of political conflict with Trump. Trump is going to insult some governments in Latin America. He's going to do some things that are very unpopular in Latin America, and you may even see far-right governments push back against him. In terms of, we don't know how long Trump will be in the presidency in the U.S., and we don't know if he did. If he did leave, either because he resigned or maybe for health reasons, how different a J.D. Vance administration would be in terms of treating Latin America.
0: But the one problem, and particularly Colombia was at the epicenter, since so much cocaine comes from Colombia, is obviously drugs. And of course, we're somewhat self-righteous here in the United States. Trump, of course, wants to, nuke drug kingpins or fire rockets into sovereign countries to kill them and kill drug labs. But nobody ever talks about the fact that the demand is here. We're the consumer of all these drugs that destabilize all of these countries. So, what kind of measures actually work apart from the draconian type of measures that are going on in El Salvador, which de la Espriella seems to want to emulate?
1: Yeah, I mean, thus far, anytime any figure has the kind of political and policy success that Bukele has had, and he has had extraordinary success, that you see a wave of politicians across the region trying to emulate him, to promising to be their country's Bukele. But it is very, very hard to replicate what Bukele has done, and in fact, other efforts, whether it's in Guatemala or Honduras. Or more recently in Ecuador, they've been, at best had mixed results, and in some cases been utterly unsuccessful. So we're probably not going to see a lot of successful replication of Bukele in terms of bringing violence down. And yeah, the U.S. Trump is in a very favorable situation policy wise, in that he will be able to get a large number of Central and South American governments to cooperate with his war on drugs, cooperate with maybe quite militarized, quite interventionist strategies that other governments, maybe left of center governments, would have been reluctant to cooperate with. All of that could happen. But your point is absolutely right. You don't need to have a Nobel Prize in economics to know that the demand side matters a lot. And the United States has been engaged in a war on drugs with different twists and turns, different policies, and different administrations. But we've been engaged in a war on drugs for half a century. And we haven't won it yet because we haven't seriously combated the demand side. As long as there is a high demand for drugs in the United States and Europe, there are going to be criminal organizations shipping drugs to the United States. And so there can be temporary victories. You can close off routes or raise the cost of routes in some areas, but based on history and based on simple economics, it seems extraordinarily unlikely that without a change on the demand side, we're going to actually win this war on drugs.
0: But the main casualties, though, are the countries where these drugs are grown, like Colombia. They've had civil wars fueled by drugs. Now you've got this country of Ecuador, where the murder rate has soared 30% just last year, with President Noboa's government blaming it on the turf wars between these various gangs that are vying for dominance. As you knock off one kingpin, another one emerges. The same thing's happening in Mexico as well. So, you just wonder why these countries have to pay the price and then resort to extreme measures like emulating Bukele, as apparently de la Esparella wants to do.
1: Right. Well, that's one of the risks. I mean, we don't know, and certainly I'm not an expert on the war on drugs. I don't think anybody has come up with a sort of model solution, a best practice solution to combating drugs in countries where they are either produced or transited through. But there's a fair amount of evidence that when governments sort of wage war on criminal organizations, take out the kingpins and sort of cut off the heads, as we saw in Mexico, what usually happens is the drug organizations fragment and enter into turf wars. And it's the turf wars that lead to the dramatic spikes in violence. That's what led to the dramatic spike in violence in the 21st century in Mexico, and that's to an extent what's happening in Ecuador. That the thing is, what the Trump administration is pushing is precisely that, not some kind of sort of negotiated pact, but rather sort of violent, militarized assaults on criminal organizations, which, cannot say ex ante that they won't succeed, but the evidence suggests that it may actually have the effect of leading to greater turf wars and greater violence.
0: Well, apparently, de la Espriella is talking about emulating Nayib Bukele's mega prisons, these vast prisons that we've seen a little bit when the US sent down immigrants that were wrongly charged for being members of a Venezuelan street gang. And the former head of DHS paraded around in a kind of sexually provocative manner in front of these huge cages full of these tattooed young men that are stacked like sardines. And it just seems to be unbelievably cruel, but they're vast prisons, and apparently they're pretty popular in El Salvador. Is that your understanding? With the people, I
1: Well,
0: mean.
1: we've got to get the sequence right here. Bukele and Bukele's policy toward gangs is incredibly popular in El Salvador. And that's not surprising because the rate El Salvador has, over the course of a decade, went from having the single highest murder rate per capita in the world a few years before Bukele won office to having a murder rate lower than the United States. It transformed people's lives. So people love Bukele, or the overwhelming majority of Salvadorans love Bukele and what he has done. Now, it's not at all clear. In fact, I think there's no evidence that the prisons are what brought down the rate of violence. It was a strange kind of cocktail of events that I think made possible the dramatic weakening of gangs in El Salvador. But the weakening of the gangs and the level of homicide were already coming way down by the time the prisons were open. So simply opening up huge prisons and simply, throwing a very, very high level percentage of your youth in prison without due process is there's just no evidence that that is what brings down crime. So Colombia is not El Salvador. It took an authoritarian regime that completely swept aside judicial independence and the rule of law and imposed a multi-year state of emergency that allowed the government to basically arrest people without charge based on physical appearance. That's how the prisons were filled in El Salvador. Colombia is a much stronger democracy, has a much more independent judiciary and rule of law, does not face the kind of extreme crisis that El Salvador faced. And so I think it's going to be extremely difficult for De Espriella to actually replicate or even attempt to replicate what Bukele did. It's a very, very different country.
0: So, just in closing, then, do you think that by reviving oil and gas projects that were halted under Petro and, following the Venezuela model, where the US basically got rid of the top guy and then made a deal with the number two, and she kept all of the same crooks, including herself, in power, but it's supposed to be a huge bonanza for American oil companies, not that they've necessarily taken the bait at this point. And then in Argentina, of course, you've got the world's largest shale formations for fracking. Do you think oil and gas exploration is the way out? I mean, you'd think from the,
1: Has it ever been?
0: well, I'm thinking what just happened in the Gulf, the Persian Gulf, my God, look at the lessons that should have been learned from that.
1: Again, here's where Trump as a model is probably not the best thing to follow. The world is rapidly moving in a different direction energy-wise. Oil and gas, I think, are energies. I mean, they're not going to disappear tomorrow, but they're hardly the energies of the future. And in Colombia, oil and gas production is not, it's not at the same level as Venezuela anyway. But no, I don't think that oil and gas is the ticket to success for any of these states, including the United States.
0: Well, Stephen Levitsky, I thank you very much for joining us here today.
1: Happy to be here. Thanks for having me.
0: Well, thank you. Again, I've been speaking with Stephen Levitsky. He's a professor of Latin American Studies at Harvard University. His books include Competitive Authoritarianism, Hybrid Regimes After the Cold War, and his latest book, co-authored with Lucan Way, is Revolution and Dictatorship, The Violent Origins of Durable Authoritarianism. And this has been Background Briefing. I'm Ian Masters, and I'd like to thank producers Graham Fitzgibbon and Asher Price. And if you've missed any of today's program and would like to explore our vast archives, you can visit us at backgroundbriefing.org, where we'll include extended interviews searchable by topic and have made it easy for you to sign up for the daily email updates that provide links to resources, articles, and books discussed on the program. 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Bye for now.

0: Now, Cultural Energy's three-day weather outlook. For Taos in northern New Mexico, today 52 to 85, sunny to partly cloudy with winds to 20 and a 30% chance of isolated afternoon thunderstorms and possible stray evening showers. Thursday, 51 to 81, a sunny morning, then partly cloudy with possible stray thunderstorms and winds to 25. Friday, 51 to 79, a sunny morning, then partly cloudy with a 50% chance of scattered afternoon thunderstorms and evening showers with winds to 25. For Alamos and the San Luis Valley, today 51 to 85, sunny to partly cloudy with a red flag fire weather warning for winds to 25, gusting to 35, and humidity as low as 10%, and possible stray showers and a 40% chance of evening showers. Thursday, 46 to 81, sunny to partly cloudy with winds to 20 and possible stray thunderstorms. Friday, 49 to 83, a sunny morning, then partly cloudy with winds to 25 and possible stray thunderstorms.
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0: Welcome to the Fallon Forum, and welcome to the first week of summer. Hey, this is Ed Fallon, your host, and we're broadcasting from the hot heartland of America, Des Moines, Iowa. 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Program's bumper music here provided by the Des Moines Irish Session. So later in the program, we're going to be talking about the growing and bipartisan opposition to data centers. And we'll also be talking about big oil and how cozy it's been with the White House. Surprise, surprise. And then we'll talk about eggplant. Yeah, believe it or not, we're going to talk about eggplant. But first, joining me today, Charles Goldman. We're going to look at a guy named Zach Lahn, who most of you have probably never heard of. He is the Republican nominee for governor here in Iowa. And don't feel bad, because most Iowans haven't heard of him either. In fact, he's probably more well-known in Kansas, which is where he's from. He's only lived in Iowa for a couple years.
1: He registered to vote here July 2024.
0: Yeah, so he's got barely 2 years of experience as an Iowan. Somehow he won the Republican nomination, but by somehow I mean lots of money and dissatisfaction with the candidate that seemed more status quo-like, even though he was endorsed by Trump. I mean, that was the big surprise, I think, that U.S. Congressman Randy Feenster was endorsed by Trump and yet lost the five-way primary to Zach Lahn.
1: Well, I think, interestingly, you know, the national media made a big deal about that Trump had endorsed him. And, you know, recently Trump's endorsements have kind of worked out, or, you know, like he did like with Paxton, where the day before or a week before, when he knew that Paxton was going to win, he said, "I'm endorsing him," down in Texas.
0: Yeah, who beat Cornyn. Yeah, and, right. And he also came out, very strongly and early against Thomas Massie in Kentucky, because Massie has been a very strong critic of Trump.
1: Yeah, in that case, he really wanted to. And he sent Vance down, I think, to support that.
0: And surprisingly, it didn't hurt. So, and then also Cassidy in Louisiana.
1: Yeah. Yeah. The interesting thing is that I think the national media missed the point. It wasn't that Trump had endorsed him. It was the fact that Feenster, like a lot of the people in the Republicans in the House, vote with Trump policy 99%+ of the time.
0: Right.
1: I mean, even Cornyn, who we went after in Texas, voted with him 99% of the time.
0: Yeah.
1: You know, and it makes you wonder whether, you know, the conservatives in Iowa, particularly the rural conservatives, the farmers, in particular, are very disenchanted with Trump because of what his policies this time around have done, which was no different than the policies the first time around.
0: But that's the implication that the national media were trying to put on this.
1: Well, actually, they seemed more focused on the idea that it was more about going against Trump than about that maybe even here people are connecting the problems with their local economy and blaming it on Trump.
0: Yeah.
1: You know, so anyway.
0: So yeah, I would.
1: Yeah, Zach Lane. By the way, it's Lane.
0: Lane, whatever. Lane, yeah. You see, I don't even know how to say his name.
1: Right. I mean, I know Lane either.
0: Okay. But there's an element of the Iowa Republican Party vote that is it's a very extreme Christian conservative perspective, and again, even within that rubric, there's variations. You've got people who are, you know, pretty reasonable folks who happen to have that perspective spiritually. But it's a very, very strong element of the Republican base. I'd say overall, in terms of the overall, you know, electoral strength of that vote, it's probably, what, 20%? Maybe?
1: Yeah.
0: Maybe. But within the Republican primary, it counts for a lot. And the big players in the Republican primary that are of the Christian evangelical persuasion went with either Adam Steen,
1: right,
0: or Zach Lahn.
1: Lane,
0: sorry. I knew I'd get it wrong twice. But the toward the end, when people started seeing that Zach Lane has spent all this money and was doing better than Adam Steen in terms of challenging Randy Feenster, they kind of, I mean, and Steve Dace was a good example. Steve Dace had endorsed Adam Steen. He's a talk show host here in Iowa. And a very, very, again, very extreme. If you go on his program and he asks you what's your favorite book and you don't say the Bible, you're pretty much
1: he drops your call.
0: Right. So he's really extreme, and he's got horrible anti-gay perspectives. I'm sure he'd be fine with eliminating the women's right to vote. I don't know that for sure, but I'm guessing.
1: Put women back where they belong.
0: I've been on his show a couple times, and it was never a good experience. Yeah. But the bottom line is, you know, he supported Adam Steen, but when he saw the writing on the wall and the money coming in from Lane,
1: yeah,
0: from Zach Lane to support his own campaign, he, like others in the evangelical community, switched. So I think.
1: Well, let me just give you my experience with having listened to one of the debates.
0: Okay.
1: The Republican primary debates. One thing notable was Feenster didn't take part in any of them, which I thought was unusual. They, of course, spent a lot of time on the abortion question.
0: Right.
1: And they did ask, and of course, all of them, and I think the other candidates, Eddie Andrews,
0: and Brad Sherman.
1: Yeah. Everybody was pretty much in lockstep, you know. Nobody was going to step out of what they had to say, given, as you point out, the nature of the Republican, the religious preferences of the Republican voters here. You know, they talk about the heartbeat bill, which always drives me crazy because there is no heartbeat at 6 weeks. But, you know, we won't talk about that. But then they ask the question of, do you think that women who terminate pregnancies after 6 weeks should be, brought to trial for murder, you know, which is not the law here.
0: No, which is crazy.
1: Right.
0: Absolutely crazy.
1: Well, all of them who were there, you know, obviously minus Feenster, gave various versions of the answer that they're kind of down with it.
0: Even Eddie Andrews, who is by far the most traditional Republican.
1: Right. Eddie Andrews actually said, it would depend on the circumstances, which is such a mealy-mouthed answer,
0: is,
1: you know.
0: Yeah, yeah.
1: But pretty much everybody else said, well, there has to be, you know, some thought to how there might be. They all kind of gave a version of there might be circumstances where that would be appropriate. I don't think any of them were willing to say that it should be a blanket policy.
0: But no, so Feenster was not at any of the debates. And that is kind of what is often done by a perceived front runner.
1: Right.
0: You know, avoid any situations where you might say something compromising. Well, it hurt him a lot, I think.
1: I would think so.
0: Yeah.
1: I mean, I think that is one of the I don't understand what his strategy was. I mean, I guess he thought he had all the name recognition, you know.
0: He has great name recognition in the 4th District, and not much beyond that, you know.
1: Yeah.
0: And again, nobody else had much name recognition. And certainly Lane from Kansas didn't have a lot of name recognition.
1: You know, I since we were going to talk about this, on this segment, I went on the internet and tried to kind of find out more information about him, and he's kind of a cipher. I mean, I went to like his LinkedIn page, and there's like nothing on it, you know. And I found out that he and his second wife, who he's presently married to, run some sort of what's clearly a religious affiliated school in Kansas.
0: And she was married to either David or Charles Koch's son.
1: Right. She was married to Chase Koch.
0: Right. And then she divorced Chase Koch to marry Zach Lane.
1: That's correct. And there was
0: I don't know the backstory to that.
1: Right. But I was just going to say, in fact, both of them were married to other people when they initially got together. You know, I don't know where their marriages were, whether they were separated, what the deal. So I don't know anything about whether, like, you know, with Paxton's wife, it was a biblical issue, you know. But right. So nevertheless, yeah, they run this K-12 religious school on the campus of Wichita State University. He still lives down there. He flew like 30 times up here.
0: 37 times.
1: Yeah. During
0: in a private jet.
1: Right.
0: Yeah.
1: And it's because they've got a blended family of 7. You know, so the Vances will be very happy because they're probably pronatalists like the Vances are. But they own this house in Belle Plaine.
0: That's in eastern Iowa.
1: Yeah, it's southeastern Iowa. Yeah. You know,
0: central Iowa, east central Iowa.
1: Yeah, I used to stop at the gas station there off of 80. Okay. That's how I know Belle Plaine.
0: Okay.
1: It's not even in the town. The town's like 20 miles away from there.
0: Yeah.
1: But anyway, so they own this, and evidently the house on the property is the real valuable thing. It's like a historic house. It was actually in some sort of reality show where they did some update to it, you know, in 2023. I don't know. This is the kind of stuff that only anything else to know about this guy. So the two things that came out during the campaign, and one of them I guess you'll probably want to talk to because I think you probably already know this thing. There was an ad late in the campaign from Feenstra's side about the fact that that Lane had a investment interest, and actually was one of the officers of a company. I think the company's called MedTech.
0: Mm-hmm.
1: And all I'll say is that the slogan of the company in terms of this product they were selling was, put a ring on it. Okay?
0: All right.
1: So this was in this ad from Feenstra. And for those of you who still aren't sure what we're talking about, we're not talking about a wedding ring. So of course he had to answer. Lane had to answer about this, and he kind of said, "I didn't know anything about this." Mm. Right.
0: Well, let me ask you this.
1: But unfortunately, he signed the papers of incorporation in like 2022, and the patent on the product was applied for in like 2021, right? So he clearly knew exactly what they were selling.
0: Yeah.
1: Maybe the fact that his item was being advertised on Pornhub would have given him a clue to what the product was.
0: Yeah.
1: But he kind of came out and said, I didn't know anything about this. And so Feenstra jumped all over that. The other thing to know about him, because I don't care. I mean, whatever, you know. He should have just said, yeah, I did it. I think people would have actually thought more of him if he said I did it. But, you know, I guess it doesn't fit with running a religious school.
0: But, you know, I think that the big story to me here is that the Republican Party primary voters, again, we're talking about, 15% of the registered Republicans?
1: Mm-hmm.
0: Maybe. I mean, it's a very small slice, and it's a slice that skews very hard toward the very evangelical Christian perspective.
1: Mm-hmm.
0: And that explains to me why Zach Lane won.
1: Because he's marketing a sex toy?
0: No, because they're willing to look, if they could look beyond Trump's, all Trump's, terrible moral lapses, they can look beyond that.
1: Right.
0: And I actually thought that Adam Steen had a shot at pulling this off. I did not think, I thought Randy Feenster was going to lose.
1: Mm-hmm.
0: I just wasn't sure who he was going to lose to. And I think it's because, again, a lot of the heavy hitters in the Republican Party switched their support from Steen to Lane when they saw the money. And, they've made, strategically, from a Republican point of view, they made a huge mistake. Because now the guy running against Rob Sand here is a carpetbagger. I mean, through and through. There's no way. I mean, I guess he was born in Sioux City, Iowa, but didn't live there long, you know?
1: Yeah.
0: His wife didn't register to vote in Iowa till a year ago.
1: Mm.
0: You know, like you said, he registered 2 years ago. It's going to be hard not to see Rob Sand and the Democratic Party in general have tremendous success at convincing people that this is a hardcore extremist carpetbagger who might not even get elected in Kansas, given his extreme views.
1: Well, that's the question he's been asked, is why didn't you run in Kansas? And he didn't really give any answers to that. The other thing I'm interested in is, you know, he worked for Americans for Prosperity, which is the Koch's group.
0: That's the David and Charles Koch.
1: And, you know, I mean, they're the usual libertarians. It's all about less government, you know, let the market run the show. You
0: know, except when it comes to handouts for corporations.
1: Well, that's true. But you know, the Kochs are not, they're not really Trumpers. I mean, they're more true libertarians than a lot of these other tech bros are. But the thing I hope somebody asks him is that if you look at the platform from, you know, Americans for Prosperity, because this wasn't touched on in the Republican primary, they believe in in promoting immigration. You know, and they really should ask him that question at some point. Okay, you work for a foundation which is for promoting immigration. Now, where do you truly stand?
0: So Americans for Prosperity is kind of like the Cato Institute in that case. They're very conservative, but kind of with a libertarian perspective.
1: Right.
0: Yeah.
1: You know, the main difference between Cato and AFP is that AFP is down big on oil and gas. You know, what's good for oil and gas is good for America.
0: Well, and that's because the Koch
1: brothers. Well, it's good for the Kochs, exactly.
0: Right. And we'll be talking about how good oil and gas is for the U.S. later in the program. But, Charles, your prediction in terms of how this plays out in terms of the general election here in Iowa.
1: I mean, I think Rob Sands has shown the ability to win as the only Democrat to win when the Republicans have run the table. I don't see it being any different this time around. And I agree. I think it was a huge tactical mistake for them to pick Lane.
0: For the Republicans.
1: Yeah, a much safer pick, you know, would have been Steen.
0: Yeah, Friens,
1: Feenster or Steen.
0: Feenster.
1: Yeah.
0: No, I don't think Steen would have been any safer. Well, maybe a little bit. He's not a carpetbagger, at least.
1: No, but I think he's very much in line with conservative, you know, fundamentalist beliefs, and he's, you know, I don't know if being associated with Kim Reynolds is good or bad. I mean, obviously,
0: well, it's probably not that good. Actually, she's not running again. So.
1: Right.
0: And she is supposedly the most
1: unpopular governor
0: in
1: the United States, which is hard to believe. But with
0: that takes
1: a
0: lot.
1: With some of the other people,
0: it takes
1: out
0: a lot.
1: There, yeah, I mean, some of the people down south. I mean, I don't know how that's possible.
0: Yeah. Well, and there are people in so-called blue states that are not popular either.
1: Yeah.
0: And some deservedly.
1: Yeah.
0: All right. Hey, we got to take a short break again. This is Ed Fallon, Charles Goldman with you here. Back in a minute, and a reminder that underwriting for this program is provided by Dr. David Drake, a psychiatrist serving patients in Iowa and Colorado. More information at 515-229-5085.

0: Hey, welcome back to the Fallon Forum. Ed Fallon and Charles Goldman here. 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More information at 515-208-7312. Before we talk about the growing resistance to data centers, Summit Carbon Solutions, that's the company that wants to build a pipeline, well, from Iowa up through South Dakota into North Dakota. I think they have some plans to go through Minnesota and Nebraska as well. They wanted to sequester this carbon dioxide at a site not too far from the Bakken Oil Reserve. Of course, they said they had no intention of ever using it for enhanced oil extraction. But all of a sudden, they've given up on that because they can't. South Dakota said no. South Dakota actually elected an entirely new leadership in the legislature that voted for a strong eminent domain bill signed by the governor that's going to prevent that pipeline from ever going through South Dakota. So they decided, well, we got to find some other place to store this stuff. Why not Wyoming? So now they want to run it west through Nebraska, which I say, good luck with that. I mean, Nebraska is where pipelines go to die. I mean, The farmers and landowners and other people there, they just, they're good at stopping these things. See the Keystone XL pipeline for details. But so we've talked about that, but here's an interesting twist in this as well. You know,
1: wait, Ed, before we go,
0: what?
1: Is Wyoming a particularly quiet tectonic kind of place?
0: You mean geologically?
1: Yeah.
0: Is any place quiet anymore?
1: Well, like fracking. Isn't the remnant of like one of the, well, not truly a remnant. I mean, Yellowstone sits in the caldera of a volcano.
0: Yeah.
1: It would seem to me that that's probably not a place that you'd want to be pumping. I mean, look what happens in Oklahoma. They have
0: because
1: these earthquakes
0: of
1: because of all the fracking.
0: Yeah.
1: Anyway, okay, it doesn't seem like a great idea.
0: No.
1: I mean, actually, to me, what's going to happen here is the Trump administration is just going to say, to heck with the sequestration. Just pump it out into the air.
0: Right. It's good for trees. Well, no, because they want it. They want to use it for enhanced oil recovery.
1: Yeah. No, I know.
0: And probably, and maybe for other purposes too, but there's a market value to that CO2, so they don't want to just pump it in the air.
1: Yeah.
0: But they might. I wouldn't rule that out. But here's the new twist. There's a pipeline company, again, a company that manufactures pipelines called Wellspun Tubular, and they have filed a lawsuit against Summit. A lawsuit worth $15 million if Summit were to lose, because apparently Summit had commissioned them to produce about 785 miles of pipe. And when Summit ran into regulatory delays because of all the people in Iowa, South Dakota, North Dakota saying, no, we don't want this thing, then...

0: shot down everywhere they turn. I don't think they're going to make it to you know, across Nebraska to get to Wyoming. They can't get to North Dakota because of South Dakota. And now they've got another pipeline company suing them. It's and with a really strong case.
1: Mm-hmm.
0: Really strong case. So, you know, I thought all along that the experience gained in resisting the Dakota Access Pipeline would prove very helpful when this became clear that Summit wanted to build this pipeline. And I believe that's true.
1: Yeah, sounds like it.
0: Interestingly, you know, and I was at one of the very first, Kathy and I were at one of the very first couple of county meetings, and I noticed that one of the entities listed in support of Summit's proposal was the Brett Dublinsky law firm, the same law firm that represented the Dakota Access Pipeline.
1: Mm-hmm.
0: So I asked them, I said, hey, is there any connection between you guys and DAPL? They said, no, none at all. Well, what's this lawyer here? You know, why do you guys have the same lawyer? You know, so anyway, it's the bottom line, people, resisting authority, you know, wrongfully applied authority, resisting bad ideas, resisting the destruction of your environment, your health, and in this case also your right to your property, can pay off. It does, not always, but it, I think more and more, that kind of resistance is showing to be effective. Anyway, we'll see how effective it is when it comes to data centers, because there's a lot of that happening right now here in Iowa, but all over the country, all over the world, in fact.
1: Mm-hmm.
0: And it's only going to get worse as more and more of these companies, you know, dig deeper and deeper into increasing their capacity. We're going to see phenomenal levels of expansion. And when there's one in Utah right now that is what the size of several Manhattans.
1: Mm-hmm.
0: I mean, Manhattan is no small island.
1: Correct.
0: And there's some estimates. Again, the company has been kind of coy about really how much water it would use, but some estimates are that it would basically use all the water that is currently being used by the state of Utah.
1: Yeah, I mean, the thing is that there's huge amounts of money, mostly private equity, you know, private credit money, that's being put into AI. In fact, if it weren't for AI, the stock market would probably be a third lower than it is now. Almost all of the growth in the United States in terms of equities is related to AI. And we still have no idea really where it's going to fit.
0: No.
1: But the specific issue of the data centers is that if you're near the place that they're being put up, it's a horror show. The construction, the dust, you know, it's just
0: noise. The visual. Yeah. I mean, this is not... There's nothing pretty about it.
1: No, it's just that this is this blocky building with a bunch of big fans and air conditioners on them. And the problems they cause are, number one, they're only doing this coalescence of, you know, of these computers in data centers because they got to cool these things down, you know, and they're very high demand on electricity, which has to come from somewhere, which, you know, initially... When they were talking about these data centers, what did they say? They said, well, the data centers were going to provide their own electricity.
0: Huh.
1: Well, in some situations they are, but what did they choose to do? They chose, in some cases, to reopen nuclear reactors.
0: And to build more coal plants.
1: Well, that we'll talk about in a minute.
0: Yeah.
1: You know, or, as you say, to reopen defunct coal plants. And... Of course, if you think about it, what would be the most sensible format to be able not to be drawing from the grid, which people are drawing from? Because if you're going to draw from the local utilities, what happens to the prices for the people who are drawing from the same utility? Prices go up, right? Because the local utility has to figure out a way to make more electricity also. So if you were going to actually, you know, power a data center... And, you know, if you look around Des Moines, you can see where they put them. If you look out west, you can see where they put them. They put them in the middle of nowhere, you know.
0: Well, which in the Des Moines metro, they're actually fairly close to the metro.
1: They're on the edge.
0: And they've gone to suburbs that are historically willing to take anything of this tax base involved. And yet they also, they get these jobs and this tax base, but they're also giving them tax...
1: Well,

0: But this is just like pipelines. Yeah. All the money and all the jobs is up front. After that, you don't need many people in the data center to run the data center.
1: Right.
0: You know, it's just like a pipeline. So, but let's get back to the question of, if you were going to choose a way to power a data center, what would you choose?
1: I would take water buffaloes and I would attach them to a wheel turning water. And I would have the buffaloes walk around and around as the water pours into the gizmo that they turn. And that's how I would do it, Charles.
0: Okay. In reality, what would make sense?
1: Nothing. It doesn't make sense to have these things.
0: It doesn't matter. I mean, they're coming. So what would you, as an environmentalist, prefer?
1: Solar.
0: Right.
1: Put solar panels on the roof.
0: In terms of decentralized power production, solar with batteries would make sense, right?
1: Yeah. I still like the water buffalo.
0: Right, I understand. Alternative would be solar with a fossil fuel backup, probably gas fired. Because coal plants are super inefficient for peak power.
1: Mm-hmm.
0: They're like a third efficiency compared to probably over 50, 60% for using a gas turbine. So the setup would be perfect for using solar as the base, right? But of course, they're not doing that. They're going with opening up, I think, one of the Three Mile Island nuclear plants, like in Pennsylvania,
1: yeah.
0: You know, or they're, you know, out in the Southwest, they've been buying up these old decommissioned coal plants. And, you know, the other problem is that we weren't ready for this. The power grid in the United States is going to collapse. It's ancient.
1: It's worse in some places. Like, I think Texas is probably the worst. But, of course, California is a big problem,
0: too. Okay, but here's one of the ironies. You know who produces more renewable energy in the United States than
1: Texas? Yeah, I know.
0: Not California, no. Not New Jersey, which was weird.
1: Well, I was fairly high up there, too.
0: Yes. But, yeah. But Texas produces a huge amount of renewable energy. Yep. The other problem is water, right? I mean,
1: Texas does not produce a lot of
0: water. They are, you know, if anybody's following the story of parceling out the water from the Colorado to the various states that have call on
1: it. We talked about that here a couple weeks ago.
0: And they're at the point now where San Diego is going to sell desalinated water into the system to make up, you know, for the amount of water that California takes out of that basin. Where's the water going to come from? You got crazy things going on out Southwest.
1: The Great Lakes.
0: Right.
1: Which is a terrible idea.
0: I know. They're going to build this huge aqueduct from the Great Lakes. Or, you know, but there's so many bad ideas. I mean, the Chinese own land out there in like the desert, in the semi-arid part. And they're growing alfalfa out there.
1: Because they're able to irrigate it.
0: Yeah.
1: Yeah.
0: You know, you're absolutely right. The data centers are just a horror show.
1: Mm-hmm.
0: And here's where SpaceX may come in. Because you know one of the ideas, you know what?
1: Pump that water back to the Earth from Mars?
0: No. You know what Musk wants to do? He wants to put the data centers out in space. And he'd run them completely on solar, right? Because they will always be, you know, they're geopositional. They'll always be facing a light source.
1: Right.
0: You know, so it's pretty ironic, you know, with the oil and gas industry that, you know, this is what we have to do.
1: I knew I should have bought some of his stock.
0: If it gets done, who knows? You know.
1: Yeah.
0: But that's the plan. Yeah. But you're right. And these are the reasons why people don't want those things near them. Well, they don't want those, and they don't want the warehouse detention centers of ICE.
1: Or the carbon dioxide pipelines.
0: Right.
1: I mean, the resistance, that has been such a hot political issue here in Iowa and elsewhere that it's going to be a prominent conversation in the upcoming election. I think data centers are going to be a prominent conversation as well. I mean, and I think, I don't know how many states are dealing with as bad of a situation as we're seeing in Iowa, certainly Louisiana, Utah, you know, a lot of other places, but I think it's going to be an issue.
0: Yeah, I mean,
1: and not just water and
0: if you live in the Midwest, you don't really have a feel for how dry and arid so much of the American Southwest and West can be. And that even out West, where there can be torrential rains, you know, that happens maybe, well, it used to happen maybe every, you know, 6 or 7 years. You know, I lived out in California and went through 2 droughts of 5 years duration. And I only lived there, you know, for 12 years.
1: Mm-hmm.
0: So there's not a lot of water out there. And if there is, it's extraordinarily unpredictable as to when you're going to have it.
1: Hey, got to take a short break here. Ed Fallon with you and Charles Goldman. We're going to talk about big oil when we come back from a short break. Back in a minute, a reminder that underwriting for this program provided by Western Optometry. More information at 515-789-3055.

0: Welcome back to the Fallon Forum. Ed Fallon and Charles Goldman with you here, folks. 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More at architecturebysynthesis.com. All right, Charles, so we were talking about the pipeline, the carbon dioxide pipeline a while back, and about how the data centers are being powered. And how is the White House being powered? And I don't mean literally in terms of energy, but it seems like a lot of the fuel that makes the White House tick is from big oil interests.
1: It would seem that way. I mean, I think I find that although it's strategic, there's something obsessive about Trump's climate denialism. I don't think it's just a pragmatic, you know, response to who's paying him. Because he does things that just, you know, they're kind of unfathomable. For instance, they wanted to close down a bunch of offshore wind projects.
0: Trump did, in the Gulf, and off the coast of New England, too.
1: Yeah, and off the East Coast, which would have powered, like, millions of households.
0: And wasn't the one off the East Coast already, like, 75%
1: correct.
0: Complete?
1: Right. So just for all of you out there who weren't too happy about the 1.776 billion that was going to go and may still go to the politicization fund. I'm not sure you can be too happy to hear about how many billions of dollars were spent paying people to stop producing, stop building wind farms offshore, that many of which were a good way to being built.
0: So my take is that Trump is merely responding to his donor base, big oil. They don't want the competition, so he's going to do his part, you know, through the executive branch to take out that competition.
1: Well,
0: am I stating the obvious?
1: No. I mean, I think that's true, but there are so many things that go on with him. For instance, yesterday I was watching one of those press conferences where there's a gaggle of people around him, some of whom you identify, some of whom I have no idea who they are. And Lee Zeldin was going on about clean, beautiful coal, okay? Because there was another executive order, which they got that guy who explains to him what every executive order is.
0: Yeah.
1: He says, I love when he asks, I don't know who that guy is either.
0: So what did I just sign?
1: He says, and we need this why?
0: Yeah.
1: Said, well, I can see he did a lot on this. But anyway, so Lee Zeldin is going on about clean, beautiful coal and how the crazy Democrats are getting in the way of clean, beautiful coal. And it was an executive, and of course, they caught, just as usual, they caught Trump sleeping again during this, as Zeldin is literally standing next to him and talking.
0: He was just paying attention with
1: his eyes closed. He was concentrating. But so anyway, it was they gave out $700 million under the National Defense Production Act as an emergency to restart 13 coal plants and to build the first new coal plant since 2014, and again, it was all about basically allowing the data centers to use non-renewable energy in preference to renewables.
0: Yeah.
1: You know, so it's so completely irrational. But part of it's also to keep electric cars out of the United States. I mean, if there's not enough, if data centers are soaking up all this electricity and rates are going up, that's a disincentive for people to own fully electric cars. And eventually, the Chinese cars are going to get into the United States at a price that's going to make full EV highly competitive. Also, the electric cars in China, can fill up their battery in 20 minutes.
0: What about the Tesla?
1: Tesla takes at least 45 minutes on a supercharger, and usually more, But
0: will that improve over time?
1: Well, they're going to have to get the battery technology from the Chinese. But no, I mean, I think 50% of the new cars bought in China are fully electric now.
0: Yeah.
1: So, but anyway, again, just irrational. And then they're closing down this oceanic system of monitoring the deep currents. These are sensors that are anchored like at 9,000 feet, right? In places. And they're monitoring, and this the
0: what does it cost to close them down?
1: It'll cost them, I think they cost like $48 million to keep open, and it'll be three times that to close it down, right? Yeah, and they were put there in 2016, were supposed to be there for 25 years, and now they're closing them down. And it's not because it costs so much to take care of them. It's because it's climate denial. It's about climate denial. Yeah. So, yeah, let's not find out about what's happening to that current that goes like from Greenland all the way down to Florida that has a huge determinant.
0: The Amic, the... I forget the Gulf Stream is the easier way to describe it.
1: Well, it's not exactly. It has a scientific name. But, yeah, that's not important to know, right? Because that's a huge determinant of weather in the whole world, right? You know, and it's also important for a fishing industry to know what's happening. No, that's not important. We got to get rid of it because it is pathological. He's pathological about climate denial.
0: But to me, it's all about fealty to the oil industry. I mean,
1: I understand that's what you think.
0: But why?
1: Because he gets ideas in his head, and it's just like the Iran war. I have a feeling, right? I feel like this is going to work. And look how many times I've been right. And once he latches on to, he's an 80-year-old guy. It's not just his personality traits. 80-year-old people fixate on ideas.
0: I would think if a big oil executive or collective of executives were to say to him, hey, this is not a good idea. This is not going to help us, and it's not going to help our industry, our bottom line, so just don't do it. I think he would obey. I think he's totally locked in with what they
1: want. How does closing down a oceanic monitoring system hurt oil and gas?
0: Because, again, if you don't know what's happening, you can go ahead and continue to produce, and you can just drill, baby, drill. So, yeah,
1: but, you know, the funny thing is people on the right believe it's happening. The majority of people believe it's happening.
0: Sure, but a lot of them won't say that it's human-caused. I mean, a decreasing number will have that perspective. Most people understand that it is human caused. Well, this just makes it easier to walk around with your fingers in your ear, la la la la, and pretend you don't know what's going on. And that's exactly what Big Oil wants. Big Oil wants us to continue to move forward with blinders about the climate crisis, so they can continue to drill and open up new areas of drilling, drill deeper, use carbon dioxide for enhanced oil recovery. You know, drill in the bottom of the ocean. Heck, you know, they're talking about that.
1: Yeah.
0: This just plays. I don't see how it's not all about money.
1: Well, I think from their point of view, it's all about money because they don't want to lose their investment. Because all the oil that remains behind in the ground is a lost investment.
0: A very cynical way to look at
1: it. Yeah. I agree with you. I mean, they certainly from their point of view. But, you know, the big question I have is, their own scientists told them it was happening.
0: Back in the 70s.
1: Right.
0: Yeah.
1: You know, and it's not like we aren't all living on the same planet. And if you really think we're going to be able to move human civilization to Mars, it ain't going to happen.
0: Then your name is Elon Musk.
1: Yeah. It ain't going to happen. It's not going to happen in, like, the next millennium, I don't think. You know... Yeah, everybody watches Star Trek and thinks, you know, we can do that. And also, I mean, what's it going to be like living on a planet like that?
0: I don't know. I'd rather live in South Dakota.
1: It's true. I love that commercial.
0: Yeah, right. But the that was a reference to something we shared last week. But to me, Trump has no moral compass on this. Anyway, it's no moral compass, period. But there's no moral opposition to windmills. It's all based on what he's been told and is told on a regular basis by the biggest entities that are funding his campaigns.
1: Well, he's also told all the sycophants around him who, you know, Lee Zeldin used to be actually fairly reasonable about climate change. But now he's, you know, the EPA head. He's totally in the bag, you know. I mean, talking about clean coal,
0: that's an oxymoron. Yeah.
1: I just wonder how these people go home at night, look at themselves in the mirror, and say, this is what I've been reduced to. You know, this is the lack of integrity. This is the lack of self-esteem I've been reduced to.
0: That's where the whiskey comes in.
1: I guess. But, you know, it's just sad. And it puts to a lie that any of these people, you know, they all talk about their grandkids and everything else. They don't care about anything. They don't care about their children. You can't care about your children if you're saying, hey, yeah, put up more coal plants. Yeah. You know, just, give them asthma. Give them pulmonary disease. Kill, you know, probably 13,000 people a year with things associated with
0: that. Yeah, we'll go back to one point. I don't know whether we agree on this. Yeah, I think it's just about money, and specifically oil money, that drives Trump's opposition to windmills, opposition to maintaining the regulatory system that monitors the Gulf Stream. You know, continued conversation, continued utterances about, you know, climate change being a hoax. I think it's all about oil money, and I point to four things. Again, his 2024 campaign, oil and gas interests provided at least somewhere between $75 million and $96 million, just from one source.
1: He got more from Elon Musk.
0: Right.
1: He got like $200 million, I thought, from Elon Musk.
0: But in terms of big interest groups, this is...
1: Yeah, I mean, they're a big interest
0: group. He's also got this... This pro fossil fuel agenda that's been, you know, that's kind of based on that, and then he's got his own personal investments. He got there are not just him, but I guess there are 17 White House aides that have a total of $2.25 million in stocks in major oil companies like Chevron, ExxonMobil, and then, you know, who's advising him? The American Petroleum Institute has you maintain very close relationships, not just with Trump, but with previous presidents, including Biden, including Obama. You know, oil has always been a big player in D.C. politics. I just think they're more so now than ever before. And now they've got a guy that has no need to think for himself or think independently or challenge one of his biggest sources of income.
1: I mean, I don't disagree with that. But I do think, you know, when you're dealing with Trump, a lot of it is his vibes, you know. This is kind of how I feel. And as he's gotten older and older, he gets fixed on these ideas, you know. And he hates being, he never changes course, right? So since he's come out as you know, being against climate change, you know, as existing, he can't backtrack. He sees that as weakness. So he just goes full bore. Because This is what he ran on. If you remember, this is how he ran in 2015-16.
0: Well, he's doing the
1: opposite. It's a Chinese hoax.
0: Yeah, but he's doing a lot of things the opposite of what he ran on. You know, he's not going to start wars, right? Prices are going to come down. You know, when I talk to people who voted for him, that's a lot of the concerns, that he's not doing what he promised he'd do. He's doing the opposite, in fact. But, you know, I think when it comes to, you know, climate denial, yeah, he's been pretty consistent about that.
1: Yeah, this is what he believes. This is what he believes. So I'm not changing my mind.
0: There's and I'm not sure he really
1: changed my mind.
0: I'm not sure he really believes in anything. I think he's adopted that position because it was the position of the corporate interest in big oil and gas that wanted to fund his campaign.
1: Well, I think the other element is this: he's a big believer in, you know, that we gotta. Don't you remember it was the second campaign where oil and gas under the ground became our liquid gold, right? Yeah. And he's got this notion that, well, if we you know, extract all of this, we're energy independent. If anything, what the Iran war shows is to the American people, the price of oil isn't determined in the United States, right?
0: Yeah.
1: The price of oil is determined outside the United States, because if the oil companies can sell oil for $100 a barrel because the Strait of Hormuz is closed, they're going to sell it for $100 a barrel. And they ain't giving you a break. They're not giving you the hometown discount. You know? So it the only thing it helps is that you don't run out of oil for the most part. But you still got to pay the price, because they'll just ship it out. And if you don't want them to ship it out, then you're going to turn yourself into a situation where the government says you can't ship oil out of the United States. Those same interests are not going to be too happy about hearing that, you know. But, I mean, I hear what you're saying, of course. But this is true of tons of industries in the United States. Yeah. The money is sick. The amount of money is sick that's spent in our politics.
0: Charles, thanks for joining me today.
1: Oh, my pleasure.
0: Appreciate the conversation. Folks, we'll be back in a minute. Kathy is going to join me. We're going to be talking about eggplant. Charles, you like eggplant?
1: I kind of do.
0: Good. We'll stick around. Okay. 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Kathy Burns is with me, and she's prepared to talk about eggplant.
2: Well,
0: for some reason.
2: Every once in a while. I love food history. I love just knowing more about individual foods. And I thought about eggplant now because we're already getting blossoms on our eggplants outside. And when the grandkids are visiting here, Ed, you like to sing a lot of silly songs. The kids go nuts. They dance. They sing along. One of their favorites that they request is called The Eggplant That Ate Chicago. And it is a...
0: Based on a true story.
2: Or perhaps future story. It's a quirky, jazzy song. It was performed and written by... Well, it was performed first by Dr. West's Medicine Show and Junk Band. It was not a hugely popular band. The song was written by Norman Greenbaum. He was the author and performer of a song you might recognize called Spirit in the Sky, which is a song I enjoy.
0: Yeah, I know that one.
2: Yeah. So today we're going to talk about the eggplant itself.
0: Okay, not the song.
2: Not the song, but I thought that's the cool history.
0: It's a fun song.
2: Or the cool connection to it.
0: Yeah, where's the name come from? Well, it's always mystified me. Shaped like an egg?
2: I think in the U.S. it got to be called eggplant because it's shaped kind of like an egg. But most languages refer to eggplant as something similar to the French word aubergine, which is basically purple thing. That word was an outcome of a lot of versions of Sanskrit that means plant that cures the wind. And yes, they're talking about flatulence.
0: Really? So that's why you should eat beans with eggplant with your beans?
2: It wouldn't hurt. And three ways they can do that. They contain prebiotic fiber. So that's the non-digestible substance that provides food for the probiotics. You know, probiotics are good for your gut. Mm-hmm. The prebiotic fiber feeds them. They are lower in complex sugars, such as those of cabbage and broccoli and such, the ones that can ferment and cause gas. And eggplants are about 90% water.
0: Right.
2: So they help keep things moving, if I may word it delicately.
0: Yeah. So, yeah, and I didn't realize there was a Sanskrit connection to the word. Did they come from India originally?
2: Originally, they were, well, the first mention of them was in a writing of a Chinese poet named Wang Bao in a document called The Slave's Contract. And it said this.
0: What year was that?
2: It was in about 59 BC.
0: Wow.
2: And this writing was a humorous piece about the grueling tasks of a servant. And here's what it said. In the second month of the year, the spring equinox, separate and transplant seedlings of eggplant and scallion. So that would be a chore that the servant would have to do.
0: So did it come directly from that part of the world to Europe?
2: Pretty much originated. It's confusing if it was China or India. And it reached Italy by about the 14th century after going through Spain a few centuries earlier. Europeans didn't really discover it till the 16th and 17th centuries.
0: And now it's really popular in Italy, France. I'm not sure where else.
2: Every country.
0: Here in our home, it's really popular.
2: Every country that uses eggplant has their own spin on the flavorings, of course. There's a teeny tiny eggplant called the patio baby. It's about 3 inches big.
0: The fruits are three inches
2: big, and then the largest one is the giant Barnum. That is from India, and it might get up to a circumference of 26 to 28 inches. It's huge.
0: So like 2 feet long or wide or circumference. Yeah, wow, that's huge. Yeah, and we grow We grow a couple types here. Mm-hmm. Well, we've had several types over the year. I think our favorites tend to be the bigger, bulbous ones, but we've grown some of the thinner ones as well. Like those well enough.
2: I like the ones that are uniform width as you grow them, because when you cut them up to roast, they're the same width and can bake more easily or roast more easily.
0: So I'm aware that at one point eggplant were considered poisonous, like tomatoes.
2: Yeah, because it looks like a nightshade.
0: Ah.
2: You might get sick if you ate a whole lot of the leaves or the full, but you'd have to eat a lot of it compared to, like, if you eat a potato leaf, you might get poisoned. One leaf.
0: Wow, yeah. Okay. I've never done that, and I probably won't.
2: Don't, please. And another fun fact is in the 13th century, the Italians thought that eggplant caused insanity. And this is where, cause and effect versus, just coincidental relationships. They noticed that when eggplant was in season and people were eating a lot of it, they became more violent than when it wasn't in season.
0: Maybe because it was hot?
2: It was hot.
0: Okay, yeah.
2: It was hot. Right. And that makes me laugh because, the play, the Shakespeare play Romeo and Juliet begins with a dialogue about how hot it is and how people could get into fights easily, and indeed
0: my favorite way to eat eggplant is eggplant parmesan. We often make several and freeze them for the winter and have them, in January, February. What's yours? I should know this, but I have to ask.
2: I love to make the eggplant parmesan. This past year, I really got into just cubing them, tossing them in some olive oil and different seasonings. Love cumin. And roasting them. Those cubes also freeze well.
0: Eggplant, folks. Eat it up. But don't go crazy. Hey, thanks, Kathy. And thanks to the rest of our production team, Sherry Hardina, Forrest Dederman, and Charles Goldman. Thanks also to the Des Moines Irish Session. 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This is Ed Fallon, host of the Fallon Forum. We'll be back next week with another hour of cutting-edge talk radio.

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2: I'm Dr. Anthony Lizerwitz, and this is Climate Connections. Every day, fishermen across the Bahamas head out to the ocean to harvest their catch. But now, some of those fishermen are also harvesting data to help forecast hurricanes. They're contributing to the global fishing vessel Ocean Observing Network, which provided them with sensors that measure water depth and temperature. The sensors attach to fishing gear and record data that's shared with Bahamian officials, the U.S. National Oceanic and Atmospheric Administration, and others.
3: We see it as a very cost-effective way of getting good real-time ocean data.
2: Jeffrey Simmons is the former acting director of the Bahamas Department of Meteorology. He says ocean heat is the main source of energy for hurricanes, so the data could help forecasters better understand when a hurricane is likely to intensify quickly. For example, this happened in 2019 when Hurricane Dorian hit the Bahamas as a Category 5 storm and killed dozens of people. And Simmons says the fishermen are eager to help.
3: When hurricanes are out there, it creates problems for them. They can't get to work. So they are excited to be a part of the community to assist us in getting information so that we can create better forecasts for them.
2: Climate Connections is produced by the Yale Center for Environmental Communication. 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

Welcome to Native America Calling. I'm Sean Spruce. Congress just passed an extensive bill intended to improve housing affordability, but Native housing advocates say it doesn't include the principal housing program for tribes. The Native American Housing Assistance and Self-Determination Act, known as NAHASDA, is an integral resource for housing construction and accessibility in Indian Country. It hasn't been updated in more than a decade, and Native housing quality and quantity is suffering as a result. We're back.

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1: Welcome to 2026 Talks, where we're following our democracy in historic times.
2: We are 4 years out from the day Republicans ripped away the national right to abortion. The pain that that has caused, the horrors we all knew it would cause, are now plain as day.
1: Washington State's Patty Murray and other Senate Democrats marked Roe v. Wade on the anniversary of its overturning. After the Supreme Court's Dobbs ruling, 13 states enacted abortion bans, with 10 others imposing strict limits. In spite of that, pills, often prescribed remotely and sent by mail, have enabled more abortions than before the ruling. Aggressive legal, legislative, and bureaucratic challenges have come close, but so far not stopped most medication abortions. In the hotly contested Maine Senate race, Planned Parenthood has endorsed Democratic Oysterman and veteran Graham Platner over incumbent Republican Susan Collins. While Platner blames Collins' vote to confirm Associate Supreme Court Justice Brett Kavanaugh for helping end Roe, he says his own party is also to blame.
3: I also will never forgive establishment Democrats for many years never taking the opportunity to codify reproductive rights in federal law.
1: Bills codifying abortion rights or enacting national restrictions have both failed. Last year's budget megabill blocked Medicaid funding for some nonprofit providers that perform abortions. Planned Parenthood has had to close or consolidate nearly 60 clinics in the last year and a half. Under bipartisan pressure, Acting Attorney General Todd Blanche told Congress President Donald Trump's so-called weaponization fund isn't moving forward. In spite of that, his agency is refusing to say so under oath. Justice Department lawyers turned down a Virginia federal judge's invitation to submit a sworn statement that the $1.8 billion fund is dead. The Atlantic magazine reports the White House is assuring allies the payouts will happen. A formal statement from the American Bar Association accuses the administration of corruption, calling it, quote, pay-to-play tactics. Democrats say they're planning to highlight that in the midterms. Connecticut Democratic Senator Chris Murphy says no president has done the kind of, quote, self-dealing Trump has in his second term. He warns it could become the new normal.
4: If people stop being outraged at what he is doing to enrich himself, then I fear there is no going back. The White House will just become a place to get rich.
1: New York's governor and attorney general are suing the administration to defend a recently passed package of immigration laws. The laws end some formal partnerships between local law enforcement and ICE, give New Yorkers the right to sue federal agents who violate constitutional rights, prohibit law enforcement officers from wearing masks in public, and bar public agencies, including schools and local governments, from sharing immigration information. Murata Wouda is with the New York Immigration Coalition.
5: The 10th Amendment of the United States Constitution guarantees New York State's self determination, which cannot be undermined by the Trump administration's bullying tactic or threat.
1: A D.C. federal court just ruled the administration can go ahead with fast-track deportation of immigrants believed to be undocumented. That process bypasses immigration court hearings if the migrants fail to demonstrate they've lived continuously in the country for at least 2 years. I'm Edwin J. Vieira for Pacifica Network and Public News Service. 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
18: 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The concurrent motion is agreed to.
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8: I'm Laura. And this is Laura Flanders and Friends. Welcome.
17: Our guest today, Donna Haraway, saw our future before we did. Decades before AI and climate crises were shaping our realities, Haraway, a visionary scholar and provocative feminist philosopher and scientist, was telling us something radical, namely that we were never separate from technology, never separate from other species, never separate from the planet itself, and that our survival depended on understanding those things. Are we self or cyborg? How do technologies shape power and resistance? How do we care for a world in tatters, as ours seems so often to be? Donna Haraway helps us think about all those questions and more. But most critically, she urges us to think. Think generatively and together. She is Distinguished Professor Emerita in the History of Consciousness Department at the University of California, Santa Cruz, and an active participant in the Science and Justice Research Center and Center for Cultural Studies there. Her 1985 Cyborg Manifesto and 2003 work, The Companion Species Manifesto, helped blow up lots of old patriarchal, capitalist, binary, speciesist ways of looking at the world. And she offered an expansive, transdisciplinary, interspecies practice instead. She is clear-eyed about the mess that we have made, but believes we do have the tools we need to face that mess without despair or denial if, as she puts it, we stay with the trouble and do the work of worlding differently. What does that look like in practice? Well, more and more people today are turning to Haraway's work for a roadmap, and no wonder. It's more relevant now than ever, it seems. But I suspect she will resist the whole idea of handing over a roadmap. As you'll see, I'm especially honored and happy to welcome Donna Haraway to Laura Flanders and Friends. Donna, welcome. I'm so glad to have you in this conversation.
18: Well, thanks. It's really a pleasure to be here.
17: Did you ever think when you were writing the Cyborg Manifesto in the 80s that we'd be here where we are today?
18: Yes and no. I certainly never expected that my own work would still be read, because I think I wrote it out of my own need to somehow come to terms with the situations that we were living. And we, of course, continue to live them in ever more dangerous ways. But what has both pleased me and astonished me is that the young folks, I get emails from kids in high school who said, you know, Professor Chavez has signed us the Cyborg Manifesto, and I don't understand it. Would you please explain? Things like that. I'm really astonished and also really heartened by the fact that young folks are reading this work because it speaks to the worlds that they are trying to figure out.
17: Am I right in thinking that you would reject the idea that you have a roadmap that you can just hand over to us?
18: Absolutely no roadmaps. I think that the folks who are responding in part to the passion and in part to the sense. Well, look, I like to talk about thinking as a game of string figures, as a game of cat's cradle. And at the very least, it takes two hands, and it can be played with many partners. It's not something that can be played with one. It requires action and passion, passing on and taking up, dropping threads, inheriting patterns, passing on patterns. I think of it as a thinking technology, and it requires thinking with, thinking together, and inheriting a tremendous amount, but also taking the risk to try a new pattern, to invent something that may very well fall apart in your collective hands, but that the threads can be taken up and we can think again.
17: Well, I have to say, I fear that cat's cradle approach is not dominant in this moment of ours, to put it kindly.
18: It certainly isn't.
17: I wonder which of the stories that we're telling ourselves now so loudly is the one you think is most dangerous today.
18: I think the most dangerous of the stories, which is a complex story cycle, is the story of authoritarianism and the division of the world into friend and enemy and the production of others as killable, as those to be despised. The way authoritarianism works, taking advantage of our capacities for a kind of participatory sadism, for a kind of being enlisted in theaters of revenge and theaters of attack out of our own sense of lack, being enlisted in that way for authoritarian systems, really on a worldwide basis, that are also simultaneously profoundly engaged in the ongoing reinvention, in the ongoing practice of racial capitalism, that the extraction of value for some so as to shunt it upwards to a few, that kind of authoritarianism coupled with contemporary finance capital, contemporary climate and biodiversity destruction, and contemporary persecution of migrants across the world, really, even while more and more migrants are being produced by the very crises caused by these systems of extraction of value.
17: In the Cyborg Manifesto, and also in the Companion Species Manifesto, you urge us to understand our own selves differently. Can you elaborate on those ideas and how you think they connect to this moment?
18: Yeah, first of all, I don't think of a self as a kind of isolated individual. We're networked materialities with deep histories. An individual is embedded deeply in worlds with other people, with other organisms, with living and non-living parts of the world, that to be a self is to come to a thicker appreciation and accountability for the way we're embedded in the world and act in the world. That's what I mean by being a proper self.
17: And the cyborg part?
18: Well, the cyborg part, let me tell a story. Okay, my first teaching job was in Honolulu, okay, in the early 1970s, which was the era of the electronic battlefield in the Vietnam War and Robert McNamara's transformation of the Pacific Theater into a theater of electronic war. The Vietnam War is really where that happened. And so when I first met digital warfare and understood that as a teacher of fashion design majors and tourist industry management majors and all sorts of majors who were not going to be scientists, that my job was to somehow develop with them what I later called situated knowledges, understandings of the world in which we're embedded, and to which we are accountable. In system sciences and digital systems, particularly in the form of war, were really prominent. But also and simultaneously, I was never sympathetic toward an anti-technology point of view or a solution to the ravages of technology in the hands of the warlords, if you will. That the only possible response to all of that is some kind of quote return close quote to nature, as if there was this nature outside human activity to which we could, in some barely secularized story of return to Eden, to barely secularized Christian religious notion of return, you know, that either return to a state of nature or being blissed out of the complexities of history in some kind of techno-apocalypse. These are technologies like any other. And we need to be skillful players in these technological worlds.
11: Look at what happens to the land when the data centers are built and the kind of energy demands. Look at the sterilization of the land. Look at the removal of life and death, of ongoingness, through the building of these massive energy plants that are necessary for the running of contemporary cyborg life. But also look at Lynn Randolph's amazing painting that was done in 1989, specifically in relationship to the student demonstrations in Tiananmen Square. And Lynn titled this painting Cyborg. Watch the skeletonization of her fingers on the keyboard. Look at the cosmological scientific diagrams behind her. Look at the spirit tiger around her shoulders. And think for just a minute of all of the ways that contemporary cyborg worlds are vital and are our responsibility.
12: That was Donna Haraway lecturing at the Next Nature Museum for Friday Next, organized in collaboration with the Premium Erasmium Foundation.
18: There's no story of the origin of civilization in Mesopotamia leading through the various stages of technology to Elon Musk. Rather, there's a very interesting, diverse history of humanity on this planet. There are plenty of peoples in the world who have maintained their understanding of becoming, my language, becoming with, of a kind of collaborationist humanity that is built into ways of life and into very living story practices. So no question that indigenous peoples are key actors in our current moment, and this is true around the world. But also, I have really high stakes in saying, look, even people like you and me, you know, who grow up out of these Euro-capitalist theories of the individual and their authoritarianisms. After all, fascism of the 30s, as well as the fascism of today, are profoundly capitalist, are profoundly involved in economic systems of extraction. And, as my friend Katie King always says, there's way more going on than you thought of an interesting and positive kind, and way less than there should be. So, you know, both of us, I think, could probably come up with all sorts of examples in our own lives of communities that are vital and that matter.
12: This is Laura Flanders and Friends. Laura's guest today is feminist philosopher, scholar, and author Donna Haraway, professor emerita in the history of consciousness and feminist studies at the University of California, Santa Cruz. For decades, Haraway's work has unsettled fixed ideas about nature, technology, power, and what it means to be human. Together, Laura and Donna consider expansive questions. How do we understand ourselves in an age of artificial intelligence? And how do we resist the pull of authoritarian monothought, the demand for certainty, sameness, and simple answers in a complex world? Coming up, Donna Haraway talks about cultivating what she calls responsibility, the practice, capacity to respond with care, accountability, and imagination, and how communities on the ground are putting that idea into action as they say no to contemporary authoritarianism. You can watch this episode and see examples of Haraway's work and dog friends at lauraflanders.org. While you're there, please subscribe to our newsletter to receive information on all of our web exclusives, including the full uncut conversation with today's guest. We'll be right back after a music music interlude featuring the Opalopo No More Lies remix of We Rise by Groove Junkies, Opalopo, and Solara, courtesy of More House Music.

0: how are you seeing that in practice, and how are you practicing that kind of responsibility?
1: The cultivation of the capacity to respond, that we don't have a list of ethical rules. We have a capacity that needs to be enlarged to respond, to make living and dying better.
0: So not a checklist of people that you can agree with and disagree with, depending
1: That's
0: on where
1: right.
0: they
1: Neither
0: stand
1: a
0: on things?
1: checklist of people nor a checklist of principles. I think of principles as sort of useful tools, maybe a little like a computer, but not the name of the game. The name of the game is cultivating that capacity to respond vitally, to be open. So with other colleagues, I've helped organize on campus, across the divisions, a kind of stand-up coalition. And the other thing I've been doing is organizing with the local immigrant support networks, training as a legal observer, training as a verifier, watching out for the ICE and Customs and Border Patrol presence in my town, showing up at information tables, at fiestas and fairs to pass out, know your rights cards, working with each other and with folks in town to protect immigrants as best we can.
0: One thing I would ask you is, how has your life been changed by kind of freeing yourself from being hemmed in by the binaries perhaps you were brought up with? And how have the structures that you've dared to build made your life different and joyful?
1: Well, the short answer is friendship. That networks of friends, past and present, just make all the difference in the world. And they aren't always activist friends, though often we make friends from the kinds of work we actually do, right? And that my sense is that showing up and engaging inevitably leads to the pleasures of knowing people you didn't know before, of ideas you didn't know how to think before, of maybe even learning how to dance a little bit, which you never knew how to do. My sense is that this is fundamentally about friendship.
0: So how did it work for you?
1: My colleague Susan Harding has a son, Marco, who was adopted at a young age. He came from Guatemala. And my husband Rustin and I and Susan and Marco have had dinner together at least once a week for 31 years, building Oddkin, building a family. So, and I know other, and I think of the folks I know in the gay trans world are overwhelmingly the most creative in building kin of any group in society that I personally know. And so I've been lucky to have a lot of, to have my life built in patterns of odd kin, as well as a really good bio family. I wouldn't trade my brother with anybody. I mean, really, really good bio family.
0: Your family includes not just humans.
1: Absolutely. My family includes particularly dogs and hens. We only have three hens right now. We have Café con Leche and Blackjack and Cacao. And we only have two dogs now, both former street dogs.
2: There you go. What a good dog.
1: One is called Shindichu. And the other is called Oz. Both came off the street.
2: Good girl. Wait.
0: We've talked about animals, about students, about learning, about thinking. There are threads to all of this. And I wonder if you want to pick some of them out. Like, if there is a thread to your thinking and the way that you live, Do you have tips for people as they try to thread their own life in a similarly radical way?
1: I have a term which seems technical at first glance, but it isn't: ontological choreography, holding together the threads of ways of being in patterns that you don't, the patterns have rules, but you don't know what's going to happen in advance. The purpose of the pattern really is to open up what has not happened yet, to open up something new. And agility did that. Playing with a dog does that. You learn each other's patterns for sure, and you learn to integrate them. And there are all kinds of disciplines for that. But what it's for is opening up that kind of joy that comes from something that just wasn't there before, a kind of whoa. emerges from the good run, something that you may as well call miraculous, that emerges from that dance.
0: I think the poet and essayist June Jordan used to talk about just, it's as simple as opening a hand, beginning.
1: Yeah.
0: If you were to write a new manifesto or revisit that manifesto of 85, what would be in it today?
1: Well, there's no way that this cyborg manifesto today would have to deal with the OpenAI world that didn't exist then. There would be technological developments that would have to be incorporated. And I would talk about what I think of as monocultures of the mind, the kind of flattening of thinking into that kind of instrumental thinking. Remember in Hannah Arendt, who was writing about the Nazis and the banality of evil, talked about skill and competence being turned into functional obedience, a function, you know, you're always being a functionary as opposed to a real professional. And we see the Trump administration firing real professionals and replacing them with functionaries who could achieve ends in a kind of a monoculture of the mind, a kind of flattened mode of thinking. I would definitely talk more about different kinds of thinking. Again, using Hannah Arendt's injunction, think we must, and that thinking is training the mind to go visiting, to know something that is not yourself. Well, I think in monocultures of the mind, it's a bit the opposite. We're trained to repeat ourselves again and again. So a cyborg manifesto would have to spend more time with that for sure.
0: Take on the algorithms.
1: And then the algorithms and what we are allowed, the structuring of our world through the mining of databases and the construction of algorithms that give us this world rather than the world we need. So finding the ways to build the world we need and say no to the world that we are given so easily.
0: The one element of now that we've perhaps understressed is patriarchy. And I named you as a feminist. Do you call yourself
1: Yes.
0: a feminist?
1: Oh, yes, absolutely. The fight against patriarchy never ends. It's like cleaning the toilet. You have to do it every couple of days. So I think of the fight against patriarchy and all that goes with it as the ordinary work that decent human beings have to do. But what really enlivens my feminism is that I simply love women. I love women and girls. I think women and girls are kind of amazing, not counting the fascist women and girls, although part of them is probably amazing too. But no, I think that feminism is an affirmative position in the world that affirms, I don't know, all of the words are inadequate. Female is inadequate, but it's all of that and more. I think feminism is an affirmative, it's about living and dying well with each other, where women and girls are acknowledged and integrated and powerful. It's that. That's my feminism.
0: I did think that we might not be still fighting this at this point.
1: Wouldn't you think? No, really. Wouldn't you think? We could at least have a composting toilet and throw all the patriarchs into it.
0: Oh, well, but you just used that word compost. And I have to ask you about that, because we've been talking recently on this program about the mandate to be useful and productive and functional,
1: yeah. Oh.
0: and the critique uh-huh. of that we get from the disabled world. And you've critiqued it, too, with this fascinating use of the word compost. So when you say compost, what are you thinking about?
1: Compost piles are a multi-species endeavor that turn waste into soil, that turn waste into nutrient, that take the detritus of our world and rework it, recycle it in a multi-species way to make something enriching. In this case, to help my onions grow.
0: So maybe we could think of ourselves as species that are capable of making something of this waste that we have also created. It's a very Zen, very Donna Haraway kind of idea.
1: Yeah, and also I learned from my Buddhist friends on the do no harm, that kind of emptying out and not always being productive, but allowing yourself to be and be open and be empty, all of that. And I, you know, At various times, I've been called a postmodern or a posthumanist or a post whatever, and I get grumpy, and I say, no, I'm not posthuman. I'm compost. That we are all already, always, we are compost. We are a multi-species, ongoing kin group. We are odd kin as ourselves.
0: I'll ask you the question that we ask all our guests before we close, and that is about the future. You've thought about storying, telling stories. I love that you use it as a verb. What's the story you think the future will tell of us now? I don't know, looking forward 25, 50, 100 years. What do you think the future will say about us?
1: Well, I hope they're amazed at how stupid we are because they've managed to solve all these problems. But I don't. I actually am quite worried, in all honesty, as I think most thinking people these days are worried. I think that biodiversity losses are permanent. There will be no going back to before, and I think that our near futures are in danger. That said, I also don't spend a lot of time, I'm not very sympathetic to thinking about the future, because I think our job is to make the present, which is has deep time to it, and the present is not instantaneous, it's thick. And I think our job is to make this thick present better. And that's the best thing we can, if futures are to be more livable, the best chance is if we figure out how to make the present livable.
0: I appreciate that. Donna Haraway, thank you so much for your work and for spending this time with us today.
1: Well, thank you, Laura.
0: I'll admit it, talking with Donna Haraway made my head spin. She has a way of turning every noun into an active verb and every sentence into a paragraph. She interrupts grammar, and not just that, she interrupts the way we think and even speak. And that, I realize, is, of course, the point. In a period like this one, where we're constantly being told that people are more individualized and lonely and cut off, she reminds us that we as humans are constantly in relationship with others, in a network of relationships on this planet, whether we like it or not. Stay with the trouble, she says, and you are part of thick time, making a story that is not over yet. Nothing about that could be finite, which is perhaps why I particularly appreciate her answer to my question about the future. Let's focus, she says, on the present. We're making it as we speak and think. You can find my full uncut conversation with Donna Haraway, which is absolutely worth listening to, through subscribing to our free podcast or our newsletter. 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Till the next time, stay kind, stay curious, keep thinking. Thank you, Donna. For Laura Flanders and friends, I'm Laura. Thanks for joining us.
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0: This show is produced by yours truly, Laura Flanders, along with Sabrina Artel, Jeremiah Cothran, Veronica Delgado, Jeanette Hernandez, Jeannie Hopper, Sarah Miller, Nat Needham, David Neumann, and Rory O'Connor.
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4: We now bring you the Village of Cuesta meeting of Tuesday, June 23rd. 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But we want to bring you the whole meeting, even parts that don't seem relevant, so you can hear all the discussion about the hydrogen plant proposed in Cuesta.
6: Good evening. Today is Tuesday, June 23rd. It's 6 p.m. I'm going to call this meeting to order. Thank you all for being here, staff, counselors, members of the public. Madam Clerk, please call roll.
7: Councilwoman Luis Gallegos. Councilmember Antonio. Councilman Jason Gonzalez.
6: Here.
7: Councilman Gerardo.
8: Present.
6: Next item is Pledge of Allegiance.
9: To the flag of the United States of America and to the Republic for which it stands, one nation, under God, indivisible, with liberty and justice for all.
10: I salute the flag of the state of New Mexico and as the symbol of perfect friendship amongst the many cultures.
6: Next item is approval of the minutes. Meeting May 26th, 2026. Councilors, do you have a chance to approve minutes?
11: I'll make a motion to approve the minutes for May 26th, 2026.
8: I'll second.
6: Motion by Councilman Gonzalez, second by Councilman Ortega. Madam Clerk, please call roll.
7: Councilman James
6: Kimball?
11: Yes.
7: Councilman
11: General
6: Ortega?
11: Yes.
6: Next item is approval of the regular council meeting. Minutes June 9th, 2026.
8: I'll make the motion to approve.
11: Second.
6: Motion by Councilman Ortega, second by Councilman Gonzalez. Madam Clerk, please call roll.
7: Councilman Jason
6: Gonzalez?
11: Yes.
7: Councilman
6: Ortega?
8: Yes.
6: Next item is a public hearing, discussion, consideration, decision. Special exception of variance application for Danny and Barbara Morgan, 2379 Old River Road. Mr. Montalbert.
11: Mayor, before we proceed, Don't we always have an approval of the agenda?
6: Based off of the advice I thought from Mr. Lee, they've asked, but they said that we should take it off our agenda.
7: What was that?
11: Can you repeat that, please?
6: Based off of advice I got from New Mexico recently, they've told us to, or that we should remove approval of the agenda off the agenda.
12: What?
7: Why?
12: That's what? Unheard of.
11: Yeah.
6: Councilor, that's your question.
12: I've never heard any public body do that.
8: No, no. I have a question. Don't we have a policy that states how we're supposed to set an agenda up, and we've been following that all along, and now it's time to get, you get a call, or you called someone from the municipal league to change it? Isn't that something that the council approves, how we set an agenda up?
6: It wasn't up for a vote, but you tabled it.
8: Yeah, that was the 14 pages where you wanted us to make public comment 24 hours in advance and all that other stuff, which was, and we asked for a, for us to come together as a council and mayor to discuss it, and we still don't have that set up yet. We're not going to do it.
6: Yeah, we are.
8: We are.
6: We're not that part of the meeting yet.
8: No, we're still talking about the way the agenda is set up.
6: There's no discussion.
8: Fine.
6: We're in public hearing.
8: Here nor there.
6: Mr. Lafore.
13: Thank you, Mayor and Council. In your packet, you have a notice of public hearing announcement for a special exception and variance application for Mr. and Mrs. Morgan to place a 28 by 48 mobile home with an 8-foot attached porch to the front and rear of the dwelling. Their property is approximately 0.30 of an acre, located at 2379 Old Red River Road. The property is zoned within the RA1 zoning district. The lot area requirement for that district is a minimum of 1 acre, and a mobile home placement in the RA1 district is allowed by special exception and governing body approval. So at this time, I'd invite Mr. and Ms. Morgan to come up to the podium, and we'll stand for any questions.
14: I have a question. How could you, all this isn't going to be on the record if you're not approving an agenda.
15: She's a resident of West Coast.
16: Sir, if you don't speak again, I'll ask you to leave, okay?
15: Mr. and Ms. Morgan.
14: Yes.
5: So just give them a brief description.
15: Do you have existing property or a mobile home on property you're requesting the variance for?
8: We have two RVs trailers on property at the moment. We're going to replace those with a permanent structure.
15: And any questions for the audience?
8: I make a motion to approve.
15: Hold on, keep talking about the public hearing.
7: I'll make a second.
15: We're not there yet. I have to open the public hearing. Can I do ask that whoever's phone's going on to silence it? So I'll open up the public hearing at 6:06. Do you have anyone from the public speak on the Morgans? I'll close public comment at 6:07.
8: I'll make a motion to approve.
7: Second.
15: I got a motion by Councilman Ortega, second by Councilwoman Gallegos. Ma'am, please call the roll.
7: Councilwoman
15: Elise
7: Gallegos?
17: Yes.
7: Councilman Jason Gonzalez?
17: Yes.
7: Councilman
15: Del Arteta?
8: Yes.
15: Next item, discussion, consideration, decision, special exception for Angelique Gonzalez, vacant property on Cisco Road.
5: Thank you, gentlemen. What, lady?
8: So we do these variances for mobile homes and people attaching stuff to their properties. We send letters out, correct? We're sending letters to the neighbors, certified letters.
15: Those within 200 feet. Yeah.
8: So we have a hydrogen plant going up with solar panels, and I don't see anybody coming from the council to ask for permission for that. Is there a reason for that?
15: Because it's not. According to our ordinance, a solar array facility or a green hydrogen facility doesn't violate or doesn't interfere with the existing ordinance. So there's not a reason to send it because they don't require a variance or a special exception.
8: So anybody wants to come into Cuesta, they want to put a solar panel up anywhere they want or put a chicken farm in the middle of town, whatever they want to do can be done as long as it's not a mobile home coming into Cuesta.
15: No.
8: According to the ordinance, no. It's a commercial property. A chicken farm, we're going to go. No, I'm asking the question.
16: We're going to topic. This topic is on hydrogen.
8: I don't know exactly how it's.
16: This topic is on the hydrogen right now.
8: Certain people can come in here and ask. Another problem is like,
16: this topic is on the hydrogen. We're talking about Angelique Gonzalez's variance request. Mr. Malford, I will proceed with.
13: Okay, thank you, Mayor and Council. In your packet, there's also a notice of public hearing for a special exception to place two mobile homes on the 2.88-acre vacant property on Cisco Road for owned by Angelique Gonzalez. Currently, the property is zoned within the RA1 zoning district. That zoning district has a lot requirement of minimum of 1 acre. Mobile home placement in the RA district is allowed by special exception and governing body approval. Residents within 200 feet of the proposed project were notified by certified mail. So at this time, I'd like to call up Ms. Angelique Gonzalez, and we'll stand for any questions. Angelique is going to place a 52-by-14 mobile home on her property and also place a 48-by-32 mobile home on the property. I have gone to the property, did a site visit, and measured the setbacks, and she's well within her setback requirement. And she's got enough property to do that. So that's why we're here before you for the special exception so she can move forward with placing those mobile homes.
7: Is there sewer available?
13: No sewer available. She will be putting in a septic system.
7: Thank you.
15: Any other questions from Gonzalez?
7: No, ma'am.
6: I'll go ahead and open up the public hearing at 6:11. Anyone here for a public hearing on Mr. Gonzalez's variance request? Do I have any questions?
11: I have no questions for her. Except. Did you wait there?
6: Okay, I'll close the public hearing at 6:12.
17: Make a motion to approve.
18: Second.
6: By Councilman Ortega, second by Councilman Jaramillo. Madam Clerk, please call the roll.
7: Councilwoman Luis Gallegos?
14: Yes.
7: Councilman Jaramillo?
18: Yes.
7: Councilman Jason Luis?
18: Yes.
7: Councilman John Ortega?
18: Yes.
6: Next item is discussion, consideration, decision, voting delegate, and alternate to the annual municipal municipality conference, which is to be held in August. Jack, councilors, are any of you I'm not planning to attend. Ms. Shannon, have you gotten any requests to attend this?
14: Everybody have a good evening.
19: Person that has indicated they would like to go is Councilor Ortega.
6: The judge?
19: Of course, the judge always goes. But he's on the board also.
11: I will make a motion that we have Councilor Ortega represent us at the annual Mexico Municipal League Conference.
6: Motion by Councilman Gonzalez. Do I have a second?
18: Second.
6: Second by Councilman Jaramillo. Madam Clerk, please call the roll.
7: Councilwoman
6: Bruce
7: Gallegos?
14: Yes.
7: Councilman Rand Jaramillo?
18: Yes.
7: Councilman Jason Gonzalez?
18: Yes.
7: Councilman Jaramillo?
11: I will abstain.
6: Next item is discussion, consideration, decision, resolution 2026-11, fiscal year 2028 through 2032, ACRP. This is the one that we discussed last meeting, Councilor.
11: Mayor, discussion regarding this, a portion of this ACIP, particularly number 20, it still stands as 20. The solar project. When you get there, I have it up.
20: Line number 16.
11: It's 16 now?
20: Ranking is 16.
11: Yeah, ranking is 16,
20: but
11: it's line 20. Okay, the ranking is. What's the line 20 then?
20: Because you're looking at the.
11: No, I don't have a 16.
17: Can you get a copy of that in our packet?
11: I don't have a 16.
7: It was emailed to
17: a few days before, yeah. But then now we got the full back and pulled that
11: up. Okay, the question, Mayor, does the Village of Cuesta have a contract with Kit Carson regarding the Village of Cuesta solar array?
6: No.
11: Okay, great. Okay. I would like to make an amendment to this resolution 2026-11 fiscal year 2028-2032 ICIP. I would like to make a motion to amend the Village of Cuesta ICIP with the removal of number 16, Village of Cuesta Solar Array.
17: I'll second that.
6: Motion by Councilman Gonzalez, second by Councilman Ortega. Madam Clerk, please call roll.
7: Councilwoman Luis Gallegos.
11: You want discussion, Councilor?
20: Yeah, I want a discussion on that. So what is the reasoning, sir?
11: So my reason is anytime the Village of Cuesta goes into contract with any entity, whether it be a contract with us in the Cuesta schools regarding the fence, we had a contract before we made a decision on that, correct? I would imagine so.
6: Yes.
11: On the fence?
6: No.
11: No?
6: No, not all the greens that we have in the school.
11: Oh, so there's bad example then, huh? You know. But this is we're talking millions of dollars here. I mean, I was talking thousands, so. So when we're talking millions of dollars,
8: I would imagine that the village of Cuesta would want to be in contract with Kit Carson to know where we are headed in the future regarding this project. Okay? Meaning, what does the village of Cuesta stand to gain from entering the contract with Kit Carson? What are the liabilities that we hold, because it is there at the tailings area, but not a tailings, not a dirty tailings area, if that makes any sense.
20: But it's just a...
8: And at the same time, Councilwoman, is that we do probably have time to talk about this at a later date. I mean, right now we have all these ICIP projects that have to be pushed forward by what date there, Mr. Lapore?
20: The current
2: one?
8: Well, my question is, why do you even have it out there? Kit Carson hasn't come to us. How's he get out? Exactly. Councilor,
21: I'm having a discussion.
8: No, you're having a discussion.
21: No, I'm having a discussion with her. With Councilor.
8: No, but I'm going to ask you a question.
21: Okay, do we have the Kit Carson come in here and ask the village of Cuesta to put themselves on the
8: list? Yes, put on the list.
21: Did they or not?
8: We have meetings with the question, yes.
21: I'm saying put this ICIP on here.
8: They don't need to come to us for that.
21: So how can we just, I can just grab something out of the air and say throw it on there, and let's go into agreement with Tom Redder for something.
8: You did last meeting, would you recommend it? We put stuff on there.
21: And we put stuff on there that we're in agreement with. This is just, Kit Carson somehow ended up on this.
8: This is something that we've agreed on in the past, but I'm willing to...
20: I just don't see the importance of whether we leave it on or leave it off. It's something we were projecting, something we were proposing. So what do we gain by taking it off? What do we gain by leaving it on?
8: Well, we leave it on, but I think it's open for the village of Cuesta to move forward without a contract with Kit Carson.
21: What do we know we're getting for it and what's against it? What do we know? How do we know that? What's the good stuff? What's the bad stuff for being in there? Do you know? Well, I don't know.
8: And I think a later day could be set to talk about this by itself.
20: Why take it off? Because we're still going to discuss it.
8: No. I think that having it on there will give the village a question of the ability just to move forward without any further discussion.
21: I agree. I have some discussion. So when will Kit Carson come to us to talk about this ICIP and all the projects, this whole solar array, what we benefit, what we lose, what we gain? When will we have that discussion?
8: Make that request to them. Again, this Kit Carson has nothing to do with our ICIP.
21: But it has the solar array, it has everything to do with Kit Carson.
8: Kit Carson has nothing to do with safety.
21: So if we put up a solar array, Mayor, we, the village of Cuesta, puts up a solar array, then we have no one to sell the power to but Kit Carson. There's no one else we can sell it to. Who can we sell it to? Who else has transmission lines and stuff in this area? We're stuck in a corner, and then they get to tell us we'll pay 3 cents a kilowatt instead of paying us a vendor. You know, we're putting ourselves in a corner. We shouldn't do that.
8: I have no more discussion. I will say, Councilor, pardon me, do you have any discussion?
21: No.
8: Just this vote is specific to solar. I will say I will not vote on it. So we do need to pass this ICIP tonight one way or another.
21: Because we have a motion to remove the solar array.
8: We have a motion to amend.
21: Yeah, so approving the whole ICIP except for Kit Carson.
8: No, I just have an amendment to that.
22: Just the amendment to that.
21: Okay, so was it a first and a second?
8: And third, please call roll.
20: Wait, say that again, Mayor?
21: Yes.
20: No, we're...
8: I can say it again. I can say it again if you want.
21: We're approving
20: amendment to take it off.
21: Take it off.
8: Okay. Councilwoman
20: Luis
8: Gallegos?
20: Yes. No.
1: Jason DeBose?
11: Yes.
1: Councilman Nambu?
11: Yes.
2: All right, now, so if I can go ahead and unless you have any further discussion regarding the ICIP, I would like to make a motion to approve the amended ICIP.
22: I have a motion by Councilman Duclos, second, and a motion by second, Councilman Ortega. Madam Clerk, please call the roll.
1: Councilwoman Luis Gallegos?
23: Yes.
1: Councilman Jaramillo?
11: Yes.
1: Councilman Jason Gonzalez?
11: Yes.
1: Councilman Dara Ortega?
11: Yes.
22: Next item is discussion, consideration, decision, approval of purchase of Chamber Audio System, Shaw Business Systems, and Management.

attached in your packet a proposal from Sharp Business Services for a an aviation or an AV solution to our dilemmas that we've been having here. We tried to fix a couple of things a couple years ago with money that we did purchase from the Lohr Foundation. And that seemed to help out a little bit with the Zoom issue, but it didn't help with any audio for any other system malfunctions that we were having. I know it's been a great, for lack of a better word, disappointment that people can't hear or they're not able to kind of see clearly, or if we have people who are coming in on Zoom, they're not able to hear correctly. So we did reach out to Sharp Services, and I do have Mr. Martinez here to answer any questions that I may not be able to answer for you. They are part of a cooperative agreement. The cooperative agreement is called Sourcewell. And in your packet, I have also included a very descriptive quote that Mr. Martinez included for us. I'm more than happy to answer any questions. As far as details of specifics, I will refer the questions over to Ms. Martinez, but basically this system is to not only improve systems in here, but people that would like to attend Zoom. At one point, we did have Zoom meetings offered for the public, and we had to take them off due to us not being able to hear them or them not being able to hear us. And that way we can, once we do the meeting resolution at the end of the year, if that's something that you guys want to look into putting back on the agenda, we could do that at that time. But so it basically, repair everything that you guys have. Something that they did say is we don't want to lose out money on the stuff that we've already purchased, so they will be willing to try to incorporate the items that we already bought. So the microphones in front of you, those will actually be sent off to auction because those are prior to us getting here. They're a little bit outdated, but the cameras are new. So if you guys have to attend Zoom meetings or anything like that, you guys can use those. And then we also have the mute me buttons that we'll try to incorporate into your meetings as well. We also found out that we had to restabilize this TV, and so the TV will actually be getting changed. So you guys will have one, and then the constituents will have one, so they can also view what you guys are viewing on the TV as well. And then we will also be adding some speakers to the corners. It's quite a large room in here, so the echo is pretty bad, hence why our owl isn't a great fit for these. The owl is a cancellation of echo, and so

0: up two nicer displays, one for the general public to be able to view anything and one for you folks to be able to view, so that if somebody brings in a presentation, if there's people online, if you go back to the online meetings, you'll be able to see who's online, presentations, they'll be able to see you. The sound and microphone system will be controlled with a kiosk that'll be available at the desk. It turns everything on. Simple to use. There'll be a connection in the wall for somebody to plug in a laptop, be able to do any presentations, do the Zoom meetings, full end-to-end solution for you guys. We'll clean up everything. It'll definitely look much better.
1: Just a question.
0: Sure.
1: Do you have the capability of adding the technology for somebody that might be hearing impaired so that they can connect either Bluetooth or their community to hear the...
0: There are some options out there. We can explore that. I know for a fact there's earpieces that you can buy that will connect into the system and direct them. You know, somebody would come in, they check in, they get their earpiece, and that would help improve the sound. As far as anybody online, you can do captioning, and that's based on the Teams software or Zoom software that's built in within those functions. So if it's somebody that's online that wants captions, that can happen too. But
1: I think it would be important that we have that, those earphones or whatever they need available to them as we're having our meeting, just in case. There might be somebody that's hearing impaired or...
0: Yeah, I can definitely tell you your sound will be so much better. The speaker system and everything that we're doing is for this room is going to be so much better than what you have right now. We did the council room up in Taos, which is probably double the size, and you know everything changed for them. The sound in there is great. We back our work 100%. We do everything end to end. So. You know, we will show those that operate the system exactly how to use it. We'll make sure that everything's adjusted to where the general public, both in-house and online, will be able to hear and see everything that's going on.
2: Mr. Martinez, is it set up to where it'll actually record the whole meeting and it goes into like a minute so we can have it for future reference, or somebody says, I want to do the meeting of Tuesday and I want to go over everything?
0: So that can absolutely be done depending on what meeting software you're using. A lot of those aspects are built within the meeting software. Like I know for Taos, they'll stream their meetings through YouTube. That can be saved and can be replayed. Zoom has those capabilities. Other meeting softwares have those capabilities. So we would work with Valerie and the staff to ensure that we get the best fit for you guys. Yeah. And those are easy. There's pretty standard stuff in a lot of the meeting software anymore where they have that record feature. And then you can post that on your website along with the agenda, and they can look at the agenda or view the meeting if they'd like to.
1: That's not part of getting
2: it. No. So, and then another thing is, how soon can you get it done after it's approved?
0: Once it's approved, probably within 3 weeks, we would have it installed.
3: I just have a comment. I think it'd be a great idea attending some Zoom meetings while when I'm away. I can't hear nothing. And I can't hear nothing anyways, but.
2: So, Mr. Martinez, you would be able to use these previous equipment that was purchased.
0: So you can if you choose. We include a camera that's probably going to be mounted either on the back wall or the solid wall. That will pan to, if there's somebody speaking in particular, it'll pan to them. If it's you guys that are speaking, it'll turn and it'll focus on who's ever talking. So we have that technology too. And we'll kind of design the room based on how your meetings go. That was one of the reasons Valerie invited me here to the meeting today, because I wanted to kind of observe how your meetings go, and we make sure that we place everything in the correct spots so that we give everybody that's online or wherever the best view possible, so that, you know, they see all the information you guys are putting out.
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1: Any other questions from Mr. Martinez or Mr. Hill?
2: Thank you for your time.
1: Sure.
3: You said I'll make a motion to approve.
1: Second. Motion by Councilman Ortega, second by Councilman Green. For the desire on this, Madam Clerk, please call the roll.
4: Councilwoman Luis Gallegos?
5: Yes.
4: Councilman Grant Ramiro?
1: Yes.
4: Councilwoman Jason Gonzalez?
1: Yes.
4: Councilman Darrell Ortega?
1: Yes. Next item is matters for legal attorney. He was the book, so he's not on, so I will entertain a motion to table all matters for legal attorney.
5: So moved, Mayor. Motion to remove matters for legal attorney.
1: Second. Motion by Councilwoman Gallegos, second by Councilwoman Gonzalez. Madam Clerk, please call the roll.
4: Councilwoman
1: Luis
4: Gallegos?
5: Yes.
4: Councilman
1: Grant
4: Camino?
1: Yes.
4: Councilwoman Jason Gonzalez?
1: Yes.
3: No, I have a question for you.
1: Next item is matters from the administrator, Ms. Shannon.
6: Good evening, Mayor and Council. Our fiscal year 27 interim budget was approved by DFA on June the 10th. The fourth quarter report and the final budget are due July the 31st. I received an email from a realtor. Oh no, that's not what I wanted to say. Oh yes, from a realtor for the Cuesta VFW on June 18th. He said they have accepted an offer to purchase, but the buyers will remain private for now. They requested a list of the kitchen equipment so they would have a list of what belongs to the village, which I did send. He indicated that the new owner may be interested in purchasing the equipment. I explained that any such purchase would have to go before council for approval before that could happen. Staff is diligently working to close out expiring grant projects by the end of the month, which is next Tuesday. And then after item 9 on tonight's agenda, which is matters from mayor and council members, Councilwoman Gallegos and I will be leaving to travel. We are going to the National League of Cities Women in Municipal Government Conference. We will be back on Saturday, or at least I will be back on Saturday. I don't know how about her. And that's all I have.
1: Any questions for Ms. Shannon?
5: No questions, Mayor.
3: Mayor, just a statement real quick. Kind of funny that the new owners want to be, their normal names want to be held private, but they're at the market. They're all happy.
5: We already know.
3: But that's okay.
1: Any other questions from Shannon?
7: I don't know if I have questions there under the matter for the council mayor. You can tell me. So my training was a total debacle. I don't know if I told you about it. I'm just kind of curious about how it got messed up when that training was about how to put things on the agenda with Ms. Bowie, and it was the Molly 2 training. And then I was told, you know, you can't go till 1 o'clock. I'm not the employee of the village. I can eat whatever I want. So I just want everybody to know that. I don't work for the village. I'm not an hourly employee. So if I want to leave the day before, if I want to leave at 9 o'clock in the morning, I'll leave at whatever time I want to leave. And I'll get back when I want to get back. So I just want to make sure everybody on this whole committee, this employees here, understand that. You know, no one tells me when I leave and when I come back and what time I get meals from and what time I don't. And then I get the paperwork and it's all wrong and I should have been there in the morning. And you guys are sending me at 3 o'clock in the evening to be there at 4 o'clock to check in. And it was a day and a half training. So that was a total waste. Then I was told, hopefully you get the training because we already paid for it. That's not my fault. I'm not the one that made the mistake, so I'm going to get the training. And I got a lot of other stuff to talk about, but that's, I just want to let you know that I'm going to be asking for every employee's job title and every employee's job duty and who they report to. Yeah, I want to hear that, Jake. I want to see that. You can laugh all you want. I bet you heard your comment under your breath and laughing.
2: Actually, I didn't say anything.
7: Well, you just laughed.
2: Counselor.
7: Anyways, I want to have that. So, and you know, I'm a public official. I demand the respect. I demand that I get training when I'm supposed to get it. That was planned for 2 months. And then no one sees that it's wrong till the day that I'm leaving. I have to find it myself. You know, because I didn't have an itinerary. I didn't have nothing. Just you leave at 1 o'clock and then training start at 8 o'clock that morning.
6: I understand, Counselor, and I apologize for that. That's all. I will look into different things for you and try and plan ahead better. And I will work with my staff to get things corrected.
7: Yeah, because if the right hand doesn't know what the left hand is doing, maybe we have too many hands dealing with that item or subject or whatever it is.
6: I understand.
7: Okay, thank you.
6: I've already addressed it.
7: Thank you.
2: And I will correct you on one thing, Counselor. We're not going to pay for you to go two or three or a week early to a conference that doesn't start. You start getting paid the day before if it's a...
7: Which is fine. I can pay my own way to get there.
2: That's fine.
7: That's what I'm saying. But no one tells me I leave on a Monday or a Tuesday evening at 1 o'clock because there's not a credit card available. From now on, I'll make my own reservations. I'll bring all the receipts to you guys, and you guys will reimburse me whatever it is so I don't get it wrong. And if it's twice, the rooms are more expensive than what we thought, well, that's not my fault. I had to get myself a room. So I thought we were doing that so we could save money by doing the village, doing that part of it. But if I'm not going to get training for it, especially important training like Molly too, which is how to get things on the agenda, which the mayor says he runs the whole meeting, but it's a council meeting, so I don't know why we're here, but he says he does the agendas, and he says how things go, and if someone else wants to be mayor, then they can figure it out and do what they want then, you know, so obviously that training was maybe not for me to go to, or maybe it was on purpose, the paperwork was wrong.
6: Counselor, I can guarantee you, Counselor, it was not done intentionally. It was not done intentionally that you would not go to that conference. I will make it happen so that you can go to the next Molly too. I will work with you myself to get all the arrangements made for you to go to the next Molly too.
7: Good. Thank you.
2: And again, I'm going to correct you. I, based on what I say, I'll be state statute as far as the journalist.
7: State statute, but if I go to a training, then I'll know exactly because I'll talk to the lady that you talked to, supposedly. Says you can make change agendas, make a workshop agenda on a regular meeting.
2: They covered that in the Monday one that you went to because she told me they did.
7: Oh, they did.
2: So either you weren't at the training or you weren't paying attention.
7: Check my signatures. Check my signatures.
2: Oh, you go to every meeting.
7: I go to every meeting. Well, just like I attend the meetings here, I go to every meeting.
2: Then you weren't paying attention once you went over it.
7: The guy who says was paying attention.
2: Okay, next item. Does anyone else have any questions for Ms. Shannon?
8: No, Ms. Shannon, thank you.
2: Next item is matters from Mayor and Council. I'll let you please start, Councilman.
7: I have plenty. So the IPRA request that Mr. Royale put in is 45 days late. I know you get 15 days after that. We start paying a $100 penalty per day to the Department of Justice. And I know that for a fact because I've done it myself. What's the status or where are we on the IPRA request? We need to make sure we get those out. That's very important. Discuss the problem, or what I'd like to see or what I'd like to show is everybody's job title, who they report to. I don't want to have to get into timesheets, but I do get a lot of complaints from the community that people are never around. So. It's kind of concerning to me that that's happening and it shouldn't be. I myself came in and I couldn't find anybody for a while. You know? So, that's interesting. I don't want to have to go over do that, but if I have to, I will. We are using taxpayer dollars for this organization. And if, you know, we're overstaffed, well, maybe we need to start looking at reduction in force, if there's that much time can be taken. And I would like to see also, you know, how much time a person gets if they're within 1 to 5 years or however it works, 3 to 5, over 20 years, they get more time off.
6: Vacation time?
7: Yeah, so I'd like to see how that works out. I've been here 6 months and I still don't know who reports to who and who does what. But I'd like to figure that out.
9: especially after what I went through.
7: A problem with, so the travel, looks like there's a credit card that you gotta pick up, but you gotta pick it up at a certain time. You can't pick it up ahead of time to get your rooms. So that's why I'm being told you can't leave till 12 because you gotta get the credit card and it's out with someone else traveling right now. I think every department should have their own credit card. The chief should have his own. Chief Bobek should have his own. Everybody that's ahead of John Royale should have his own, and they all should be responsible for them. That's how it should work. That's how it works in every other community and municipality. Here it seems like the purse strings are held for certain people and released for others. So I want to make sure that's not happening. And that goes back to what I've been dealing with about, you know, being censored and not being able to talk on the council and everything else, and now kind of falling into my training now and my time to go out and take this training. So I'm a little concerned that there's some issues going on that we need to deal with. I would like to see, Mayor, if we could put Kit Carson Electric to come in and do a presentation to us on this hydrogen solar plant, because I don't think the council has ever been, you know, the one time we met with the ward chief, all of us, and man, that was the most I ever heard about the hydrogen plant. You know, hearing it from you guys, but through someone else. I would like to know what Kit Carson's plans are. I'd like to see our attorney present so we can know if it's legal for us to get a piece of property that Chevron is leasing to Kit Carson. How much money are we putting into solar panels? How much are we going to saddle up our taxpayers with, if we're going to or not? I'm not even sure. I'd like to know how the tax credit works. I've never heard of how you get cash for a tax credit, but I'm sure Brent is pretty good on that. He works with it all the time, but somebody like me, I don't, so I don't know how that works exactly, and I'd like to know how that works. So there's a lot of things that I would like to see on that hydrogen plant, and maybe we can have it, you know, a meeting so the public can attend and hear, listen, and we be explained how it's going to work and what's legal and what might not be legal, and we go from there. I think that would be a great, great thing for us to do. But I still kind of... I'm still trying to figure out how we get, you know, those village corrals on here. There's still people that are ranching in the community that would like to use them. And, you know, we've been talking about this for since I got in here in January. Here we are in June. We still don't have it on the agenda. I'd like to see that happen. The building at the business park, now that someone purchased the VFW, I think it's a perfect opportunity for us to invest some money into that building and turn it into a community center. Yes. / recreational center for kids and elderly, and maybe even and also for the Friendship Circle. You know, they need a place. That's a perfect place. There's plenty of parking. It beats being off the side of the road. We had a lot of, you know, there was actually an accident that I'm aware of someone leaving the school, and it wasn't even during a funeral or anything, but cars parked on both sides of the road and down Sagebrush Road. It's a real hazard, and I think at the business park we have a better place for that. We already have, as Karen stated, we have walk-in freezers and walk-in refrigerators that Taos Bakes left us, so that's a great opportunity to utilize that. Maybe make some smaller rooms for little conferences or people to have a baby shower or, you know, whatever they want there. I think that'd be great. So I'd like to see that on the agenda, Mayor, if we can get that on there. And if we need to get three council people to vote on that, maybe we can get them right now.

0: And then the other concern I have is, you know, I would like to see the the ordinance that is out there for allowing a big commercial project to go up without any neighbors being told or certified letters. We do it for people who are bringing mobile homes in to live in their homes, and we, you know, we put them through the ringer, bring them in here, and make them come talk to us and ask for permission. Why are we asking a big commercial property like that that's going to bring a lot of, you know, travel? I've had a lot of complaints about 1, 2 o'clock in the morning, them semi trucks are going in to deliver stuff. What time of night is that to be even trucking through a residential area? I think that needs to be addressed. If Kit Carson and Chevron have made the agreement, then they should use their road. They have a road that goes back there. They should unlock it and leave it available to these people to use. But I think there's a lot of issues that we need to work on as a council and mayor for the community and the better of the community. And we need to start putting things on the agenda. This agenda here is, man, that's stuff that we dealt with in, you know, 45 minutes. If it wasn't for me talking, we'd probably be done by 6:30. But I think we need to address all those issues. That's all I have.
1: Yeah.

0: thing I have is that I do think the governing body needs to do a retreat with staff, and we need to do, we've got to prioritize what's important to the village and come up with a list, because I know Ms. Shannon has a big list of things on her plate, and I'd like to see what's important and what she could actually accomplish and work on, and what are long-range, short-range goals, and we'd like to do that retreat sooner than later, and I think that would help Ms. Shannon, because there's a lot of things that she has on her plate that we're not even talking about either, so I would like to do that retreat sooner than later. What are the priorities for the village?
1: Mayor, today the beatification committee met, and we talked about many things. We have a design for the marquee there in the middle of town. Looks great, expensive. So some of the questions that some of the folks had there today were, do we need an MOU between the village and the committee? I mean, it's a committee that we formed at the June retreat of last year, you know, or July. If any of us have DOT numbers over here, it'd be great. You can share them with us. We want to take all that brick that is was supposedly holding the flower beds. We want to take that out of there and either take them to the farmer's market, probably priority. If the village doesn't think so, then we can hide them over here in our scrap pile for more stuff. I think the farmer's market would be a great place so they can utilize them for flower beds. We all thought that, not just me. They're asking about anti-donation. And nothing else that I have to report here. Other than that, I don't think I have anything else. Thank you.
2: Actually, anything else?
3: I guess I have one question, Mr. Gonzalez. What committee was that?
1: The beatification.
3: Where's that at?
1: So we formed committees last July, and there was all of the council folks and people that work here at the village. Everybody
3: posted. What did you post it for people to attend?
1: Oh, it's just a committee that.
3: It's not for anybody else. It's just.
1: Well, we can. I mean, we can. I mean, I don't think anything wrong with that. But it was just a meeting between us and Gekko out of town.
3: Oh yeah.
1: Yeah, and he was showing us the design.
3: Randy.
1: No, it was.
4: Jimmy.
3: Yeah.
1: Yeah.
5: Well, I'd like to be interested in seeing when that takes place. I would like to, if I possibly can.
1: I can send you the email.
5: If you would, and maybe we can put it up to the public. Yeah. Maybe if somebody wants to go, they can go.
1: There's three different designs. There's one from 15 to 25,000, 25,000 to 40,000, and 40,000 to 65,000. So it looks like we can maybe afford the cheaper one.
5: Thank you. That's all that.
2: Raise your T's, that's for sure. The only thing I have, councilors, and I don't know if you've seen this, but the APA is holding their meeting, public meeting, on Tuesday, July 7th. They have an open house from 1 to 3:30, and then presentation from 5:30 to 7:30. They're having it in Taos at the Juan Gonzalez Agricultural Center. When Mr. Atkins called me, I recommended that he call the school and try and get the cafeteria or lecture halls. I don't know if they ever called him. I agree with a lot of you. The meeting should be held in Cuesta and not Taos, but
1: yeah.
2: I just don't know that there was a location in Cuesta that they could hold it. I think they didn't find one.
6: We worked on that today, actually. If you'd let me speak, I had a conversation with Nicole Foster. Nicole Foster from the EPA, she's willing to move it back to Cuesta. Dee Dee and I worked on that this morning. And what was the result? That they're okay to use the Cerro BFW if we get a porta potty. So we're working on trying to get it moved back. But the school would be great, even, you know, maybe even better, but that's what we could put our two heads together to figure out. Thank you for letting me speak.
4: Can we have somebody from the school here?
1: Mayor, I have one more. And I put this on Facebook. But did it pass? What's today? Oh, it's tomorrow. So proposed Largo Canyon trails and climbing routes. Okay, that's happening tomorrow here at 5:30. Okay, don't wait 3 years to protest. All right, it's a good joke. it's beginning conversations. They have a big thing, trail systems that are happening up there at the Flag Mountain area. So if you are interested, come by 5:30 tomorrow.
3: It's all provided, according to the announcement. Here at the bill's conference. Next item on the agenda is public comments. It's the policy of the governing body to accept public comment because the issue is not on the agenda. The governing body cannot respond immediately, but may direct staff to address issues at a future council meeting. Public comments are limited to a maximum of 3 minutes.
7: Good evening, Anodio Justin Rayal. First and foremost, was an amendment made to the agenda today without giving the statutory required 3-day public notice required by the Open Meetings Act? Because on Facebook and on the Cuesta Village website, it has an item for approval of minutes, number 4. That did not happen today. Second, I want to thank the mayor for recusing himself for matters involving the hydrogen project. However, I must respectfully ask why this recusal is happening now. I have been raising concerns and requesting recusal since April. At this point, major project decisions have already been made. Funding has been secured and construction has already begun. While I appreciate the recusal, many of us feel that it is too late to address the appearance of a conflict that has existed throughout the entire process. However, my primary concern tonight is the village's stated intention to eventually purchase the solar array. Before moving forward, I believe that this council should carefully review the obligations that KCEC accepted with its lease with Chevron. Section 10.3, subsection D of the lease states, quote, KCEC assumes obligations to remediate or bring the land into compliance with law. The lease goes even further. Section 10.4 states that KCEC, quote, shall indemnify, defend, save, and hold harmless Chevron from environmental claims and regulatory obligations that require remediation activities. My question is simple. If the village acquires the solar array, whether it is the land or the infrastructure project, is the village also going to acquire these obligations? Does the village become responsible for remediation activities associated with the project site? And has the village obtained a legal opinion on this issue? This project is located on a property with a long history of contamination and ongoing environmental remediation, and this village does not have the funds to take that over from Chevron or Kit Carson. And before taxpayers become owners of this infrastructure located on that property, the public deserves clear answers about the potential liability, the environmental obligations, and the future cleanup costs and financial risks associated with that. I urge the council to fully investigate these issues before committing the village to ownership of the solar array. And finally, that ICIP, I have major concerns on why in the world a public body is talking about giving public resources and diverting public funds to a privately owned development right now. The village has no legal interest. If they had a legal interest, an intent to deed, ability to purchase a working MOU with Kit Carson, great, that would be more appropriate. But right now you are talking about diverting public funds to a privately owned development. That is inappropriate. I will be in contact with the AG about my IPRA and follow up with the OMA. Thank you.
8: Good evening. Noise levels reach 80 decibels and will never... Yes, Mariquita, sorry. Noise levels will reach 80 decibels and will never stop. Just 5 more is considered harmful to human hearing. Lights run all night, disrupting cardiac rhythms, melatonin, sleep cycles, chronic stress, hearing loss. Chronic noise pollution linked to elevated blood pressure, heart rate, increased risk of heart disease, stroke, hypertension. Constant noise triggers body's fight or flight response, raising cortisol, worsens anxiety, depression, well-being. Infrasound travels long distances, penetrates buildings, biological tissue, producing physical sensations even if inaudible. It stimulates body structures, pressure-sensitive ion channels, intercellular changes, oxidative stress, tissue damage. Prolonged exposure causes neuroinflammatory responses, mitochondrial injury, cardiovascular effects, chest pressure, vibration, dizziness, nausea, fatigue, anxiety, sleep disturbances, even when not consciously perceived. Physiologically and psychological effects documented in communities that said yes before they understood. Is this what you want for our elementary children and students? What happens when 283 acres of panels are outdated? People report fields no longer in use, broken, strewn about for years. Companies that installed them, they don't care. Statistically, file bankruptcy or sell. Leaching into the soil, lead, cadmium, silver, tin, copper, glass shards, microplastics, fluorinated plastics, forever chemicals. Who's responsible for environmental damage? Where are the full engineering plans, 3D rendering? Some say this is a Kit Carson Chevron project, but it's in village limits. How can they advertise jobs and do field work without your vote? When did the village vote to allow this? Was the vote based on using reclaimed water? How is a project of this magnitude not on the agenda for every meeting? How is the public not getting updates at every meeting? Ms. Gallegos, who's not here, and Mr. Jaramillo, I ask again that you request to put this on the agenda. Hydrogen's small size allows it to leak through tiny gaps and minor electrical if faults. Static or sparks near a hydrogen leak cause massive explosions. Why is this hydrogen storage 3.4 and 14 times larger than Taos and Pico Reis? Again, what is TNT equivalence? What is blast radius? How can Kit Carson do a hazard identification off of 10% conceptual design? No detailed equipment. Safety assessment states they will evaluate and provide recommendations on blast mitigation. Where is that? They also state, quote, thermal radiation, fire consequences, largely expected near site boundary, jet fires, explosion, loss of containment, potential loss of life. Consequences and damage are real. 42 electrolyzers and cooling units, 6 compressor tanks, 58 hydrogen storage units, 50 generators, and 37% efficiency. 9 out of 10 gallons of water wasted. The Village of Cuesta should ban operations that waste precious resources. Stored power has little use in comparison to loss of water and lives lost due to famine, starvation, and dehydration. Thank you.
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10: My name is Jaya. So much has been said, so we don't want to get redundant, but I want to talk man to man, woman to woman. Much respect to our officers sitting here, knowing the truth, knowing the bigger picture. These are innocent people that don't come to me to, we don't come here to disrupt anything. We come here to learn. We come here to be part of our community, which you're a part of. We support you. We come here to see potential in our future. But Mr. Mayor, Mr. John Ortega, you're our representative. And when I see people come to you sincerely, you're not even looking at them. They talk to you and your eyes are everywhere. Personally, I think that's disrespectful. My father taught me that. And I'm sure all fathers will teach any of their children that. When you talk to someone, you look at them in the eyes. That's respect. Whether you agree or not. So I'm just simply saying, we're not angry at you, John, or anybody that's trying to push this hydrogen plant. We're just saying, whoa, take the responsibility to see why we're angry. And I've heard in the past, where's all the people complaining? And I told you, they're insecure. We have a village of insecure people. Why? Because the councils in the past have railroaded a lot of people into things they maybe didn't agree with. Molly Court Mine is a perfect example. I don't even have to say that. But there's others, and don't let this be another one where the people in the future talk about this council, how it just bulldozed with KCEC and the pressure of Chevron, or maybe the pressure of family members. I don't know. Maybe there's family member pressure here on this council. I'm just saying, we're so tired of coming up defending what is right. We want a better future in Cuesta. There's going to be alternatives. We'll come. There's a lot of bright people coming to Cuesta. El Rito, Cerro, Sunshine Valley, and all around. It's changing. There's people with fresh ideas, and we all need support. Cuesta can be a beautiful town. It really can, and it is a beautiful town. But let's not scar it. While we're healing it, let's not scar it. All right, so basically to summarize what I'm trying to say is we have to know our song well before we start singing. If you're going to represent and tell us why we need this plant, then tell us why we need this plant. Okay? Let's be transparent. Let's be honest. Let's be a community. Thank you.
11: Good evening. My name is Morgan. Gentry, with a G. Thank you for addressing the technologic avenues for accessibility for our meetings. Thank you to Councilman Gonzalez for answering the email that I sent to the council. You are the only one who acknowledged it, and you got back to me with answers. And I appreciate you doing that homework and doing that legwork. And, you know, that's what I want to see from everybody. It's been a while since my last comment, my first comment in front of you, Mr. Mayor, and I want to catch you guys up. I recently took a staycation. I had to cancel a rare trip out of state and instead was overjoyed to stay put and catch up on my chores. In so doing, I drove around my favorite spots in Cuesta. Spending quality time on vacation in Taos re-regulated my nervous system after an intense college semester. I spent my time in the sun, building my friend's first home, in the rain, gathering up brush from my lands, in the wind, making many trips from Cuesta to the landfill, and watching the sunset from my lawn chair as my neighbors drove home and waved. I listened to the crickets and my musician neighbor play the accordion as the sun went down. In each of these moments, I savor the richness of my experience. It is a unique thing to be fully, meaningfully present in these things that are quintessential northern New Mexico aspects of daily life. I want to tell you that these moments make me happy to be alive. I'm awarded a great freedom in the life I live here. I say a prayer of thanks when these moments occur. But recently, I've had those moments of overwhelming gratitude sharply cut by grief. The future I want to prevent for Cuesta and all of Taos County sounds like this. I'm going to play what data centers sound like 24/7. If I can open it on my phone, and it's only 18 seconds.

0: To every moment of peace I just described to you, I imagine these sounds added. If these sounds irritated you in just 18 seconds, then you simply cannot allow this to happen to the people of Cuesta. By the way, I just learned that cattle operations are reporting fertility disruptions due to light and noise pollution of nearby data centers. We can't afford that. I am concerned that there may be non-disclosure agreements preventing the general public from finding out about plans for data centers in Taos County, specifically in the greater Cuesta area. Chevron holds a lot of land and water rights. It would make sense to me for plans for data centers in the area may be contingent on this hydrogen plant and solar array. We need full disclosure. NDA should not be allowable pertaining to actions such as those which harm entire communities and ecosystems. We need a ban on these super data centers. We must consider the heat output of the solar array, hydrogen plant, and data centers, and how this will raise the ambient temperature. We should not be allowing nor encouraging projects that prioritize greedy resource consumption at the expense of our community and ecosystem. We have to act decisively.
1: Good evening. My name is Guy Desherry, and I just have a couple of comments. I really urge the council to take seriously all the risks, the liability risks that Mr. Rail was talking about when he spoke to you. These are very real. Everything from the operation of the plant to sort of the legacy risks involved of taking over a Superfund site or any part of it. The other thing is, as regards the hydrogen plant, it's going to cause disruption, cost, and a huge amount of risk when you just to store the hydrogen in the fuel cells. That's going to sit there until it's needed to provide something less than 2 days of electricity. So that's that really doesn't seem like a very good balance there. You've got all this stuff on one side and less than 2 days of electricity. Thank you.
2: Can you state your name?
3: I did.
2: I know, but we didn't.
3: I'm sorry. It's Guy Desherry. D-I-C-H-A-R-R-Y.
2: Thank you.
3: The usual stuff.
4: Hi, Jessica Joseph. Good evening, counselors, mayor. I really want to thank you for the work done tonight in putting the solar array to the side until we get something from Kit Carson. And I wish Luis Gallegos, councilwoman Gallegos, was still here, because she asked why. She kept pressing why. Well, one of the main reasons why is because it has not yet had a study. Now, Jake was saying something about it doesn't need, or maybe I couldn't hear very well again the sound system, so I might have it wrong. Something about how there's no variance or whatever needed, and so there's no real regulation. Or, you know, we've been trying to figure out who regulates this thing. It's being built out there without any study. There is no study. It's on page 4 of the environmental assessment. When I challenged Luis on that on May 26th, he said, oh, yeah, it's in the appendices. It's in the appendices. Come sit down. We'll talk about it. I'll show you where it is. So I knew it wasn't in the appendices because I know it's not in the EA. So at a meeting a week later, Justin and I read to him page 4, and then he said, oh, no, I didn't say it was in the appendices. I said that was a separate study, and it was done last fall, la, la, la, la, la. Well, if that's the case, then how come you didn't hand it over to us in February and March when we were going through the whole transparency thing and all of the studies were coming out? And he, a month later, he will not show up with this. This is why I have this going on. I have included Senator Bobby Gonzalez in my emails along with Luis Reyes and Michael Santisteban. He's not replied either. But the reason there should be no solar arrays, because there's been no study on it. The permit from the Taos County, although the Taos County supposedly doesn't have any jurisdiction, but they've got a permit out there on the corner, on the far corner, where nobody but me apparently found it, where it's a fencing permit for a resident. So I went to the Taos County Commissioners meeting this morning and asked them some questions about that. I also shared with them the latest update on our petition. And again, I want to say about our petition, it is to you, it is to Kit Carson, it is to the Taos County Commissioners, it is to the town of Taos, it is to the Taos Pueblo, it is to the Picuris, it is to all of those entities to do proper studies. We want to be taken seriously. Right now, we are at 1,392 signatures, although I just picked up another list of about 12. Okay, we've got 927 on paper right here signed by people in the county.
5: Yes.
4: Okay, right here. Almost 1,000 people in this county. How many from Cuesta, your neighbors, the people who won't speak up because they are not insecure, it's because they are in fear. Their families work for KCEC. 471. What percentage of that is Cuesta? You need to start listening to us, please, and make good decisions. And for those of you who are already on that page, we thank you with all our hearts.
6: Yeah. One more. I am Elizabeth DeSherry. I'm Guy DeSherry's wife, and I want to talk. I'm really proud of the people of Cuesta and Taos County who've gotten involved with this. I am one of the visitors of Cuesta, except I visit a whole lot. We have property up on Upper Pinabete, and I can actually see the dust that is being created by what's going on right now up on Upper Pinabete. Also, too, we do have property in Latir that my family wants to build on. We were told that to get a well in Latir, and we're down on Alana Road there, we were told 400 square feet. Where I live and have lived most of my life is Valencia County. And I do live on a rural area and have a 200-foot well right next to the Rio Grande. And here I'm reading about the wells for the hydrogen, or if they're saying 435 feet. So you're talking a difference of roughly 35 feet. So I want to also say something about all of us downstream. We are paying attention. You all were in the news of the Albuquerque Journal on the front page, on the top sleeve. We are paying attention. And it's because what you are doing could hurt all of us. And as my son says, and I know I don't have much time left, you're close to homes, you're close to schools, you're close to churches, you're close to parks, you're close to the National Monument, you're close to the library, and you're close to two very important rivers that are suffering. And yes, I irrigate too. So I will tell you that this is not the right decision. And I was so happy to hear somebody saying the same thing. What is the effect on the residents? What is the effect on the people who come here and enjoy your beautiful county and your beautiful village for decades? And you want to stick something, I look at this sign, and you want to put a hydrogen plant right there. Please, I'm asking you to please, please, Mayor Ortega, please talk to Kit Carson and tell them, listen to us and listen to the people of New Mexico, because we are a beautiful county and you are a beautiful place and we all care. Thank you very much.

0: Good afternoon. My name is Adelita Mead. I'm a Cerro resident. Been living without water for 31 days now, and it's tough. You know, our water table dropped, so it's significant. You know, this hydrogen plant is going to draw from the aquifer. We all rely on the same water. So I just hope you guys, you know, learn from what's going on right now in Cerro. We need to mitigate the dust. It is bad for the workers out in that field. They need to be warned that it could be toxic because there has been no soil studies on there. We need to conserve our water, Mayor. I know you know this. Water is life. We got to protect our people. Don't forget about the people who still believe in you, who still vote for you. I guess they gave you all a copy of my letter. I was going to read it for you, but I gave all the copies out. Okay. Since I still have a minute and 49 seconds. It just says, Dear Mayor and Trustees, I'm writing to respectfully request clarification regarding how the village's current approvals, agreements, or support for the proposed industrial facility aligned with the village's longstanding policies concerning groundwater protection and water conservation. Public records indicate that the village previously adopted restrictions on new well drilling and groundwater extraction based on concerns regarding water availability and the cumulative impacts of additional withdrawals. Community members understand that these measures reflected an intentional policy choice to protect limited water resources and safeguard long-term community sustainability. Given reported estimates that the proposed facility may require substantial annual water consumption, residents are seeking assurance that all present municipal actions remain consistent with both the letter and the underlying intent of those prior conservation policies. Accordingly, I respectfully request that the village provide clarification concerning the following: whether the village has conducted or received any independent analysis evaluating the cumulative groundwater impacts associated with the project's projected water project. And it goes on and on. I'm just asking that you guys do the right thing and protect the people that are working in those conditions, protect the water, and just keep up the fight, everybody.
1: Good evening, councilors, mayor. Thank you for this opportunity to speak. My name is Mary Rose. I live in Oviedo. In 2022, the state level New Mexico water policy and task force report starkly outlines the reality of the climate change that is occurring in New Mexico. Scientists project an additional 25% decrease in available river flow and aquifer recharge over the next 50 years due to higher temperatures and accelerated evaporation. Statewide temperatures are predicted to rise 3 to 7 degrees or more, intensifying the heat drought even when precipitation levels appear normal. It took many years for people to acknowledge that the Earth was not flat and that the sun didn't revolve around the Earth. But with today's scientifically available factual evidence and the corroborating evidence of experiencing the extremely long-term dryness that exists in Cuesta and the surrounding areas, that all of this would be taken into consideration and be acknowledged by KCEC and policymakers to make the decision to not construct an intensive water-guzzling hydrogen facility in extremely drought-stricken Cuesta. It's ironic that the oil and gas industry knew about the reality of climate change in the 1950s. Corporate scientists accurately predicted catastrophic global warming trends. But corporations like Chevron and other oil and gas giants began an active disinformation campaign about global warming, saying that it didn't exist. That same corporate mindset continues today, with KCEC insisting that there's no reason to be concerned about water availability in spite of the already known impact of reduced surface water, monsoon rains, snowmelt, acequia, aquifer levels dropping significantly. But we recognize the truth of the reality of what is happening in Cerro, Cuesta, El Rito, where water shortages are happening and wells need to be dug deeper, and also in the Peñasco area where the water table has dropped 5 feet, and in Dixon where water-saving measures are currently being put in place. All the more reason to say no hydrogen in Taos County and beyond, and to start water conservation policies now to protect our watershed and our communities. Thank you.
2: Thank you. Hello, Council. I'm Sola Peterson. This is directed kind of at Kit Carson Electric Co-op. The privilege of a membership in a co-op. Members receive electricity at cost of service rather than market-driven price rates that are designed to cover operational costs, maintenance, and system improvements. Rather than generating profits for shareholders, members have a right to vote in board elections, ensuring representation in key decisions. Because co-ops operate on not-for-profit, any excess revenue is allocated to members as capital credits. Electric co-ops are maintained by local boards of directors and elected from the membership. This ensures that policies related to communities' needs are followed. We are all members of Kit Carson Co-op. We should be heard regarding our concerns and projects we want to build in our community. Let's have a membership vote on the proposed hydrogen plant. Yeah.
3: Good evening, Mr. Mayor and Councilman. My name is Diane Padilla. I'm a resident of Cuesta. And I appreciate everyone's homework. They've done all their work. They've given you information. They've done a lot of legwork to be able to voice their concerns concerning this plant. The solar arrays, they sit right behind my property. I suffer from asthma. That dust does me no good. I hear pounding all day long. I hear big trucks going through the road, Don Martinez Road, 4:33 in the morning, 1 o'clock in the morning, 3 o'clock in the morning. I hear it. I know there is a sign at the highway that says no trucks, big trucks allowed, but they're still coming through. My question is, we've talked about legalities, we've talked about all kinds of things. Mr. Mayor, you sit in that position because the people of this village voted for you. Not because you had money, not because you had prestige, not because you had fame, but because we believed in you to represent us as a community. My question to you tonight and to the council is, where is your heart as a human being? Where is your heart? The people here and throughout the community have expressed their heart and their concern. I was raised here, yes, in Cerro, but I've been living in Cuesta since I was 9 years old. I love the place where I live. I don't want to have to think that the value of my property, the inheritance for my children, will have no value in the near future because we want to go green. Mr. Mayor, we're not going to go green. We're going to go dead without water. Do we have to move? I ask you, as a believer in God, where is your heart as a human? Where is your heart? Have you prayed? Have you sought the Lord? Have you, councilman, done this? Have you asked his counsel? I pray that you have. Because we're not going to go green if this goes forward. Thank you very much. Mm-hmm.

My name is Roxanne Ortega, and I've been up here before once, but reminding you guys that the tailings pond is maybe not half a mile from my house up that way. And I've been living there for a long time with all that dust. It's horrible. I used to clean house, and I'd go like this, and the powder was white all over the place. And it's not going to stop with this project and this solar array and all the construction and all of that over there. And then just to remind you guys that I learned that the hydrogen project will be using 11,000 gallons of water per hour.

0: Okay, sorry, my name is Maxine Royale. I too live in front of the tailings. And my husband always referred to Cuesta as God's land, and it's beautiful. I love living here. We moved all over while we were younger, decided to come back to Cuesta. I love the mountains around us. I love the quiet. We can hear the fox crying at night. I'm sure probably a lot of the neighbors can. And this isn't common, but I got cancer 5 years ago. I'm not a drinker. I'm not a smoker. There was no reason why I should have gotten cancer, but I did get cancer. My husband nursed me for 5 years, and I'm still here. He's not. But this is a place he made my home. This is what I intend to leave to my heirs. And it's probably not going to be worth a whole lot, but it's what we worked all our lives to accumulate. We have property here where we live, right on Abra Road. We have property right off the turnoff on Cerro, and I have property in Cerro. I love this area. Don't destroy God's country, please. And I am not here to hurt anybody. I've talked to, I think, everybody, and I've told you all, you know, this isn't personal, but I do love the area that we live in. We have rivers, we have mountains, we have, when you live in other places, we don't have the mountains that we have here. We don't have the beauty that we have here. This is truly God's country. Please protect it.
1: Teresa Stout. Just a quick note. There's an old timer, and there's a lot of old timers out here that say that there used to be elk herds behind Guadalupe and all those areas. And so I'm glad that the solar rays on hold for now, because what's going to happen to that? And I haven't heard any studies. Yes, Ki Cousin said there's some vague study that took place, but what about all those creatures? I just wanted to bring that up. But there's a lot of old-timers. I used to go hunting back there, so my concern is what's going on with all that. It needs to be more research. Thank you.
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3: You just heard the Village of Cuesta meeting held on June 23rd, 2026. Unfortunately, the sound on this recording is very poor because of the problems with the sound system at the Village of Cuesta. 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
2: Bueno, nosotros aquí. Esta agua que está aquí.
1: Mm-hmm. Well, okay. Here, this water here. So it looks really clear, as you can see. But this water is full of nitrates.
2: Pero esta agua está llena de nitratos.
1: Today is part two of our series on safe drinking water in California. In the first show, we visited a small town in California's Central Valley called Isla Rossi, where the residents have been living without clean water for over 20 years.
2: Nosotros nos enteramos desde el 2000.
1: We found out in the year 2000, since 2000. But they say that it's been a while already that the water has been polluted. They didn't tell us that the water was polluted until the women who were pregnant here started having miscarriages.
2: Empezaron a abortar, a perder sus bebés, las señoras que estaban embarazadas aquí.
1: But residents in Isla Rossi aren't just struggling with their water, they're also having problems with the sewage. The system sometimes fails and then septic water backs up through the house.
2: En el baño, en la cocina.
1: In the bathroom, in the kitchen, in the toilet, all of it. And it smells.
2: Y huele.
1: In the last episode, we talked about a possible solution to Isla Rossi's water problem. State funding through a program called SAFER wants to help build new infrastructure and combine Isla Rossi's water system with its neighbors through a state-ordered process called consolidation.
3: Yeah, it is moving along, but at a snail's pace. And we at this time anticipate having the construction complete, hopefully at the end of 2026.
1: But the consolidation was ordered in 2019. Why is it taking so long? And what's going on with Isla Rossi's sewage system? Well, the solutions to both the sewage and the water problem are being hindered because of resistance from the local entities that run the utilities in unincorporated towns across California. They're called community utility districts, and they're the topic of today's show. Why are they such a huge barrier to providing access to basic services when they're supposed to advocate for their communities? Stay tuned. All that and more coming up.
4: Que tienen un veneno.
2: Sí.
1: In our last episode, we visited Berta Diaz Ochoa, a long-term resident of Isla Rossi who'd been struggling to access clean water. When she took me around her house that day, she didn't just show me her drinking water, she also showed me the septic system in her yard.
2: Nosotros tenemos que abrir desde aquí.
1: Here in this area is the septic tank. We have to open it from here up to there.
2: Hasta acá.
1: Isla Rossi's sanitation system was built back in the late 70s, so it's decades old. Pipes carry water out of the house and into a septic tank, and sometimes several houses will share a tank. Then that waste moves through pipes, through town, and into a treatment plant in Cutler, which is a neighboring community. The entire system requires a lot of maintenance, and there are many points where it's prone to failure.
2: Está bajo de la tierra. Nosotros cada vez que vienen a limpiar.
1: It's underground. And every time they come to clean it, we have to open it. We have to dig every time the septic tank is full.
2: Cada vez que se nos llena la fosa.
1: The tanks for each house have to be maintained, which is a service the residents pay for.
2: El año pasado la limpiamos.
1: We cleaned it last year, and it hasn't gotten clogged again recently.
2: No se nos ha tapado ahorita.
1: And if it's not cleaned frequently, when it's full, the sewage water backs up into the house, into the bathroom, into the kitchen, into the toilet, everywhere. And it stinks.
2: Todo. Y huele.
1: The pipes and pumps that draw the sewage through the town and into Cutler also need maintenance. In April of 2024, one of the wastewater pumps in town stopped working, and waste began backing up into several homes and spilled out into their yards. Those residents were unable to bathe or use the bathroom for several days. It was just the latest in what the residents felt was a humiliating and overwhelming living situation. The entire system has to be rebuilt and modernized, but that's not the only reason they're struggling. Here's Janaki Anaga, the director of advocacy at an organization called Community Water Center, which helps small communities access safe drinking water through organizing, litigation, and policy work.
3: We hear dozens of residents come and tell us they've never had their septic tank pumped, even despite calling and trying to get through, that they have had to do it themselves and pay. There have also been several instances where the infrastructure has failed due to poor operation and maintenance, and sewage has backed up into people's homes, into their bathtubs and their sinks, and into their backyards.
1: They pay a monthly bill, which is supposed to cover the cost of maintenance. That fee is paid to the East Arosi Community Services District. Sometimes the residents will refer to it as the board or the water board. And every unincorporated town has a community utility district or board.
3: In many of these small towns, there is either what's called a community service district or a public utility district in lieu of a city council, because they're not cities.
1: If you live in a big city, you rarely have to think about the infrastructure that surrounds your daily life. But if you live in what's called an unincorporated area, basic services are often much more vulnerable. About 18% of California's population lives in unincorporated areas, which are small communities without an official central government. Some extremely wealthy towns are unincorporated by choice, but most unincorporated areas are poor and rural. In the past, some were temporary camps for migrant workers from the Dust Bowl from the South or farm workers from Latin America. These areas were never officially made into cities. So in a formal municipality, a city government helps run services like trash or street cleaning or water, but that doesn't exist in unincorporated areas.
3: So they have these boards made up of five people typically that operate these basic services for the residents. These are volunteer positions to be on these boards. There is very little qualification required to be a board member.
1: There are some paid staff, usually the people who handle the billing, for example, or engineers, but almost everybody else is a volunteer. Utility districts are a lifeline for small towns. They're the entities that maintain infrastructure, write grants for new projects, and make sure the bills get paid on time. But in East Arosi, residents argue that the inefficiency of the board has prevented them from fixing their sewage problem. And to understand what's going on, I went to talk to one of the board members.
5: So this is my favorite tree. If I was going to knock down all the plants, that would stay.
1: You're listening to Carlos Sanchez. He's on the board of the East Arosi Community Services District. And before we sat down to talk, he wanted to show me his backyard, which is full of trees and birds.
5: My collection of begonias. Here. More here. More here.
1: Carlos loves his house, which he inherited from his mother, but it's been challenging for him since he returned home.
5: So when I moved here, it was hard. It was hard. Well, I had lived here when I was a kid, but I moved away when I was very young and I never came back. But my mom got sick and I came to take care of her and I just stayed. Moving here has really impacted my health, though. I moved here and my health just went downhill.
1: His mother was one of the first organizers in the area. She began fighting for clean water when the town first realized that the water was contaminated with nitrates.
5: This has been going on for 20 years. We've been fighting this. My mother started this.
1: And back then, when Carlos was younger and living in San Francisco, he thought, well, they're going to get it fixed. The government wouldn't let people live without clean drinking water. But then his mother died before East Arosi's water problem was resolved.
5: Then the whole narrative changes and you have a different perspective on how the government works and how politics work and how the is. And because let's not kid ourselves, if LA or any community that have a lot of money, white rich communities, would be in our situation, do you honestly think that we'd be fighting for this for 20 years?
1: Because of his experience, Carlos chose to follow in his mother's footsteps and try to do something to change East Arosi for the better. In 2022, he decided to join the Community Utility District as a board member.
5: I just started in October.
1: One of the reasons he joined was because the local community said that they've been having problems with the board and that it was preventing them from fixing their water and sewage.
5: And I said, well, you know what, let me see if maybe with a new board member things can change and I can make, and we can fix the problem.
1: So what kinds of problems is the community having with their local utility district? Well, one of the issues is that they can't seem to reach quorum.
6: The CSD has had a huge difficulty in gaining and retaining board members.
1: That's Kaylor Vandersher. She's the community development specialist for an organization called Self-Help Enterprises. They've been helping deliver water bottles to East Arosi, but they also work throughout the Central Valley helping utility districts write grants and access funding for infrastructure.
6: They need at least three in order to hold their board meetings, and they need to hold board meetings in order to improve invoices, pay their employees, get work done, really. They'll get four board members, and then three people quit, and then they get two more board members, and then someone quits. So they keep yo-yoing between being an effective board, really.
1: Part of the reason it's so difficult to maintain quorum on the board has to do with the demographics of East Arosi and the requirements for joining a community utility district.
6: It's a CSD, which is a form of local government, so you need to be a citizen. And we see a lot of people in the community don't have their citizenship, so they can't be elected to this position. While you don't need to speak English to be on the board at all, that is kind of a commonly held idea in a lot of communities. So if someone is monolingual, they only speak Spanish, they don't feel comfortable working in a government type setting where everything tends to be English as a default.
1: Those setbacks are already really big for East Arosi, where most people are immigrants and Spanish speaking. But according to residents, there's another problem they're having with the board. Here's Carlos.
5: It's a secretary. She threatens people. And then there's a lot of issues with finances. A lot of the people in the community here have say that they've been robbed by the board.
1: Many of the locals I talked to said that they would receive bills from the secretary that didn't make any sense. They allege that when they've asked for clarity or tried to negotiate with the secretary, she's threatened to call immigration on them. The board secretary is Lucy Rodriguez, and I reached out to her via email and phone for a comment, but I didn't hear back. I also stopped by her office, which is a small trailer in East Arosi, but it was closed. And that's also part of the problem. East Arosi doesn't really have any automated systems.
3: There's no way to pay your bill over the phone or online. Has to be done in person, and it has to be done between the hours of 2 and 4 p.m. on a Tuesday.
1: That's Janaki Anaga again from the Community Water Center. Her organization has fielded complaints about the secretary for years.
3: You know, the majority of residents that we've talked to, I mean, we get at least a dozen calls every month to our office talking about the bill collection staff there who does not provide receipts, does not provide proper accounting.
1: Janaki showed me pictures of bills that were on small pieces of paper that they'd scratched out and written over. There's no metered readings or history on the bills, just a total, so if you're overcharged, you can't tell why from the receipt. In order to help East Arosi residents make sense of their sewage fee, Janaki had crafted a disclosure form asking to review the billing history of a particular customer.
3: And what comes back to me after 4 or 5 months of waiting is a completely out of order history that will take me back to, you know, maybe 2020, but it's all out of order. So it'll be November 2020, March 2022.
1: Janaki eventually started going to the trailer herself to review the billing, trying to make sense of it. And she shared a video with me of one of those visits, watching as the secretary fills out the residents' bills on carbon copy paper. She also sent a formal complaint on behalf of Community Water Center and East Arosi to the former legal counsel of the Water Board, David Yanez. Among the list of complaints, she alleged that one resident was asked to pay 400% of what they were originally billed without a written rationale for the increase. She argued that the in-person, once-a-week payment system was a strain on people with fixed work schedules, and that the residents felt as if they were facing unnecessary intimidation every time they try to pay their bills.
3: And again, this is a community of primarily farm workers, a lot of undocumented people. So not only is it, as one resident describes it, just a psychological horror to go pay your bill and to be strong-armed into paying something that you know you don't owe under threat of some sort of law enforcement, but they're not receiving services that they're paying for.
1: For Carlos, who joined the board to continue the legacy of his mother, it's also starting to feel demoralizing. Though he'd been trying to advocate for the community, He felt like he wasn't able to gain much traction trying to hold Lucy accountable.
5: I've been thinking about it, whether it's even worth me continuing, but at the same time, I made a promise to my mom that I would see this through, and maybe this is the only reason why I'm doing it. I don't want to give up. You know, people here need to be able to pay their bill and have a legitimate bill that they can see and say, oh yeah, I owe this.
1: Carlos's experience highlights how difficult it can be to hold members of a community utility district accountable. There's no overseeing body that makes sure that community utility districts are running effectively, and the board itself has to vote on whether or not to dismiss a member. And that lack of oversight can mean that residents hit a wall when they're trying to fight for change.
7: Buenas tardes, todos. ¿Quién necesita español? Dase la mano.
8: Who needs Spanish? Raise your hand.
1: On a very hot September day in 2023, the residents of Vista Rossi packed into a church for a meeting, joined by a stray dog who also happened to wander in.
7: ¿Quién necesita inglés?
8: And who needs English?
7: ¿Quién necesita perro?
8: Who needs dog?
1: The voice you heard is Maricela Mares Aletorre. She's the Community Solutions Advocate for Community Water Center.
7: Por favor, digan su nombre. So we're gonna pass it on to you. Please say your name and what community you're from if you're not from Easter Rossi.
1: They were meeting in the church that day to debrief a protest that they'd held on August 31st, 2023, after months of trying to negotiate with the water board.
9: How many of you were here for the action on August 31st? So some people raise their hands. Y queremos saber qué sienten. So we want to know how you feel about that action.
3: Residents collected over 148 petition signatures for the removal of this billing staff by the end of September.
1: That's about 35% of the total population of East of Rossi asking for the removal of Lucy Rodriguez. The protest was back in 2023. As of the time of publishing this piece, there's been no action from the board. In fact, they haven't even met since then because they don't have enough members to hold a meeting. Meanwhile, the community continues to try and find a solution. The staff at Community Water Center now accompanies the residents every month when they pay their bills in person so that they can monitor the amounts and make sure that there's no harassment. But in the long run, East of Rossi would love to see its sewage system replaced and combined with Arosi's. Arosi is already supposed to take over their water system in billing. In fact, Community Water Center recently introduced legislation that would allow California to consolidate sewage infrastructure in the same way that they already do for water systems. If they could get all of Vista Rossi's services just absorbed into a bigger, more efficient one, the utility district in East of Rossi would not have to exist at all. That is, if their neighbor, Arosi, would agree to do it. Which takes us back to the water problem and why that's being hindered by local utility districts as well. But this time, the issue lies with their neighbor, Arosi. Stay tuned. That's right after the break.
10: 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And now, back to today's show.
1: Welcome back to Making Contact. Before the break, we learned how East of Rossi's own Community Utilities District is hindering its ability to fix its sewage problem. For the end of the show, we're going to look at how the utility district of the neighboring town, Arosi, is preventing East Arosi from accessing clean water. And I know this is a little complicated, so just to explain, sewage and water are both run by a town's utility district. In this case, that's East Arosi Community Utility District. And as we've learned, however, not only are the septic and drinking water systems in town extremely old and collapsing, East of Rossi's own utility district is dysfunctional and it's unable to meet. However, there is an apparent solution to the water issue in East of Rossi, while there isn't a clear solution for the sewage. And that's because the state has specific funding available to rebuild failing water systems across California. It doesn't have that kind of single pot of money for sewage, at least not yet. California also has laws in place that allow the state to combine neighboring water systems. It doesn't have the same laws for sewage. So back in 2018, using those water-specific laws and funding, the state of California asked East Arosi and Arosi to voluntarily consolidate the water systems. And they also promised to pay for all of the infrastructure and associated costs. However,
3: Arosi has been very resistant to extending its pipelines to East Arosi.
1: That's Janike Naga from Community Water Center. In fact, Arosi was so resistant that after 2 years of failed negotiations, the state stepped in and mandated the consolidation in 2020. But Arosi wasn't very happy about that either.
3: They sued the state water board under the argument that essentially that the state was forcing their hand to conduct this consolidation.
1: That suit was eventually dismissed, but I looked through the complaint that Arosi made against the state water board, and it's clear that Arosi is primarily worried about money and capacity.
11: They basically state that it's a violation of Proposition 218, which is a rule that says that ratepayers need to agree to any increase in rates.
1: This is very California specific, but Prop 218 forbids local governments from raising fees or taxes without a local vote.
11: And so what they're saying is that this project is going to result in unforeseen costs that they have not informed their ratepayers of, and therefore there's a Prop 218 violation.
1: They also argued that they were wasting staff time and money working on the consolidation, even though the state would cover all costs.
12: And that's being paid for by the state.
3: Correct.
12: So there's no cost to Arosi.
3: Correct.
6: They are elected to promote and preserve the rights and the water of the Arosi community.
1: That's Kaylor Vandeshur again, the community development specialist at Self Help Enterprises, who we heard from earlier in the show. And a little context here, Arosi is demographically a little different from East Arosi. A lot of farm workers live there, but so do a lot of business owners and even landowners, so it's a slightly richer town, which means that Arosi sees East Arosi as a liability.
6: And so in their eyes, if they are to take on what they may see as a financial hardship of this disadvantaged community, they don't want to be held responsible for, you know, customers that aren't paying their water bill, which happens in every community, you know, for breakdowns, for issues in the infrastructure. They don't want that fiscal responsibility to be on them.
1: Basically, there's a fear that East Arosi is so poor and sometimes so dysfunctional that it would burden Arosi, which in of itself isn't a rich place. It's also unincorporated. Its utilities are also run by a small board of mostly volunteers.
11: Maybe they're concerned that, you know, East Arosi residents are poor and that they're not going to pay the rates. You know, it goes against my grain to like admit that that's a legitimate fear, but it is maybe a legitimate fear for another small district that they'd have no history of financials coming out of East Arosi because of, well, like there's no legitimate staff there to like really do the billing when all the billing and collections are on little flaps of paper that are just, you know, fly away in the wind. And so there's no like, there's no digital like record of rates. So there's no like history to say, oh yeah, these 102 connections will pay their rates.
1: Poverty and fighting over water is a recurring issue in this area. Poor communities are trying to share and manage a highly contested and vulnerable resource, which for years has gone to rich landowners and agricultural crops first, before it went to the people working in those fields. And continued overpumping by agriculture means that there's less and less water every year, and that more and more of it is polluted. A NASA study in 2016 showed that in some areas of the Central Valley, the ground is sinking by as much as 2 feet every year because of overpumping. And in 2023, a scientific report study found that 30% of drinking wells in the Central Valley could run partially or completely dry by 2040. In the face of California's water crisis, volunteer-run utility districts in poor, unincorporated areas are trying to make sure that their communities survive. This isn't just a problem in one small town, it's a problem throughout the Central Valley. So So where does this leave the fight for water in Easterosi? Well, after the voluntary and mandatory consolidations failed, the county, Tulare County, stepped in and started a process of forcibly annexing the two districts, which it can do legally even if there's no agreement in place.
11: There's a chance that we could still stay on the same timeline. And like, honestly, hopefully it'll just delay maybe by a few months. But that's my optimism speaking, is that it's not going to be more than a few months delay.
1: And Orosi may or may not try to sue again. But for now, East Orosi is still on track to get water by 2026. But the battle over sewage and water in Central California means that we need to think differently about unincorporated towns and the community utility districts in them. For one, more people should be able to run to be part of the utility districts in small towns.
3: It's really right now the time, if we have the funds at the state level, which we do for the first time in history, to fix these over 400 failing water systems across California. It's not going to happen without a dramatic change in who runs and who votes and who is elected to serve on these small boards, which over the course of time have historically just been people who are not aligned around a progressive water agenda where they view water as a human right.
1: Since unincorporated areas don't have a city government, a community utility district is the closest thing that they have to democratic local self-determination. If they could function well, they could be an incredible asset for their communities.
3: That water district, Easterosi Community Service District, is overseeing the water access for those 700 to 900 people, just about 100 homes. So it's almost difficult to think about it as its own government because it's so small. But it is a government. I mean, I think the equivalent here in cities is like school boards, right?
1: The same way that school boards can be political and activist spaces where a community's values over childhood education can play out, a utility board isn't just about, well, the day-to-day operations of a sewage system. It's also about the human right to clean water or a dignified existence in a small town where there isn't septic water backing up into your bathtub.
3: Community service districts and public utility districts are the places where the critical decisions around who gets access to safe and affordable drinking water are made.
1: But getting more people to join their boards means that there needs to be structural changes.
3: There is already requirements around ethics training, but it's poorly enforced, as is their requirements around language access, also abysmally enforced.
12: Mostly in English?
3: Almost always in English.
1: As we said in part one, California does have the right laws in place. But the next step is implementing them, and that means supporting utility districts, allowing non-English speakers to run, thinking differently about citizenship requirements, creating accountability measures so that people can be removed from the board if they're not serving their communities, or maybe finding longer-term funding to help support the day-to-day operations of the boards. We will be keeping an eye on Easterosi and their fight for clean water and a new sewage system, and we'll be sure to let you know when there's a resolution. In the meantime, visit our website for links to today's show, and also leave us a comment. What do you think about water in California? And that does it for today. I'm Salima Hamarani. Thanks for listening to Making Contact.

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0: Hi, this is Arnie Arneson, and this is the Wednesday edition of The Attitude with Arnie Arneson and producers Dave Scott and Stephanie Collins. And of course, we're recording on a very overcast, wet Tuesday morning in Concord, New Hampshire. And you know, I always begin the show by some sort of thought. And I saw once again our Supreme Court has expanded our understanding and definition of the Second Amendment. Not in a good way, all right? But it's not surprising. And about maybe 2 years ago, I was so angry about what had happened, it may have been a mass shooting or whatever, that I found a poem by Brian Bilston. And Brian is, that's not his real name, they call him the poet of Twitter. He's a Brit, he's brilliant and funny, and he just nails it every time. So starting today, everyone, for the next 2 months, as in the Second Amendment, I am going to open with his poem. And this poem is entitled, America is a Gun. All right, here we go. England is a cup of tea. France, a wheel of ripened brie. Greece, a short, squat olive tree. America's a gun. Brazil is a football on the sand. Argentina, Maradona's hand. Germany, an oompa band. America's a gun. Holland is a wooden shoe. Hungary, a goulash stew. Australia, a kangaroo. America's a gun. Japan is a thermal spring. Scotland is a highland fling. Oh, better to be anything than America as a gun. Oh, my freaking God, I love this poem. I'm going to read it at the beginning every single day. This is not what the Second Amendment was intended to do. The Supreme Court knows it, but they've been bought and sold, and basically they've lost their spine. I don't know what they've done. Anyway, but there's another poem, again by Brian, and the reason I'm going to read this one as sort of the official opening thought is that I failed to realize that over the weekend it was sort of International Refugee Day. And as a result of that, Brian Bilston has written a poem for World Refugee Day. But this is the cool part. You can read it one way, but you can also read it another way. Oh, this guy is such a genius. All right, and it's entitled Refugees. They have no need of our help, so do not tell me these haggard faces could belong to you or me. Should life have dealt a different hand, we need to see them for who they really are. Chancers and scroungers, layabouts and loungers, with bombs up their sleeves, cutthroats and thieves. They are not welcome here. We should make them go back to where they came from. They cannot share our food, share our homes, share our countries. Instead, let us build a wall to keep them out. It's not okay to say these are people just like us. A place should only belong to those who are born there. Do not be so stupid to think that. The world can be looked at another way. Now that's one way of reading it. Now let me read it going up. Now listen to this. The world can be looked at another way. Do not be so stupid to think that. A place should only belong to those who are born there. These people are just like us. It's not okay to say, build a wall to keep them out. Instead, let's share our countries, share our homes, share our food. They cannot go back to where they came from. We should make them welcome here. They are not cutthroats and thieves with bombs up their sleeves, layabouts and loungers, chancers and scroungers. We need to see them for who they really are. Should life have dealt a different hand, these haggard faces could belong to you or me. So do not tell me they have no need of our help. Oh my God, reading it one way, reading it another. Now you know why I am in awe of him, totally in awe. So do me a favor, everyone, read his stuff. But I'm going to begin with America is a Gun every day for 2 months, so you'll be able to memorize it by the time I'm done. So there are three conservative states I cover a lot, and you know this. I cover Texas. I've been covering Texas since Rick Perry ran for president. And at the time he was running for president, he was under indictment. And I thought I would start this little segment called Indictment Watch. And then I never let go. And so I've been doing Texas every week since then, which is really quite remarkable. And as you look at where we are today, Texas is pivotal on so many levels. And as Texas goes, so goes the country. So I picked it right. But then the other two states I cover is Iowa and Florida. And many of you may not know this, but for almost a decade, I was on Iowa public radio because Iowa was the first of the nation presidential caucus, and my state of New Hampshire was the first of the nation presidential primary. So there was a reason for us to wed our lives together, and we did. So for a decade, I literally was covering politics and presidential politics for Iowa public radio. But the other state I realized I needed to cover was Florida. And of course, the governor is one of the reasons why. And we found a guy named Anders Croy. And Anders Croy is probably one of the most articulate people you could possibly meet. He was a communications person for Florida Watch and DeSantis Watch. And we have learned so much about Florida. But again, Florida is a very important state when you want to know what the challenges are moving forward and whether the conservative approach actually fixes anything or maybe just rearranges the deck chair on the Titanic. And that's kind of how I feel. But Anders can't be joining us for the next couple of weeks. So he recommended that we talk to Dr. Esteban Santos. He is the director of research at the Florida Policy Institute. And one of the things that I thought was so important is that, like New Hampshire, we are overly dependent on property taxes. Now, unlike Florida, New Hampshire has neither a sales tax or an income tax. So you can imagine our reliance on the property tax. It's kind of, what should I say, frickin' insane. But in Florida, they don't have an income tax. So once again, they do have a sales tax, and I'm sure it produces significant revenue, but there's a lot of dependence on the property tax. And part of the problem right now is not only is there this reliance on the property tax, but as you know, they also have what? A home insurance problem. Because the highest home insurance in the country, I believe, is in Florida. And a lot of people will tell you that they're paying more in their home insurance than they are in their mortgage. And what is so frightening is that you can't own a home through a bank without insurance. So you're caught between a rock and a hard place. So as they're looking at the cost of their shelter, what does DeSantis and the Republicans suggest? Well, let's create this initiative and this amendment so that we can actually address the problem with the property tax. Now that I've spoken for way too long, let me welcome Dr. Esteban Santos to the program. And thank you for doing this. But I wanted my audience to sort of get a little bit of the landscape here. But tell us, because DeSantis has been talking about this for a long time, yeah. Now that he's going to give everyone property tax relief. And I'm always sort of curious that when you cut something, but there's no revenue to replace what you cut, have you actually fixed anything? So thank you so much for joining us. And tell us a little bit about what passed, what will be going to the voters, and why we should be concerned about this. Because if it is successful in Florida, you know it'll be picked up and replicated around the country. The question is, will they be replicating success or they be replicating failure? So thank you for joining us.
1: Thank you, Arnie. And I'll do my best. I know Anders is fantastic. So
0: yeah, he is.
1: Yes. I will say where all of this is happening, alongside the context of, for example, Missouri. I believe they're trying to get rid of individual income taxes. That's something we did in 1924 that is happening. I know North Carolina, they're looking to cut down their income taxes as well. Washington passed a millionaire's tax that's being challenged. And when we're talking about property taxes, Florida's leading the way with a proposal that would effectively cut $12 billion from local governments. And we can get into the details, but I do want to highlight that places like North Carolina, Oklahoma, Wyoming, they're also talking about either cutting property taxes or severely reducing them. So yes, if this were to pass in Florida, I think it will embolden other states. And we also need to be on the lookout with what's happening across other parts of the country. But what happened in Florida?
0: Well, let me just say something, too. I just saw an article, maybe it was a Talking Points memo, that they said the biggest theme that people really are embracing as they go into 2026 and perhaps 2028 is tax the rich. And mm-hmm. what I love about what DeSantis did or don't love is that he's actually saying, I hear you. This tax is a burden on you. But the problem is that what is a burden also is a necessity. because it basically supports, you know, what's happening at the local level, what's happening with your fire department, what's happening with your whatever. And so the idea of reducing the burden doesn't reduce the need for those revenues. And they only offer one half of the equation over and over again, Esteban, and they never give you the other half of the equation. And I'm just kind of curious, as they sort of pass this amendment, or at least they're trying to pass this amendment, whether anyone sort of raised their hand and said, okay, thank you very much for this cut, but like, what am I going to lose as a result?
1: Back in 2025, the legislature passed a study. They said, hey, why don't we look and study this proposal before we bring it to voters in 2026? The governor vetoed that study.
0: Oh,
1: But
0: God. Okay.
1: there's no interest in actually looking at underneath the hood, who's going to pay for all of this? And if we're going to be talking about affordability, I want to highlight just some things in Florida. 50%, according to United Way, 50% of Floridians cannot afford the basics of living in this state. They cannot afford daycare. They cannot afford groceries. They cannot afford property insurance if they have a property. Also, we need to remember that 30% of Floridians do not own a property. So, if this is going to help affordability, we're not helping individuals who rent. Today, in the state of Florida, three quarters of our prisons don't have AC, and we're going through a tremendous heat wave. Three quarters, individuals are cooking alive, as it's been described by some publications. If we look at our affordable housing, for the past starting in 20, after the housing crisis, we started taking money away from affordable housing, those trust funds, and we swept over $2 billion. I'm just saying all of this because now there's this moment where we're having this conversation on affordability, but the state has done very little on affordability. During the pandemic, the state turned down federal dollars to offer summer EBT. That would be summer lunches to students when they were not in school. The state turned down federal dollars for that. This is not about affordability because when we look at the actual proposal, as you mentioned, Arnie, you have to have a balanced budget at the state level and the local level. When you cut down, whether it's $12 billion or if it continues to increase, and that we can explain those details, someone's going to have to pay for them. So you're either going to have to pay a higher fee, a higher tax, because they're already talking about shifting the tax burden. And get this, one of the ways you can shift the tax burden, go to the non-homesteaded, non-primary residences, your businesses. Commercial property, rental property. What happens if landlords all of a sudden are now going to be paying more property tax as the tax burden shifts? That's going to be carried over to renters. Again, or the consumer, if we're talking about businesses, this isn't really helping the affordability crisis. This is just making it so you're paying it another way. You're paying it indirectly through fees, or you're paying it to a private corporation who is now providing these services. Are you going to be paying a fee for firefighter services? Are you going to be paying a fee for garbage pickup? What are the unintended consequences? And again, we don't have a study because the governor vetoed that back in 2025.
0: Oh, that's because he wants to keep people ignorant. Because listen to the title of the bill. Save our homes from excessive property taxes. Oh my God. That was
1: Sounds like a
0: focus
1: slogan.
0: grouped. I mean,
1: Sounds like a slogan.
0: just the title alone is a sort of a sale job. I mean, that's really what concerns me, is that just what you look at this, who doesn't want to save their home from excessive property taxes, Esteban? I mean, that's really what concerns me. And yet, as you look at it, you look at the language on the ballot and you think that there's a lot of sort of questions about this language and whether it's actually telling people what it'll actually do.
1: Yeah, there's currently a lawsuit around the language and whether it's misleading or whether it omits some key information. For example, it doesn't really say anything about what happens to an individual who's living in Florida this year and buys a home next year. Are they going to get the benefit? It's probably the way that we're reading it, no. Does this actually tell local governments when to eliminate property taxes, although it mentions this idea of full elimination? There's nothing in the bill that actually says how local governments ought to do this. This is not a solution to affordability. You're not going to be saving your home from excessive property taxes because we're not looking at the different nuances in who's paying property taxes. In Florida, we have a cap on how much your property taxes can increase. It's called Save Our Homes, which adds confusion to this. But we have Save Our Homes. We have homestead exemptions. And we told time and time again, because we've been having this conversation for a long time now, why don't you target individuals who are struggling? If you're worried about individuals who've bought their home recently and are paying more in property taxes, because you can't deny that, Why don't we focus on them? But it's not every homeowner. Why don't you look at individuals who are making below an certain amount of income? Create a circuit breaker program. Other states have that. There are solutions that are more efficient, equitable, and effective, but we're not pursuing those. Instead, this is a one-size-fits-all solution that's going to give benefits to very wealthy individuals who don't necessarily need the help, while leaving individuals who can't afford to live in
0: Okay,
1: this town
0: so Esteban,
1: permanently.
0: what are they actually going to be doing with this property tax bill? What are people going to still be obligated to pay, and what are they going to be no longer obligated to pay? Because I'm trying to do the math in my head.
1: Let's break it down. So originally, the governor wanted to get rid of all property taxes for homesteads, including school districts. The legislature carved that out. School districts will be able to collect property taxes. So if this passes, you're still going to be paying property taxes to your school district. Now,
0: Okay.
1: let's talk about your counties, your municipalities, your special districts. They will have to offer, if this passes, a 150,000 homestead exemption next year, followed by a 250,000 homestead exemption the year after that. And then the legislature says, oh, and by the way, we have the power to create a procedure for you to, down the line, eliminate property taxes on homesteads. So your counties, your cities, your special districts, they could potentially be without homestead revenue. So that would be, we're looking at 33%, 36% of homes in the state are homesteaded properties. And the Revenue Estimating Conference, our state economist, they said this is going to cost, on a recurring basis, $12 billion. $12 billion to our local governments, cities, counties, special districts. That's who you would be paying
0: So,
1: property
0: is
1: taxes to.
0: every mayor and city councilor like out of their freaking mind? I mean, I'm just trying to figure out how. I mean, again, we trust our local elected officials more than we trust our governors or even our legislators. And you would think that every mayor and every city councilor would be going to their community going, "You can't pass this. You can't pass this. This doesn't fix anything. It strips, as you point out, all these billions of dollars. It doesn't strip our responsibility for the fire department. It doesn't strip our responsibility for what's going to happen." And then when you add to the mix, we're looking at El Nino and what it could possibly mean in severe weather responses. I mean, instead of being able to prepare for this, you are now making communities in Florida even more vulnerable. I am just trying to figure out how, at the local level, people aren't hysterical because it sounds good, but it doesn't deliver.
1: Going up to the 2026 legislative session, you have your delegations. Nobody really came in support of eliminating property taxes. Everybody was talking about affordability, and people from these local governments were expressing their doubt and concern. And then when we went to the special session, I was there. Nobody, except for maybe one or two people, came in support of this. Everybody else was talking against it.
0: Oh my
1: So people
0: God.
1: are concerned. They understand that this is going to be a hit to your local governments. But now, it's going to be left to voters. So we need 60% of Floridians. If 60% of Floridians agree with this, then it would change the Constitution. But again, the language is being litigated.
0: Okay, so who's spending money supporting this? Because in the end, that, I mean, we're about to talk about the billionaire tax in California, and we know who's spending money to basically kill that initiative. So I'm kind of curious, follow the money. Tell me a little bit about the money and what's happening here and what DeSantis is doing to put his finger on the scale.
1: There are a few things that he tried to do. We can just look at the policies he was offering. During the special session, he had this companion bill to the amendment, which said, hey, we need to increase the word cap on ballot languages. So they did that so that they could include this long language there. But the other thing he wanted to do, he wanted to include a $5 million appropriation to force property appraisers to send out a mailer with the ballot language. Now, the legislature took that
0: Oh,
1: away. The legislature took that away. I will say the
0: okay.
1: legislature took that
0: Oh
1: away.
0: my God.
1: But it shows you the other thing that they wanted to do was create a state trust fund to compensate local governments or to help them transition. That also has been taken away. So if we're asking, is there any money to support this? At least the legislature took those things away from the bills that passed. But moving forward, I don't know. I don't know who's supporting this aside from the
0: Wow.
1: governor, and the CFO. I don't know if you've seen the CFO in the state of Florida has been on a tour basically saying that local governments are wasteful. That's also been happening. But I think, everyone's waiting to see what the governor's going to do with the budget. He still hasn't signed it. He still has to do his veto. across the line items. Our fiscal year starts as July 1st, so we're going to find out what happens after that.
0: So as Don, as I'm listening to you, and I mentioned that there was an article at, I think, Talking Points Memo about tax the rich, and you don't have an income tax. So I am just trying to figure out, yeah, I do want to help people with their property taxes. And I do like the idea of a circuit breaker. And for those who don't know what a circuit breaker is, you need to know that I ran for governor on things like a circuit breaker. So I completely understand. And folks, this is what a circuit breaker is. A circuit breaker says that when your property tax exceed a certain percentage of your income, then the state will step in and pay the amount over that percentage. So it's wonderful because it's a float. If your income goes up, you don't need the circuit breaker. If someone dies in your family or you lose your job, you need the circuit breaker. It is very person specific, home specific. It's not something you can abuse, frankly. I mean, if there's a real sort of safety net here, it's that it really is targeted when people have a need. And I think we need to remind everyone that you're always going up and down with the economy. Okay, you're going up and down with age, you're going up and down with illness, you're going up and down with the climate crisis. And to be able to have a circuit breaker means that your financial burden reflects your life. And that to me is so important. So here's my question, Esteban. Why don't you have an initiative that says anyone making over, I don't know, $400,000, that they have to pay 2% of their income in an income tax, and it is only used for property tax relief. So it's a circular concept. So once again, the wealthy may be paying something, but let's say you even have a homestead exemption, even the wealthy get the benefit of a homestead exemption, but then you also use it for a circuit breaker, which is targeted. I'm just trying to figure out, like, that to me would sell, especially at this moment when affordability is such a huge issue and people are like, or are they just so income tax averse that even saying it is like a swear word.
1: Arnie, I agree. One of the things we've tried to do was looking at our corporate income tax code. We have so many loopholes that we haven't closed in the state of Florida, and if we were to just close those loopholes, we would raise $2.4 billion, which could then be used, as you mentioned, the circular for a circuit breaker. This is something we did propose. We've proposed other ideas too to raise revenue. For example, in Florida, we used to tax intangible wealth. We stopped doing that in 2006, but before that, we would tax stocks, bonds, other forms of wealth because we don't have personal income taxes. We used to do intangible tax. We stripped it down. We no longer do that. We haven't closed those corporate income tax loopholes. And quite frankly, we could do a kind of a mansion tax or high real estate tax because we have documentary real estates. There are solutions. The state just hasn't looked at these policies and said, okay, we've tried to say you need to raise revenue so that we can offer relief in equitable ways. It hasn't happened. And now we're stuck with this policy that doesn't contemplate where the revenue replacement is going to be,
0: Right,
1: which.
0: and see that's the scary thing because I'm looking at an article, and the article says Florida property tax cuts would help homeowners but hurt revenue. I hate to break it to you, but

0: all those other things, this is really a shift in shift. And I don't know how you can't have that conversation with Floridians. I pray you can. I don't want this to pass in Florida because it will be cloned in other states. And frankly, what were we doing? We're seeing a grotesque inequality. We're just adding to that problem. And in the end, it's not good for democracy, and it doesn't make our country safer. Esteban, thank you so much for this. It'll be interesting to see what happens. So it needs 60%, everyone. If you know anybody in Florida, give them a give them a buzz about this piece of legislation that's entitled "Save Our Homes from Excessive Property Taxes." My fingers down my throat. We're having a conversation with Esteban Santos. He's the director of research at the Florida Policy Institute. Thank you so much for joining me.
1: Thank you, Arlene. Thank you.
0: You're welcome. You're welcome. This, everyone, is the Wednesday edition of The Attitude. Stick around, folks. We'll be right back.
2: You're listening to the American Democracy Minute, keeping your government by and for the people. Redistricting news today, not for 2026, but for after the midterms. The New York Assembly advanced language for a constitutional amendment ballot measure, making way for it. A newly configured Indiana legislature may reconsider it, and Georgia's legislature opted not to consider it for 2028. The Democratic-majority New York Assembly sent its proposed ballot measure language to the Secretary of State on June 17th. A second Assembly vote plus voter approval is still needed, but it removes prohibitions of mid-decade and partisan redistricting. Like California, New York has an independent redistricting commission, but the legislature draws maps if the commission map fails. The Indiana Citizen reports that pro-voter groups are preparing for a redistricting do-over. Last December, a group of Indiana senators refused President Donald Trump's demand to gerrymander additional GOP congressional seats in Indianapolis and Gary. Several of those senators were primaried and lost Trump-endorsed candidates, setting the stage for a reconsideration next year. Georgia Governor Brian Kemp called a special session which began June 17th and included redistricting congressional districts prior to 2028. In a letter to Kemp, House Speaker John Burns announced the General Assembly would not be drawing new congressional or legislative maps, citing a lack of information and public input. We have more at AmericanDemocracyMinute.org. I'm Brian Beal.
3: What's the leading cause of wrongful convictions?
4: I'm criminal defense attorney Luke Ryan, and this is the Civil Liberties Minute with ACLU attorney Bill Newman.
3: The answer is mistaken identification. It's the primary cause of erroneous convictions. The courts and the experts all agree. Mistaken identifications are caused by flawed memories, stress, the passage of time, memory contaminated by later received information, and suggestive police procedures during a photo array, a lineup, or a one-on-one ID. Reliability depends on whether the witness was focused on, for example, the perpetrator's gun and not his face, and on how long the witness saw the defendant, and at what distance, and the lighting conditions. And race matters a lot. Cross-race identifications have a particularly high error rate. And studies prove a witness's certainty about the identification actually does not correlate with accuracy. And the average juror often has no information or guidance about any of this. And so convicts the accused. In 2025, the Massachusetts Supreme Judicial Court ruled that trial judges should instruct juries about potential flaws in an identification, and in 2026 issued model jury instructions incorporating the science. The court got it right. An innocent person being convicted by an erroneous eyewitness identification, that's a gross injustice everyone can identify.
4: The Civil Liberties Minute is made possible by the ACLU because freedom can't protect itself.
5: I tell myself what's done is done. I tell myself don't be a fool. Play the field, have a lot of fun. It's easy when you play it cool. I tell myself, don't be a chump. Who cares? Let him stay away. That's when the phone rings and I jump.

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I pick the pieces off the floor, put my heart on the shelf again. He'll never hurt me anymore.

0: Welcome back to part two of the Wednesday edition of The Attitude with Arnie Arneson and producers Dave Scott and Stephanie Collins. You know the drill. We continue to record on Tuesday morning. So I'm in my tax mode. But then again, I ran for governor on taxes, so it's something that's near and dear to my heart. And I've been trying to follow what's going on in California. And I realized I really needed to talk to someone who could sort of hold my hand and explain exactly what's happening. Joining us right now is David Sirota. He is the founder and editor-in-chief of The Lever. Is it The Lever or The Lever?
1: Either way.
0: Well, whatever way.
1: If you're British, it's The Lever. If you're American, typically it's The Lever.
0: Well, good. I'll be both. It's a reader-supported investigative news outlet focused on exposing the negative influence of corporate corruption on American society. Sirota was a speechwriter and senior advisor for the Bernie Sanders 2020 presidential campaign. In 2022, he received an Academy Award nomination, I saw this movie, for the best original screenplay for conceiving the story for Netflix Don't Look Up, alongside the co-writer and director Adam McKay. So, David, I don't know if you know this, but Bernie began his campaign for president in 2015 in my house.
1: All right? I did not know that.
0: You did. We call it the Bernie birthing moment. Isn't that cool?
1: That's amazing.
0: And I have known Bernie since I used to do talk radio in White River Junction, Vermont. And Bernie had just gotten elected to Congress, okay? And so I needed to cover Vermont and New Hampshire because I was in the Upper Valley. So Bernie used to be on my show almost every week. Because
1: I think we must have run into each other when I was his press secretary in the House.
0: It was unbelievable. 1990s. Yeah, so when he decides to run for president, I get this phone call. And I'm like, and it's like, I pick up the phone. And goes, hi, Arnie, this is Bernie. I'm like, Bernie who? I mean, this is literally, it was him. And I said, so like, why are we calling? And he said, I hear you moved to Concord. I'm thinking of running for president. And I was wondering if we could do an event at your house. And I start laughing. And I go, you're doing what? And he said, I'm thinking of running for president. So after I stopped smiling and laughing, I said, so here's the deal, Bernie. I'm in the media. I don't endorse candidates. But I promised the former owner that the house would always be open and available to presidents in waiting. All right? I mean, Jimmy Carter slept in this house, okay? Bill Clinton began his campaign in this house. So I said, I'll move aside the furniture, put out water, and you can show up. And he does. And out of nowhere, 150 people show up, but there was only one cub reporter from the Concord Monitor because nobody took it seriously. And yet we call this the Bernie birthing moment because it was at that moment when he came to sort of talk to the audience, I looked at him and said, I have a $64,000 question for you, Bernie. And he goes, yeah, what's that? And I said, which party? And this is January of 2015. And remember, I cover presidential politics. I know Hillary really well. And he gets really quiet. And I said, so I'm not going to be a jerk, but I am. If you don't pick a party, you should leave the house. Because people are here for a conversation and not a solo performer. And then he gets really quiet. You could hear a pin drop in the room. And then he finally looks at me and says, I think I'm going to run as a Democrat. And you know what I did, David? I put my arm around him and I said, it's hard for me to say it sometimes too. Okay, and that's how it began. And I knew that if he didn't come out of the box picking a party, if he'd run as a Green or an Independent, there'd be no Bernie. But now Bernie is one of the most trusted people in the country. And yep. I also just made a recommendation. I wish he was 10 years younger because I would love to have Pope Leo and Bernie be the president and vice president because I think it's morality squared. And they really offer a vision of a place in a world I want to be. So anyway, so let's talk about California. So there is a initiative to tax billionaires. And the initiative was really sort of encouraged by the SEIU and a labor union. And I understand their rationale for it. They would like to sort of target this money of what is it, 200 billionaires in California, and they want to use it for healthcare. And as we all know, healthcare is a real challenge for all of us. And it's getting worse with each passing year. But not surprising, the governor of California is opposed to it. A number of unions, unfortunately, are also opposed to it. So what I want to understand is, what is the initiative? Who are they targeting? How much are they talking about raising? And why is there such incredible pushback? Because this is a moment where the idea of taxing the rich is something that really sort of speaks to every base, a red base and a blue base. And this would seem to be the time to actually sort of pull that trigger.
1: So The situation is that the one big beautiful bill, Donald Trump's bill, ended up imposing major cuts to healthcare across the country, huge cuts to hospitals, rural hospitals, et cetera, et cetera. We all know the broad outlines of this. And California said, hey, hang on a second. If we're facing all of these cuts to Medicaid, if 3 million people are going to lose access to healthcare, a bunch of other hundreds of thousands, maybe even millions of people will be underinsured. We also have the highest number of billionaires in the country. I think there are about 250 billionaires
0: Oh, God.
1: living in California. And so what happened is that the healthcare workers union, United Healthcare West, they one of the biggest healthcare unions, I think maybe the biggest healthcare union in the country, about 120 plus thousand members, said, we have an idea of how to deal with this. If we impose a 5% wealth tax on the 250 billionaires or so who live in California, a one-time 5% wealth tax, that will raise roughly up to $100 billion, which could then, and this is the proposal, that most of that money is then put into replenishing those health care cuts. Some of the money is for state food assistance programs, some of the money for education, but the lion's share to simply cover those health care cuts and keep 3+ million people from not being thrown off of their medical coverage. So 5% tax, one time wealth tax, total assets, right? They have a whole formula of how billionaires would have to account for their assets. So we're not talking about income here. We're talking about how much wealth do you actually have? And billionaires can't run away from it because it's which billionaires were legal residents in California on January 1st, 2026. So you can't just run to another state. Now, to be clear, you can just run to another state if you're a billionaire. There will be a legal process, but under that law, your assets would still be subject to that law. So a 5% tax, one-time 5% tax on total assets would raise $100 billion. So the bottom line is this: if you want to understand the math here, to do a one-time 5% wealth tax on about 250 people in California would prevent for about 5 years 3 million people from being kicked off of their medical coverage. So that's the bargain that's been proposed by the healthcare workers union, who turned in far and away more signatures than necessary to put that measure on the ballot. Now, you asked, where is all the opposition coming from? Well, the first obvious place it's coming from, of course, are the billionaires.
0: So let me just stop you for one quick second. So
1: Sure.
0: I want to make sure I understand. So you are not taxed on anything up to $1 billion.
1: No, no, no,
0: So
1: right.
0: you have to have, so if you have 999,999 worth of assets, which is, seems like a lot of money to me anyway, we don't touch it. So you have
1: Right,
0: to hit that
1: exactly.
0: 1 billion mark.
1: That's
0: Therefore,
1: right.
0: it's only on the 1 billion and over is the 5%. No, but I also want to do a little more math because math to me is it tells a big story. How much did those billionaires get in a tax cut from Donald Trump? So when you actually focus on the amount of money they got back from Trump, does this actually sort of level the playing field once again? So what Trump gave that they didn't need will in fact be returned for something that people need.
1: Yeah, that's a great point. This is a class of people who have been getting tax cuts for, it's not just Donald Trump, I mean, George Bush, going
0: Yeah.
1: right. I mean, it's like every time there's a tax bill, it's like the billionaires are getting more and more. So I like to think of this as, if you're a billionaire, somebody putting their money in a stock index fund, okay, you're typically right now, you're getting more than 5%. Per year. You have been even in a high yield savings account.
0: Right.
1: Okay, just on interest. So essentially what's being said here is the billionaires would have to give back to the state in the midst of these healthcare cuts just 1 year of those passive earnings, right? Earnings where people aren't even working for them. You just put it in a stock index fund, you put it in a high, right? We're talking about like 1 year basically of interest in order to prevent 3 million plus people from losing their medical care. So those numbers are like incredibly stark. And again, the opposition coming from billionaires, you know, Sergey Brin, the Google founder, has put in, I think, reportedly $80+ million into the Perspective campaign to try to stop this. Peter Thiel has put in millions of dollars. I mean, the usual suspects. Now, people listening to this might think it's not the usual suspect, that then there's a lot of Democrats in a blue state, right? If you're looking at this and you're not thinking all that much about this, you're like, well, California is a blue state. You know, it's a progressive state, at least branded that way. Gavin Newsom is leading the fight to try to stop this. First, trying to get it taken off the ballot so voters don't even have a chance to vote on it. And then, if it gets on the ballot, he's trying to, you know, he's leading the campaign to try to get voters to vote against it. I mean, my takeaway from that is Gavin Newsom is trying to run for president. Gavin Newsom knows that 200 or 50 or so billionaires could be very helpful to the Gavin Newsom for President super PAC. And so I think this is just kind of nakedly transactional. Although, of course, Gavin Newsom wouldn't say that, right? Gavin, what Newsom is and a number of Democrats in the state, establishment Democrats, are saying about this is, well, we're afraid that the billionaires will leave the state, which will subsequently deprive the state of wealth, will deprive the state of taxable, you know, public, you know, revenues for the public, you know, over many, many years. I mean, my question on that, first of all, two things. One, we know that that typically has not happened. We've heard that canard all the time. You know, this state or that state's going to raise taxes on billionaires. Oh, everyone's going to leave to Florida, and you know, maybe some of them do, but it's on net. There hasn't really been the doomsday effect on public revenues. I think the second point is that we know from a lot of reporting that billionaires are paying a much lower tax rate than everyone else on average. And we know in many cases, billionaires are barely paying any taxes at all, using all sorts of complex tax schemes, et cetera, loaning themselves money out of assets in trusts, et cetera, et cetera. So one question that comes to mind is, well, if a couple of billionaires leave California, would that really be such a terrible thing?
0: Great point, David. Great point that they have hired all these lawyers and all these accountants so they actually don't have to pay taxes. And suddenly the threat is, well, if you do this, I will leave the state and you will lose my taxes. But it turns out you probably never paid them anyway. So
1: That's
0: what will
1: right.
0: we notice?
1: That's
0: It's
1: right. And
0: brilliant, David.
1: yes, and I think, you know, so the whole the billionaires will leave. I mean, not only does it seem like a hollow threat, there's part of it that's like, well, so what? Right? Well, I mean, and the thing is, we're talking about California. California is one of the most, I mean, so, you know, every state has wonderful things about it. California is like one of the most amazing places in the whole world. It has everything, you know, mountains, beaches, you know, all sorts of different kinds of economies. It's like, I just, if you made me list states whose economies I was like worried about long term, I mean, California's got its challenges, climate, et cetera, but like as an economy, as a vibrant place, a place that people want to live, California is not at the top of my list that I worry about. So I just think this idea that California will die if it imposes a tiny little tax on billionaires to make sure 3 million of its residents don't get thrown off of medical care. I just think that whole line of reasoning is ridiculous.
0: Well, and not only that, but I want to know what those billionaires would not be able to do as a result of this tax. Like, what would they give up? Now, I mean,
1: Okay.
0: just I'm seriously, when you're talking, here's part of the problem, David. We can't even comprehend what a billion is. So
1: No.
0: there's a real problem with not being able to comprehend it. And now you have 250 people who have billions plus. So we're thinking in rational terms about what our income and wealth looks like, and it doesn't even come close to applying. So in a lot of ways, this 5% tax on anything over a billion, people need to understand it's like pocket change in their sofa. Okay?
1: Yeah,
0: They
1: let me
0: won't
1: give
0: even
1: people
0: feel.
1: here's a
0: Oh
1: good
0: my God.
1: math example to understand what just $1 billion is, right? Sergey Brin's like 200+ billion, or Elon Musk a trillionaire, but let's just talk about 1 billion. If you put, we just talked about our mythical high yield savings account, okay?
0: Yes.
1: You put your $1 billion not in the market, you just put it in literally in cash into a CD, right? Or a high yield savings account, okay? 4%, if you're lucky, 4.5%, 5%. You're making $50 million a year in your sleep. Like you're not doing anything, right?
0: Right.
1: Like you're literally, that's just coming in. That's the money making money while you sleep. So that's like $1 billion. But I want to get at your question because I think it's so important. Like, you're right. What does 5% of someone's billion plus assets actually mean to the billionaire, or
0: Nothing.
1: even to their kids or their grandkids, or like, right, generations? It doesn't mean anything. But here's what I think it means to them. I think there's two things going on. I think one, these are people who are used to nobody ever saying no,
0: Yes.
1: and I think they are taking this as sort of an insult, as if like, you have done something wrong, we are punishing you, you are saying no, and we, the public, don't care, and that is offensive to them. So I think there's like a psychological situation going on here. I also think there's a political question. I think they're deeply afraid that if a place like California does this, other states will say, hey, wait a minute, if California can do this, why can't we do this? And if other states can do this, why can't the United States do this, right? I think that they understand that this is the beginning, or this could be the beginning, of a much longer fight over wealth inequality in this country. And so they are trying to stop it, and make a statement stopping it, as loud a statement as possible, to say to any politician who tries to support this, we will come after you, we will defeat this, it's not even worth waging this fight.
0: And when you speak to voters, I mean, what do the uber wealthy want to do with their wealth? Do they want to invest it in you? Do they want to make capital investment? Do they want to make the world a better? I mean, when you ask the question, not only is there grotesque inequality, David, but it's like they want to have a moat of money around them, not because it's a value to us, it's a way of insulating them from you. That's all it
1: Exactly.
0: is. It is a moat to keep you from actually understanding that it's your sweat, it's your work that made it possible. It's your country that made it possible, but they don't want to make anything in the way of a return. They just want to keep building this wealth moat. And for what purpose? What? To buy and sell countries? Like what is the point of their wealth other than to say, I have more than you?
1: Yeah, I think to me, at a certain point, you get past a certain level of wealth and it becomes about power,
0: It becomes about
1: right?
0: power.
1: Yeah, like these are people who want to live in places where they get to buy the elections, where they get to dictate the policy, and no policy ever constrains them at all. So I think that's what this is about, and I think that's, as we discussed, I think Newsom's presidential political ambitions are about this. I mean,
0: So how does he
1: in
0: think he's going to win how does he think he's going to win a Democratic primary when he wants to extend and make an even greater moat around the rich? Because this isn't the first time he has opposed any kind of tax on the wealthy. He has never done that. So he's already genuflected to them. We already realize that that's a problem, a la Donald Trump. So just because we put a D next to the name, I mean, just the fact that you're a Democrat, but you still are willing to bend your knee to the billionaire. That doesn't create change. That just basically rearranges the deck chairs.
1: Well, he argues that this is better done at the federal level, that doing this at the state level, could singularly harm California. I think that argument's a lot of nonsense. But I also would say on the politics, my guess, and I'm just speculating here, my guess is that he is an establishment politician who has gotten ahead in politics in the old-fashioned traditional way of courting big donors who fund and finance an expensive set of campaigns for him that he has won. And so my guess is he foresees a presidential race where he's just going to run that back, right? Court a lot of big donors who can put a lot of ads on TV, and hope that the anti-billionaire message thrown at him doesn't have enough resources behind it to actually make voters aware of it. I mean, it's a very cynical calculation, but I think that's the calculation here. And I think the question for 2028, if Gavin Newsom does this and runs for president, are there enough resources out there for an opponent to make clear to voters, hey, this is the guy who stopped a modest tax on billionaires at a moment of oligarchy. Now, I think Ro
0: Yes.
1: Khanna, who's from California, has taken the opposite position. I mean, what's incredible, it's a very interesting political situation. Ro Khanna represents Silicon Valley, where there are a lot of billionaires. And Ro Khanna, the Democratic congressman from Silicon Valley, is leading one of the leaders in the fight for the billionaire tax. And so I kind of think, not to speculate too much, but I kind of think we're seeing like a proxy battle here for that could preview 2028 between two people in California who are likely to run for president, and they're making the exact opposite arguments in the same state. And I would like to believe our politics has changed enough where the old formula of I'm just going to raise as much billionaire money as possible and drown everyone out with super PAC spending. I'd like to believe we're in a new political era in Democratic primaries where an opposite model can succeed.
0: And look what Ro is doing. So Ro is known for Epstein and the Epstein files. Well, we're pissed off about that. So Ro is now leading
1: Just
0: the
1: to be
0: charge
1: clear, for exposing the Epstein
0: for expo.
1: files.
0: Yeah, I'm sorry, for exposing. Yeah, my audience knows that. I mean, when you kind of look, I mean, he just signed the peace pledge about AIPAC money. I mean, it's like when you look at what Ro is doing is being the anti-Newsom.
1: Yes,
0: I mean, it's
1: I
0: almost
1: agree.
0: like he took all of Newsom's, what Newsom thinks are his assets, and he realizes, well, it's an asset for money, but it's not an asset for the people. And what Ro is trying to do is become an asset for the people. I mean, I've been talking to Ro for years now. And like one of the things that Ro did 2 or 3 years ago was he realized that one of the real affordability problems is the cost of daycare. So what did he do? He introduced a piece of legislation for $10 a day daycare bill based on what, David? On the Canadian model that's now passed in Canada universally. So he is looking at the affordability issue and saying not only what are you challenged by, but guess what? There's plenty of money for us to be able to tap. And the money that we're able to tap won't hurt those very wealthy people except in their egos. And if their egos are the only thing we tarnish, then guess what? What an opportunity to make an investment in all of us and make a stronger, more secure country.
1: And just to add, Roe was targeted by the billionaires in his
0: Oh, yes.
1: state when he came out for this tax, and they ran a primary against him. And he ended up winning big in that Democratic primary, which I think was a real signal like maybe things really are changing inside of Democratic politics, that the old model of just overwhelm and buy primaries, overwhelm them with money, this idea that, I mean, that worked for a long time, right? I don't think it's working as well anymore. And I think this Newsom-Khanna situation with the billionaire tax is kind of a microcosmic test of it. But to be clear, I just want to make clear for everybody, I don't care if you're living in California or not. The California ballot initiative really is the beginning, I think, or
0: Yes,
1: could be the beginning
0: yes.
1: of a much bigger fight. And that's why billionaires in California are so focused on stopping it. I don't think it's like, hey, I'm Sergey Brin, I'm worth $260 billion. I'm going to only be worth $250 billion if this tax actually passes. I don't think Sergey Brin is actually financially worried about that. I think billionaires like him are saying, hey, if this wins, then there's going to be lots of these fights throughout the country and even at the federal level, fights over whether we get to remain as wealthy and politically powerful as we are.
0: And now I want to remind everyone that a billionaire walks into the voting booth with one vote. I walk into the voting booth with one vote, and we're like the Lilliputians, okay? So there's a lot of us, and if we understand our power, and I know they're trying to gerrymander us out of power, I know they're trying to create voter suppression, I get it. But if there was ever a time to fight, now is the time to fight. Why? Because they know they have money, but they fear your power. They fear your power. And this is really becoming an interesting moment because people, thanks in part to Donald Trump, I will have to say this, he has really exposed all the rot in such an incredible way. And people can afford to live in his world, and they don't want to live in his world. David Sirota, please join us again. He is the founder and editor-in-chief of The Lever or the Lever, a reader-supported investigative news outlet focusing on exposing the negative influence of corporate corruption. We've been talking about the tax on billionaires. Thank you again.
1: Thank you. Thanks so much.
0: You're welcome. This, everyone, is a Wednesday edition of The Attitude. We will schmooze tomorrow, everyone. Ciao.

0: This is Robin Collier, President of Cultural Energy. 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
2: This is Writer's Voice, compelling conversations with authors who challenge, inspire, and inform. This week, we're talking about what gets left out of the news and who pays the price. In our main segment, I talk with media scholar Robin Anderson about her book, The Complicit Lens, U.S. Media Coverage of Israel's Genocide in Gaza. Anderson has been studying war and media for decades, and what she found in U.S. coverage of Gaza isn't just unconscious bias. It's calculated and systemic. Robin's argument is blunt. The American press didn't just fail to report accurately on Gaza. It helped to make the genocide possible. Then, for the last week of Pride Month, I'm bringing back part of my January 2025 interview with journalist Nico Lang, whose book American Teenager follows seven trans youth across seven states. Lang's book is about fighting for respect and survival, but it's also genuinely about joy. Both books are about who controls the story and what it costs all of us when the powerful control it alone. That's all coming up on today's Writer's Voice. Thanks for joining us this hour on this station, your favorite podcast app, or at writersvoice.net. I'm Francesca Rhiannon. In her book, The Complicit Lens, Robin Anderson argues that the crisis in Gaza is also a crisis in American media. She examines how major news organizations framed Israel's war on Gaza, whose voices were amplified, whose voices were ignored, and how language itself shaped public understanding of the conflict. Internal CNN memos told journalists not to use the word genocide. The New York Times ran stories shaped by Israeli military talking points. A massacre at a refugee camp became, in mainstream coverage, simply an explosion with no named perpetrator. We talk about media censorship, competing narratives about October 7th, the politics of language, and what this moment reveals about the future of journalism itself. Robin Anderson is a media critic, author, and longtime contributor to FAIR, Fairness and Accuracy in Reporting, and Project Censored. Robin Anderson, welcome to Writer's Voice.
3: Oh, thanks for inviting me.
2: Your book, Complicit Lens, U.S. Media Coverage of Israel's Genocide in Gaza, a lot of it won't come as a surprise to our audience, but I think the detail that you go into and the way that you structure this as a lens that approaches Israel's war on Gaza through the lens of journalism itself. So you have your own lens. And I think that that's a really important angle that has really not been covered sufficiently before. What made you decide that one of the most important stories to tell was not only what happened in Gaza, but how Americans are being told about it?
3: You know, I've been writing about war and media for a very long time. My dissertation was about the civil war in El Salvador and how the media covered that. And so it kind of came to me naturally when we had Project Censored, and I've also worked with FAIR, Fairness and Accuracy in Reporting, for a long time. When we began to look at this coverage, we knew that it was going to be very distorted. You could tell that from the first, second, third, certainly after the first week or two, that the distortions were going to magnify the assaults and condone them on Gaza from Israel. So there are various ways in which we do that. We approach that. And how you do it is important. And what I've done first and foremost in the book is kind of present the idea that really there have been two different realities reported about this genocide. You have the incredibly courageous journalists on the ground in Gaza, Palestinian journalists, who had, of course, the cell phones and equipment that we all use now and that they use, but also they were working for Arab Language Press. They were looking for Al Jazeera. Some of them were stringing for the AP and other of the Reuters. So you had this on-the-ground reporting that was coming over international news, but also it was coming over our handheld devices. This is really important for young people who get most of their information about the world on social media, online, and on their handheld devices. So in that realm, we knew what was going on the ground. We could see it. Then you have this alternate reality that was being published in U.S. establishment and likewise in most Western media. Many parallels I make in the book between establishment media in the U.S. and the BBC and some of the other programs on the BBC. You have these two different realities. There's highly constructed version from establishment media, not an authentic voice, not a voice that was really about truth, documentation, and accuracy. You have a very pro-Israel frame in establishment media that they followed the Israeli talking points. They obscured the language. They didn't follow journalistic practices. To do this, they really had to not carry out their mission of what the free press and the First Amendment is all about in America, to bring the truth to the U.S. public, to inform the citizens in a democracy. And they failed to do that time and again.
2: Yeah. And you argue that they did not merely fail to cover Gaza accurately. They also helped to make the genocide possible. What do you mean by that?
3: Right. Well, the Israeli officials and the Biden administration, you know, they were very slow. I mean, let's face it, Hamas was preparing for this action for weeks up until they did October 7th. They were posting this on social media. They were showing the balloons they were going to use. This is very much pointed out by Richard Sanders, the British filmmaker. And he said, they should have known this, and I suppose we'll never know if they did know it or not. And that's why the Israeli forces, you know, they were delayed. And that had a lot of consequences. And then when they did get there, it was highly problematic. So even though they weren't there militarily, they were there the first and second and third days right away with their statements. They're Israeli, what we come to know as Israeli Hasbara. That's their public relations. That's their word for propaganda, and they call it public relations. So they were right there with the October 7th narrative. This has come from nowhere. We don't know where this has come from. And then right away, the demonization of Hamas terrorists, because there's no rational reason why this happened. And then by extension, the demonization of Palestinians in Gaza. So, for example, Gallant and Elaine and the other, you know, Israeli officials and defense minister, what they said was, instead of being appalled by Hamas's attack on Israel, they're celebrating. The people in Gaza are celebrating. They're animals, and therefore we're going to restrict food. We're going to restrict the water. We're going to restrict aids of all sorts. You wanted hell. We're going to give you hell. We're going to turn Gaza into a tent city. By definition, that language is incitement to violence. And the parameters of that are that you have to be in a position of official government. You have to have the ability to carry this out. You have to be speaking at a time of terrific tension. And you have to be speaking over a mainstream media outlet. Those things constitute incitement to genocide. And what we know from looking at global genocides is that you can't really have a genocide without the language to incite it and then to justify it. So all of those statements went on US media unchallenged. Nobody said, wait a minute, this sounds really bad. You're going to punish the civilians for what Hamas did. This sounds like it disproportionate violence. All of the things that are the principles of international war.
2: One of your most striking themes is censorship inside U.S. establishment news organizations themselves, both self-censorship, but also outright censorship. So what forms did that censorship take?
3: Right. Well, what we came to find out right in the beginning of 2024, because of leaks from journalists within news organizations, and they leaked things to The Intercept, the memos that they were getting first from CNN, that came out in January 2024, where journalists told The Intercept that they were being told not to use the word genocide, not to use word like massacre. They told The Intercept that all of CNN's copy was going through its Jerusalem bureau, where the IDF had eyes on it and shaped it the way they wanted it. Now, CNN came out and said, oh, really, it's not really very much. We don't really take that seriously. And what the journalist came back with was every word and every story was shaped with Israel in mind. So they told their journalists, listen, we don't want the Palestinians using our platform, so let's be cautious about using the word massacre, because that's not really informative. It's too affective. It's too emotional. Meanwhile, you know, massacre was being used all over for what had happened to the Israelis. But in the first, you know, 6 weeks of the war, you know, the media referred to massacre, you know, 40, 50 times, with literally one reference to a Palestinian who had been massacred, using the word massacre. So keep in mind that in the first, by October 25th, 5,000 Palestinians had been killed. And they refused to use, you know, emotive language to talk about that. Finally, then the New York Times, end of March, beginning of April, a journalist within their organization, within the New York Times, said that, again, they had succumbed to pressure within the editorial department and Israeli talking point. So this is allowing, you know, newsrooms are supposed to decide what is news, what they're going to report, without what we call fear or favor, fear from some outside pressure or favor for one side or the next, without fear or favor. It's very interesting to keep that in mind. So the Israeli talking points were basically helping shape the news, and the editorial team was telling the journalists, completely leave out all of the terms that we know from international law. Don't use genocide, you know, don't use massacre. And they were getting essentially the same directives that CNN got. These are the agenda-setting legacy media of our time. And this was what they were being told.
2: Robin Anderson, in Complicit Lens, you devote considerable attention to competing narratives about October 7th, including the Hannibal Directive, and maybe tell us what that is, the 40 beheaded babies story, and later allegations of systematic sexual violence, rape, in fact. Tell us about these competing narratives and what do they show about how these atrocity stories function during wartime?
3: Well, so interesting, again, to quote Richard Sanders, the British filmmaker, who did two films. He did a really important one called October 7th, and he really dissects what happened that day. And he has interesting observations about media coverage. And he says, with the 40 beheaded baby stories and other of the atrocity propaganda, he says, it's interesting that mainstream media was not reporting on what Hamas did, but what Hamas did not do. And Hamas did commit war crimes. You're not supposed to kill civilians in a conflict, nor are you supposed to take hostages. Those are against international law. But of course, in very quick process, the Israeli violence against Gazan civilians so far outdistanced what Hamas had done on October 7th. It was not even comparable anymore. Anyway, So they did commit some war crimes. What they didn't do is behead 40 babies. They didn't round up children and infants and tie their hands behind their back and burn them, as the incitement stories said. There's no evidence to this day that Hamas engaged in weaponizing mass rape on October 7th. So right away they emphasized atrocity propaganda, which goes back to World War I, with the Germans dancing around and bayoneting babies with their bayonets and killing them. Within a month, it was reported by the Israeli insurance services exactly the names of people that they had listed who died. There was one baby, one infant under 2 years old, who died that day, sadly. But she was shot. She was not burned or anything like that, or beheaded in any way. So they also called in, this took a little bit of time to really confirm, which Haaretz had done by December 2023. And that's, Haaretz is the oldest newspaper in Israel. And what Haaretz had done, an investigation talking to the military from the highest up to the lowest people, including the pilots that day that were piloting Apache helicopters that just unloaded their ordnance indiscriminately over the Rave area as Palestinians who had hostages were going across that trying to get to the border. And they just killed anybody who was there, and they burned them. There's huge destruction on that field. And the pilots later said, we didn't know who we were killing, but we decided to do it anyway. And then Haaretz reported that at the highest levels of the military, they had called in the Hannibal Directive. And the Hannibal Directive states, don't let anybody take hostages. Don't let Palestinians take hostages. Kill the hostages, because we don't want to have to negotiate with them. We don't want them to tell the enemy anything. So you just kill the hostages along with the Palestinians. And that's what they did. So an untold number of Palestinians and Israelis were killed by Israeli forces, who came in also very delayed and then opened fired in the kibbutz, opened fired on the hostages and Hamas. And that's what happened that day. That's the truth of the narrative that was never reworked on U.S. media.
2: So, in fact, there were Israeli military who were killed by so-called friendly fire. It's interesting you mentioned Haaretz. I mean, that's an Israeli paper that managed to report more, or perhaps better, on what was happening in Gaza than U.S. media. To what do you ascribe this? Why is Haaretz able to do something? And I know that other Israeli media, I mean, there's been a huge amount of censorship in Israel. Why have they been able to do this? What's different about them?
3: Right. What's so interesting, I think it says more about what's so bad about U.S. media, right? I mean, even the Israelis, because they had people there, they had testimonials, a young woman named Yasmin Porat. She was one who talked about the Israeli hostages caught in the crossfire, because when the Israeli forces finally got there, they just opened fire on anyone. And And she was with 12, about 12 hostages, and she was the only one who survived. And she was all over Channel 12, Hebrew language, talk shows, as well as Haaretz. And throughout the genocide, Haaretz would come up with very good investigations and debunk what U.S. media was saying about the genocide with their highly pro-Israeli frame. The difference in Haaretz is what, early on when they publish this material, they would spin it, right? And they would say, "We're telling you this because we don't agree with this kind of propaganda that will, in the long run, discredit us, right? We think it was bad enough what they did. So why should we repeat this that has the potential to turn the world away from us, right? When it's found that there's no verification for these claims, that in fact Netanyahu was lying to President Biden, then President Biden picked up the lie and augmented it, and he said, I've actually seen pictures of beheaded babies. He was lying. Of course, he lied throughout the genocide when he was the president. So it does tell us something that US media was more pro-Israel and less likely to be critical of anything they did than even Israeli newspapers and media outlets themselves.
4: That's so interesting. Now, as we've been talking, language is, of course, one of the most important subjects in your book. You examine terms like unprovoked, terrorism, self-defense, and even the difference between saying civilians, quote, died versus were killed. Can you give an example of a particular incident? I mean, to my mind, I'm thinking of the food aid convoys, but there are, of course, many others, where the language used by mainstream media fundamentally altered how the public understood what had happened, at least until the public got wise to it.
3: I think one at the beginning they were designed to make sure that the public didn't understand what was actually going on, right? So when you say, like during the first Jabalia refugee camp massacre that took place on Halloween, the end of October 2023, the New York Times and other outlets said it was just an explosion. It was an explosion, feigning this idea that they don't know who did it. It's like it just came from nowhere. It was this, unauthored, no subject. It was an explosion. And this had come one of the directives that both CNN and the New York Times were told to say, don't attribute these things to Israel until and unless we say we killed some Hamas people there. Wait until we say we did it. So, of course, that was managed and then it was justified. But here's the thing. Nothing can justify a 2,000-pound bomb that is designed to kill civilians. It takes out entire apartment buildings and kills entire lineages of families, which they did over and over again. And they did that at the Jabalia refugee camp. And it completely obscured. The other thing that they were told not to say was refugee camp, right? So they say, the New York Times said, the Jabalia neighborhood. What that does is take the refugee issue and the right to return right and the whole history of this conflict in what is called occupied Palestine, where the Israelis had been identified carrying out an illegal occupation. It had been decided that it was, with criteria, an apartheid system. Palestinians were terribly oppressed. They were being deprived of food. They were dependent on UNRWA. The people who lived in Jabalia were refugees from the first Nakba. They were the people related in the lineage of the people who were moved out of Jerusalem and elsewhere, and they were pushed into Gaza. So that's why it was important not to say refugee, because it brings up an entire history. So we don't know where this explosion came from in this neighborhood called Jabalia, right? There, it doesn't tell you the basics of information of journalism, who, what, where, and when. And that's what we needed to know. Other ways they obscured the language using the passive voice, you know, instead of reporting for the flower massacre that Israeli snipers were on the aid truck that was bringing flour to starving Palestinians, they call it aid-related deaths. Right? Or they followed the Israeli talking point, the military talking point, that it was lawlessness. So, right, they got stampeded and they were trampled to death. You know, so this wonderful young journalist, Ismail Al-Gould, who was working for Al Jazeera at the time, he went to a nearby hospital. And lo and behold, the bodies that had been taken to the hospital were not dead from trampling. They were dead from being shot by Israelis, right? So these things were so easily, clearly debunked at the time, yet they kept denying it. U.S. media kept repeating their denials. And then we'd move on to another massacre with equally vague language that was denied and move on to another. And that's how the genocide was normalized in the U.S. media. The same lies, using the same unreliable sources, always presenting the Israeli point of view as if it were the real and true point of view. Meanwhile, talking about the bodies as the Hamas-run Gaza Health Ministry, as if you couldn't trust those numbers, which of course you could trust.
4: Yeah, in fact, those numbers were the ones that have been historically used by international organizations, precisely because they can't trust the Israeli numbers. You know, it's interesting because recently we've seen scandals over editorial directives in other contexts, as Scott Pelley revealed recently as we talked, how protests against the ICE raids were characterized. 60 Minutes was pressured to find instances of ICE protesters being violent and claiming that Renee Good had turned her car toward the man who murdered her. Do you see parallels between those cases and what you document?

0: mass destruction when he didn't. We should have been more skeptical when he was tied to the 9/11 attacks when he wasn't. So, isn't it interesting that the New York Times did a piece about Barry Weiss intervening in editorial decisions at 60 Minutes about the ICE raids? But they've never apologized for their directives that they got from the Israeli military, in which they constantly biased and followed and basically fabricated, especially the December rape story, was just a bundle of lies on top of lies that were trauma porn. It was a disgrace. It was an absolute disgrace that the paper of record wrote that story. And they've never pulled it back, and they've never apologized. And yet they report on Barry Weiss doing that to Scott Pelley. And it's a great example. I'm glad you brought it up.
1: Yeah, and unpack that rape story, because didn't they have a reporter who actually had been in the IDF, the Israeli military? Or am I confusing this?
0: Yes, no, you're right. Annette Swartz, she'd worked for the Israeli military.
1: Yeah, tell us about this rape story, which of course is so ironic in a way, because it's only, well, Nicholas Kristof, who finally in the New York Times, kudos to him, has revealed the policy of rape and sexual torture against Palestinian detainees and prisoners.
0: Yes, no, yes, you're absolutely right. Finally, they report on that. Like what, a month ago, maybe 6, maybe 5 weeks ago, where Nick, their primary human rights reporter, very respected Nicholas Kristof, finally is allowed to publish that. Interesting, however, though, the very following day, they put another faux Hamas rape story, penned by Isabel Kirshner, longtime pro-Israeli journalist living in Jerusalem. And it's yet another supposed investigation that's got just a cache of visual evidence of pictures and videotapes, 10,000. And oh, but sorry, we can't see them because that would be so bad for the victims. Meanwhile, it was reported that the Israeli government has kept and confiscated the videos and visuals taken by the victims on that day, and they won't give them back, and they want them back. It's so fascinating. So I wrote a piece about that. It's called Balancing Act at the New York Times. But to go back to the initial, the first rape story, the timing was incredible. It came out at the end of December. Just as the South African case against Israel's genocide in Gaza was being presented to the International Court of Justice, the timing was amazing. Of course, it pulled the news cycle away from that. And it also had been uncovered by Frank Luntz, which is a well-known Republican researcher in a, and who did focus groups, who was advising the Republicans to say, don't talk about Israel as a democratic country or as somebody we have to protect because it's civilization. The real thing that works to turn people against Hamas is to say they rape people. It's even worse than if you say they kill civilians. Just say they rape people, right? So this had come out. So that slideshow that he presented to the politicians was leaked to the Gray Zone in that case, to Max Blumenthal. So these two things come together to produce this story, in my opinion, but a story that was billed as we have scoured, we've talked to 150, at least 150 Israelis who had eyewitness. We've got really good evidence. This is evidence-based that Hamas had weaponized mass rape on October 7th, complete with these detailed, and I mean horrifyingly detailed, stories of rape that really does amount to trauma pornography, especially when you consider there was not one iota of evidence for them. Nothing was ever presented. And in fact, two teenage sisters, these two girls, are featured by this fantasist, this propagandist from Zaka. And

0: And what they say, they describe these two girls. They were separated. They had their pants pulled down, semen all over their backs. They were raped and all of this stuff. Meanwhile, the BBC had interviewed the grandmother of the two girls, who had said that her granddaughters had died in the arms of her daughter, their mother, just like they should have been her daughter protecting her children. And that's where they were found together. They were not raped. So it wasn't enough for them to just say they killed these three people, right? They had to be raped. And in a very debunked story that had already been reported by the BBC a month earlier. This is the type of things that was in that report. There was not one forensic bit of evidence. There was no visual evidence. There was no credible eyewitness news. There was no actual victim, even though they said, oh, there are four rape victims, but we can't, they're not ready to talk. They're so traumatized, right? And it was really pounced on. And so many of our independent and alternative media just came up with incredibly good reporting, pointing out point by point by point every way in which this story was false. Then you've got journalism professors putting a petition to the New York Times and saying, you know, this really needs to be recounted. This is a terrible, unverified story that you really played up. And none of that ever happened, right? So that stands there as this kind of frozen scandal. And then, you know, Isabel Kirschner, in her day after the Nicholas Kristof piece, doesn't even talk about the first report because it's totally discredited. And then she offers more evidence. It also has no, just equally, no verification whatsoever. So it's pretty obvious what has been going on and remains going on. You know, the Gazans are being ethnically cleansed as we speak. They're suffering a Holocaust. They're cramped into maybe a third. They're lucky if it's a half, but I think it's now a third of all of the people. And you know, the idea that there's 72,000 dead is ridiculous. Ridiculous. Francesca Albanese has talked about, you know, upwards of a quarter million of people dead at this point. So, you know, this is a horrible, horrible thing that's happening, continuing.
1: So, for those of our listeners who don't know, tell us who Francesca Albanese is.
0: Right. She was appointed by the UN as a special rapporteur for human rights in Palestine in the occupied territories. And she's really been doing her job, of course, attacked by the Trump administration, and attacked by many, many of the Israeli people in the Israeli lobby. She's also, 2 months ago, and probably more, also reported on the rape of Palestinians. The thing about the rape of Palestinians, the New York Times never at that point balanced its rape story with the rape of Palestinians. The rape of Palestinians is incredibly well documented by human rights organization B'Tselem, Euromed, Human Rights Monitor. For years, this has been going on for years. There's Palestinians who are held in the most brutal detention areas. They call them a network of B'Tselem called it a network of torture camps, and rape and sexual torture is a main feature of that. And we saw that when they sexually assaulted and raped some of the Europeans on the flotilla. That this is their standard procedure. And yet, the thing is, it's great that Nicholas Kristof got to say that and finally tell the truth, right? But that's one piece in a string that hasn't changed. What we call it needs a sea change, but the standard pro-Israel frame remains because they launch that out there and then they kill it. They don't incorporate it into their other reporting. They don't emphasize it. They don't repeat it, and they stick with these frames of demonization and callous uncaring.
1: So why do they do that? Not just the New York Times, but the American mainstream media in general. Why are they so consistently pro-Israel? What are the structural forces that keep reinforcing that pattern?
0: Well, I think it's the way that media now is embedded within the larger project of neoliberal economics, the military-industrial complex. And I mean this in structurally in a way that the board of directors of media organizations are the same people that are on the board of directors of the fossil fuel companies, of the extractive industries, of the military industrial complex. Commercial media is deeply embedded in research and development with the military industrial complex. And when their economics are at stake, they're not going to go against where they're making their most profit on the computer-based technologies that now design weapons and first-person shooter games in this century, which succeeded in turning war into a fun game and making it exciting. The thing about the Gaza massacre is they couldn't do that. They couldn't turn it into a fun, exciting game. We now know that war is about death and destruction and terrible suffering because of the courageous Palestinian journalists who were on the ground in Gaza. And they're not going to be able to go back on that. I believe that the US establishment media understands that global elites and the Western billionaires, we understand that we are being ruled by a minority. Over and again, they don't follow what we want. That over half of the American public, since 6, 8 months into this genocide, demanded that our government stop funding the Israelis. They've never done that. Israel is a rogue state and reviled now across the globe because of what we know that they're doing. As long as this media, as long as this establishment media continues to repeat what government elites, the US military, the Israeli military, the investments from Europe, and they don't stop them, and in the Gulf states, they're not going to stop it. As long as they see that that's still the framework, they're not going to stop it. And that's why it's no small charge to say that establishment media is complicit in a genocide. And I do believe that they know what they're doing. They know exactly what's happening there, I believe. I believe that.
1: Trust in the corporate media is low and trending lower. As more people reject establishment narratives and seek their information elsewhere, how have the mainstream outlets responded to Gaza? Have they engaged in any self-reflection? Have they doubled down or something else?
0: They know full well that these people have, they turned off the electricity. There's no food and water. There hasn't been any for a month into Gaza. Just imagine the conditions. They're dying daily, and they're still bombing them. There was no ceasefire. So the way that the US media responded was to simply drop them out of the frame. How many stories do you see about Gaza now in the mainstream media? But you do see Lebanon stories, and what are they doing? They're calling it a buffer zone. So they're invading southern Lebanon and they're wiping out whole villages, the same thing that they did in Gaza. It's always that they're after Hezbollah, right? This time it's not Hamas. You just substitute, Hamas for Hezbollah, and then they're wiping them out. They're killing medics in phenomenal numbers who are, they're targeting them. They're unarmed, right? So that's the standard practice. You double bomb people when you see the medics come in to save them. I mean, these are egregious violations of international law, and they amount to the worst kinds of crimes against humanity and genocide. Then now they have completely ignored them, and they're doing the same thing with Lebanon coverage. So, yeah, that's what's going on now.
1: So, if Gaza has exposed the deep failures in American journalism, what lessons should journalists, media, consumers, and citizens take from this moment so that future atrocities are not hidden behind what you call the complicit lens?
0: I think we need to understand that these wars are not wars anymore. They're assaults against countries that have things that we want. Israel wants territory. They want a greater Israel. That's always been why Israel was funded by the West, to put Israel out there as a settler colonial state that they can use in that area in the Middle East. There's a great amount of bias. We've seen it in the Iran war. I think we've seen how it's so easy to tap into this Islamophobia that these are maniac religious peoples and they shouldn't have a nuclear weapon. Meanwhile, who are the religious fanatics that shouldn't have a nuclear weapon other than Pete Hegseth and what has gone on in the U.S. military with him firing any career general who opposed him. These are rogue governments at this point, I believe, and I think we're in that category. I think the world needs to know that this needs to be tied to progressive movements. And I think we're succeeding in doing that, that the Israeli lobby has gotten away with often hiding the support for Zionism and the State of Israel by presenting their candidates as middle of the road corporate Democrats or establishment Democrats. And I think that's why we're seeing this surge in progressive Democrats, because I think people are understanding now the connections between war and the loss of humanity globally, but the loss of our own humanity, not only to have to watch and live through this stuff, but also the economic deprivation on our part. As Trump said, well, we don't have any money in the federal government for Medicaid or Medicare. We're a war machine. We have the military to fund. And that's not how the American taxpayer dollars were designed or, written in stone that's what's going to happen. We need to take back our government, and we need a very clear-eyed understanding of how war fits very much into what we now call the Epstein class or the basically the billionaire class around the globe that's really, I believe, out of control. I think we know that with their AI, and certainly global publics around the globe now know this, I think.
1: Well, Robin Anderson, thank you for writing this really important book, Complicit Lens, U.S. Media Coverage of Israel's Genocide in Gaza. It's been great to talk with you about it. Thanks so much.
0: Oh, thank you so much.
1: Robin Anderson is Professor Emerita of Media Studies at Fordham University. 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Next up, being a trans teen in America. Stay tuned after the break.

0: 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I'm Francesca Rhiannon. 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It's the last week of Pride Month, and I wanted to bring back a conversation that feels more important right now than it did even when I first aired it. For their book, American Teenager, How Trans Kids Are Surviving Hate and Finding Joy in a Turbulent Era, journalist Nico Lang traveled across the country to meet trans youth and their families. What emerged was a deeply human portrait of kids navigating school, family, friendship, identity, and increasingly hostile laws aimed at restricting their lives. These kids are fighting anti-trans bills in state legislatures before they've even finished high school. They're navigating what it means to be yourself in places that say they don't have room for you. And somehow, they're still finding joy and courage to survive in difficult times. I spoke with Nico Lang in January 2025. It's a conversation worth hearing again. Here's an excerpt. Nico Lang, welcome to Writer's Voice.
1: Thank you. Thank you so much for having me.
0: You write that you wanted to find the universal in the anecdotal and the anecdotal in the universal. So tell us what you mean by that. Say more about your approach to this book.
1: Sure. You know, when we were pitching this book around to potential publishers, it seemed like people really wanted me to flatten the stories of these kids and kind of make an argument for why, like, all trans kids are the same, or like present one kind of trans teen. And it's just like, I've been a reporter for a really long time, you know, working with these families, and I know they're all so different. So to me, it seemed like the only approach was to let these kids be as like special and unique and idiosyncratic and interesting as possible, and let that sort of difference shine through. I also thought that for the reader, it just makes a more interesting experience, that rather than getting the same story seven times over and over again, you're getting these stories that take you to really like unexpected places, these like places you didn't think you would go in a book like this. And I really relished in that opportunity to let each of these stories be just like as singular as they were, rather than ever trying to like draw false parallels or make an argument that all these kids are the same. To me, the particularity of these stories is what makes them universal. I was reading a lot of John Steinbeck when I was writing this book, and I think that sometimes you can sort of see that maybe a little too much in the prose. But what I love about Steinbeck is that we often call his writing really universal because it feels like it speaks to these universalities of human experience, but he's actually writing about these really insular communities in California and Salinas Valley. And I thought, you know, here, why couldn't it be the same? Why couldn't we see a greater truth of human experience by focusing on the really singular, unique experiences of these particular kids?
0: And when you said that it brought you to some places that you didn't expect, could you give us an example of that?
1: Oh, no, I meant for the reader. I think there are lots of things in this book that a reader maybe wouldn't anticipate the book talking about. Like there's a fun little digression where Jack in Florida, she's a trans 19-year-old girl there. We just stand on the balcony for like an hour debating Kierkegaard. And I loved keeping that in. As soon as we were having that conversation, it was like, oh, this has got to go in the book. And I loved keeping that in because it was the kind of way in which trans kids, I feel like, never get to see themselves being portrayed. Just having a kind of mundane human moment in which we're just like both talking about a book that we've read. And I feel like, you know, cis kids and straight people have gotten those kinds of experiences and that kind of representation in books and literature and film and media for as long as, you know, those forms have existed. But I don't think that trans kids have gotten to see themselves that way very often. And just those like mundane little details that make up a day. I really wanted to populate this book with as much of them as possible, because then you get the sense that these kids are moving about the world in the same way that you do, which seems like it's like kind of a duh thing. But I think a lot of people are still getting there. Like they treat these kids like they're like monsters and aliens rather than human beings who have the same kinds of human being experiences that they do. And I just wanted to show people that, you know, this is a very like show, don't tell book And I hope that by spending a day with these kids and seeing life through their eyes, that you end up learning a lot from it.
0: Oh, absolutely. And they really do come forward as individuals. But they, all of them, do face a pretty horrific landscape that is not getting any better, at least not so far. And so let's just spend a little bit of time orienting our listeners to that landscape. So you talk about kids who have had a diagnosis of gender dysphoria. Tell us what that is, because I think people have, in general, have an idea of it, but there are a lot of misconceptions, I think, that come with that diagnosis.
1: Sure. I think I'll take it out of like the science doctory realm because that's just not my like that's not really my bag. But you know, I think what these kids are experiencing that's important is an incongruence with the gender that they were assigned or the sex rather that they were assigned at birth. So let's say that you're me, you were assigned male at birth, and it doesn't comport with who you are, like the fullness of your identity. You might come to understand who you are differently from that gender that you were assigned at birth. Some people call that gender dysphoria, but really, you know, it's just the experience of what it means to be trans, or in my case specifically, what it means to be non-binary. I'm somebody who doesn't identify as male or female, and I don't really identify as something in between either. There are people who sort of see themselves along a gender spectrum, whereas I just kind of, like one of the kids in the book, actually, I just don't identify with like the concept at all. Everyone has a really particular experience of gender. And I think that comes through in this book that for these kids, there's no one way to be trans or non-binary. They all have very contrasting opinions about what it means to be trans and what their gender means to them. And I'm so glad that the book was this way because I think it really does a good job of getting past the idea that there's any singular definition of this stuff. You know, it's just the definition is or the answer is whatever way brings these kids comfort in their daily lives, whatever feels true to them, you know, whatever feels like it will be a light for them along their journey, you know, 10 years from now, 20 years from now, that's what their gender is.
0: And would you say that then it also differs when they begin to question or begin to have that gender dysphoria? Because I know with a lot of kids who do think of themselves, who are in fact a different gender than the one they were assigned at birth, that it often happens at a very young age. Has that been your experience, or do you think that's a necessary thing, or is that just more fluid?
1: I mean, I honestly don't really know. And I always hate, you know, painting with too broad of a brush. So here's what I'll say, that I'm always really in awe of those kids who are able to come out at such young ages and who know themselves so well. Because when I was really young, like I didn't even have words like non-binary, right? Like I was born in 1988. So when I was 5 or 6, you know, this is like the early 90s, like words like that weren't available to me. They weren't available to me until college. Right. So I didn't even know that that was a possibility of something that I could be. And, you know, when you don't have those kinds of identities or those kinds of options presented to you, it can be really difficult to figure out who you are because you're sort of fumbling around in the dark. So adults who come out much later in life do, you go on this journey of kind of making up for lost time, you know, having these like, you know, teenage experiences or young adult experiences that you didn't get at the time, like a girlhood or a boyhood or a transhood that you didn't have access to or you didn't get to experience. And that can be really hard. It sometimes feels like you're like immeasurably behind everyone else. But for these kids who come out at such a young age and come to know themselves so well, so young, they don't have to do that. They get to have that childhood in an ideal world. I think one of the conflicts of this book that we explore is that so many of these kids, even though they did come to know themselves at really young ages, don't get the experience of enjoying their childhood because they spend so much of it fighting anti-trans legislation. They spend so much of it trying to educate these anti-trans lawmakers who are still going to do whatever they want anyway. And it's profoundly defeating for some of these kids to think that they're never really going to experience what it feels like to be a kid. And I hope with this book that in some small way it returns that to them, that experience of kidness. And I hope it envisions a world where at some point they don't have to deal with this anymore.
0: Well, let's talk about one of those kids to start with, Micah, who's in Charleston, West Virginia, because this is a kid who is fighting anti-trans laws in West Virginia. Tell us about MICA.
1: Yeah, so MICA at the time was 18. They are a Black gender fluid kiddo who lives, as you say, in the suburbs of Charleston, West Virginia, with their mom, who is a white lesbian. She sort of came out later in life, so she's had to do her own journey in terms of like not only coming to terms with who she is, but like coming to terms with who Micah is and using the right language and trying to better understand what it means to be gender fluid. So, their family's already sort of navigating a lot. And then you do that in West Virginia, which can be quite conservative. I really like West Virginia. I've been several times. I always love going. I love the people there. But it can be a hard fight politically. Micah, in the early days when I'm there, goes to the legislature with a bunch of their friends from summer camp and tries to fight this anti-trans bill that's being put forward. And a Republican lobbyist stands up in front of the group and tells all of these kids that it doesn't matter how many of them protest this bill, that lawmakers going to do it anyway because it's West Virginia and the GOP controls like 80 to 90% of the legislature and they can do whatever they want. And that was so heartbreaking and devastating to these kids who really put themselves on the line to do this. Like, it takes a lot of vulnerability and bravery to put yourself out there that way, to beg these lawmakers not to discriminate against you and discriminate against your friends. Like, many of the speakers that day worried that their friends would die if an anti-trans law were to be passed. And it was horrible to witness that. But you have this kid in Micah who's trying to sort of persist anyway. Micah is larger than life, I think is the best way to put it. There are these people that you meet sometimes in life where they sort of sear themselves into your brain and you could never forget them even if you tried. And Micah was like that to me. I met them for the first time at a queer summer camp for youth in West Virginia in rural Appalachia. And they were just like the queen bee of the camp, this ebullient, like effervescent, sometimes over the top person who was just so full of joy. But when I was there, I really saw the way that West Virginia and these conservative places can sometimes crush that joy. How hard it can be to be yourself in a place that doesn't always have a lot of space for you. And I hope that for kids who read this book and who see what Mike is going through and what they're navigating, that it helps them to know that they're not alone, that they're not doing this by themselves. Because I think that's one of the things that's difficult for Micah, that as a Black biracial person, there aren't a lot of people of color in West Virginia. I think it's the third least diverse state in the country. And they often lack queer community because it can be really hard to access in a state that's so mountainous. So it can feel profoundly lonely. They can feel so alone in West Virginia. So for other kids who are experiencing the same thing, I hope they know they're not the only ones.
0: Nico Lang talking with Writer's Voice in 2025. 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It really helps to spread the word about the show. I'm Francesca Rhiannon.

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2: 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I'm Joseph Orozco. Today on Sprouts, we hear the live action at the Missing and Murdered Indigenous Peoples March on Friday, May 8th, Hoopa, California, hosted by the Hoopa Valley Tribe, tribal departments, community organizations, and the spirits of all. Robert DeWalwis Kinney, marching host.
3: Continuing on to the bridge, I'll tell everybody when we get to the bridge here. Then we'll be downtown Hoopa. We are on the MMIP, Murdered and Missing Indigenous Peoples Walk here. May 8th, Friday, 2026. And that the chant is no justice, no peace. But then they also say individual names periodically as well. And we are now on the bridge, ladies and gentlemen. There's more than 100, 150 people here at this time, walking in solidarity to bring attention to many, many, unfortunately, many, many murdered, missing, and indigenous people. Now we're halfway across the bridge at this time. Trinity River flowing strong. And ladies and gentlemen, we have crossed the Hoopa Downtown Bridge. Downtown Hoopa. So, as I mentioned before, ladies and gentlemen, we have just crossed the Hoopa Bridge downtown. And we are coming near to the end of the MMIP walk today. So we are here downtown Hoopa now, just about to conclude the MMIP walk 2026. Ladies and gentlemen, the walkers have completely got off the road at this time, so traffic will resume. However, they do have a program here. What we had earlier was the walk beginning at 4, but before that, prayer by Celeste Chaton Jackson. We have a water station, cool-off point. Looks like Celeste is going to do another prayer here for the group, along with Harold Jones. Then we have the Honorable Joe Davis, Chairman's Address, Hoopa Valley Tribal Chairman. Then Danielle Frank from the Youth Advocate Program. Also Kristen King, Karuk Council Member. Celeste Chaton Jackson will speak again, but on behalf of the Hoopa Valley Tribal Museum as curator. And then, ladies and gentlemen, an open mic begins at 5:30. 5:30, they ask that you please share your story if you have one to share for the open mic.
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4: Hey, young, we do sing a Juliet, met Dodo Nakwe, doing all the Nakwe, Waltek Nakwe, Walsek Nakwe, Takamilfin Chink Sukhdai, Nathan Sukhdai, Quita, Ewok, Smidge, Kogrov, Nain, Matring, Rihanna Sergi's Juliet, Kogrov, Mohanta Ding, McConnell Mohanta Ding, Jackson Mohanta Ding, Jerry Mohanta Ding. Well, yeah, I'm the daughter of Smidge and Rihanna. My name's Danielle, but more often than not, people call me Ducky. I've been working in like youth programs here for like about the last 10 years or so. I grew up here in the river, and outdoors was kind of always the place that made me feel safe and good and connected to my community. So that's kind of what I try to bring into the youth programming that I do. Currently, I'm the co-founder of the California Indigenous Youth Collective, which is a program that like does a lot of river work with our kids and just gets them outside, gets them culturally involved, teaches youth organizing, learning like community organizing, and to be a part of my community was something that really helped me through some hard times. And so I'm grateful to be able to do that for the community and for the work. We have some really, really amazing kids around here. You guys are doing a great job raising your young people. And so I'm grateful to be able to support and to help. I was honored to be able to be asked to speak today. I don't know if happy is the right word, but I was honored to share. You know, MMIP isn't something I really thought I had a personal experience with until I was sitting with some of my friends last year during MMIP week, and we were talking about it, and we were talking about how MMIP is more than just somebody going missing yesterday or tomorrow. It's kind of a lot of different things, right? And I lost my dad, you know, AWOC Smidge, and I lost my best friends, AWOC Steph Lewis, when I was 16 and 17 years old, and I was trying to graduate high school. I was trying to figure out my next move in life. I was getting, you know, into youth organizing, and it was really hard. I felt like I didn't really know what to do. I didn't really know if there was resources or who to talk to or how to ask for help. My dad was a special guy to me, and so is Steph, and I know he was special to a lot of people in this community. And I don't know if he's on the MMIP list because, you know, he was killed, and I don't even know if everybody knows that. But he, you know, losing him was terrible. My sister and I were 17 and 18 years old, and it was COVID times. We were the only two people who got to be in the hospital room as he made his transition because those numbers were limited due to COVID. And then I came home and I just didn't really know what to do with my life. I was supposed to be starting college. I was supposed to be doing all these things. I had, you know, accepted a role in my community as a youth organizer. And I didn't even like know who in my tribe or who in my community to talk to ask for help for my dad. And I still don't really know. I think I miss him all the time, and I think a lot of people do, and I feel really sad that, you know, we gathered today for this reason. My story isn't different than a lot of yours, you know, and not different than a lot of our kids now. Just not too long ago, I've had to watch the kids that I work with and I care about, and I know you all do, go through the same thing that I did. You know, they sat at the fire of one of their really good friends and had to figure out how to move forward after losing somebody that they grew up with and spent most of their days in their life with. And man, it was hard to watch them. It was hard to know how bad they were hurting. It brought up hurt for all of us. I talked to my grandma about it, and she told me more about her friend who she lost when she was a teenage girl. And so I think it just really, really sad and upsetting that like losing somebody as a teenager who's important to you is an intergenerational thing around here. It's something that we can go talk to our grandparents about, our parents, our peers, our nieces and nephews, and they're going to understand because it happened to them. And that's pretty sad. You know, as we were walking here today, I was glad that we were all together, and I was glad to see everybody coming together and being happy and being together in a good way. But I was really sad that this is what we have to come together for, to remember the people that have been, you know, killed in our lives or who've just gone missing and never been found. And I think, I was hoping to see, I'm glad to see some young people here, because I think that's something that It was really hard for me to go through that as a young person, and it affected every. It still affects my life every day. I think about my dad all the time, and I talk to people about him a lot. It's easier to talk about him now, but for a while it was really, really hard. And yeah, I think it's important for people to understand that MMIP isn't just like one thing. It's, you know, yes, it's people getting killed. Yes, it's people going missing. It's also like people grooming our children into having really bad behavior and really bad habits, putting them in really dangerous situations and them falling into, you know, these bad pipelines. And then we look around and, you know, we talk about them and how sad it is, how they get into these situations. But I feel like a lot of us like don't really know what to do about it. And so I'm really excited. I'm grateful and excited for this next group of young people to come up and be adults, because I know that they're wanting to, like many of us, wanting to see this change, right? Like wanting it to be better here. I think many of us believe and know that like our homelands are the best place for a Native person. This is the only place in the world where we're going to look around and see 90% of people who are like us on the inside and on the outside. And that's why I came back home, because I didn't feel like I had that anywhere else in the world. And then I'm always encouraging the kids I work with to either go get an education and come home, or, you know, work here or just stay here. Because although there are hardships, this is the best place for an Indian person, is on our own homelands. And I think the only way that we're going to actually be able to keep them home and do something is if we keep doing good things, you know, like not just coming together to mourn and to grieve and to be lost, but coming together to celebrate, to have joy, to be proud of each other and be proud of them. I think those community events and like those programs for our kids are the most important thing when we think about the future of like the Hoopa people, the Klamath River people, you know, all of our tribes here. Is if our kids decide that this place is too hard for them to be and they leave and don't come back, you know, what happens to our people and our culture and our land? And so, yeah, I was grateful to come share a story. I was not really sure if I was going to do it, but if you know my dad, he always liked to talk shop. So I tried to show up when asked, especially for my people. More often than not, I'm talking about like water stuff, river stuff, kid stuff. So today's a hard subject, but I was grateful to be able to share a little bit of a story and to say thank you to everybody who came, and to recognize that sometimes the problem is the people who are not coming to these things, right? Like, we do have some hard stuff going on in our valley, and I am grateful for all the councils doing and like the different organizations and different families to address the hard things that are happening here so that we can work towards a better, healthier, stronger future. I encourage everybody to think about their own healing in this process too. You know, we can't heal other people if we're not feeling good ourselves or good about ourselves. And so I hope that each of us can find like some happiness, some healing, spend some time with the river, spend some time with each other and feel good in that way. And I hope that our young people can look around and see that like everybody here cares about them and everybody here wants to see them have a good future, so they can see you guys out in the community, you know, give them a wave, ask them how they're doing. Big reason I said yesterday is because of who asked me to speak. You know, those things are important. And I think just knowing, like walking in the grocery store and, you know, ask how you're doing, what you're up to, how your work's going, how your life's going. And I think that's really important. So I encourage us to keep, you know, asking each other how we're doing, checking in with each other, stopping by to visit, dropping by your auntie's house to drop off some food, and just trying to show up in a good way. We are all taught how to do that. And I think we get busy paying our bills and trying to live our lives that sometimes we forget how to live in the best way we can, including myself. And so I look forward to visiting more, spending more time together, and yeah, just keep working with our kids. I think the more that we can help our kids heal from their traumas and then raise them up into adults, the better our community is going to be. If you can look around and like see all these good people around you and know that they're trying to stick up for really good things. And I really appreciate everybody who's coming together for the MMIP issue. I know it's something that unfortunately pretty much affects all of us. And I know we all really miss the people who've been taken from us. And you know, it's hard to talk about them, but I think it's important to talk about them as well, so that doesn't happen to our kids. You know, I do not want to grow up and watch these kids who I work with on an almost daily basis turn into MMIP. That I can't imagine that, and I don't want to. And the only way that that stops is with all of us. So appreciate everyone for having me out. I appreciate getting asked to share, and I appreciate everybody who's here. And I hope that we can work together to solve some of the harder issues that maybe we don't talk as much about. Thank you. Tadia.
2: 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I'm Joseph Orozco. We're listening to the live production of the Missing and Murdered Indigenous People's Walk in Hoopa, California. Our second presenter is Hoopa Tribal member Solicitan Jackson, Hoopa Tribal Museum Curator.
5: Hey, I'm killing everybody. I'll try to talk louder. I hope you guys can hear me. So as we was walking, I was just wondering a couple things. Sometimes Indian things will go in my head. So I said, I would look at somebody and I say, Dandahwachakatame. And that basically means, who are they walking for? As we're walking along, I'm thinking everybody has a reason to walk here. And that's what it went through my mind. Another thing was Dikiya Chinoatichoy, which means, what are they feeling? What are they sensing? So I try to pay attention to what other people are going through while this is going on. So I was asked to talk a little bit about Indian women and what does that mean. So I just had a discussion yesterday. Somebody came into the museum and they were talking about all the things that are going on and the role of women. And I told them that I think that for Indian women, the stats are so high that they'll be assaulted in some way, 3 times more likely than the average American woman. So Indian woman is more, almost all of you, it will happen. So that's a pretty sad stat. But I was thinking, I told this guy I was talking to that I think the women are related to the land. The health of the land and the health of the women are interrelated. And I can give you examples of a couple of those things. But I think for us, I don't think we had as much horrible things happening to women traditionally. I think that came in with the soldiers, because at that time, us as Indian people, we had no rights. There was no laws to protect us. California passed a law in 1849 that excluded all Indians. So there was nothing anybody could do if somebody raped your daughter or took your mother or stole your child. It was legal. 1849, California passed an act for the governance and protection of Indians, it was called. Worst name ever, because it didn't do any of those things. But what it did is it made it legal to enslave Indian people. So what would happen is armed white men would go into villages from 1849. This is when it started. You have to remember a gold rush was going on. Nobody wanted to do domestic work. Nobody wanted to farm. Nobody wanted to wash clothes. Nobody wanted to clean the house. So what they did is they attacked all these Indian villages. They killed all the men. They took most of the women, killed the women that fought them, and then they took the children, because the law said, this is a California law that was passed, that you could keep an Indian until they were 30 years old. So most of the people that were being taken were children. Anywhere between 6 and 8 is where most of the kids were being sold. So armed groups of white men would come onto the reservation or into villages, kill the adults, take the children, and go sell them. So my degree is in history. I wrote a big paper about this. And I found 6 people in my own family that were taken, that were stolen. I found receipts for one of them. So my grandma's auntie was a 4-year-old girl. She was taken and she was sold to Henry Havens in Arcata out on the coast on F Street. That's where he lived. He was an attorney. So Dora, I found her in the census a few times. And she ended up marrying some white guy and moved all the way to Maine after she was 30. She had all her kids in her 30s and 40s. And I'm still trying to contact these people, tell them, do you even know that you're Indian? Do you even know that, you know, people are related to you this way? Do you even know your great-grandmother's story? What happened to her? So those things were going on, and that law wasn't rescinded. Even though the Civil War went on and all the slaves with the Lincoln's Emancipation Proclamation were emancipated in 1861, that didn't happen to Indians. I only applied to black people. So all these Indians that were being enslaved, we were enslaved as people until 1924. And the reason it was 1924 is because that's when we were legally made citizens of the United States. So we were the last group to be to get citizenship. So I found this, like I said, my great aunt Dora. But there were many others. I went to many families. Everybody seems to have a story of people being taken. My language teacher, Verdina, she said people were being taken when she was a girl in the 40s. Some old Indian man showed up, and he was looking for his people. He was stolen when he was a boy, and he was taken to Sacramento, and he worked for these white people. Their name was Townsend, and he took their last name. He was Townsend, too. But he came back, and he was looking for his people. He was looking for to see if his parent was still alive, his mother, who he remembered, but she was likely gone. He was looking for his siblings, but they were all gone. He only had cousins left. And that was the Spencer family. His cousins were the Spencers. So that's the story that she had. So all of those things were going on. Another aspect I want to tell you, and this happened to many, many women, their stories. I only found one story where the Indian woman is telling the story from that timeline. So this story is about from 1900 or so, and her name was Lucy Thompson. So she was what we call Minangkabau touch, the people to the south of us. And on again, the same story, all of her men were rounded up, they were all tied up, they all got shot, they all got burned. And she remembers in her story the smell of the bodies in her nose. So she was taken and she was sold to a white pig farmer, and I guess he beat her a lot. And then when she was 11, he sold her again to another white man, and he kept her chained on a bed for about 10 years. She had 4 children for him. One of those children had a great-granddaughter who married my uncle. This is my Auntie Kathy. So this is kind of personal to me, that story. And then, so many of those things were going on. And so that attitude towards Indian women, these atrocities towards Indian women, they're normalized. They became what happened to us all the time. It was legal. Again, it was legal to do this. The soldiers, there was a soldier out at Fort Humboldt who was talking about that they would just kill the Indian slaves as if they were dogs. Even if they had been domesticated, meaning they spoke English and lived in the house for months on end. So that was the soldier was saying that, but he didn't do anything because it was legal. So Indians were being sold at $50. Black slaves at the same timeline were being sold for $2,000. Indians were cheap. Indian lives were cheap. I found a newspaper clipping that said there was at least one Indian child in every house in the county. I found other clippings where one guy owned 900 Indians. So this was a big thing, but you won't find it in the history books. You got to go find it in the archives. You got to find it in old newspapers and things. This is not something they teach. This is not something they're proud of. This is not something that they want us to know about. So that's a big aspect, and I think that's what has continued to happen. Those things, those attitudes, those atrocities to women continued and became normalized. It became normalized within our own people and still happens today. So we have to be aware of those things and why they show up and where they come from. Another thing I want to talk about is in English, most people don't realize that whatever language you speak helps shape your frame of reference, how you think, how your mind works, gives you boundaries on what you can and can't think about. So in English, what it does, if you speak English and you think in English, it just automatically happens the way English is formed, but it separates the people from the land. They have words like civilization. They have words like wilderness. But what these do, what this thinking does, it means that the people are separate or other from the land. It separates you from the land. Well, when you think in Indian and you talk in Indian, it doesn't work that way. We don't have those words. We don't have those concepts. If anything, we're even with the land. We're equal to. We're not superior over it. We're equal to. And in many of our stories, the human beings are the youngest sibling. We came last. We're the most ignorant. We have the most to learn. So I want to end with a word that is pretty powerful for me, because the puberty ceremonies and all the ceremonies, the acorn feast, the things that women did were the first ceremonies that died out, were the first ceremonies that were gone. So in our justice system, most people don't know it, but we had an equal justice system. Everybody thinks our man ran everything, but kind of true, kind of not true. So when somebody broke a law, it was up to the men to enforce the law. It was up to the men to do the payment for something that went wrong. But the ones who kept all the laws in their heads, the ones who were taught from the time they were little girls up until they're elderly women, not every woman, but some women, it was their job to remember every law, every infraction. So if something happened, they would go to these women, and these women would tell them, this is what the law says. And then so the men would have to go to them. They would have to ask them this. And then the men would go and do the law. So again, there was a co-branch in our justice system. But when the white people showed up, they didn't want to talk to women. They didn't give any women any credence. Women couldn't vote. Women couldn't leave their man back then. So again, those things were oppressed within our culture. And those are things that we need to bring back. So to end this, that word I was talking about, we have an Indian word, and it shows how the women connect the people to the land. So it comes up in the puberty ceremonies. They say, but that's one particular tense. They call it imperfective tense. I don't want to get into like a bunch of linguistic stuff here, because that's not my point. But we have other tenses, a perfective tense. This just means that something has been perfected. It has been done. It can happen in the future, past, or present, but in a perfective way. So the word changes. It becomes kinnat tuwista. And so you have to think about, what does this word mean? It was such a strange word when I first heard it, and my teacher was saying this word, because I thought,

0: time and me just interacting with her. And that there's some type of reciprocation going on. She interacts with it, and it interacts with her. And then that dah at the very end of the word, it tells me that this thing that's interacting with her, that's non-human and going around, it lives in her. So I had to say, what are we talking about? What is this thing that lives in this woman, or this girl, woman that's changing? And she said, Ninasan Hoje. That means the spirit or the power of the earth. That's what's going on. So these women are imbued. The spirit or the power of the earth comes and lives in them. And that's why we have a whole 10-day ceremony for these women that are going through this. That's why they need 10 days to imbue this power and learn how to use it. So I just want to leave you with that, because that ties the people to the land and the spirit of the earth, but it also ties all of us because of that. And so when we do those ceremonies, and when we sing, and we celebrate those things, we recognize those things. And I'll just end it there. Hayo Hohuan.
1: 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I'm Joseph Orozco for KIDE, Hoopa, California. 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

0: Welcome to Between the Lines, presenting news and analysis of critical issues affecting our communities, the nation, and the world. I'm Scott Harris. This week we present David Ferris, professor of political science at Roosevelt University, who discusses his recent Nation magazine commentary titled, "The Framework for the Iran Peace Deal Means Total Humiliation for Trump." Pastor Doug Padgett, executive director of the Minneapolis-based organization Vote Common Good, who talks about the Trump Justice Department's indictment of 15 Minneapolis anti-ICE activists, the regime's latest attack on free speech and dissent, and Wanda Bertram of the Prison Policy Initiative, who examines recent studies that find serious health impacts and premature death of formerly incarcerated older adults. But first, we begin with a summary of some of the week's underreported news stories.
1: In a Netherlands courtroom, Syrian national Rafik El-Q, an enforcer for the deposed Assad dictatorship, was sentenced to 26 years in prison for crimes against humanity and war crimes. He was convicted of raping and torturing opponents of the Assad regime during the nation's brutal 14-year civil war. The court ruled El-Q, as a member of the pro-Assad National Defense Force, was directly involved in beating prisoners and subjecting dissidents to electric shocks. During the civil war, nearly 500,000 people were killed and millions fled as refugees. El-Q's trial was based on universal jurisdiction, a legal principle that allows suspects

to be prosecuted for international offenses such as war crimes, even if they are committed in another country. The first war crimes trial in Damascus opened in late April, where Assad's regional security chief, Atef Najib, is charged with murder, torture, and orchestrating massacres. While the families of Syrians killed by the Assad regime clamor for justice and accountability, Anwar al-Buni, a Syrian human rights lawyer, maintains the trial is premature in a court with no experienced judges. He says the trial should only have begun after Syria's new parliament passes a law to adjudicate war crimes and be conducted by a different body, like the Commission for Transitional Justice. For the first time, electricity from solar sources outpaced power from coal-fired plants, despite Donald Trump's elimination of funding for clean and renewable energy projects, as he promotes dirty coal plants. According to The Guardian, solar is now the third largest source of electricity, driven by the huge demand for power by artificial intelligence data centers. A report released by the global think tank Ember and the Solar Energy Industries Association shows solar power continues to reach new milestones. In May, solar provided 12.8% of all U.S. electricity versus 12.2% for coal. Since returning to the White House in January 2025, the Trump regime has terminated $7 billion in funding for affordable solar energy projects. Globally, electricity generation from renewables is growing rapidly. According to the International Energy Agency, renewables will become the largest global energy source, used for almost 45% of electricity generation by 2030. Latino voters helped power the Democratic Party primary victory of progressive candidate Randy Villegas in California's 22nd congressional district. The district, located in the state's Farm Belt, is seen as one of the most competitive races in this fall's midterm election. Villegas, a political science professor endorsed by Bernie Sanders and AOC, defeated moderate California State Assembly member Jasmeet Bains, a South Asian American woman supported by establishment Democrats who has close ties to the oil industry. Villegas will now face off against Republican incumbent Congressman David Valadao, a Trump loyalist, in the November general election. Villegas, an opponent of the U.S.-Israeli war against Iran and U.S. funding for Israel, is an outspoken critic of the Jewish state's war against Palestinians in Gaza, and more recently, the Israeli invasion of Lebanon. His views drew the attention of the Democratic Majority for Israel, a political action committee working to elect pro-Israel Democrats, which invested $500,000 in an unsuccessful effort to defeat Villegas. Although the district has a majority of Democratic voters who are Black or Latino, voter turnout among Latinos is low, owing in part to fear of Trump regime ICE deportation raids and the spread of right-wing propaganda on social media. This week's news summary was compiled by Bob Nixon. For Between the Lines, I'm Anna Manzo.

0: U.S. and Iranian delegations in Switzerland reported progress in peace negotiations after both countries signed a memorandum of understanding aimed at ending the war on Iran, which Donald Trump launched with Israel on February 28th. But Israel's airstrikes and military occupation of southern Lebanon remains a major point of conflict in the talks. After Iran declared it would close the Strait of Hormuz due to Israel's continued assault on Lebanon, Fox News reported on June 21st that Donald Trump threatened to kill the Iranian delegation in Switzerland. Despite the president's bombast, the two sides are working to reach a final deal within the next 60 days. Iran's top negotiator, Mohammad Bagher Ghalibaf, says an agreement has been reached with the U.S. to release $12 billion in frozen Iranian funds, with more to follow. But Iranian officials refuted claims by President Trump and Vice President J.D. Vance that the Islamic Republic had agreed to allow U.N. inspectors to visit its nuclear sites, engage in negotiations on the country's ballistic missile program, or made a pledge to spend release funds to buy food from U.S. farmers. Meanwhile, the Senate approved a House-passed War Powers Resolution directing President Trump to withdraw U.S. armed forces from hostilities against Iran after four Republican senators broke ranks and voted with Democrats. The vote is largely symbolic, as the measure won't be sent to Trump for a signature or veto. Your reporter spoke with David Ferris, professor of political science at Roosevelt University, who discusses his recent Nation magazine commentary titled "The Framework for the Iran Peace Deal Means Total Humiliation for Trump."
1: We are exiting the war in a much worse strategic position vis-a-vis Iran and their nuclear program than we were going into the war, right? So it very much looks like there was a better deal on the table between the Trump administration and the Iranian negotiators before we started bombing them. And so one of the things that the war revealed was that Iran has a sort of a previously unthought of amount of leverage over the U.S., over Israel, over the global economy, by virtue of its ability to close the Strait of Hormuz. That's bad enough. But I think the reason that it's a broader strategic setback for the United States that sort of transcends our Middle East policy, it transcends the problems that we've had with Iran for 47 years. The reason it transcends those things is because Iran was able to damage, apparently quite severely, a number of American military bases in the region, a number of our radar installations, airports and ports and natural gas and oil infrastructure, in a way that really calls into question the entire American global military strategy. It calls into question the ability of the United States to serve as this kind of reserve naval power, right? The sort of guarantees free passage on the open seas. And I think this all happened at the hands of a fairly badly equipped and weak, and really, in a lot of ways, Iran was reeling in February of 2026, right? That regime kind of looked like it was on the ropes based on the kinds of protests that were happening in the country and the economic problems they were having. And so that very weak country was able to inflict this kind of damage on, you know, I think what we would have once thought of as one of the greatest military powers in world history. And so I think there's a lot of potential adversaries looking at what happened in Iran and thinking, how much would it really take to knock out some of America's bases in the Pacific, for example? Could America really defend Taiwan if there was a war between China and Taiwan and China tried to retake the island? These are the kinds of questions that people are asking now, because it's not just that we looked weak in a direct kind of material physical sense. The problem is also that we now look weak from a commitment perspective. The president has spent months issuing what looked to be completely hollow threats against Iran. You know, we're going to do this to you. You've got 48 hours. We're going to do that to you. We're going to erase your civilization, right? This and that. And beneath all of those threats is the reality that the United States seems incapable of keeping a single narrow shipping channel open with this extraordinarily expensive Navy. That's one of the things that was the most shocking to me in terms of when we're watching this war unfold. We're watching Iran close the Strait of Hormuz. And then you're watching the president either unwilling or unable to do what is necessary, and I think what all of our allies in the region thought was necessary, to keep that channel open. And so to me, that really looks like a real kind of world historical unsettling of the geostrategic status quo in a way that's like pretty bad for America's standing in the world. It's pretty bad for the way that we've been operating. You know, there are some things that you could see as silver linings and upsides, but I think from a pure American power perspective, this was a disaster that is like really unparalleled since the Vietnam War.
0: Professor Ferris, what role do you think Donald Trump's often noted erratic behavior and what some describe as cognitive decline or unhinged megalomania play in launching this historically unpopular war and, as you and others describe it, this humiliating defeat?
1: I mean, I think that his incompetence and his impulsiveness and his refusal to learn the basics of any issue that he's engaged in overseas first and foremost makes him really vulnerable to like to pressure and input from people that want to manipulate him, right? I think his mental unfitness for office is really central to this whole problem. Right? I think a mentally fit president would never have done this, but had they done it, there would have been months, if not years, of planning with the very elaborate, expensive system of expertise that we have inside the federal government that is supposed to guide the president, right? Get input from the various different executive agencies, like get the military looped in, right? And really, really inform the president of the, you know, the best, the medium, the worst case scenarios of how this could go. It just seems like none of that happened, Scott. It seems like there was a visit from Netanyahu and a few days later he was like, all right, let's do it. You know? Like you're making plans to go see a movie or something. So, I think you're absolutely right. I think that his cognitive decline, it's not just that it's visible on TV. It's visible in the path of wreckage that he's left for the United States policy-wise over the past 18 months. And it's really a disaster.
0: That was David Ferris, professor of political science at Roosevelt University. Find a link to his recent Nation magazine commentary titled "The Framework for the Iran Peace Deal Means Total Humiliation for Trump and Related Analysis" by visiting our Between the Lines website at btlonline.org. The Trump regime's deployment of more than 2,000 ICE agents and Customs and Border Protection officers to Minneapolis and St. Paul, Minnesota in January brutalized, arrested, and shot city residents that ignited national outrage and coast-to-coast protests. The federal government's violent assault, met by mass organizing of peaceful resistance, culminated in the ICE agent shooting deaths of Renee Good and Alex Preddy. Video recordings and bystander accounts found both Good and Preddy were peacefully exercising their rights to observe law enforcement actions and innocent of any conduct that justified the lethal ICE agent response that resulted in their deaths. Today, many Twin Cities residents are still recovering from the trauma inflicted by Trump's ICE invasion called Operation Metro Surge. But now in another federal government action seen as an attempt to criminalize dissent and free speech, the Trump Justice Department on June 16th indicted 15 individuals in Minneapolis associated with the group Direct Action Minnesota on charges of conspiracy to impede federal officers, stalking, and assault. The DOJ linked the defendants to Antifa. Your reporter spoke with Pastor Doug Padgett, executive director of the Minneapolis-based national organization Vote Common Good, who was on the front lines in solidarity with the Twin Cities' massive civil resistance to the January ICE invasion. Here he talks about the trauma his city experienced and this latest attack on free speech with the Department of Justice indictments of 15 Minneapolis anti-ICE activists.
2: It really is a traumatic experience for so many people. But watching federal agents storm our streets really did traumatize a lot of people. And there's many trauma responses. One of those trauma responses is to not wait for anybody else and to step out yourself and to protect your city. So that happened all across our city, and it's still happening till this day. Folks who ICE is targeting unlawfully to get to work, to go to school, to go shopping, to pay their rent. And now the federal government is attacking another group of people here, protesters or journalists. They are targeting everyone. And again, the civil libertarians in our world told us that if the federal government were to ever come after our rights, our First Amendment rights, freedom of speech, freedom of press, our Second Amendment rights to bear arms, that they were going to be there for us. And unfortunately, the conservative movement in the United States has completely found itself to be void of fulfilling any of its promises. And all it has done is to bring such harm and darkness. You know, when the federal government now is bringing up charges against protesters and not charges against the federal agents who shot and killed two citizens on our streets, that just tells you that they're not seeking justice. They're just seeking political retribution and political harm.
0: Pastor Padgett, as you just referenced a moment ago, earlier this month, the Department of Justice charged 15 Minnesota residents with conspiracy to impede or injure a federal officer after they participated in protests against ICE mass deportation raids in January. Some observers say this is an effort by the Trump administration to criminalize dissent and impinge on free speech. Tell us about these arrests, and what's the buzz about this in the Twin Cities, Minneapolis and St. Paul?
2: You know, it's interesting. And of the 15 who have been charged, and they're likely going to try to charge others, you know, again, this is the same Justice Department that at the command of the president pardoned people who attacked and beat police officers in January of 2021. People who literally assaulted federal police officers were pardoned. And these people who chose to follow ICE agents when they're doing public work on our public streets are considered people who should be charged with crimes for harming officers. You know, one of the questions that was asked when these arraignments charges were announced was, what agents were harmed? And there weren't any. I can tell you a number of citizens who were harmed. I can tell you a number of people who were shot at, who were killed. Can't name one federal ICE agent who was harmed in the act of the duty. I saw a few of them slip on the ice and fall. Maybe that was the fault of protesters as well for making these folks have to get out of their vehicles while they run with their masks on. But we don't know who those federal agents are, Scott, and I'm not just trying to be sassy about this. We literally don't know who they are because they were unnamed and uncredentialed. No badges, no nameplates, no identifications whatsoever. Simply young men with masks on their faces claiming to be federal agents. I know some of the people who've been charged with these crimes. Some of them, you know, they want to take it on. They're like, come and get us. Let's go to court. Let's bring up the evidence. You know, prove your case. And I know others are very scared. And not everybody who chose to risk their own reputation, their own money, their own health, their own well-being to go out on the streets and to protect our citizens against a rogue government did it for the same reasons. And not everybody did it with the same level of confidence or of willingness to be pursued again by this federal government. But that's what we're going to get out of the Trump administration. You know, you're going to get a series of retributions and charges. You know, there's never been an administration that has pardoned more criminals than this one. Yet they want to turn citizens into criminals and criminals into pardoned people. So it's we're living in an upside down world. And now, look, I'm not being charged. I can't speak on their behalf, but I am highly confident that when these cases are brought to court, these people will not be found guilty of putting federal agents in harm's way. And if the federal government wants to try these cases, I hope they do. And when this has to be brought out in court before a jury of these people's peers here in Minnesota and see how a reasonable person would conclude whether these people are violating the law or are exercising their freedom of speech and their freedom to assemble and their freedom to protest their government and freedom to raise a hearing with their government, I think they're going to win those cases.
0: That was Pastor Doug Padgett, Executive Director of the Minneapolis-based national organization Vote Common Good. Learn more about the group supporting the 15 Minneapolis anti-ICE activists indicted by the Trump Justice Department by visiting our Between the Lines website at btlonline.org.

0: an increasing number of Americans have been imprisoned for longer and longer sentences over the past several decades, owing to the government's so-called war on drugs and politicians who for years appealed to voters by calling for tough-on-crime policies. These forces have led to mass incarceration in the U.S. that's resulted in a prison population that's now older. 3 in every 4 people who were released from state prisons from 1991 to 2021, more than 12 million people, are over the age of 50 today. 2 recent studies measured the negative health and longevity impacts of long-term incarceration later in life. Between the Lines' Melinda Tuhu spoke with Wanda Bertram, communication strategist with the Prison Policy Initiative. Here she talks about the results of the studies and the recommendations her organization is making to address the problem.
1: You know, we already know quite a bit about how incarceration can impact people's health. We know that it is an experience that accelerates people's aging process. We know that if you just look at the mortality rates of people who have been incarcerated versus those who haven't, people who have a history of having been in prison are likely to die sooner. But that still kind of leaves unanswered this question of what is the experience of people who are older in their later years after incarceration has happened. Because of the way that the sort of curve of mass incarceration has worked, with so many people going to prison for long sentences beginning in the 70s and the 80s, accelerating in the 90s and the 2000s, you have a bunch of people who are, you know, in recent years have begun to come out of prisons who are older. And so you have now, we estimate over 12 million people in this country who are formerly incarcerated over the age of 50.
2: Can you share some of the specific findings from these studies?
1: So I'll start with the more recent study that we included in our recap. They're both by a Professor Carmen Gutierrez, and this most recent one looked at the actual life expectancy of older adults who've been incarcerated. And the big standout finding is that men and women ages 51 or older are expected to live about 6 fewer years than comparable adults who have never been incarcerated. So I say comparable, and I mean they controlled for a bunch of different factors: sex, race, socioeconomic factors like income and education level. And really, you know, they're trying to isolate the impact of incarceration alone. So it's about 6 fewer life years for men and women. There was an earlier study that was tied to the National Longitudinal Study of Adolescent to Adult Health, which follows a sample of about 20,000 people who were in grade 7 through 12 in the 90s. It happened to be that that study also surveyed the health outcomes of those individuals' parents and partners. The parents and partners, as you might expect, you know, at the time that the study was done, were many of them over the age of 50. Among the questions that were asked in the survey was, have you been incarcerated? They looked at parents of people in the study who are over the age of 50, and they looked at partners of parents in the study who are over the age of 50. The parents were mostly women. The partners were mostly men. In the sample that was mostly mothers, they found higher rates of stroke, heart disease, cancer, chronic lung disease, depression, and just generally reporting poor or fair health compared to good or very good health, right? You know, just to give one of these numbers, about 48% of the women in this sample, remember, all formerly incarcerated women, said that they had poor or fair health. About 38% of these women said that they had chronic lung disease. That tracks with something else that we know about incarcerated people, which is that they have higher rates of asthma and COPD. And that's something that is probably, to a certain extent, about the demographics of who goes to prison. And it's partly, you know, the impact of being in an environment that has things like mold and, you know, where the air is, you know, not circulated very well and things like that. Moving on to the survey of partners, which were mostly men, right? We have, again, higher rates of cancer, higher rates of depression, lung disease, higher rates of disability in the incarcerated population. Formerly incarcerated people also report more difficulty with just daily life, activities of daily life, like just moving around. So what we're seeing, right, if you look at the big picture, is a population of people who are generally in poorer health than folks who have never been incarcerated. And again, I think this is partly about sort of a self-selection process of who goes to prison. You know, people who tend to be from communities that have received poor health care. communities that are less tend to be lower income, have less educational opportunities, often are, victimized by environmental injustices, pollution. And then some of it can also be explained by the fact that prison makes people sicker.
2: Wanda Bertram, what are some of the recommendations the Prison Policy Initiative is making in light of these findings?
1: To reduce sentences, right? To stop sending people to prison for such inordinately long periods of time as this country does. To stop just by default having mandatory minimums that require people go to prison for decades. That's not just something that we believe is fair and just, and would make, this society a better place. It's also something that would improve people's health. To get specifically at, like, what do you do to help the population of people who are, in this cohort? I mean, I think a big one has to be insurance. People coming out of prison often don't have health insurance. And one of the great injustices, in my opinion, is that people go into prison who were on Medicaid. Medicaid has a policy that says you can't be covered by Medicaid while you're incarcerated because the prison's already taking care of you. And so by default, they kick people off of Medicaid.
0: That was Wanda Bertram, communication strategist with the Prison Policy Initiative. Learn more about the studies that found negative health and longevity impacts of long-term incarceration later in life by visiting our Between the Lines website at btlonline.org.

0: 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Our theme music was written by Richard Hill and performed by Mikata. 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For Between the Lines, I'm Scott Harris.
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I'm Ian Masters, and today we'll look into a number of stories and issues in the news. We begin with candidates endorsed by Mayor Mamdani sweeping the New York primaries, with a progressive Democrat, Brad Lander, defeating an incumbent Democratic Congressman, Dan Goldman, and two Democratic Socialists of America candidates defeating a five-term incumbent and a protege of a long-serving retiring Representative Nydia Velazquez. Joining us to discuss this seismic shift as Democratic Socialists prove to be more popular than the incumbent Democrats is Eric Blank, an assistant professor of labor studies at Rutgers University, an organizer trainer with the Emergency Workplace Organizing Committee, the director of the Worker to Worker Collaborative, and the author of the Substack Labor Politics, which can be found at laborpolitics.com. And his latest book is We Are the Union, How Worker-to-Worker Organizing is Revitalizing Labor and Winning Big. Then we'll examine the gap between Trump's upbeat happy talk about his so-called peace deal with Iran, which at every turn is being contradicted by Iranian negotiators, and look for a silver lining in the wake of an otherwise unmitigated disaster Trump and Netanyahu have brought about in the Persian Gulf. Joining us is Stephen Wertheim, a senior fellow in the American Statecraft Program at the Carnegie Endowment for International Peace and a visiting lecturer at Yale Law School. He's the author of Tomorrow of the World, The Birth of U.S. Global Supremacy,